0: companies supposed to make informed decisions in that kind of uncertainty? And NOAA is just one example. The administration's obsession with rooting out, quote, woke agendas has led to mass firings and contractor cutbacks across the federal government. That ripples through the private sector. Workers don't know, will I have a paycheck tomorrow if I do answer an email from Elon or if I don't? And when they don't know if they're going to have a paycheck tomorrow, they stop spending. When companies don't know if their projects will be funded next quarter, they don't invest. And that's how you set off this contracting cycle, a cycle of contraction. Trump's tax cuts, the one big, beautiful bill that he wants to do, it's not going to bail him out. It's not going to be good for the economy. And meanwhile, cuts to green energy projects have halted billions of dollars in private investment. Projects in battery manufacturing, solar energy, offshore wind, they're just dead. The projects are dead. The jobs are lost. The associated economic growth goes away. The opportunities for American workers go away. So what's happening right now, the alarm that's being sounded by economists is completely predictable because they were also sounding the alarm before the election. The Trump administration is doubling down on chaos as a governing strategy, and the economy is what is at risk. We've been warning about it. I discussed that turning economic policy into a culture war is a spectacle that won't end well. Slashing funds from federal agencies under the guise of fighting woke without really accomplishing anything is not a good idea. Relying on tax cuts for the wealthy and for corporations as a cure-all is not a good idea. It causes instability. And now we have economists warning of a recession that they tried to downplay and say it'll never happen. Economists are warning if Trump does the stuff he promised to do, if he does the stuff he's trying to do, it's going to become a reality. This is not hindsight. This is foresight because it hasn't happened yet. Okay. We saw it coming. It hasn't yet happened, although there's concerns that some of the economic indicators in the next month may point that way. We can still stop it if Mike Pence has the courage. Now, we can still stop it. But something needs to get in the way of Trump accomplishing his objectives. And we talked about the polling fiasco that Trump is dealing with yesterday. Is it possible someone in Trump's orbit might be able to talk sense into him and say, don't do this stuff, it's a bad idea? I don't know. But some MAGA voters are noticing, and we should talk about that next. If you listen to right-wing radio over the last 7 to 10 days, you will hear way more than the typical number of Trump supporters and MAGA people saying, I voted for the guy, but I'm just not sure about some of this stuff. Let's go through some of these examples. Let's start. Media Matters did a great job compiling these. Here's a caller to the Hannity show who says, you know, you're not really standing up for the rank and file people that are being hurt by this Doge purge. Listen to this.
1: Leo, Maryland, next, Sean Hannity show. Hi.
2: Yeah, hi, Sean. I know in the past you've always stood up for the men and women in the rank and file FBI agents, and it's because of time they may need your voice again, especially the couple thousand have been seemingly targeted because they worked on the January 6th case. And I know one of the main goals in the FBI of the new administration is to depoliticize it. And this appears to be a misstep in the wrong direction.
1: Well, we need to look at every individual case. That's what I would say. I know Kash Patel. I've known him for a long time. He's been on the show many times.
0: So Hannity goes into apologia for Kash Patel, but the caller is right. This is more politicized, not less. Here is the Clay Travis and Buck Sexton show taking a call from Linda.
3: K-cup, whole bean, ground bean. It is delicious. Let's take a call from Linda, who had Linda. I'm told by our team you have three adopted Ukrainian kids. You want to weigh in on the Ukraine situation? Go ahead.
0: Oh boy.
4: Yes, thank you. I'd like to preface this by saying I support President Trump. I'm very happy he's president. I love what he's doing with Doge. However, I'm not happy with his recent comments on Ukraine. I spent quite a bit of time in Ukraine. They love freedom there. They want their independence. But this comment about Zelensky being a dictator is just not correct. The constitution in Ukraine actually does not allow for elections during wartime. His popularity in Ukraine is actually above 50%. And
5: so let me ask you this, Linda. I appreciate you calling in. How should it end?
0: All right. So, you know, the defense from Clay and Buck is to kind of change the subject. But Linda is absolutely correct. Trump's wrong to call Zelensky a dictator. Here's a federal employee who called into Hannity's program.
6: The reason I'm calling is, so I'm a current federal employee. I became a federal employee shortly after I got active duty from the Army. My wife's a federal employee. The federal government, when it comes to civilian employees, is less than 1% of the entire U.S. population, right? So like 2.4 million based off current OPM information. And we have no idea what's going on. And it's frustrating all of us because, like, how do you make life decisions, try to figure out what to do? How do you know to send your kids to college if you can afford to buy a house when there's no information coming from the administration, which I support strongly? Like, I'm a...
0: It's a disaster, but I support it.
6: Strong supporter of this administration and what their efforts are, but they're not communicating to us to any way of what their overall goal and plan is, other than, you know, you see some politicians like, oh, we're going to cut 60 to 70% of the federal government. Well, okay, that's everybody.
1: Well, I haven't heard that number, 60 or 70%. Can you be more specific? What do you do for the federal government?
6: So I don't want to be too specific because some people I work with listen and I don't want to have. So I work for.
0: So anyway, Hannity eventually tells the guy, make yourself really essential so that you'll like get a different job if you lose this one. Not exactly great advice. And the caller's making a good point. How do you make plans for your family about buying a house, school, anything, if you don't know if you're going to have a job? If your job might depend on whether you do or don't answer an email from Elon and how you answer that email. Here's another caller who says, what Trump's proposing with Gaza is nuts.
1: What's going on? How are you doing?
7: So I cannot agree with you on the Gaza situation. I cannot, at least as far as making those people leave their land and not being able to return. That is totally wrong.
1: First of all, right now, have you seen pictures out of Gaza? I've been to Israel many times. And the place is pretty much decimated. It's rubble, and it's a safe haven for Hamas terrorists that were voted in by the Palestinian people. So the plan is to go in, demilitarize it, clean up.
0: So Hannity defends Trump's idea of get all the Palestinians out of there, never let them come back. But the caller doesn't agree with that. It's endless. Here's a call to Kilmeade's program about how Trump is trying to bribe people with Doge dividends.
8: Crispin, you're in Arizona. Hey, Crispin.
9: Hey, it's nice to talk to you.
8: What's on your mind?
9: What's on my mind is, say if you just take 100,000 people, and I know 65,000 voluntarily withdraw from the jobs. So if you take 100,000 people at 50,000, that's about $5 billion, a drop in the bucket. The last tax break that Trump gave was $1.9 trillion, and 65% went to people making over $130,000 a year. That amount is like $1.2 to $1.3 trillion. If you're going to get after the excess spending, you have to go after military waste and the rich, make the rich pay. Instead, he's trying to offer a $5,000 bribe.
8: But I would say the top 10%
0: pay. Kilmeade talks over it, but the guy says they're trying to offer people $5,000 bribes. And then finally, Mark Levin takes a caller who's concerned about his wife's, his fiance's immigration status.
10: Oh,
11: yes, sir.
10: So I just wanted to talk about, I've actually been to Ukraine during the war. My fiance is Ukrainian. I filed the paperwork for her to come over here because we actually were just friends at the time, but we became more with time. And she's been here because her city gets bombed usually every day. And it's very concerning to me. I've been a Republican ever since I could vote, and same with my family. And
0: you can hear how Mark Levin is really concerned, isn't he?
10: Family's here. I'm here.
11: And let me guess, you're going to say, what is this animus against Ukraine and this either open or backdoor support for a mass murderer like Putin? That's your question, right?
10: Yes. And also, my other question is, you know, her parents are here, and she is here, and her daughter, and we've been planning on getting married now for a few months. And it seems like I've read on the news now that if you were paroled into the United States, you can't file any forms.
0: Okay. So this gets into a very specific immigration situation, and I don't know whether this guy's fiance should or shouldn't be allowed to stay. I have no idea. But the point here is dozens of calls going into right-wing media. I support the administration, but I don't like what DOGE is doing. I don't like what they're doing with the federal government. I don't like what they're doing with these potential bribes. I don't like what they're doing with immigration and deportation. I don't like what they're doing with Gaza. This is not normal that this number of right-wing shows are fielding antagonistic, and not personally antagonistic, but antagonistic to the agenda phone calls from their

polling data that we talked about yesterday that Trump is facing. This is the if Democrats figure out how to get it together, it could be one of the worst midterm elections for the Republican Party in decades in November of 2026. It's a two-letter word that's the key. IF, if. And that's what I'm going to be focused on, including next week when we talk to elected Democrats. Let's take a quick break. Make sure that you are subscribed to the podcast to get the full show on Spotify or Apple Podcasts. And please help us reach that 3 million YouTube subscriber goal. We're almost there. We're almost there. And then you'll never hear me talk about 3 million again. YouTube.com/The David Pakman Show. We'll take a quick break. Glad you're with us on this Friday. 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It tells you, are you burning fat or are you burning carbs? 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The link is in the podcast notes. Data brokers are continually collecting extensive details about your online behavior, address, phone number, email, financial information, even political views. This sensitive information about you can easily be found on public data search sites by anybody, could be an ex, could be an employer. And these brokers sell the data to other businesses and even government agencies like the FBI and NSA, who can buy it in bulk to surveil Americans without a search warrant. 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The link is in the podcast notes. All right, I'm going to tell a story on the show that I have never told before because lawyers have advised me not to tell it. And I figured out a way to talk about it today that I think is going to be okay legally. And the reason I'm going to tell this story today is because some of you reacted by saying, when I said last week, I'm hearing from lawyers about how they would go after progressive independent media, they being the Trump administration, they would do it indirectly. They wouldn't do it with criminality. They would do it with frivolous audits, or they would do it with frivolous lawsuits, or they would do it by pushing social media to demonetize or restrict. And a lot of people wrote in and said, no one's ever done anything like this to you. Nobody ever would. And you don't matter, essentially. I want to tell you a story of what happened. This is a few years ago. We did a piece of content and an elected official was mentioned in that piece of content. And I'm sorry that some of the details will be vague, but what our lawyer who represented us in this matter said is, you just don't want this to crop up again. We did a piece of content about an elected official. And shortly thereafter, we received a letter from a very expensive DC law firm saying, we believe that this piece of content is defamatory.
we believe.

0: believe that you knew that what you were saying was false, and you specifically decided to publish it anyway to ruin the reputation of our client, an elected official. And we believe that this might be $150,000 worth of damage. Now, of course, they throw around these numbers to scare you. And I was scared. And so we got a lawyer who specializes in this stuff, and he looked it over. And he spoke to the attorneys representing the elected official. And we looked at it up and down. And, you know, he explained to me, listen, they make a lot of claims here that are really not supported by the law. For example, one of the claims in the letter was, you know, David, you didn't come to our client to get his side of the story. And our lawyer explained to me, that's true, you didn't, but you're not required to. It's not defamatory because you didn't try to get that guy's reaction. That doesn't determine whether it is or isn't defamatory. And we worked through this and accrued, you know, $5,000 in legal fees. And ultimately, what our lawyer advised me was, listen, David, I think you're absolutely in the clear here. I believe that if we pursued this legally, this individual would not even want to subject himself to discovery. It would be too much risk. This is meant to scare you. If it went forward, I believe that you would win and you would be eligible to recover attorney's fees. However, I have to advise you, based on the representation that this individual has, how long these things are likely to go, you'll eventually get your legal fees back, probably. Not a guarantee, probably, but you might have to float $100,000 in legal fees to get there. And how does that sound? And I said, especially at the time, I said, we don't have the capacity to float $100,000 in legal fees. And he said, I am for speech. I am always for more speech. And I never recommend that people censor themselves or anything like it. But in this case, because of what this would mean financially to even have to fight this, even if at the tail end of the rainbow you get your legal fees back, which is never a guarantee, likely but never a guarantee, I'm going to recommend that you take the content down. And they will likely say, we reserve our right to come after you, but we are telling you we are not going to pursue this matter at this time. And that's what we did. And it felt like shit. And I was in a situation where I didn't think I had any other option because of what that represented financially. Now, I do think today the show is big enough that if something like this happened and I just went scorched earth and went to my audience and said, listen, at the risk of getting myself into more problems, this is who's coming after me. This is what it's going to cost to fight it. Let's open a legal defense fund. And I think right now we could probably gather $100,000 to float such a fight that I think would be ideologically correct. The point here is the following. The idea that these right-wingers wouldn't come after us with frivolous this or frivolous that meant to bully and push us around because we're too small. This story I just told you was years ago, okay? And if we were big enough then, certainly there's at least a dozen shows like this one that could be plausible targets from this new weaponized Trump DOJ and other associated organizations, IRS, et cetera. And I don't want to have to go up against them. But lest anyone think it's implausible, we dealt with what I just told you years ago, and we were already talking about $100,000, $150,000 then. Just think about what it could be today. Terrifying stuff. Best thing you can do, just make sure you're subscribed. Subscribe to the podcast, subscribe to the YouTube channel. If you've got a few bucks, certainly get a membership. But the most important things are the bigger we are, the bigger our network, the larger the number of people, if we have a problem, I can go to and say, guys, this is what we're up against. Let's figure out what to do. Donald Trump is furiously posting through the pain once again, scrambling to spin a fresh onslaught of brutal polls that show his approval rating is nosediving just a month into his presidency. CNN poll published Thursday found 47% of Americans approve of his performance. This is the lowest first year of your term February approval of any president since polling has begun, other than Trump himself during his first term. The Washington Post and Gallup released similar results. The Washington Post Ipsos poll found that 57% of Americans think Trump is exceeding the authority of the presidency through his authoritarian actions. 48% are flat out opposed to what Donald Trump is doing. And Gallup shows 51% disapprove of Trump. So what does Trump do? He just completely loses his mind on Troth Central.
1: Troth Central.
0: Quote, "I won the presidential election in a landslide, won all seven swing states, the popular vote, and all 50 states shifted Republican, a record, and now I have the best polling numbers I've ever had. The Democrats run by broken down losers like James Carville, who's weak of mind and body, are going crazy and just don't know what to do. They have lost their confidence and spirit. They have lost their minds. We are going to have big wins for our country and make America great again. It's already happening and we'll get bigger and better than before." Just about everything there is a lie. Trump then seizing on MSNBC's schedule changes in all capital letters, saying, quote, "MSNBC, commonly known as MSDNC, is a threat to our democracy. Such lying and misrepresentation, bad people at the top." Trump then setting his sights on author Michael Wolff, saying, quote, "So-called author Michael Wolff's new book is a total fake job, just like the other junk he wrote. He called me many times trying to set up a meeting, but I never called him back because I didn't want to give him the credibility of an interview. Others in the administration were also called. They reported his calls and likewise did not talk to him. I assume, however, he was able to speak to a small number of people, but not meaningfully. His other books about me have been discredited, as this one will be also. I am one who believes in commenting about fake news or made-up stories, even if you have to punch low and shouldn't be wasting the time required to do so. We had one of the greatest elections in history and perhaps the greatest first month ever, according to almost everybody." Of course, that's not true. And Trump is wildly triggered by the polling that shows this guy is sinking and he's sinking quickly. And finally, Trump setting his sights on Comcast. And he says, "Lowlife chairman of Comcast, Brian Roberts, the owner of ratings challenged NBC and MSDNC, has finally gotten the nerve up to fire one of the least talented people in television, the mentally obnoxious racist, Joy Reid. Based on her ratings, which were virtually non-existent, she should have been canned long ago, along with everyone else who works there. Also thrown out was Alex Wagner, the sub on the seriously failing Rachel Maddow show. Rachel rarely shows up because she knows nobody is watching." Okay, on and on and on. This is not a reaction born of stability. This is not a reaction born of confidence. And as we talked about earlier this week, one of the defining features of Trump is that he is very emasculated by those who are what he wants to be. And we saw that with French President Macron. Macron is smarter than Trump. He's better with language than Trump, even when Trump's only language is English and Macron speaks multiple languages. He is healthier looking than Trump. Trump's obese. Trump doesn't exercise. He isn't afraid to stand up to Trump. He isn't constantly measuring who likes me in the room and how will I tailor what I say based on that. That is the Trump that ends up doing this on social media when he learns that his polling is in the toilet. And by the way, the more that C-SPAN gets calls like the one I'm about to show you, the lower the approval is going to go. We often talk on this program about how there are real repercussions to the things that our elected officials do. And a gentleman from West Virginia called C-SPAN and explained the following about what's going on with insulin prices. Take a listen.
2: Yes, ma'am. I'm calling from West Virginia, and which was a red state for Donald Trump. And they have a place called down here, Public Debt. And a lot of my neighbors would vote for Trump. They walking around scared, crying, nervous. and they were forever Trumpers. But on a personal note, I'm a diabetic and I'm on Medicare. And when Joe Biden was in there, my insulin was $6 for a 28-day supply. I just went to CVS to get my new supply. It went back up to $80, they said, because the American Recovery Act was canceled. So it went from $6 to $80. So I don't know if anybody else out there on Medicare.
0: Yeah, there are a lot of people reporting the same thing. Now, I think it's important to be honest and accurate. The reason why people's end-user cost for insulin changes are numerous. And it doesn't always have to do with Trump necessarily. It depends what insurance you're on. This individual said Medicare, so that is governed by government negotiations. But others have jumped in and said, oh, you know, I have Aetna and my insulin price changed. There's a lot of different reasons why this can go on. But that call is what could be the undoing of this fiasco known as Trump term number two. Now, as is always the case, it would be wrong for me to ignore that we've seen this game before, where people suffer because of something a Republican does, and somehow they figure out a way to blame Democrats. And sort of a version of that is when Obamacare started and a lot of Republican governors said, we're not going to do the Medicaid expansion. And people in red states said, Obamacare didn't work. Thanks, Obama. It was actually the fault of their Republican governor. So the question as to who gets blamed is a real practical one. But the more calls like this that start floating around, the worse it's going to be for this Trump presidency and this administration. The polling is going down, inflation's going up, and these calls are becoming more and more frequent. Where will we be 6 months from now? Scary to think about. Let me ask you a very simple question. How much fraud has Elon Musk and Donald Trump's Doge found so far? Is it $100,000 in fraud? Is it $1 million? Is it $10 million? Is it $1 billion or $10 billion in fraud? Are we getting anywhere close to the $2 trillion that they said they would find in fraud and inefficiencies? The answer is they have found zero fraud thus far. Aaron Rupar wrote a great piece about this on his Substack, Public Notice, where he goes through and he explains that they are using all sorts of different vague and squishy terminology. They are calling things fraud, but they have not actually found a single dollar of fraud so far. Despite the hype, not a single fraud program or incident has been discovered. Now, instead of finding fraud, it is true that Doge has focused on dismantling federal agencies, canceling programs, threatening employees with firings or layoffs, demanding federal employees write a to-do list of what they worked on if they want to keep their job, especially if you're not loyal to Trump. We could look at the Department of Transportation, FAA lawyers, understaffing national parks, firing inspectors general, but they have not found any fraud whatsoever. They also say that they have saved a ton of money by canceling contracts. That's probably also a lie. Only a fraction of the dollars they've saved are actually accounted for. Some of the savings are simply contracts that have already been paid that they won't be doing again. But that's not really a savings. A lot of those were one-off contracts. Now, in order to try to contend with the fact that they are not really finding any fraud, last week, or maybe it was the week before, I played a clip for you where Donald Trump's deranged and delusional and extraordinarily dilapidated press secretary, Caroline Leavitt, was asked by a reporter, what about this is fraud? Aren't these just policies Trump doesn't like? And she didn't actually have an answer. So in order to try to remedy this, they're coming up with new words, new phrases. And one that Fox News propagandist Sean Hannity came up with is wrongful spending. Now, let me define wrongful spending for you. Not fraud. not fraud. Here's Hannity.
1: Now, of course, DOGE is rooting out waste, fraud, abuse, corruption all across the federal government. They've already recovered billions and billions in wrongful spending while reducing the size of government. And liberals now are screaming into the void. And now,
0: so a couple things here. First of all, no money has been recovered. Just nothing. Nothing has been recovered. And it's funny because Hannity's going even further. Recovered. We're talking about canceling future spending. What are you talking about? We've recovered money. And then the thing that crawls up the screen is nonsense, right? I mean, these contracts that have been terminated, not a single one with evidence of fraud. Individuals that have been terminated. It's not fraud. Trump might say we want fewer employees, we want to save money in the future, but it's not fraud and you're not recovering any money. Now, when Trump was asked about it, he came up with this very vague thing.
3: So they sign a contract in a government agency and it has 3 months and the guy leaves that signed the contract and nobody else is there and they pay the contract for 10 years.
1: Yeah.
3: So the guy is getting checks for years and years and years and he's telling his family, obviously, maybe it was crooked, maybe he paid to get the contract or maybe he paid that they didn't terminate it. But
0: a lot of maybe here.
3: You know, we have contracts that go forever, and they've been going for years, and they're supposed to end in 3 months or yeah. 5 months or 2 years or something, and they go forever. So the guy is either crooked, you know, where he knew this was going to happen, or he's crooked because he's getting payments that he knows he shouldn't yeah. be getting. But they're finding things like that.
0: Now, of course, nothing like that has been found. Nothing has been found. Is it true that some contracts get renewed? Yes, that's true. Is it true that over time, the need for certain services may change? And of course, but that's not fraud. And hilariously, and this is kind of when I knew that they realized they've got nothing. Peter Alexander asked Caroline Leavitt whether any of it is actual fraud. Like, is there, there's a lot of stuff you're pointing to, papers and contracts, but is anything actual fraud, legally speaking? And Caroline Leavitt said that that's clever.
4: Fraud, of course, is a crime. So have you turned over evidence of fraud to the Justice Department? And when should we expect to see those indictments?
5: It's a clever question. There has been extensive fraud, particularly if you look at Social Security. In fact, according to an IG report from the Social Security Administration, there was $71 billion worth of fraud in one single fiscal year that we know about.
4: To be clear, that $71 billion was from 2015 to 2020. So it wasn't in just 1 year.
0: It's clever now to say fraud is a crime. If there's really fraud, that means there's criminality. Shouldn't it be prosecuted? And she goes, oh, that's so cute. That's so clever, Peter. Until they show us evidence of any of this stuff, I would wait to believe it. Do I think there is no fraud in government contracts? No, I believe there is some fraud in government contracts. Any large organization, be it for-profit or governmental, you're going to find some fraud. The bigger it gets, the more fraud, in theory, you're going to find. Is it materially relevant to the point of saying we need an unelected bureaucrat to start slashing randomly and emailing employees and saying, justify your job to me? It's not the way to find the actual fraud. We have systems in place. And you know what? If you better wanted to be able to find the fraud, maybe don't fire the inspectors general who could actually be there to figure out what really happened, where have there been crimes, and make sure that they are dealt with appropriately. These people are pathetic. I will believe that there is fraud when they actually give us the proof. Many of us have struggled with sleep at one point or another. A sleep aid many turn to is melatonin because it's a non-pharmaceutical remedy clinically proven to work without the side effects you might get with antihistamines or prescription meds. 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The link is in the podcast notes. You know, I recently tried to get in touch with Joe Rogan. I said, I'm going to be in Texas for book-related stuff. I would love to be on. I did not hear back from Rogan. And as many of you know, I've been on the Rogan show twice. I don't know that I am eligible to be back on in the sense that when I've found that Rogan says something I disagree with over the last few years, I criticize it. And I always couch it as, this doesn't mean I personally hate the guy. This doesn't mean we couldn't have a good conversation. In fact, I would welcome the opportunity to try to figure out what is it that happened with Rogan? Was it moving to Texas and changing the people around him that changed his views on so many issues? What was it? So in any case, for me, none of this stuff is personal. I did not hear back from Rogan. So I don't think I'm going to be back on. In the midst of this, I was sent this clip of Rogan speaking to actor Woody Harrelson. This is really tough to watch. I won't even preview what's in it. Let's just jump in.
6: Comedy Mothership.
7: Yeah, I'd like to do that.
6: It's fun. It's a great place. My buddy Jimmy Dore is there this weekend, who's also great, and he's filming his comedy special there this weekend.
7: Oh, really?
6: Yeah, Jimmy Dore is amazing. He is another guy that's risen as an independent journalist. He's a comedian.
0: So first of all, I do not believe that Jimmy Dore is a journalist, but I also don't believe that I'm a journalist. I don't think any of us are journalists. I think we are all commentators. We're just giving our opinions on things. And this is already a media literacy problem that we have in this country. Is it reporting or is it commentary?
6: And he started his show basically just making fun of political things. And then during the pandemic, got vaccine injured and really got kind of red-pilled and kind of became like the voice of truth and reason. And, you know,
0: he was vaccine injured. And now we can, as a result of the injury, we can now count on Jimmy Dore to tell us the truth.
6: Another guy who's been completely outcast by supposedly progressive people for just telling the truth.
0: Now, of course, I don't even know that it's accurate to say Jimmy Dore has been outcast by progressive people. This is one of the things that's really important to understand. When you change your views and you go, hey, actually the vaccines are fill in the blanks, everything Jimmy Dore has said, which isn't true. And it doesn't really seem like Trump's actually that bad. And, you know, I don't want to misquote Jimmy Dore, but, you know, this kind of playing coy with like, I'm as left as anyone, but like Harris, no, you know, Trump's actually not what people say. Once you start doing that, it's not that you're outcast because you're willing to tell some truth that nobody on the left wants to hear. You just lose any connection to the values and principles of progressivism, which include that we follow the science, we try to separate our feelings from the facts, we oppose authoritarianism. And this is the kind of scariest part. There's a lot of people in what I refer to as the revolutionary left, which I don't even really know that is the left. There is a wing or a sort of through line of people who at some point considered themselves to be nominally on the left, who are just enamored with authoritarianism and often authoritarian leaders and authoritarian dictators. And there's really nothing there that is leftism as I recognize it, where leftism is really libertarian, small l libertarian, where you say, let's get out of people's lives, except for places where we have a really good case that government should be involved. There are things that are too big to just handle in the libertarian way. And then we say government should be involved there. Healthcare would be one of them. Collecting taxes would be another one of them. Doing the roads would be another one of them. Military would be another one. So like the hyper-libertarian would say, government shouldn't even do military. We should leave it to private armies and they can be contracted for, no, right? So the small L libertarianism of the left that I recognize and consider myself a part of would say, a lot of this stuff, let's just keep the government out. I don't need the government directing, you know, how we do mobile phone development. Let's let Apple and Samsung and whoever, right? But in some areas, I don't want the libertarian version of mercenary armies. Let's have the government do military. Okay, you guys get it. The problem is that the rhetoric of a lot of this populism has started to become indistinguishable left and right. And then they start playing coy with authoritarianism. And then we go, guys, there's nothing on the left that we recognize here. So I don't care about Jimmy Dore in the sense of saying we have cast him out from the left. I just don't hear him say anything that still places him on the left. He has segregated himself by virtue of what he has started to say. No one has cast him out. All right, let's continue.
6: Inconvenient truth.
7: Inconvenient. But yeah, I guess the progressives are they.
0: By the way, Woody Harrelson seems to have no idea what's going on.
7: Now the conservatives. We got to change the term because progressives seem a lot less progressive.
6: Yeah.
7: I really felt quite, you know, I during think they this got co-opted. Whole thing, I felt quite. Yeah,
6: co-opted. I think they got co-opted, and I think it was on purpose. I think there was some very sophisticated psychological.
0: This is the Alex Jones psyop perspective.
6: Manipulation that was involved, and a lot of money was being spent.
0: I wish they told us who spent the money and how, and also kind of like why, too.
6: In order to push some very specific narratives.
0: For what reason?
6: And they did a great job of it. You know, they did a great job of it, but we're finding out because of the Department of Government Efficiency that most of this was funded by our own tax dollars, which is really fucking crazy.
0: Now, this is another one that this is like 12 conspiracies. Another one that they're pushing now is even that like shows like mine, without my knowledge, are funded by USAID through shadowy nonprofits who then come and buy ads on the show. Just completely made up. And it's funny that Rogan has fallen hook, line, and sinker for Doge is finding all of this stuff. Doge still has not found a single instance of demonstrated fraud that they have proven. When Caroline Levitt holds up papers and she goes, look, $30,000 for a DEI program. First of all, DEI programs aren't fraud. You might think that they're bullshit. You might think we don't need them, but they're not fraud. And also, we're going to solve this problem $30,000 at a time? I'm sorry, we're not.
6: A lot of these NGOs that supported a lot of these crazy riots and all these different things that were happening in our cities was really supported by our own tax dollars. And it was just a subversion of public discourse. You know, instead of allowing people to figure out what's right and what's wrong, they pushed what they wanted you to say, and anybody who deviated from that was canceled. And because of the fact that before Elon bought Twitter, the left had complete total control over the narrative because they owned all the social media sites and they were in lockstep with the government. So
0: now, of course, I don't know when he's referring to. As many of you know, the Twitter files, which were supposed to explosively show that Twitter was biased on the left, showed that both the Trump administration and the Biden campaign, right, one's in power, had back channels to say to Twitter, we find these accounts problematic. Trump and Biden both had that. Facebook, owned by Meta, decided before Biden was even president that they were going to start getting away from some of the political stuff in a way that hurt the left, didn't help the left. It's all lies. It's all lies. And I believe Rogan believes it. When I see him say this stuff, he genuinely seems to believe this stuff. I don't think that this is, you know, we've criticized some who play characters. I think Candace Owens basically plays a character. I think she, based on her upbringing and everything we know about her, I think she's a character. I think Rogan genuinely believes this stuff. I think he's wrong about it. And the lack of specificity is the first indicator that there's really nothing here. I welcome the opportunity to talk to him about it. I will be down in Texas. It seems he doesn't want to have me on, which is, of course, completely within his rights. It's his show. But it is disappointing. You know, I recently tried to get in touch with Joe Rogan. I said, I'm going to be in Texas for book-related stuff. I would love to be on. I did not hear back from Rogan. And as many of you know, I've been on the Rogan show twice. I don't know that I am eligible to be back on in the sense that when I've found that Rogan says something I disagree with over the last few years, I criticize it. And I always couch it as, this doesn't mean I personally hate the guy. This doesn't mean we couldn't have a good conversation. In fact, I would welcome the opportunity to try to figure out what is it that happened with Rogan? Was it moving to Texas and changing the people around him that changed his views on so many issues. What was it? So in any case, for me, none of this stuff is personal. I did not hear back from Rogan. So I don't think I'm going to be back on. In the midst of this, I was sent this clip of Rogan speaking to actor Woody Harrelson. This is really tough to watch. I won't even preview what's in it. Let's just jump in.
6: Comedy Mothership.
7: Yeah, I'd like to do that.
6: It's fun. It's a great place. My buddy Jimmy Dore is there this weekend, who's also great, and he's filming his comedy special there this weekend.
7: Really?
6: Yeah, Jimmy Dore is amazing. He's another guy that's risen as an independent journalist. He's a comedian.
0: So first of all, I do not believe that Jimmy Dore is a journalist, but I also don't believe that I'm a journalist. I don't think any of us are journalists. I think we are all commentators. We're just giving our opinions on things. And this is already a media literacy problem that we have in this country. Is it reporting or is it commentary?
6: And he started his show basically just making fun of political things. And then during the pandemic, got vaccine injured and really got kind of red-pilled and kind of became like the voice of truth and reason. And, you know,
0: he was vaccine injured, and now we can, as a result of the injury, we can now count on Jimmy Dore to tell us the truth.
6: Another guy who's been completely outcast by supposedly progressive people for just telling the truth.
0: Now, of course, I don't even know that it's accurate to say Jimmy Dore has been outcast by progressive people. This is one of the things that's really important to understand. When you change your views and you go, hey, actually the vaccines are fill in the blanks, everything Jimmy Dore has said, which isn't true, and it doesn't really seem like Trump's actually that bad. And, you know, I don't want to misquote Jimmy Dore, but, you know, this kind of playing coy with like, I'm as left as anyone, but like Harris, no, you know, Trump's actually not what people say. Once you start doing that, it's not that you're outcast because you're willing to tell some truth that nobody on the left wants to hear. You just lose any connection to the values and principles of progressivism, which include that we follow the science, we try to separate our feelings from the facts, we oppose authoritarianism, and this is the kind of scariest part. There's a lot of people in what I refer to as the revolutionary left, which I don't even really know that is the left. There is a wing or a sort of through line of people who at some point considered themselves to be nominally on the left, who are just enamored with authoritarianism and often authoritarian leaders and authoritarian dictators. And there's really nothing there that is leftism as I recognize it, where leftism is really libertarian, small L libertarian, where you say, let's get out of people's lives, except for places where we have a really good case that government should be involved. There are things that are too big to just handle in the libertarian way. And then we say government should be involved there. Healthcare would be one of them. Collecting taxes would be another one of them. Doing the roads would be another one of them. Military would be another one. So like the hyper-libertarian would say, government shouldn't even do military. We should leave it to private armies and they can be contracted for, no, right? So the small L libertarianism of the left that I recognize and consider myself a part of would say, a lot of this stuff, let's just keep the government out. I don't need the government directing, you know, how we do mobile phone development. Let's let Apple and Samsung and whoever, right? But in some areas, I don't want the libertarian version of mercenary armies. Let's have the government do military. Okay, you guys get it. The problem is that the rhetoric of a lot of this populism has started to become indistinguishable left and right, and then they start playing coy with authoritarianism, and then we go, guys, there's nothing on the left that we recognize here. So I don't care about Jimmy Dore in the sense of saying we have cast him out from the left. I just don't hear him say anything that still places him on the left. He has segregated himself by virtue of what he has started to say. No one has cast him out. All right, let's continue.
6: Inconvenient truth.
7: Inconvenient. But yeah, I guess the progressives, are they?
0: By the way, Woody Harrelson seems to have no idea what's going on.
7: Now the conservatives, we got to change the term because progressives seem a lot less progressive.
6: Yeah.
7: I really felt quite, you know, during this whole thing, I felt quite, yeah.
6: I think they got co-opted, and I think it was on purpose. I think there was some very sophisticated psychological.
0: This is the Alex Jones psyop perspective.
6: Manipulation that was involved, and a lot of money was being spent.
0: I wish they told us who spent the money and how, and also kind of like why, too.
6: In order to push some very specific narratives.
0: For what reason?
6: And they did a great job of it. You know, they did a great job of it, but we're finding out because of the Department of Government Efficiency that most of this was funded by our own tax dollars, which is really fucking crazy.
0: Now, this is another one that they, I mean, this is like 12 conspiracies. Another one that they're pushing now is even that like shows like mine, without my knowledge, are funded by USAID through shadowy nonprofits who then come and buy ads on the show. Just completely made up. And it's funny that Rogan has fallen hook, line, and sinker for Doge is finding all of this stuff. Doge still has not found a single instance of demonstrated fraud that they have proven. When Caroline Levitt holds up papers and she goes, look, 30 grand for a DEI program. First of all, DEI programs aren't fraud. You might think that they're bullshit. You might think we don't need them, but they're not fraud. And also, we're going to solve this problem 30 grand at a time? I'm sorry, we're not.
6: A lot of these NGOs that supported a lot of these crazy riots and all these different things that were happening in our cities was really supported by our own tax dollars. And it was just a subversion of public discourse. You know, instead of allowing people to figure out what's right and what's wrong, they pushed what they wanted you to say, and anybody who deviated from that was canceled. And because of the fact that before Elon bought Twitter, the left had complete total control over the narrative because they owned all the social media sites and they were in lockstep with the government. So
0: now, of course, I don't know when he's referring to. As many of you know, the Twitter files, which were supposed to explosively show that Twitter was biased on the left, showed that both the Trump administration and the Biden campaign, right, one's in power, had back channels to say to Twitter, we find these accounts problematic. Trump and Biden both had that. Facebook, owned by Meta, decided before Biden was even president that they were going to start getting away from some of the political stuff in a way that hurt the left, didn't help the left. It's all lies. It's all lies. And I believe Rogan believes it. When I see him say this stuff, he genuinely seems to believe this stuff. I don't think that this is, you know, we've criticized some who play characters. I think Candace Owens basically plays a character. I think she, based on her upbringing and everything we know about her, I think she's a character. I think Rogan genuinely believes this stuff. I think he's wrong about it. And the lack of specificity is the first indicator that there's really nothing here. I welcome the opportunity to talk to him about it. I will be down in Texas. It seems he doesn't want to have me on, which is, of course, completely within his rights. It's his show. But it is disappointing. Even former Trump advisor Larry Kudlow now admits there's going to be some economic pain. This is Larry Kudlow, former Trump economic advisor, who at not that long ago was telling us that Trump's plans are so pro-growth and pro-business, it's going to be awesome. And now here is Kudlow going, this might not go so well.
8: There could be some short-term one-off price hikes. But at least for now, the economic signals are flashing slower growth and higher inflation. Not good.
0: Now, of course, if the rubber met the road, I think Kudlow would try to say, it's not really because of Trump. It's kind of like the way that the economy was handed over to him by Biden, blah, blah, blah. But even Trump people are acknowledging it looks like inflation's starting to creep back up. We are seeing prices go back up, and it's going to be bad for the economy. And that's true. Slow growth with higher inflation is a little thing we like to call stagflation. And that is exactly where Trump and Musk are leading us if they don't change course. Record egg prices, inflation back up, stock market completely flat Trump's first month. Okay, fine. It's just 1 month. but it's not going in the direction Trump promised that it would go. He said prices would go down, growth would go up. We are soon going to have Q4 GDP numbers. And then I guess it would be in May, we will have Q1 GDP numbers and we will start to compare what is happening here with growth. And even Larry Kudlow, even a devoted sycophant, brown-nosing sycophant, is saying, this is not looking good. We should listen to them when they're acknowledging the reality and say, if even you get it, why doesn't Trump care? 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The link is in the podcast notes. All right, let's get into Friday feedback, also known as the Friday feed bag, where comments and emails and excretions are just pouring in as we approach 3 million YouTube subscribers. I predict that the hate mail will go absolutely nuclear or even nuclear. When we hit the 3 million subscriber mark, I think it will be extraordinarily triggering to many of the people that are waiting for the show to evaporate and to go down the drain. So they are going to be very upset. But in the meantime, let's get to some emails that came in to info@davidpacman.com. We'll look at some subreddit posts and we will discuss.
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11: Yeah, that sounds about right. 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

0: 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Elsewhere in California on KFOI, in Red Bluff and Redding, and Round Mountains, KKRN, up in Oregon on the Central Coast on KYAQ, Cottage Grove's KSO, and Eugene's KEPW, Lanchester, Pennsylvania's W News, Maui, Hawaii's KAKU, in Columbus, Ohio on WGRN, Palinville, New York's WLPP, Rochester, New York's WRFZ, down in New Orleans on WHIV, out in Gallup, New Mexico on KNIZ, Concord, New Hampshire's WNHN, Fayetteville, Arkansas's KPSQ, in Seattle on KODX, Richmond, Virginia's WRWK, Fairmont, West Virginia's WEFR, Janesville, Wisconsin's WADR, and Minneapolis, St. Paul's AM 950 KTNF. We also stream coast-to-coast and around the globe every day on the internets, on the Progressive Voices Channel, Netroots Radio, Radio for Humans, NicoleSandler.com, Radio Free Brooklyn, No Lies Radio, Detour Talk, Delmarva FM, and most of your favorite podcast sites, blanketing planet Earth. I'm Brad Friedman, your friendly investigative blogger, journalist, troublemaker, muckraker, an all-around swell fellow, says me from bradblog.com. Thank you very much for joining us today. Coming up, we'll try to take some of your phone calls from some of you folks in our live Southern California listening area, our live sweltering Southern California listening area, I should add, or from anywhere around the world today, listening, if you're listening via the live kpfk.org web stream, on really anything you would like to discuss. These are your public airwaves, after all, at least for now. Just wait until the corrupted U.S. Supreme Court gets their say in the matter. But our phone number is 818-985-5735. That's 818-985-KPFK. Before, however, we get there, I've got a few things that I would like to discuss, among them some election matters, and yes, that includes some news breaking from the Supreme Court this hour, quite literally while we were on our way over to the studio today, and Trump's new war, this time on Canada, which I expect will be about as successful as his ill-considered war on Iran. We'll find out as we go to air today. In late August, we are about 70 days, or just over 10 weeks from Election Day this year on November 3rd, when voters will have their first official crack at putting the full brakes on the wildly unpopular, arguably failed, certainly authoritarian administration of Donald J. Trump in his second term. But,
1: and now we'll see if voters actually do decide to turn out for that opportunity
0: to take
1: a crack at it.
0: We will see if they turn out, and we will see if they are allowed to turn out. Hi, Desi Doyen.
2: Hi.
0: Good to see you. Hope
2: yes.
0: You're staying cool today.
1: Yes, we're doing our best.
0: Never mind November 3rd, just for the moment. Absentee ballots by federal law under the Federal Uniformed and Overseas Citizen Absentee Voting Act, or UACAVA, of 1986, and the Military and Overseas Voter Empowerment, or MOVE Act, of 2009, according to those two laws, absentee ballots must be sent out to overseas and military voters at least 45 days before Election Day. 45 days before Election Day this year is September 19, which, again, as we go to air today, is just over 3 weeks from now. That's when absentee ballots must be in the mail to overseas voters, to military voters. So 3 weeks until the U.S. Post Office starts handling millions of ballots for all 50 states and several territories. 3 weeks. So the news from the Postal Service on Friday was, to say the least, somewhat disturbing to those of us closely watching the electoral map here. The Postal Service on Friday published regulations that would restrict mail-in voting, its latest effort to comply with Donald Trump's call to restrict the popular practice just months before the midterm elections. If these regulations are enacted, the Postal Service said that it would not deliver mail ballots in states that do not share voter data with the federal agency. Now, Donald Trump, as you know, has repeatedly made unfounded claims that mail voting is akin to cheating, even though he himself has voted by mail repeatedly, including in advance of last week's primary elections in the great state of Florida, where he claims residency. Of course, Trump has also volunteered that combating massive results-changing electoral fraud, imaginary or otherwise, is not the only reason to target the practice. In March, after issuing this order that was found unconstitutional by two lower courts, he told Republican lawmakers that passing laws cracking down on mail ballots, which Democrats now use more than Republicans, would, quote, guarantee the midterms for the Republican Party. In the final 95-page final rule, the post office last Friday clarified how it would carry out an executive order from Trump that was signed in March, which sought to restrict mail ballots and create state-by-state lists of citizens in order to help determine voting eligibility. Postmaster General David Steiner, who was appointed last year, has been criticized by Democratic lawmakers for standing behind the Postal Service's proposed rule, its legal challenges to that rule, and rulings that were supposed to have put the brakes on any work to move Donald Trump's order forward. Multiple federal judges have indicated that, as a federal judge in Massachusetts wrote in late June, quote, the Constitution does not grant the president any specific powers over elections, adding that Trump's order calling on the Postal Service to regulate mail voting was, quote, unlawful, null, and void. Essentially, what Donald Trump's order, his executive order, is supposed to do is require states to give their lists of absentee voters, actually their entire voting rolls, I guess, to the post office. And then the post office will decide when, let's say, California sends out its mail ballots, the post office will decide if those mail ballots are allowed to be delivered to the voters.
1: In other words, the Postal Service is taking on a role that it has never had before in administering U.S. elections.
0: Well, it is making a rule, a regulation on how they plan to do so, a 95-page rule based on the idea that Donald Trump, the president of the United States, issued this executive order back in March telling them that they should do this, telling the post office that they should regulate which ballots go out, which ballots come back, based on a list given to them by each state. And the Postal Office, Postal Service has moved ahead with their rulemaking process despite the fact that multiple judges have indicated that Trump's order calling on the Postal Service to regulate mail voting was, quote, unlawful, null, and void. But the Postal Service moved forward with it anyway, issued their new rule describing it as final as of Friday. Now, they moved ahead, and that was even while we were waiting on the U.S. Supreme Court to determine if the lower court's injunction on this entire order will be stayed, or whether the post office would be allowed to somehow get to determine who gets to vote by mail and who does not, despite the fact that the executive branch of this government has absolutely no constitutional role in elections whatsoever. So if the state of California, for example, turns over our voting rolls to the post office so they can cross-check it against the ballots that California might send out or the ballots that get sent back in, what happens if thousands of voters register to vote by mail in the following week after the list has been turned over to the post office. Will those people receive a mail ballot, or is it too late because they're not on the post office's list? And who oversees the post office? And if that happens, will the post office refuse to return their voted mail ballot back to their respective county election headquarters? And would the voters even know about it if the post office held it up? Would California and as many counties actually know about it if they held it up? And I mentioned in California because that's where we are, but this would be the rule in all 50 states when it comes to mail voting. Now, a number of election law experts had believed that the delay, that it has taken quite a while for the high court to respond with a ruling to Trump's appeal to the lower courts, and that suggested that they were planning to deny him. Well, we could only hope so. But this corrupted court, well, on the way over, I think we got the answer, at least some of the answer. The Supreme Court, just minutes ago, issued a ruling siding with the Trump administration on Monday in a case over Donald Trump's executive order restricting mail-in voting, though it remains unclear how much can be implemented before the fast approaching midterm elections. The decision leaves room for additional court challenges that could further slow Trump's order, and other similar cases have already been filed, as time is now running short to impose major changes on this November's critical election. I'll say time is running short. Again, 3 weeks until the Military Overseas Voter Empowerment Act says that absentee ballots must go out. And those absentee ballots, I presume, cannot go out until all 50 states have turned over their list, whether it's complete or not, their list of voters to the post office so it can be cross-checked against those lists. Of course, right-wing majority didn't decide

0: order, however, instead ruling that the states did not have the legal right to challenge it at the moment because they had not yet been harmed by it. So this is all on a technicality, believe it or not. It has not been determined yet if this is lawful, at least not by the Supreme Court. Basically, the law was put on hold by the judge on the basis that the plaintiffs who sued were being harmed. The Trump administration said, no, they haven't been harmed yet. We plan to harm them in the future, but for now, they're not harmed. Therefore, he went to the Supreme Court and said, hey, SCOTUS, do me another solid, lift this injunction and let essentially the legal fight move forward. And it will still move forward. So you might hear that it's been granted and that vote-in mailing has been stopped by this order or all manners of things. No, not actually, not yet. The majority wrote in the unsigned order, quote, the court's disposition of this application does not mean that any measure taken by the government to implement the order will necessarily be lawful. On that score, they said, time will tell.
1: You mean so the Supreme Court is making sure that there's plenty of uncertainty and chaos in the weeks before the
0: election.
1: Correct.
0: And this is the same Supreme Court we talked about. If you've listened to the broadcast over the years, you know we've talked about it over and over again. The Purcell principle, the idea that the Supreme Court sort of invented some years ago, that election laws should not be changed at the last minute because it could lead to chaos and confusion for voters, for election officials, and everybody else. So even in cases where thousands of people might have been disenfranchised by an existing law, the court insisted that that law stay in place because, gosh, at the last minute, we wouldn't want to change the rules. We wouldn't want chaos and confusion for voters and officials alike. And here they are, 3 weeks before absentee ballots are supposed to go out, and they're saying, well, okay, let's see. We'll take our time. We'll wait, and we will see if in the next 3 weeks, somehow, we can suddenly pull off this entirely new absentee ballot regime in all 50 states, including the post office, for the first time ever, somehow being involved in deciding who gets to vote and who does not get to vote. So much for the Purcell principle that the right-wingers in the court have been using for years to continue to disenfranchise voters. That was the same Purcell principle, by the way, that they ignored a few months back in Louisiana versus Calais when they said, oh, you guys, Louisiana, you guys are in the middle of an election, but the Republicans who run the state would like to change the laws in order to rewrite the districts, in order to gerrymander U.S. House districts in the middle of the election while some 43,000 people had already cast their vote. Sure, that's just fine. That's not too early before an election. That's not the election eve, so don't worry about it. It wasn't the election eve because it was in the middle of the election when voters were already voting. In any case, this order, again, just minutes ago, the Supreme Court's three liberal-leaning justices dissented in the matter. A judge in Massachusetts blocked the plan for the midterm elections in those states where these challenges were brought forward. I think it was about 24 states. An appeals court upheld that judge's decision in Massachusetts, and that same judge later granted a second order in a separate case, blocking that law nationwide, blocking that executive order nationwide from moving forward. And that now will be another potential stumbling block for the Trump administration plans. So in other words, the Supreme Court has now lifted the injunction on one of the rulings. But Trump went to the Supreme Court, that same judge, in another case, blocked this executive order nationwide. So the injunction is lifted, I guess, in 24 states that had challenged. That was done away with by the Supreme Court. And now a nationwide block is in place of that election of that.

0: executive order, if I am understanding this correctly. We're going to have an expert on tomorrow's show from the formerly of the DOJ, from the Civil Rights Voting Unit there, to help me understand if I've missed anything here. The Supreme Court has previously ruled against Trump-backed arguments on mail-in ballots. Other issues regarding mail-in ballots, finding back in June that states can count ballots that arrive after Election Day. That case was decided, however, after a full briefing and arguments rather than on the court's emergency docket, its so-called shadow docket, as this one was, when you don't have full oral arguments and briefing, etc. So we will see. The process, it should be noted, of mail-in voting is generally very secure. A 2025 Brookings Institution study found only about 4 cases of fraud out of every 10 million ballots cast.
1: Let's say that one more time. How many ballots?
0: That would be, 4 cases of fraud out of every 10 million ballots cast.
1: There you go.
0: And yet, Trump claims that it's all full of fraud, and then he goes in and votes by mail and then gives away the game when he says, well, you know what, don't worry about that executive order. What this is really about is if you can put something like this in place, Republicans will win elections forever, which is kind of what he's claiming. So we shall see. In related news, which I hope to dive into the details of also on tomorrow's broadcast with that former Civil Rights Section Voting Unit attorney, the Trump U.S. Census Bureau issued a report that you may have heard about last week, arguing that there were tens of thousands of votes that were cast fraudulently by non-citizens in the 2020 election. That, yes, Donald Trump continues to choke that chicken. He continues to falsely claim he won in 2020. Last week, Trump unveiled what the nonprofit VoteBeat outlet describes as another effort by his administration to raise questions about the outcome of the 2020 election that he lost. An unusual U.S. Census Bureau analysis concluded with, quote, high confidence that 24,000 non-citizens illegally voted in the 2020 elections. That sounds bad. I mean, this is the U.S. Census Bureau, after all. They're well-respected. And 24,000 non-citizens illegally voting in the 2020 elections? Could it be that Donald Trump is right? Could it be that he actually won in 2020? He touted the findings on social media, and he wrote that it supports his long-running claim that he actually won the election 6 years ago. Well, experts disagree. They said there are, at the very least, substantial questions about the Census Bureau study's methodology and the validity of the study itself. And they also note that even if 24,000 non-citizens had in fact voted in 2020, even if that had been true, it wouldn't have been enough to change the presidential election's outcome that year. If all of the supposed non-citizens had voted in 2020, it still would have been less than 0.019% of the 128 million votes that the report claims to have examined using a variety of methodologies that were not explained by the report itself. So we'll just have to trust it. Do you trust it from Donald Trump's U.S. Census Bureau? 818-985-5735 if you would like to ring in on that. But Trump said that census researchers are still analyzing another 32 million voters, and he predicted in his social media post that the number of illegal non-citizen voters would, quote, explode after those 32 million more voters were somehow examined. For now, as mentioned, I hope to discuss this in more detail with an actual expert on tomorrow's broadcast. But just for the record, even if the analysis, again, which includes no authors There was no authors named on this report, which is highly unusual.
1: So proud of their work, they refused to sign it.
0: Correct. Highly unusual for the normally scrupulous Census Bureau, but I guess they just forgot this time to ascribe a name to this study. But even if the analysis were to hold up to scrutiny, the underlying numbers show that they would not involve enough voters to change the results of the 2020 presidential election anyway. So even if Donald Trump is right, and I will explain in a moment why he's probably not, he still wouldn't have won the election. For example, the report claims to have found 500 non-citizens illegally cast ballots in the swing state of Wisconsin, which, as it turns out, Trump lost to Joe Biden by more than 20,000 votes. The survey said it identified 1,100 non-citizens who cast ballots in the battleground state of Arizona. 1,100 non-citizens in a state where Trump also lost by more than 10,000 votes. And as the report concedes, in any event, it cannot say whether those theoretically unlawful voters actually supported Donald Trump or Joe Biden. But even if they all voted for Joe Biden, it still would not have been enough for Donald Trump to win the election, despite what he was claiming last week on social media. Georgia's Republican Secretary of State, Brad Raffensperger, conducted an intensive audit in the state himself back then. It uncovered fewer than a dozen non-citizens who had voted in the state back in 2020. The Census Bureau report, however, and now I am putting the Census Bureau in quotes at this point. The Census Bureau estimated that the state of Georgia had 400 non-citizen voters back in 2020 in the battleground state where Trump officially lost by 11,779 votes. So yeah, if your skepticism alarms are flashing red here at this so-called report, I would say that is for very good reason. NPR, it seems, has followed up its own original reporting on this report from last week to offer at least one other good reason for those skepticism alarms to be buzzing red here. NPR found that the unauthored, quote, highly unusual Census Bureau report that President Trump is using to re-up dubious claims of widespread illegal voting by non-U.S. citizens has ties to, are you ready, a Trump-aligned think tank. Who could have guessed it? Work on the analysis, they write, was not conducted by career civil servants at the Census Bureau, and the team behind it included individuals, in fact, affiliated with the America First Policy Institute, the think tank started by officials from Trump's first administration, including Stephen Miller, that, according to a Census Bureau employee who spoke to NPR. Again, more on tomorrow's show, as noted. But if you want to talk about any of this, if you have questions about any of this, I know a lot of folks are worried about whatever Trump shenanigans he's going to try to pull off this November. I know Desi talks to me about it all the time. That's how worried she is about it. If you're worried about it as well, I don't blame you, but give me a call, 818-985-5735, and tell me what you're worried about and why. Because I'm under the impression here, it is my feeling that no matter what he tries to throw at us, at we the people, we are not going to stand for it. It is not going to work. And in fact, even this postal service scheme, if it is put in place, we will figure out how to work around it. I think there's a lot of voters out there who would crawl over crushed glass at this point to cast their vote this November. But if you have any questions about that, or concerns or worries or anything else, I'd love to hear from you. anything, 818-985-5735, 818-985-KPFK, whatever shenanigans you're worried about, as Trump is already, you know, doing everything he can at this point to avoid what is otherwise likely to be a wipeout for Republicans this year, 818-985-5735. We got a call there. Let me jump on and take this call real quick from Barry in Joshua Tree. Hey, Barry, welcome to the broadcast. What's on your mind, sir?
2: Hey, Bud. It seems like when you mail your ballot in, they're trying to count it. Don't they match it against your name and, you know, that you actually registered? How do illegal aliens have their votes counted, even if they're mailing in a ballot?
0: Right. Well, in theory, these non-citizen voters, and by the way, they might not be illegal aliens as you describe them. They could be people here with a green card or anything else, or a visa of any type. But yeah, they're not supposed to be allowed to register to vote at all. Now, some people have been found to have registered to vote. Some non-citizens have been found to register to vote. A very tiny handful, almost always accidentally, and very, very rarely do any of those people who are unlawfully registered to vote, accidentally or otherwise, very rarely do any of them actually cast votes. So, yeah, those people are not likely getting any ballots in the first place, and they'll, yes, once again, be checked when they come in. Checked against all, you know, all sorts of things like signatures and so forth. Does that answer your question, Barry?
2: Well, yeah, except I don't understand why he's trying to put the post office into doing it when it already happens when your ballot is getting counted by the official people.
0: Well, the reason he's doing it at the post office is because he controls the post office, or thinks that he does, but he doesn't control the 50 states. He doesn't control California. He doesn't, you know, control any of the states. He has no place being in elections at all, period, by law or by constitution. But he thinks he can control what goes on at the post office. And, you know, after all, the postmaster general was appointed under him by a postal board that he has a bunch of his folks sitting on. So, you know, anything can happen at the post office that we will not be able to oversee, because there are no, you know, unlike the processes that are in place in states around the country where people can oversee the process in various ways, we have no oversight at the post office. And not only that, but they'll also be able to decide who should or shouldn't be on the voters list even before everyone is actually registered to vote in states around the country. Those people, in theory, won't be able to cast a vote by mail because they won't be on the list that the state has already given to them. Does that make sense?
2: Makes sense. And yeah. Sounds totally ridiculous, the idea of involving the post office.
0: Yeah. It is, because it is ridiculous, but it's being done for a reason by this particular president, who will, if he can get away with it, absolutely try to steal the election this November.
2: Right.
0: Thanks, Barry. Right, thanks, Barry. I appreciate it. Stay cool out there in Joshua Tree. 818-985-5735. Let me go to Rob, also, in the high desert. Rob, let me get him here. There we go. Hey, Rob, welcome to the broadcast, sir.
3: Hi, how are you doing? I hope you're well.
0: Thank you, sir. Hope you're well. Hope it's not too hot out there in the desert.
3: Well, I'm kind of used to it, and the wind's kind of blowing a little bit, so it's not too bad. It's still, you know, nature's air conditioning, if you will. But anyway, hey, a moment ago, you mentioned, like, crawling on broken glass to vote.
0: Yeah.
3: Right? You know,
0: yeah.
3: And I sure to God hope it doesn't become a voting requirement to do.
0: Yes.
3: Right? You know?
0: I guess I should have been careful about giving any ideas to Donald Trump at this point, but I hear you. Yeah.
3: Now that you say that, I was going to say something else, but now I'm not going to.
0: Oh, okay.
3: I mean, you can walk on burning coals, you know?
0: Yeah.
3: Hey, real quick,
0: yeah.
3: You know, I would love, I kind of miss the George Carlin words, you know, because you can use those for emphasis, right?
0: I'm
3: not going to use those because I love you so much.
0: All right, good.
3: Anyway, check this out. Yeah. As far as the Canadian issues going on, there used to be the show, you know, SCTV, you know, had the segment with Bob and Doug McKenzie and these brothers, right? Yeah. And they would tell people, take off, eh?
0: Yeah.
3: That's all you could say without being like getting flagged by the FCC or anybody. I love you too much.
0: I appreciate it, brother. I love you back. Thanks, Rob. I appreciate that. 818-985-5735. We will talk about the mess I almost said Arizona. Now I'm all confused. Canada, the mess up in Canada. Let's take a quick break. We'll come back with more of your phone calls and, oh, Canada. That's straight ahead on the broadcast. I'm Brad Friedman. Don't touch that dial.
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0: 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That was Canadian Alanis Morissette, who has a few thoughts on things. I bet she has a few thoughts today on what has been going on over the past 24, 48, 72 hours between the U.S. and Canada. That is quite insane. I'll try to get to more of your calls on voting and or anything else at 818-985-5735 in a moment, 818-985-KPFK. But yes, today, still more kind of gobsmacking reasons to believe that the GOP is in fact heading towards a blue tsunami this year, unless Donald Trump can somehow steal it for them. He appears now to be declaring yet another war, this time a trade war, and happens to be against our closest friend and neighbor in the entire world. The U.S. and Canada, historic allies along an undefended border, fell deeper into a trade war over the weekend, marked, as AP reports, by angry recriminations and new tariffs that are expected to raise prices for products in both countries. Each side blamed the other for the collapse of negotiations in Washington late on Friday, leading the U.S. to impose 50% tariffs on $20 billion worth of Canadian exports coming into this country. And Canada is setting September 8 now as the start of its retaliatory dollar-for-dollar tariffs, as they describe it, in return for American exports across the border. Now, as I was during the break there, AP just came in the news that with the news that Canada will announce retaliatory tariffs against the U.S. on Tuesday. So we should learn the specifics of what is going to cost all of us a lot more money, thanks to this dumb war with our best friends, Canada. Pulitzer Prize-winning economist Paul Krugman characterized the mess this way, quote, 2 years ago, the idea of a trade war between Canada and the U.S. would have seemed absurd. Canada was our closest ally, a nation whose soldiers have fought and died alongside Americans in many wars, up to and including Afghanistan. Most of us speak more or less the same language, and we've had free trade agreements with Canada since 1988, with the most recent version negotiated and signed by none other than Donald Trump. But days after taking office in his second term, Donald Trump imposed steep tariffs on Canadian goods. His supposed economic rationale was nonsensical, and as Krugman argued at the time, it was entirely a, quote, dominance display, unquote. Canada is a relatively small economy that relies heavily on selling to the U.S. market, so Trump believed that he could make an example of Canada, forcing it to grovel and even possibly bullying it into becoming the 51st state. Fortunately, notes Krugman, it didn't work, as it provoked Canada reacted with defiance. Good for them. Among other things, most Canadian provinces have now banned sales of U.S. alcohol in response, a serious blow to U.S. businesses. Before Trump began his bullying, Canada's conservatives were generally considered to be a shoo-in to win the April 2025 election last year, but the perception that the Canadian conservatives were Trump-friendly, well, that led to a stunning upset last year that made Liberal leader Mark Carney the prime minister. Since then, Carney has won a 60% approval rating and a 31% disapproval. That is almost the exact opposite of Trump's numbers in this country, where right now, last week, Trump came in at about 33% approval versus more than 60% disapproval. Yet, as Krugman argues, a bully refuses to learn that his actions are counterproductive and instead doubles down. So Trump persisted, most recently by imposing steep new tariffs on Canadian exports, invoking a never-before-used section of the 1930 Smoot-Hawley Tariff Act as legal justification. In an effort to head these new tariffs off, Canada entered negotiations with the United States. Talks that for a while seemed on track to ramp down the tensions, but on Friday night, Canadian negotiators simply walked out, and the U.S.-Canada trade war, as absurd as it actually is apparently now on. Why did talks break down, asks Krugman. Well, according to U.S. officials, the Canadians made additional last-minute demands, although U.S. officials offered no specifics on what those last-minute demands actually were. Well, according to the Canadians, it was the Americans who suddenly changed the terms. According to the Toronto Star, Mark Carney was faced with a trade agreement that was suddenly transformed into an attack on Canadian sovereignty itself, an attempted psychological annexation that could have turned Canada into an American client state, a sort of North American Belarus, as they described it. That, among other things, would have required Canada to agree that they would not make any trade deals with any other nation, at least without getting the okay from the United States first, essentially giving the U.S. veto power over Canada's own sovereignty. Krugman asked, does anyone seriously doubt that Canada, not the Trump administration, is telling the truth here? The U.S. economy is far more dependent on Canadian goods than most Americans realize, notes Krugman. Just one example, the U.S. is a net exporter of crude oil, but we import millions of barrels a day from Canada, mainly into the upper Midwest. That region could, in principle, get its oil from Texas instead, but that's an immediate non-starter because the pipeline infrastructure is not there and refineries need heavy Canadian crude rather than lighter Permian Basin oil. Yet another example, U.S. imports of electricity from Canadian hydropower, they're pretty small compared with overall consumption across the entire country, but they are a significant part of the total supply in New York and England and Michigan and Minnesota, where Ontario's very conservative, otherwise very Trumpy premier, Doug Ford, has already threatened to turn off the power that is sent down to Michigan and Minnesota and New York. The bottom line, writes Krugman, is that Trump is going to lose his trade war with Canada as thoroughly as he has lost his shooting war with Iran, but because he won't face reality, trade with our northern neighbor will probably be disrupted until the narcissistic bully in the White House no longer controls trade policy. And of course, already inflated home prices and energy prices are almost certainly going to go up higher if Trump refuses to relent as this trade war plays out. Carney has said that he will respond with dollar-for-dollar tariffs against U.S.-made goods beginning on September 8 if the U.S. does not back down by then. So, yeah, our man-child president can't even get along with the nicest people in the world, in Canada. And once again, all of us will end up paying the price for his idiocy, literally, in this case. And while I don't speak for the entire United States myself, I suspect I represent the vast majority when I say, hey, Canada, we're sorry. We've got some issues here, but we're working on it. Give us a boot 10 weeks to begin getting our act together. Even the far-right Wall Street Journal editorial board has had it with Trump, at least on this. In a scathing op-ed published on Sunday, the Rupert Murdoch-owned paper ripped their editorial board, ripped the president apart for his decision to throw the U.S. into a trade war with its closest ally. Quote, President Trump took exception last year when we called his tariffs against Canada and Mexico the dumbest trade war in history, the board wrote, adding, it got dumber this weekend as Mr. Trump escalated with another round of border taxes on Canadian imports a mere 10 weeks before midterm elections. Republicans are already getting pounded on the campaign trail over his tariffs and inflation, the paper stated, One reason for Trump's frigid approval rating is that voters believe Mr. Trump is waging blunderbuss wars without a strategy. And on trade, they're absolutely right. And when you've lost the Wall Street Journal, of course, when you've lost Doug Ford, the Trumpiest premier in Canada, well, it kind of seems like that should have been a sign enough already. In response to Mark Carney's refusal to roll over and his vow to respond dollar for dollar to Trump's tariffs, Trump naturally threatened to double down yet again, threatening new additional 50% tariffs on Canadian vehicles and auto parts and steel, leading Ontario Premier Doug Ford to warn Canada could cut off electricity and critical minerals to the U.S. Speaking in an interview with the Associated Press, Ford said that Trump had underestimated Canadians' willingness to endure economic pain rather than give in to U.S. pressure. Quote, he underestimates Canada. We're all in, Ford said. Up here, we're at a fever pitch. Everyone's in for an economic war. They know they're going to have to sacrifice. Trump said Monday that new 50% tariffs on Canadian automobiles, auto parts, and steel would begin next year. But in the interview AP's interview with Ford, he said that Trump had, quote, declared war, economic war, against his closest friend and ally before invoking Ronald Reagan, whose opposition to tariffs Ford previously featured in a TV advertisement campaign aimed at Americans that infuriated the Trump administration at the time last year. But Doug Ford was right. Reagan was opposed to tariffs for exactly the reasons that we are now seeing play out before us. Here was Ronald Reagan back in 1987. He could have been speaking directly to Donald Trump today, discussing tariffs and trade wars during one of his Saturday afternoon radio addresses.
1: Throughout the world, there's a growing realization that the way to prosperity for all nations is rejecting protectionist legislation and promoting fair and free competition. Now, there are sound historical reasons for this. For those of us who lived through the Great Depression, the memory of the suffering it caused is deep and searing. And today, many economic analysts and historians argue that high tariff legislation passed back in that period, called the Smoot-Hawley Tariff, greatly deepened the Depression and prevented economic recovery. You see, at first, when someone says, let's impose tariffs on foreign imports, it looks like they're doing the patriotic thing by protecting American products and jobs. And sometimes for a short while it works, but only for a short time. What eventually occurs is, first, homegrown industries start relying on government protection in the form of high tariffs. They stop competing and stop making the innovative management and technological changes they need to succeed in world markets. And then, while all this is going on, something even worse occurs. High tariffs inevitably lead to retaliation by foreign countries and the triggering of fierce trade wars. The result is more and more tariffs, higher and higher trade barriers, and less competition. So soon, because of the prices made artificially high by tariffs that subsidize inefficiency and poor management, people stop buying. Then the worst happens. Markets shrink and collapse, businesses and industries shut down, and millions of people lose their jobs. The memory of all this occurring back in the 30s made me determined when I came to Washington to spare the American people the protectionist legislation that destroys prosperity. Now, it hasn't always been easy. There are those in the Congress, just as there were back in the 30s, who want to go for the quick political advantage, who risk America's prosperity for the sake of a short-term appeal to some special interest group, who forget that more than 5 million American jobs are directly tied to the foreign export business and additional millions are tied to imports. Remember, America's jobs and growth are at stake.
0: That was Ronald Reagan in 1987, seemingly speaking directly to Donald Trump today, explaining why tariffs are a terrible idea. And as much as I hate saying Doug Ford of Ontario is right about anything, I hate even more saying Ronald Reagan is right about anything. But on that point, he is right. the Smoot-Hawley tariffs that he cites in those remarks, as it turns out, are the actual tariffs that Donald Trump is now using against Canada after the Supreme Court found that his previous tariffs were unlawful. For which the U.S., by the way, is now refunding more than $100 billion to the companies who imported, who originally paid those illegal tariffs. Unfortunately, the consumers to whom those tariffs were passed along, they're not receiving those refunds, but the importers are. Ontario's Conservative Premier Doug Ford, in his interview with AP, noted that Trump keeps a portrait of Ronald Reagan near his desk and said, quote, he'd be throwing up right now, throwing up on him from the picture if he knew what was going on, spinning around in his grave right now, Ford said. He should maybe take that picture off the wall and move it somewhere else, because right now Ronald Reagan would be disgusted with President Trump. Ford added, we power 1.5 million homes and businesses here in the U.S. Everything's on the table, he said. I'll do whatever it takes. Well, if Trump continues trying to dismantle Canadian manufacturing, Ford said, quote, he better have a pack of batteries. So, what do you think? Is this war going to work out any better than Trump's other ongoing war with Iran, now heading into its seventh month with no resolution on the horizon? 818-985-5735. Let's go to Harold in Santa Barbara. Hey, Harold, welcome back to the broadcast, my friend.
2: Oh, thank you for waking me up. Now I know why he starred in that movie Bedtime for Bonzo, because that bozo put me to sleep. I mean, this is, what's that saying? History rhymes. It may not repeat itself, but it sometimes rhymes.
0: Yeah, yeah.
2: Well, anyway. Oh,
0: well, but at least in that case, the Republican president of the United States had it right when it came to starting these trade wars. Donald Trump has had I don't know how many clues, including the Supreme Court of the United States, who basically lets him do anything, tell him, no, you can't do those. You can't do those tariffs. So he went out and said, okay, I'll find another excuse, another tariff somewhere else in the law. And he had to literally reach back to 1930 in order to find one. So he's not listening to the Gipper. He slept through them as well, Harold, I guess.
2: Well, the other point just now that I'd like to raise, this almost seems like a drug war between the Chinese syndicated crime families and the Russian syndicated crime families.
0: Yeah.
2: And then you got the U.S. and South America. You know, China has a bigger foothold in Canada than the Russians do. And China has a bigger foothill in Mexico as another door to bring in drugs.
0: Mm-hmm.
2: And it's pretty strange. I'm sorry. It reminds me of the Iran-Contra deal, you know, where they had to take control of drug flow like they did, what is it, in Panama?
0: Well, listen, no, don't even worry about the drugs, Harold. There's going to be all sorts of manufacturing, all sorts of things. Canada wants to bring in Chinese electric vehicles made by BYD, which are now outselling every car maker in the world for EVs, outselling Tesla. Because basically, we threw over EVs and we gave China the market. Now, they don't sell those cars here in the U.S. because we've long had 100% tax on Chinese-made EVs. But Canada is thinking of allowing those in. They don't want to buy U.S. cars anymore. They want to buy, work with a company who's not going to treat them second-class cousins, red-headed stepchild, whatever it is. This is just an unbelievable mess. It's coming right before the election, as if everything else was not terrible enough for dumb Donald Trump. Now he's doing this. Anyway, thanks for the call, Harold. Always good to hear from you, my friend. Let me go to Susan in Pomona. There we go. Welcome. Hey, Susan, welcome to the broadcast.
3: Hi, how are you doing?
0: I'm okay.
3: Okay. Yeah, I was just going to say quickly that, you know, we're going to be diplomatically in a world of hurt in the whole world.
0: Yeah.
3: We don't need to be alienating more countries like Canada, because at this stage right now, with Bahrain destroyed, we have no control over the outflow of oil from the Strait of Hormuz,
0: yep.
3: Which means that our relationship with European countries that have been loyal to us, at least in part, because we guaranteed that reliability.
0: Mm-hmm.
3: I don't know. I think everything's going to start crumbling and falling apart. And here
0: sure.
3: he is making enemies out of everybody else.
0: Out of Canada, Susan. Out of the nicest people on the planet, Canada. Who, if they want, they can say, all right, the hell with you. We're not shipping any more oil down there. We'll sell it all off to China. They'll buy it. They need it. The hell with the U.S. How you can tick off the nicest and most polite people in the world, I don't know. But you're absolutely right, Susan. Thanks for that call. I appreciate it. Do we have time for one more? One more. Well, if it's one more, then there's only one more. There's only one man it can be. That would be our good friend Mo in Long Beach. Hey, Mo, how you doing today, brother?
4: I'm doing fantastic, Bradley. Let me tell you a little something. Go ahead and take my advice and calm down. Normally, I get all excited about voter suppression.
0: Uh-huh.
4: It would get my attention. But let me tell you something. 75% of their country agree that Donald Trump got to go. You can't do nothing with that, Bradley. I don't care how many people you kick off the road, what you do with these machines. 75 to 25. I'm going with the 75. I'll talk to you later, my
0: friend. And hey, Mo, I tend to agree with you, by the way, and I try to make that clear when I report this crap coming out of the U.S. Supreme Court. I think that no matter what happens this November, I think America and its pro-democracy forces are not going to let the bad guys win. So it sounds like you agree with me, Mo. And he's gone. If Mo agrees with me, I must be doing something right. I'll take it. All right. Hey, thanks. My apologies to everyone I could not get to on the phones there. We'll try again at the next available opportunity. My thanks to our board operator, Will, to our producer, Desi Doyen, and to all of you for spending a portion of your day or night with us. 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You can drop me email as well. I'd love to hear from you that way. If you're not listening live, I am bradcast@bradblog.com. And on the social medias, you will find me at The Brad Blog. We will see you there until we see you back here tomorrow, I hope. I'm Brad Friedman. Good luck, world.

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1: I'm Rick Smith, and this is Labor History in 2. On this day in labor history, the year was 1970. That was the day that the United Farm Workers went out on strike against California lettuce growers. The United Farm Workers had led a successful boycott against grape growers that had drawn national attention to the harsh working conditions and low pay of those who harvested our nation's food. In an effort to keep the United Farm Workers from organizing lettuce workers, some of the growers had signed contracts with the Teamsters Union. The United Farm Workers argued that these contracts did not represent the workers' best interests. As thousands of workers went on strike, Cesar Chavez called for a national boycott of all non-union lettuce. In the lead-up to the strike, an estimated 4,000 workers attended a meeting in Salinas, California. One worker, Antonio Segredo, explained the importance of the action. Rael Macaredo, voice of the Farm Worker newsletter, reported his words, quote, "Let the people and the government of the United States know that we are ready to work, but that we must have what we ask. It isn't very much. We don't ask the impossible, only that they look upon us as human beings. We have the same ambitions that they do. We have families. We have rights. Why must they continue to treat us like beasts of burden and look for a thousand ways to bring us down?" That December, Cesar Chavez was jailed for leading the boycott. Putting pressure on the growers through encouraging the public to boycott non-union harvested food was a key tactic for the farm workers movement. It impacted the bottom line of the growers and moved them to sit down at the bargaining table. Labor History in 2 brought to you by the Illinois Labor History Society and The Rick Smith Show. For more information, go to laborhistoryin2.com, like us on Facebook, and follow us on the Twitters at Labor History in 2.
2: 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In his book of over 1,100 pages, Capitalism and Global History, today's guest delivers on his promise. Based on 8 years of research, he travels on several continents. He traces the story of capitalism since the dawn of the last millennium and across the world, reminding us that capitalism is not natural, but a human invention, one that survives and flourishes even as its form changes. Slavery in the mid-19th century, laissez-faire in the 1920s, Keynesian interventionism in the 1960s, market fundamentalism in the 2000s, and he points out, not once was the old regime resurrected, right? Instead, capitalism forges ahead in entirely new directions. So what can we learn from history? If we invented capitalism, does that offer us the possibility that we could invent something to replace capitalism, or that we could invent a capitalism that actually values sustainability and justice? Sven Beckert is Laird Bell Professor of History at Harvard, co-chair of the university's program on the study of capitalism, and a Guggenheim Fellow. He's co-editor of a series of books at Princeton University Press on America in the World. And as author, his books include The Moneyed Metropolis on New York in the late 19th century, Pulitzer Prize finalist Empire of Cotton, and his latest, the one we're talking about today, Capitalism, A Global History. Welcome, Sven Beckert, to Freeform, A World That Just Might Work.
3: Great to be here, Terry.
2: Great. And let me tell listeners, we're recording this conversation Tuesday, August 11th, 2026. So, Svan, I like listeners to get a feel for the people behind the work and the ideas we talk about. So can you tell us briefly how you see your path to the work you do today, the life you lead these days, and feel free to go way back, a childhood inspiration, but also mentors, turning points, those sorts of things. Take it away.
3: Okay, great question, Terry, and a lot is to be said about that. Look, weirdly enough, I've been interested in history forever. I was interested in history already when I was still in high school. I was visiting historical archives, I think, for the first time when I was in maybe in 11th grade or 10th grade. So history always was something that I found very, very intriguing and very interesting. And thus, you know, I knew very early on that this is what I want to do with my life. I want to study history. And I wrote another book, which is not very consequential, but I wrote a book already when I was in high school about a historical topic. So this was really from the get-go, I was set on embarking upon what seemed like a pretty risky career and also one that didn't promise great material rewards, but I was totally unwilling to entertain any other possibilities, and thus I studied history. I combined that with the study of political science, economics, and then later also with sociology. I got my PhD at Columbia University with one of the greatest historians of the 20th and 21st centuries, namely Eric Foner. So I got my PhD in the history of the United States. But I also worked with people such as Charles Tilly at the New School, who is a world famous sociologist. I worked with people like Ira Katznelson, a political scientist. I worked with Eric Hobsbawm. In New York in the 1990s, was just intellectually a very stimulating environment with lots of, you know, the world's greatest historians being there, or at least sometimes coming to visit. And so this was all very stimulating. And
2: I can just imagine, actually, that high school kid who said, "I love history," could not even have predicted what you experienced.
3: I kind of saw in person the people who I thought I would at best only encounter in the library, you know.
2: Right.
3: But so it was really wonderful to work with them. And I was always interested in, broadly speaking, in social history, in labor history, in economic history. And all my work early on focused on things that broadly fall into this area of interest. So as you mentioned, my dissertation was a history of New York City's economic elite in the 19th century, and that was a very local study. So my early work was all extremely local. It was basically about the places that I lived in. My master's thesis at Columbia was about the textile workers of Passaic, New Jersey. So it was also a very local history. Then came my dissertation, which was also very local history. But this was work that was interested in labor, of course. It was interested in political economy. So my dissertation, The Moneyed Metropolis, was already very much about shifting political economies in the United States in the 19th century. And it was, you know, broadly within the field of economic history, but I, at this point, A, my work was very local, and B, I had no sense that this added up to something that I would later call a history of capitalism. I mean, I guess I was interested in capitalism, but it didn't seem to me a plausible field of study.
2: Too large. I mean, right? If you're focused
3: too
2: on
3: large, but it was also something that didn't really exist. You know, it was like economists or sociologists, they would write about capitalism, but among historians, to define yourself as a scholar of the history of capitalism was pretty rare or perhaps even unknown. But then, so my first job was actually at Harvard Business School. So I started as a postdoctoral fellow at Harvard Business School. And when I arrived at Harvard Business School, I encountered a group of colleagues there who were teaching the history of American capitalism. So Alfred Chandler was there, for example, Thomas McCraw, Richard Tedlow, and they were all teaching a fantastic course on the history of American capitalism. And then it dawned on me, okay, what I'm actually doing is the history of capitalism. I really learned that at this moment when I arrived at Harvard Business School. And then a year later, I became a professor in the Harvard History Department, and I started teaching courses on the history of American capitalism. So my thinking about capitalism really started as a teaching endeavor. So I taught these courses on the history of American capitalism, and then also on European capitalism, global capitalism, and things like that. But then when it came to my academic research and my writing, basically my work on New York, my dissertation was, as I said, it was very local. It was about the economic elite of New York City. But of course, as you know, New York's economic elite now and in the 19th century was deeply connected to the rest of the world.
2: They are the economic elite.
3: Yes, yes, and so they were especially deeply connected to the to both the southern slave based economy, especially producing cotton for world markets, and they were also connected to the European manufacturing economies. And so when I was done with my dissertation, I wanted to do a project that somehow embeds the history of the United States in a kind of more global framework. And first I thought I actually started a residency at the Kahneman Center of the New York Public Library with a project on, I wanted to write a book on merchants in the Atlantic world in the age of revolution. But when I started with that, I thought maybe I can get at the issues that I'm really interested in better by looking at the history of one commodity. So to think about economic history, to think about capitalism through the history of one particular commodity. And of course, since I was an expert in the history of the United States and I was an expert in the history of the 19th century, the one commodity that came to mind was, of course, cotton. First I thought, you know, this is such an obvious topic that others must have written about it, but that was not the case. And so I embarked upon this effort to write a global history of cotton. But at the beginning, I thought this would be largely a history about the United States, then about, you know, the Industrial Revolution in Great Britain, maybe a sprinkling of Indian history and Egyptian history, but that would be it. But once I got into the archives, once I started researching this history, it became clear that it's much more global, that you need to think about Mexico and the Caribbean and Brazil and West Africa and Japan and China and many, many other places under the sun. And so this book became a very, very global history. And it was meant to be largely a history of this commodity. But as I wrote this book, it became clear that this commodity in the 19th century was quite important to global capitalism. And so increasingly, as I wrote this book was not just a book about the history of cotton, but it also increasingly became a history of global capitalism, especially in the 19th century. And so once I was done with that, some reviewers pointed out that there's more to the history of capitalism than the history of cotton. Of course, I entirely agreed with that. Yes, there is much more to the history of capitalism than just the history of cotton. And thus, I began to think about the possibility, why not write about the entire thing?
2: You took it as a challenge.
3: Yes, yes. And so I thought maybe I should write about the entire thing. I should just try to bring the entire history of capitalism globally between two book covers. That seemed like a great idea, and publishers loved that idea. But I think if I would have known how difficult that is, I would have maybe not embarked on it. But once I had started, you know, I had to finish this project. And so that's how I ended up, you know, writing a 1,000-year history of this most impactful economic revolution, namely the advent and the spread of capitalism. To write that for the first time, really, as a truly global history. Of course, there was another reason. So this is why I embarked upon this project out of the logic of my own academic research, but there was another reason. And that is, as undoubtedly you noticed as well, and many other people have noticed, many people, you know, started saying a lot of things about capitalism and talking a lot about capitalism in the, you know, like in the past 10 or 15 years, especially after the economic crisis of 2008, 2009. And so I had the sense that there's a real hunger to better understand this economic logic, which so deeply structures all of our lives. And since I always understood myself as a scholar who writes, you know, partly I write for my colleagues, very specialized things, but I always wanted to also write for broader audiences. And it seemed to me that I have an interest in this topic. I have some skills to help us understand this history. And there's an audience out there who wants to know. And that's how I then came to writing this study of global capitalism worldwide during the past 1,000 years.
2: Exactly. Let me ask.

0: up right now with the bigger question, okay?
1: Okay.
0: Which is, and it's funny, okay, I said 8 years of research. I assume it's actually more, and it is, because it goes back into your empire of cotton. That was also, you were already doing research for this book. 1,100 pages, 225 pages of footnotes, and then it's published not by an academic publisher, but by Penguin Press. So the big question, I'm going to slip in one before this, but is talk a bit about that process. How do you sell an 1,100-page book with 225 pages of foot? And of course, they don't know that's what it's going to be, but you're setting out a big stake in the ground. How do you sell that? How does that process work to end? And especially what I'm curious about is that it was not an academic book for an academic publisher, but I've seen it in a review called a shoe stopper or a door stopper of a book, right? And how does that process work? But the question I want to ask first is, you very quickly ended up in your telling of your story at Columbia Graduate School, Columbia Graduate School. Why did you decide you're born in Germany? How did you decide to focus on the United States, to move to the United States, to do your academic later academic training in the United States? What was that about?
1: I think I had a very rough sense that they are really very interesting scholars in New York City, and I wanted to get to know them and learn about their work. And when I first came to the United States, I thought I would just stay for a year. And my assigned advisor was actually Fritz Stern, who is a very well-known historian of Germany. But when I arrived in New York, I thought, why come to the United States to study German history? I should study the history of the country that I'm visiting. And that's how I started then, studying American history. And then, it was just it was a discovery for me. I hadn't studied it before. It seemed superbly interesting to me, also important for kind of understanding the wider world. And there was just a very rich tradition of really, truly excellent scholarship. And once I encountered all of that, I never looked back, except to say, I never just stuck to it 100%. I always embedded this U.S. history in a kind of larger global context, because I genuinely believe that you cannot understand any national history, and you can certainly not understand the national history of the United States without also embedding that into a larger global story.
0: Sure.
1: So, this is how that happened. And then the question about how do you publish a book.
0: How do you sell it? How do you write it? How do you deal with editors on something this large?
1: No, look, I had everybody wanted to publish this book, because I think publishers saw when I, when I started writing this book, they saw that there is a huge interest in capitalism, and that this interest in capitalism goes way beyond just a select group of professors at universities. I mean, in some ways, many people, maybe most people are somehow, everybody's affected by capitalism. Everybody lives in this world generated by the capitalist revolution. And anybody who thinks about the world that they live in comes at least at times to thinking about capitalism as well. And so there is a kind of, large group of people who want to understand capitalism better. I also had a fantastic first-class editor at Penguin Press, who understood what this project was about right from the beginning, and everybody was always extremely supportive. And look, yes, the book is long, but it does deal with 1,000 years of history. So per year of history, it's actually pretty short.
0: And it's true. That's true.
1: And it's not, maybe some of your listeners, when they hear the word capitalism and writing about capitalism, they think about like heavily theoretical tracts that are extremely abstract and talk, at great length about all the many people who have spoken about capitalism before and talk about and think it's about the kind of the logic of the system itself. And while it has some of that, but mostly it's a history of what I call capitalism in action, a history of really existing capitalism. And I tell that history, even though it's global in scope, I tell it mostly from very local perspectives. So I dig down very deeply into particular places. I talk about particular entrepreneurs. I talk about particular industries. I talk about particular groups of workers. I sometimes talk about

0: particular groups of politicians in order to understand something important about particular moments in the history of capitalism. And so I think the history is not just important, but it's also always exciting. I mean, a lot of things happen, and
1: Can I
0: judging
1: quote
0: from
1: you on that? A lot of things happened.
0: and
1: One thing I
0: judging
1: was going to
0: from
1: say, I was going to say, which a word you haven't used, but I think is helpful for listeners and prospective readers, is that you tell stories. In other words, this is not a book about theories or equations. It's a book of stories.
0: No, exactly. I mean, if your listeners are interested in the kind of theoretical and disentanglement of the logic of capitalism, this is not on the surface the book for you. Even though I think when you read the history of capitalism, it also helps you to think anew about the logic of capitalism more broadly and I think in interesting ways. But look, I get a lot of emails now from readers, which is really very moving and yes, it's different from being on Twitter. It's a long text, but it's also something really important about the world we live in. And so sometimes it takes a little bit of work to understand the world in which we live in better. But there's also something really, I think, empowering and beautiful about understanding the, I mean, at least for me, maybe because I'm an academic, but I think there's something beautiful about understanding the world in which you live better. And in order, if you want to do this, you need to read books,
1: Right. And the other thing is to realize that it isn't that you sit down to read 1,100 pages. You read 100 pages and you get a couple of stories about a certain location. And then you read another 100 pages and you get about a certain entrepreneur and a certain twist that happened and so on. So I think it's a way it's a it's not a movie, it's a limited series.
0: Yeah, I think that's a great point. I never thought about that. But yes, and you can also just read, if you're not interested at all in the modern era, you can just read about medieval economic life. If you are not interested in early modern Europe, economic life, you can just read about the last 50 years. I mean, each part of the book can be read on its own.
1: And I'm going to jump into something you said, and let me see if I can. Yes, here we go. You said that you kept to your fascination with locations within this larger context, and you choose a number of locations. And so let me just say, you spend significant time introducing readers to a number of locations that each stood out in their moment, right? Aden, Barbados, Potosi, Manchester, Detroit, Shenzhen. Pick a couple of them. This will take a little while, and tell us why you chose them and how they demonstrate what capitalism was like at that moment.
0: Right. That's a great question. So, for example, we can just start with the first one. I mean, the book starts actually, the story of capitalism, as I told it, starts in the port of Aden in present-day Yemen. And I look at a merchant community in that port, not because I argue that capitalism, started in the port of Aden in the 12th century, but because I'm trying to show that long-distance merchants were extremely important to the early history of capitalism. And you find these groups of long-distance merchants in many different parts of the world. You find them in China, South Asia, and East Africa, in the Muslim world. You find them in Northern and Southern Europe. But I wanted to tell that story from an unusual vantage point, some vantage point that is not so familiar to the reader, and thus I start this exploration of the importance of merchants and merchant capital in the history of capitalism through looking at a group of long distance merchants in the port of Aden who traded with India, who traded with East Africa, who traded into the Arab world. And the striking thing about this community, there are two things that are really striking about it. For one, we have extremely good documentation about that community. We have many of their letters who have survived.
1: And this is from the 1200s.
0: Yes,
1: Yeah.
0: or from the 1100s, even. Yeah.
1: 1100s.
0: Yeah. And what is also remarkable about this community is that when you look at their writings, when you look at how they related to one another, we immediately understand the logic behind their economic life. And this is, of course, remarkable because this all happened 800 years ago or 900 years ago. And it tells you something important, namely that this this logic that is at the core of the capitalist revolution, that this already existed a long, long time ago. And this is the only, you know, this is the thing I want to show show readers. But at the same time, what we can also see is that while this logic existed in many different parts of the world, as I mentioned, in China and India and Europe and Africa and elsewhere, it was at this point, it was marginal to economic life on planet Earth. Because much of economic life on planet Earth was really organized along very different kinds of logics, namely subsistence production for one, and second, tributary economic life, like feudal lords who basically pressed the peasants to take some of their surplus of what they produced. And so this is kind of the setup for the book. And then the book ends 900 years, 1,000 years later, it ends in textile factories in Phnom Penh in Cambodia, where I follow you know, the radical transformation of economic life in Cambodia in the past 20 or 30 years, with a special focus on the textile industry, which employs about 1 million women today. Again, this is a very local story. It's even a story partly about just one particular worker. But this is to show that the capitalist revolution now in the year 2024, when this chapter is situated, it now encompasses almost all aspects of economic life on Earth and almost all parts of the world, you know, including in this instance, including Cambodia. And there you can see the kind of setup of the book is to explain how we got from a world in 1150 Aden in which there this economic logic already existed but was marginal, to a world in the year 2024 when this economic logic, this strange, weird, bizarre economic logic now comes to structure almost all economic life on planet Earth. Then let's just pick another example if you want me to do that. Barbados, you mentioned Barbados.
1: Yeah, so, yes, and let me jump in quickly and say that another question that was circulating in my head was I almost say you can't just talk about Barbados. It's Barbados and Boston, yes, and England.
0: Yeah. Yes. So Barbados is important in this story because, you know, early on, as I just mentioned, we talk about these merchants. And these merchants organized long-distance trade, but they remain marginal, relatively marginal to economic life on planet Earth. Later, that changes, and it changes principally at first because some of these nodes of merchants, these groups of merchants, push the logic, this capitalist economic logic, now also into the sphere of production, especially agricultural production.
1: So you're saying originally it was mostly in trade, but yes, now it's also in production as well as trade.
0: Yes, increasingly into production. And because most people on planet Earth at this time were engaged in agricultural production, they first pushed their capital into agrarian production. And in one part of the world, they do that with particular force and with particular great consequences. And this is in the Caribbean, because the Caribbean is a place where the distribution of power is such that the indigenous people are almost powerless when it comes to maintaining their forms of economic life, their earlier forms of economic life. And these European merchants now come in and totally recast economic life. And they recast economic life principally first by focusing on the production of the monocultural production of sugar for global markets. So not for subsistence, but for global markets. And in order to organize that production, they take the land of indigenous people and they bring in enslaved African workers. And this is now important because I tell that story of how this all unfolded in the 17th century in Barbados, because for me, Barbados is one of the first societies in the world in which all of economic life is organized along this capitalist logic. So it's very different from Aden, like a few hundred years earlier. Now all inputs, all outputs are being acquired and sold on markets. Everything is commodified. Labor is commodified. Land is commodified. So here we have one of the first fully capitalist societies. And I tell that story primarily through a kind of detailed analysis of the history of Barbados in the 17th century. Then fast forward to the 20th century. One of the important things in the 20th century was the advent of mass production and mass consumption. And of course, the quintessential person who comes to mind when you think about this is Henry Ford and the re-engineering of automobile production. But again, I try to tell the story always from kind of surprising vantage points. And I don't tell that story from the perspective of Henry Ford, but I tell that story from the perspective of an Italian entrepreneur, Giovanni Agnelli, who built Fiat in Turin in northern Italy in the early years of the 20th century. And so there comes a very detailed analysis of, you know, how this entrepreneur is kind of completely recasting the production of a very expensive and technically very difficult item in order to make it accessible to mass production. And this is, of course, one of the key changes in 20th century capitalism. And this change comes to you through an analysis of what's happening in Italy. And then, of course, another key change in 20th century capitalism is the moment when the formerly colonized world gains their freedom. And this moment of decolonialization, I take to be one of the most important moments in 20th century capitalism, because it's kind of the precondition of the world in which we live in today. And I tell that story now through an Indian entrepreneur, namely the Godrich family. And I tell that through talking about how this family in the 1940s began to produce a typewriter. So typewriters are also surprisingly difficult to manufacture. This family, this entrepreneur is not just a very successful entrepreneur, but they are also Indian nationalists who are deep believers in the freedom struggle against British colonialism. And the typewriter kind of is at the intersection of one, you know, the emergence of ever more powerful group of entrepreneurs in the formerly colonized world, for one, and B, of course, also the emergence of more powerful and independent states. And the typewriter, you know, is a complicated mechanical device that takes great technical talent to be able to manufacture it. So it speaks to the sophistication of some Indian entrepreneurs, but the typewriter is, of course, also the crucial tool for building a state, especially the Indian state. And so this allows me now, through looking at the history of typewriter production in India, it allows me to make some big arguments about how decolonialization and the rise of the global South, how capital and the state, how they kind of relate to one another and are in the process of building a new world.
1: Right. And there's a feedback loop in there, yep, in that they're manufacturing the tool, which while it will make them wealthy, will also change the politics of the nation.
0: Yes, very much so.
1: Yes. Yeah. Yes. By the way, I really appreciated that. And you and I know that I heard you speak for an hour and a half once before, and the one, it didn't get into those stories. And so I think to a listener, it's like, oh, now I get what we were talking about. You know what I mean? That, oh, this isn't theory. This is case study here, case study here.
0: Yes, but I think what's important is that the case studies are meant to tell a larger global and more analytical story as well. So once you know, I don't just tell the story.
1: That's right.
0: Because
1: that's
0: they're
1: right.
0: Beautiful. But they are adding up to kind of a larger
1: argument. And they're chosen the way a lawyer would choose certain stories to tell if he's making a case. The what you focus on in the story you tell is chosen by the thread, which is the evolution of capitalism.
0: Right.
1: Yeah. Let's take sort of a step back. And you've mentioned the phrase, the logic of capitalism, okay? So capitalism has been defined by Marx. It's been defined by Adam Smith. How is it defined by Sven Beckard? What is that logic? And how does that, and what we were saying was that those traders were already employing this logic and actually living within this logic, even though they were just a marginal piece of the larger community. And then sort of the story is, what powered that logic to spread? But what is your definition of capitalism, this thing that you're writing this history about?
0: That's a very important question. And just in a nutshell, for me, capitalism is a form of economic life in which privately owned capital is productively invested with the goal of producing more capital. Okay, so this is now very abstract, and I apologize for that. But the book, you know, illustrates what this means in real history. And of course, one of the core arguments of the book is that this capitalism changes drastically over time. And it's also very different in different regions of the world at the same moment. So we just talked about Aden and Barbados and Turin. And obviously, you know, the capitalism in these places, you know, is very, very different. I mean, Barbados is very different from Turin, and this is also very different from Aden. And I insist that the dynamic of capitalism and its stunning staying power is related to its undogmatic nature, that it is able to change its shape quite drastically over time and thus to become almost unrecognizable. But it is still, you know, in all its different shapes, in all its different forms, it is still in all of these societies is always characterized by that entrepreneurs own capital that they invest productively in order to produce more capital. Capitalism is not defined by the existence of markets. Markets have existed.
1: Preceded capitalism. There have been markets, I mean, in the Bible, right? We know that.
0: Yes. I think, as far as I know, markets have existed in all human societies. Of course, markets are important to capitalism, and clearly markets play a more dominant role in a capitalist society than, let's say, in a feudal society.
1: Sure.
0: But this is still not the distinguishing trait of capitalism. There has been, you know, economic growth in non-capitalist societies as well. I mean, you know, very modest and very slow. But this, as such, also doesn't define capitalism. There has been, you know, a certain degree of technical progress also in societies that are not organized along the capitalist logic. There have certainly been very rich people in societies that were not capitalists. I mean, just think about all the castles and churches you see in the European countryside. I mean, this is like this shows, you know, how much wealth there was accumulated in the past as well. You know, obviously, economic growth is important to capitalism and accelerates drastically under capitalism. Technical progress is important to capitalism and accelerates greatly under capitalism. Markets are important to capitalism. Wealth accumulation is important to capitalism. But I think in the end, and to just repeat myself, you know, what really sets the system apart is that economic life becomes structured by the logic of privately owned capital being productively invested for the purpose of the further accumulation of capital.
1: Yeah, that's that last piece of that sentence is what stuck with me. It's when you use your capital to get more capital. And and if someone wants to think about why subsistence is absolutely not that, is you use your capital and your labor and everything to produce enough to survive. Yeah. You are not producing more capital. You are producing the stuff that keeps you alive. And so that logic of when you start thinking, I'm employing my resources to produce more capital, and then I will use that to produce more capital, that's when it begins to take off as capitalism.
0: Right. And there you already see, I mean, just from your summary now, you see already the enormous dynamic that is in this form of economic life. Because capitalism is seen to be something conservative, but capitalism is to me a kind of state of permanent revolution. It cannot stand still. It needs to expand at all moments in its history. This is the very essence of what capitalism is about. And I think the book shows that empirically, you know, how this unfolded over centuries. Of course, at the beginning, quite slowly. You know, this is also one of the kind of things that perhaps surprised me in my own research, you know, how slowly it was that the capitalist revolution unfolded over centuries.
1: That's right. In other words, one thing I know you to have said is that we look around and we're like fish in water. It's involved in it, it's just there. And we have begun to shift sort of its definitions and its relationships into the way we think about everything. We've commodified everything and so on. But there was not like a big bang. It was a gradual thing.
0: Yeah, no, and, I think that's
1: and,
0: also,
1: and that's hard to see from this perspective.
0: Yes, I think that's so important because often so many scholars and others have, you know, they have tried to find the birthplace of capitalism and the birthday of capitalism. As if capitalism kind of suddenly exploded onto the world stage. And that's also something I learned in my research, that this idea that there was a kind of sudden capitalist revolution, no matter where in the world, but this is not how capitalism unfolded. Capitalism unfolded very slowly over many centuries.
1: There was a lot of resistance.
0: And partly it unfolded so slowly because there was so much resistance. I mean, many, you know, and the resistance came, of course, on the one hand, it came from the peasants and the subsistence producers, but it also very much came from elites. You know, many religious authorities were deeply troubled by the basic animating ideas of the capitalist revolution. Many a feudal lord and a tributary ruler, rich people, powerful people, they didn't want to compete with these upstart merchants that came about in many
1: entrepreneurs, which we think of as a very current phenomenon, but it's not.
0: Yes.
1: But entrepreneurs are a threat to religious authority. They're a threat to feudal authority.
0: Yes. So they encountered enormous resistances. And this partly also explains why the capitalist revolution unfolded so slowly. But as you say, the really core takeaway point here is also that this is not the way how economic life was organized on planet Earth forever. This is a novel form of organizing of economic life. It's a drastic, dramatic departure of how economic life was organized previously. In many ways, it's a kind of bizarre, weird, strange economic logic in the context of earlier forms of the organization of economic life. And today, it has become so unexceptional and so all-powerful and so present in all spheres of our lives that we sometimes cannot see anymore the historical nature of the economic civilization in which we live. But this is, you know, I hope one of the main contributions of this book is to really clarify that this is historical. This is not natural.
1: So in our conversation so far, you've touched on some of these things. But when I've read you in other interviews and articles, and when I saw you speak before, a question is, what are some of the key insights that show up with your approach that have sort of misperceptions you were correcting or taken for granted things that you discovered were not true? What are the key contributions that your approach of looking globally and historically offer us?
0: So I think the first one we just discussed is that capitalism is not natural but historical. The second point, of course, is that we can only understand capitalism from a global perspective. I mean, so much of our thinking about capitalism to the present day is totally wedded to a Eurocentric vision of the world. It's about the merchants of Florence, maybe the merchants of Amsterdam. It's maybe about, you know, changes in the countryside in southern England. It's about maybe the Industrial Revolution in Manchester. But almost all of humanity doesn't appear in these stories at all. And of course, this is a way of thinking about capitalism that also is, you know, was quite common across the political spectrum. I mean, you find that in liberal thought, you find that in Marxist thought, that there is a, I mean, liberal in the European liberal sense, not in the liberal sense. There is a real tendency to think about capitalism from a purely European perspective. And of course, in some ways that makes sense because when most of these important thinkers like Adam Smith or Marx or Max Weber or others, when they wrote, this was the moment in which Europe was indeed at the pinnacle of the global economy. But look at our world today. About 50% of all world manufacturing now takes place in Asia. So if you want to describe contemporary capitalism, I think you would be out of your mind to just look at the European continent. It would be clearly, I think we would all agree that this is impossible. But this, I think, is not just relevant for looking at our present, but it is also relevant then to rethinking that history. And so that, I think, is the second important contribution of the book. The third one maybe is what I also mentioned in passing earlier, that capitalism, unlike many of the people who write about it, is astoundingly undogmatic. It combines and recombines different systems of labor. It combines and recombines different territorial organizations of states. It recombines and combines different forms of political rule. So this undogmatic nature, its ability to shift its shape quite drastically, is another really important finding. And thus, for example, you know, many histories of capitalism, both from the right and from the left, make the advent of wage labor to be the absolute key for the existence. I mean, capitalism is almost defined by the existence of wage labor. But I think, as this book shows, is that capitalism has thrived and unfolded drawing on very many different forms of labor. And of course, wage labor was very important to that capitalist revolution, but so was, you know, things such as tenant farming, sharecropping, petty entrepreneurship, slavery, forced labor. So there's a whole variety of labor regimes, and they get recombined and recombined over time. So again, capitalism is undogmatic. And then maybe last but not least, I think what the book really does show is that it's not sufficient to think about entrepreneurs and to think about capital when you think about capitalism, but there is one crucial other institution that is absolutely central to the history of capitalism, and that is the state. So I actually think of capitalism as the most state-centric economic civilization outside of Soviet-style communism. And the state, and this, I think the book shows that in great detail, of course, the state itself shifted drastically over the past 500 years, and the way how capital and the state, how merchants and statesmen, how they interacted, also changed drastically over the past 500 years. But at every moment in capitalism's history, the state is absolutely a crucial actor. And it continues to be so to the present day. And thus, you know, we cannot understand capitalism without also paying great attention to the state, and especially the intersection of state power and capital.
1: Right. I mean, you know, we're not going to pursue this at this moment, but if people just think about how in America, since Citizens United, the very wealthy have so much more power over the rules, and now you have the very wealthy influencing government to set the rules in which capitalism is played out. That's the state and capitalism dancing together as never before in some ways. I want you to talk, we've got about 10 minutes left. I want you to talk about the role of coercion, slavery, those sorts of things, because it's a piece of how capitalism established its dominance, and we'd be wrong to leave it out.
0: Coercion. Absolutely. You know, often the story of capitalism is being told as a story about contracts, about wage labor, so contractual forms of labor. It's talked about as a story of the expansion of human freedom. And sometimes it's even talked about as a story of bringing kind of world peace between states. And
1: that's right. You don't want to be fighting with your customers.
0: Yes. And so I think, you know, like all arguments, like even arguments you disagree with, there is, of course, some truth to it. The market does provide, at least conceptually and sometimes also in reality, does provide a certain kind of equal playing field. It decreases arbitrary or categorical inequalities. I mean, at least conceptually, not always historically.
1: One thing I was thinking is that when you are exchanging goods, you also exchange ideas, you exchange philosophies.
0: Yes.
1: So this goes on.
0: So that, but, I think that is all true. But at the same time, you know, that, so, and this is, of course, often the story that's being told about capitalism, especially if the story is being told from a high conceptual vantage point and not so much from analyzing the history of actually existing capitalism.
1: Right.
0: That's what I'm trying to do. I try to tell the history of actually existing capitalism. And what you see there is, you know, the enormous importance of coercion, of violence, of enslavement, of colonialism in that history. It's, of course, it's not a constant. You know, every historical moment has its own combination of different forms of coercion, for example. But dispossession. I mean, people talk about capitalism more often in terms of property rights, and that's certainly also not mistaken completely. But dispossession plays an enormously important role in the history of capitalism as well.
1: Depending on how you define it, but you can get pretty much agreement if you define it well, that there may be more slaves now than there ever were, in terms of bonded workers and people like
0: that. Yes, certainly. I mean,
1: so capitalism rules. Capitalism is now, I mean, as you know, you and I have to, Branko Milanovic says, China's capitalist, the U.S. is, everyone's capitalist, but slavery still thrives in different forms.
0: Yes, but there I'm a little careful. I mean, it's true that forced labor and different forms of coercion in the labor market do exist today, but I would still insist that there is something categorically different about plantation slavery as you see it, let's say, in the 19th century American South, compared to the form of unfree labor that you find in the world today. But you know, your general point is well taken, namely that coercion and labor relations does exist to the present day. And so you can observe that. I think you need to be sensitive to how this changed over time. And the big question is, of course, why that is. Because, you know, obviously from a purely conceptual perspective, capitalism should be doing without
1: liberating
0: that form of extra market coercion. And I think the reason of why it's, especially at certain historical moments, coercion plays such an important role in the history of capitalism is that the capitalist revolution encounters such tremendous resistances. It's very difficult, for example, to persuade people to grow cotton for wages. It's almost impossible. And thus, a heavy dose of coercion comes into the production of cotton, namely the enslavement of the producer. So that to me is kind of the explanation of why coercion and violence come to play such an important.
1: Let me go to what I think is almost the final question. We've got about 5 minutes left.
0: Yeah.
1: You say, and I think one can witness it, whether it's from the crash of 2008, from the pandemic, from the uprising of populism, both in Europe and the U.S., obviously. This is a moment of turbulence. And you have pointed out that one of the key features, and perhaps what has ensured its survival and its dominance, is its flexibility.
0: Yeah.
1: So that sort of says, if we invented it, we can invent a different form, and so on. So what's happening now, and what do you see? And basically, you can take this to the end. Give you about 5 minutes here. I may cut in, but go ahead.
0: Okay, great. I mean, you know, this is, I think, a fair question because, you know, we kind of want to grapple with we don't just want to grapple with the history. We want to grapple with our present and we want to think about the future. And while I think history does not allow you to predict the future, and while I personally have no particular skills in telling you what is going to come next, I think, you know, the kinds of questions that we have asked about the past and the kinds of the things we have observed when we looked at the past are relevant to thinking about our present and are relevant to thinking about the future. And as you just mentioned, there is a kind of sense today that the forms of capitalism that we have lived in the West in the past 50 years, namely what I call the new liberal order, that this is running out of steam, And this makes now sense in the long history of capitalism, because as I said, capitalism is a kind of state of constant revolution. There's constant change within capitalism, but some things remain amazingly stable for relatively long periods within capitalism. And that is the larger institutional order in which it is embedded. And these institutional orders can persist for a century or for half a century. And in those years, they are relatively stable. So for example, the Keynesian economic order that came about after World War II in the United States and elsewhere was, you know, relatively stable for a relatively long period of time. The neoliberal order that came after the Keynesian economic order
1: And let me just cut in. The New Deal, which kind of preceded the Keynesianism and flowed into it. But these are very different orders. And both you and I think, also recommend Garrett Gerstle's book, The Rise and Fall of Neoliberalism.
0: That's a fantastic book. I highly recommend that. But what you can see is that, so there you can see that the institutional orders in which capitalism is embedded can be relatively stable for long periods of time to then shift relatively quickly.
1: Yes.
0: And my sense is, if, you know, that's the only thing I'm going to say about the future, is that we're at a moment in which this institutional order in which we have lived for the past 50 years is kind of beginning to fall apart, and a new institutional order is going to be is emerging, and it's falling apart partly for economic reasons. You know, just think of the crisis of 2008, 2009. Just think about the ecological crisis. Just think about the unsustainable levels of social inequality that we see today. So this is a kind of economic crisis within this particular neoliberal economic order.
1: And climate change. And we've got it happening both on inequality among ourselves and then sort of taking too much from nature.
0: Yes, and then we see also, as you mentioned in passing, you know, we see resistances against the new liberal order. There was certainly resistance against the new liberal order from the left, but a particular powerful strand of resistance against the new liberal order came from the populist right. And I think combining these three facts makes me sense that we are, you know, that the new liberal order is not going to reproduce itself. And we are also not, you know, some politicians, prominent politicians, think we can just wish ourselves back into the 1920s or the 1890s. I think I can, as a historian, I can say categorically that this is impossible. History does never repeat itself.
1: As I quoted you in the very introduction.
0: Yeah, exactly.
1: That when it hits a crisis, it never just reshuffles and goes on as it was.
0: Exactly.
1: It hits a crisis, it transforms, and that's how it's able to continue.
0: Yes. But I think now we are at a moment in which this old order, the neoliberal order, has come into a deep crisis and is probably not going to persist. And a new order is in the process of being constructed. And of course, we see elements of what this new order might look like when we look at contemporary politics, like protectionism, nationalizing commodity chains, government interventions into businesses, a kind of illiberal politics. We see this emerging. But I think it's too early to predict that this is actually going to be our future, because we are at a moment in which this institutional order shifts. And this is also a moment in which there is a possibility to shape the newly emerging institutional order. And in a way, you know, even though sometimes the world doesn't look very good right now, but I think this is also a moment of opportunity, namely to rethink the world we are living in, to rethink how we want to structure the world of economic life in which we live. And of course, we are in a deeply privileged position because we live in a world of enormous wealth, and that is historically also quite new. And that gives us, of course, opportunities to address the problems that we just mentioned, you know, the problems of social inequality, the problems of housing access, the problems of healthcare access, the problem of access to education, and maybe to some degree, even the environmental problems that we face. And so I think we should think about, you know, the opportunities that this moment provides as well.
1: Yeah, that there is an upset. There will be something new. What hand can we take in making that happen? The very fact that one of the primary issues in primary campaigns in America right now is socialism. You know what I'm saying? It's like things are up for grabs in a way they haven't been in a long time.
0: Right.
1: So again, The book is Capitalism, A Global History. The website is svenbeckert.com. That's svenbeckert.com. 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You'll find over 500 in the archives. Michael Lewis, Naomi Klein, Robert Reich, Van Jones, Bill McKibben, on and on. Thanks to Keanu Williams in production and to George Vassilopoulos at Progressive Voices. And most of all, you, my listeners, please share this podcast widely. And finally, thank you, Sven Beckert. Keep up your good work.
0: Thank you, Terry. Great to be here. Thank you.
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3: In what appears to be about 20 seconds on video, the flood consumes everything in its path. Gone.
4: Catastrophic flood disaster strikes Nepal.
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4: North Texas wildfire burns 125 square miles in a single day. Plus,
6: this is yet another sign of our climate system under strain.
4: World's oceans hit new all-time heat record.
7: What a summer. 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
4: And I'm Desi Doyen.
7: Stand by for 6 minutes of independent green news, politics, analysis, and snarky comment.
8: Quote, he said it's new U.S. territory. It's the Strait of Hormuz is new U.S. territory. I don't know if this is related, but today it turned green and the bottom is peeling.
7: Well, that explains a few things. This is your Green News Report. Okay, Desi Doyen, just a brutal video out of Nepal, this flooding.
4: It's astonishing.
7: I have no words. Yeah. What do you got for us?
4: Hundreds of people are confirmed killed and several hundred more are missing after catastrophic flash flooding in the Kathmandu region of the Himalayas. Preliminary assessments indicate an ice avalanche from a high altitude glacier sent a torrent of water, mud, and debris into the valley below that engulfed villages and multi-story buildings in seconds. Mm. Scientists say rising global temperatures may have accelerated the glacier's collapse. The same region suffered a similar catastrophic flood a year ago in a different Himalayan valley, also linked to melting glaciers, destabilizing high mountain walls. Scientists say the fast-warming Himalayas are a danger zone for glacier melt as the planet heats up. The rate of ice loss from Himalayan glaciers has more than doubled since 2001 due to man-made climate change. Here in the U.S., our summer of fires continues, this time in North Texas, with the fast-moving Ross Fire. It doubled in size in just hours, forcing evacuations and school closures in two rural counties west of Fort Worth. The fire burned 125 square miles in a single day, fueled by high winds and extremely hot and dry conditions. Numerous studies show that climate change, driven by humanity's burning of fossil fuels, is increasing the occurrence of fire weather conditions across the United States.
7: It has been a brutal summer, and it doesn't look like it's gonna stop anytime soon.
4: No, it doesn't. In science, the world's oceans this week hit their hottest temperature ever recorded. That's according to Europe's climate service Copernicus.
7: Great.
4: Driven by human-caused climate change and intensified by a fast-approaching supersized El Nino event. The oceans absorb about 90% of the excess heat trapped by humanity's burning of fossil fuels, setting a new ocean heat record in August, is very unusual because global sea temperatures normally peak in March and April. Mm. Nearly half of the world's ocean area is currently experiencing a marine heat wave, which harms coral reefs, marine life, and the ocean food supply, and fuels extreme weather events. Here's study co-author Dr. Samantha Burgess.
6: There's a huge number of reasons why people should be worried about a warmer ocean. The reality is we need to get to net zero as quickly as possible, and our climate will continue to warm as long as we continue to emit fossil fuels into the atmosphere.
7: Oh, I don't need any additional reasons to worry. I'm worried. Then again, I pay attention to the signs.
4: But there is some better news.
7: Good.
4: Balcony Solar is really taking off. That small, off-the-shelf plug-in solar systems that consumers can install in backyards and on apartment balconies to offset soaring electricity costs. This week, California lawmakers passed laws allowing residents to install balcony solar without first obtaining their utility's permission or paying expensive fees.
7: Well, duh.
4: However, the state's largest utility, privately owned Pacific Gas and Electric, successfully lobbied to sunset the law in just 4 years.
7: Oh, right. Whatever.
4: Finally, a new study shows that local clean air zones are saving children's lungs. Back in 2019, London enacted a pollution fee for older polluting vehicles entering the city. The researchers of the study were, quote, stunned by how quickly young school children's stunted lungs began to recover, grow, and improve. They call it the strongest evidence yet that local clean air zones work to reverse some of the harm caused by pollution exposure during childhood when kids' lungs are the most vulnerable.
7: For much more on all of these stories and the ones we couldn't get to today, check out our website at greennews.bradblog.com. We are off next week until after the Labor Day holiday. Hope you'll all stay safe and somehow cool out there. We'll be back thereafter. Until then, I'm Brad Friedman.
4: And I'm Desi Doyen.
7: And this has been your Green News Report.
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9: If you're for building concentration camps, you have backslid from the faith, and in fact, you may be in a state of apostasy. And we have to be willing to say that and not pretend that that's not happening.
10: From Interfaith Alliance, this is The State of Belief, where religion and democracy meet. I'm Interfaith Alliance President Reverend Paul Brandeis Rauschenbusch in Massachusetts.
9: But all with the kind of goal at the end of the day that people do come back from this state of falling away from the faith. I mean, it's not a condemnation to eternal damnation. It really is a call to come back. But you can't call somebody to come back if they don't know they're lost.
10: How extreme really are the changes in American politics and culture of recent years? In his book, Backslide, historian, researcher, and best-selling author Robert B. Jones argues they are fundamental and profoundly regressive. True to form, though, Robbie offers concrete prescriptions for writing hope into the next chapter of our nation's history. This week, he's my guest on The State of Belief. 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And now to my guest, Backslide, Reclaiming a Faith and a Nation After the Christian Turn Against Democracy. Strong words for a book title, but they come from a leading authority on American values, beliefs, and politics. Dr. Robert P. Jones is founder and president of the Public Religion Research Institute and the best-selling author of several essential books on democracy, on Christian nationalism, on religion, and on race. In this new book, which comes out on September 8th, Robbie doesn't sugarcoat the profound spiritual and moral backslide he sees as consuming a big part of our culture. Ironically, an extreme departure from Christian values is cloaked in the rhetoric of a nation founded by Christians for Christians. Robbie is uniquely talented at unraveling the kind of complex sociology that this moment demands, and also at bringing hope to the table in the form of actions and strategies to reverse this backslide. So, Robbie, we're all counting on you. Welcome back to the State of Belief.
9: Oh, man. All right. Well, thanks. I'm glad to be back.
10: With that wind up, you know, I think it's helpful for some folks who maybe don't come from a tradition. The word backslide is actually very loaded, and it has kind of a deep and threatening spiritual implication. Can you talk a little bit about what backsliding means in the Christian context so that perhaps our listeners who might not be so familiar with it will understand the resonance of that title of your new book?
9: I grew up with this word all around me. So, you know, as you know, I've been on the show before, many of your listeners may know, but I'll remind you, I grew up in the Deep South in a Southern Baptist church. So inside that, you know, white evangelical Southern world. And, you know, I spent quite a bit of time actually thinking about what it meant to backslide. And it was usually, you know, applied to salvation. Right. So were you going to lose your salvation? Did you really mean it when you dedicated your life to Christ? But the warnings were just constant, particularly, I think, in my teen years, because what happened right in the Baptist world is that, you know, we don't do infant baptism. So you do believer's baptism, which, you know, is around the time confirmation usually happens. But in this world, it actually had happened much earlier. So I was baptized when I was six. And so when I got to be a teenager, the questions of like, well, how much did I really understand about what I was doing, you know, back then? And particularly when, let's say, I was not living my best moral self life, you know, and I was like, oh, does this mean, right, that I made these mistakes, that I made these terrible decisions? Does it mean that I never was saved? Does it, you know, and this whole idea of falling away from the faith and backsliding, I Bible study after Bible study, warning about the dangers of this. So that's the kind of context in which I grew up. I don't know. You may have missed some of this.
10: Because I'm like, you know, from like a Pinko comedy mainline tradition that
9: you're
10: we were born backslidden. But no, it is like, it's the constant threat. It's kind of the worst thing. But I'm very curious how you mean it in this book, because this book really has a wind up. I mean, that title, I was like, Christians turning against democracy. I think I know what you mean. But in that way, actually, it kind of reclaims the idea of backsliding. Like, what does it mean when we turn against something that is so fundamental to our country? So can you just explain why backslide was such a good word for you to use in this title of your new book?
9: Well, like I said, I mean, it was a word very familiar to me growing up, and one that invoked a little bit of terror, as that description, you know, might have indicated. But here's the thing. If you go and Google backslide today, you know, depending on the algorithm and your search history, but you'll just as likely find political stories now, it's not just a theology word, right? So it's being used a lot in political science today. So, you know, in my day job, I'm the founder and president of Public Religion Research Institute. So we spend a lot of time reading political science and social science literature. And I've been really struck that this word has made its way into the political science literature. And the term is democratic backsliding that you'll hear in politics, right? And it's been used to describe the way in which formerly established democracies have been kind of pushed off their moorings, right? And are literally sliding toward authoritarianism. So we've seen it used, you know, across Europe. We've seen it used Bolsonaro, other places, but increasingly in the U.S., particularly with Trump's second term. We've been seeing this term used quite a lot. So I thought, given, you know, this history and the fact that, you know, in the U.S., this group of white Christians, you know, if you ask the question, well, who's responsible for Trump being in office in the first place? It is white Christians in this country that have put him into office. I think we talked about this after the last election, but, you know, the only public postmortem piece I wrote after the 2024 election was a piece called What White Christians Have Wrought. Because all the pundits were like, oh, Latinos moved, you know, this many points in his direction, and he made some inroads among African Americans. And I was like, yeah, but that's not the story. The only way he's in office anytime is that like 85% of white evangelicals voted for him. But here's what everybody forgets. 6 in 10 white non-evangelical Protestants voted for him. That's the main line. And 6 in 10 white Catholics voted for him. So all in all, if you take white Christians, about 2/3, that is a margin of 2-1, have voted for Trump every time he's been on the ballot. Yeah. And so, you know, you might say, okay, we're going to, in 2016, that first election, you might say, okay,

0: for change. They think this is, but by the time we get to 2024, white Christians know exactly what they're voting for. Yeah. And they still voted for the guy who essentially advertised throughout his last campaign that he was going to subvert democracy. And yeah. yet white Christians lined up and voted for him in essentially the same number. So that's where the after the Christian turn against democracy part of the title comes from just looking at yeah. this white Christian abandonment, I would say, of democratic principles and the core principles of love and empathy and neighbor and all those things, right, out of our faith.
1: I think this is such an important book, and I think it's going to be really important for the midterms, but I don't want to get there yet. I want to actually go backwards, because I mean, I think one of the things it's always a good idea to do in conversations like this is say, like, okay, this just wasn't invented in 2016. You have traced it beautifully in your books, actually, and book after book, and in different ways coming at it differently. But you've also recognized that kind of the white Christian legacy, you know, yeah. they like to say it's a Christian nation, it's a Christian nation. And then you're like, well, okay, so what have you really done to be proud of as Christians? And who are we talking about as far as the Christianity that we're talking about? But maybe you can give us like the very brief version of like how you go back, because we still are in our 250th year, and the question of identity and the question of who we are and the role of religion in that, and how some people, I think, again, specifically white Christians, want to claim a role that isn't necessarily like, doesn't include the everyone, but also like, what are they really claiming?
0: Well, I think from before the founding of the country, there has been a great temptation, and moving into the early days of the country, this tension and temptation, I think, to give lip service to democracy while we are claiming a very hierarchical, exclusive country for white Christian people, right? And so the question is, do we really mean these words that we say around religious liberty for all, the non-establishment of religion in the country, that there's no religious test for office, all these things that are actually embedded in the Constitution, or is that just kind of lip service and kind of noble sounding words? We really are about establishing and holding up a white Christian country. I think this has been the unanswered question through centuries, right? More than 250 years of our country. So one way of understanding, you know, the previous books I've written has really been, I mean, you know, I'm an academic. And so when I'm angry, when I'm confused, when I'm trying to make sense of like things that I'm like, how can this be happening? I turn to, the tools that I have. So I turn to research to try to make sense of it. And so one of the ways that kind of understanding the last three books have really been, I started in the present with this book called The End of White Christian America that was about the present demographic changes in the country. Then I wrote a book called White Too Long, The Legacy of White Supremacy in American Christianity, which went back to my own family's history through kind of Civil War, 19th century world, showing how like my family's embeddedness in the Confederacy, for example, right, was kind of part of abandoning this quest for a liberal democracy and trying to kind of, again, establish a white Christian state where people could follow Jesus and own other human beings and not see any contradiction between that. And then the last book was me saying, well, what happens if I go back? How far does this go? Right now, so I wrote a book called The Hidden Roots of White Supremacy, where I went back to the 15th century, right? So the late 1400s and kind of the beginning is Columbus and the beginnings of the colonial period. And that these questions that we're struggling over have their roots in this doctrine of discovery, and this idea, right, that these lands were designated by God to be for the use of European Christians, and everybody else is sort of second class. And we still haven't gotten over that hubris and that claim, right, that if you kind of take a step back and think about it, right, that the God of the universe has decided that this plot of land on this planet, right, is designated for this group of ethnic people who

0: claim this particular religion. I mean, it's an astoundingly arrogant claim to make. If you really take your theology even remotely seriously.
1: Yeah. It's so good. I mean, when you put it that way, it's very idolatrous and crazy sounding.
0: And self-serving,
1: I really appreciate it.
0: Right? Yeah, I mean, oh my goodness.
1: Immensely self-serving.
0: Yeah.
1: This is a helpful backdrop, but this book feels like you're really like speaking into this moment. And you recognize we are in a current moment, really, of crisis. Can you talk a little bit about how you understand the current moment around Christians and democracy that will be helpful for us to really understand the dynamics at play?
0: Yeah, I mean, one way of measuring this is, I should do this just for fun, but what I would say is if you look at the ratio of text to percentage signs or text to charts in books I've written, this one has fewer percentage signs and charts in it, and I think it's because the moment we're in, I think, requires less analysis and more moral courage and action. Mm. And I think this book is trying to write into that moment, right? So I think, like, look, yeah, we need some analysis. And I'm, you'll find the charts. If you're a nerd, there's charts in there and there's references, to things where you can quantify. Just one example, like there were two big studies that tracked democracy in the world. One's called the Bright Line Watch Study. The other one's called Varieties of Democracy Studies. Both of these independent studies have shown that just in Trump's second term, we have lost more democratic freedoms in this country than any period in American history, and that they have essentially, Trump has taken us back 60 years in terms of our democracy. And that basically he's taken us back to even the very beginnings of the civil rights movement is where he's rewound our progress. When many, I would count myself included, count like really the Voting Rights Act and the Civil Rights Acts really is the beginning of modern democracy in the country.
1: Right.
0: We didn't have a full pluralistic democracy. We were denying African Americans, their rights to vote. He's taken us all the way back there. And it's just kind of so you realize that, you realize how compromised our major, particularly white Christian institutions have become, either apathetic or completely compromised here. And it really, so I am trying to kind of ring a bell in this book, right? And say it is time. In fact, I should say I go there in the beginning of the chapter, in the beginning of the book. I have a chapter called The Future Regret.
1: Uh-huh.
0: And I sort of start by saying, what are we going to regret either not doing or mostly what are we going to regret not doing in this moment?
1: Yeah, right. I think that's really helpful. I've heard people talk about that, lately. Like, it's like, what are our children going to ask us? Yeah. Like, what the hell were you doing? Where were you? And I do think many of us have been active, but the real question is like, what will we have regret not done? And I think that's a really good place to start. It's interesting, what I hear you saying is that we're in a crisis of democracy, but we're also in a crisis of faith. For those of us who are Christian, especially those of us who are Christian and white, what is it like? There is a crisis going on here, both of which are involving a kind of backsliding from the ideal of which we can imagine both faith and democracy being. So when you were thinking about this book, what was your, I want to get into kind of the trajectory, but what was your hope that people who were going to read this book, and I suspect this will be another bestseller, would realize that maybe they hadn't put it together? What kind of connections did you, when you were writing this book, you were like, okay, that's really important for me to point out to the American people right now?
0: Yeah. Well, I said I go there in this book. And one of the ways I go there is to say, we can compare this to any number of periods, but I don't think it's an exaggeration that we can compare this period to 1930s Germany. I know there's been a lot of debate about whether that's an appropriate analogy to make. And look, the truth is I'm an academic and I have been you know, appropriately trained to be cautious about making too heavy-handed comparisons between two different historical periods, particularly across continents. All of that is true and right. However, when we have the President of the United States using language like immigrants are poisoning the blood of the country, that we have to kind of root out the vermin, that we have to kind of purge the nation of the enemy within. I mean, these are not just fascist-like statements. These are actually Nazi sentiments.
1: Yeah.
0: And like in the book, I actually take some of Trump's speeches and I put Mein Kampf right next to them in the book and just say, like, look, I'm not making this up. Like, you literally can almost read this off the page here. And we have to kind of not brush this off as Trump just being Trump, or I think that's the temptation. I'm kind of trying to say, look, this is really important. And the bright lines being crossed here are real. And like, even though it feels like, oh, there's a new outrage every day, we can't let that numb us, I think, to the moment. And we, and so again, it is a kind of bell ringing, I hope, kind of book.
1: Well,
0: to say, it is as bad as you think it is, and probably worse.
1: Up next, more with Robbie Jones. 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
3: A federal program gives hospitals and clinics that serve low-income and other vulnerable patients deep discounts on prescription drugs. But who really benefits from these discounts, patients or hospitals? And what happens when a patient is charged based on the full price of a drug that the hospital bought for far less? Welcome to Code WAC, where we break down how our healthcare system really works, what it means for you, and how we can make it better for everyone. I'm your host, Brenda Gazar. Today, we're taking a closer look at the federal 340B drug pricing program and why consumer advocates say it needs reform. Our main guest is Sally Greenberg, CEO of the National Consumers League, one of the nation's oldest consumer and worker advocacy organizations. We also spoke to NCL's Senior Director of Health Policy, Lisa Berkew. Berkew helped us understand how that can affect patients.
4: So let's say you have a hospital enrolled in the 340B program. A lot of oncology drugs are purchased through the 340B program. So they purchase an infused oncology product from a drug manufacturer at a steeply discounted rate. The hospital then charges the insurance for the full price of that medicine. And so the hospital gets to keep that spread, that difference. But what happens is the patient, so often for infused oncology products, the patient is paying a co-insurance. So they're paying, let's say, a 10% or a 20% co-insurance for that product. They're not paying a co-insurance based on the discounted price that the hospital actually paid. Instead, they're paying that co-insurance based on the full price of the product.
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1: Welcome back to The State of Belief. I'm Interfaith Alliance President, Reverend Paul Brandeis Rauschenbusch. My guest is Dr. Robert P. Jones, whose latest book is Backslide, Reclaiming a Faith and a Nation After the Christian Turn Against Democracy. Can you say a little bit, you know, just continuing the analogy of Nazi Germany or the run-up to Nazi Germany, what was the role of the church in that? And like, how can we like continue to like make that analogy? Because I think that's important too. Like, we always think of ourselves as the good guys. And, you know, I think of Eric Metaxas. I'm kind of, you know, he wrote the book on Bonhoeffer and, you know, this, a very discredited book. The family of Bonhoeffer has discredited him and said, ah, you know, but he's like a super Trumper. And it's kind of like, you're kind of like, how do you put yourself on the right side of this? But they do, and they don't see that, like, well, maybe we're actually contributing to something that we really shouldn't be. But talk a little bit about the role of the church in the lead, in the run up, and the strengthening of Nazi Germany, and how they may or may not have realized what they were doing at the time.
0: Yeah, I mean, I think that's the thing. You know, we read back and like, yeah, the name people know is Dietrich Bonhoeffer, right? But it's important to know that, I mean, he was very much a minority voice. I mean, it was not like he had some massive following. I mean, even people he initially had with him splintered and eventually abandoned him. He ends up himself getting killed in a concentration camp before the end of the war. It's not a great victory story, right, of the church standing up to injustice. Now we hold him rightly up as somebody who saw it early, made clear calls to the church to stand up. But in the book, I do talk about him. But the other person that I talk about is actually another pastor here. His name is Martin Niemöller. Who people probably know his little poem.
1: Yeah.
0: First they came for, you know, the trade unionists, and I did not speak up. Then they came for the Jews, and I did not speak up because I was not a Jew. Then they came for me.
1: Yeah.
0: And, you know, that's on the U.S. Holocaust Museum. It's carved in the wall there. But I think I hold him up actually as a better example of how hard it is to see what's going on around you in real time. Because he came to it actually quite late. And he eventually does stand up. He eventually does himself get imprisoned. But even in his own reflections back, he is tormented by the years that he did not stand up. Right? And he talks about like even like God kind of indicting him after the fact for him not standing up. He finally gets arrested in 1937, but by his own lights, he says, yeah, but from 1933 to 1937, while all kinds of stuff was winding up, he compromised, he rationalized, he pretended it wasn't as bad as it was. As long as it wasn't affecting the church proper, it wasn't something a pastor should be speaking up against, like all these kinds of rationalizations, until finally in 37, he begins to speak up, and then he himself is arrested. He survives. But I think that's a much better example of kind of how hard it is, to see it in real time, not rationalize it away. And I hold him up because he looks back with regret, right? And saying like, I should have stood up earlier. And he has this, I'm going to like, can I just read a little bit here?
1: Yeah,
0: like,
1: please do. I'd love that.
0: From Niemöller. So he talks about going back to visit Dachau. After the war, right? Because he was in prison there for a bit, and he sees a sign posted on the outside the crematoriums, actually, and it says, you know, how many people died here. And his wife, who's with him, actually collapses when she sees, like, faints, like, from seeing the sign. And he's like, you know what? When I saw the body count, that didn't affect me that much because I knew. Like, this was not new news to me, but the sign said between 1933 and 1945, this many, you know, people were killed here. He said, what got me was the 1933 to 1945, and I realized how many years, while this was going on, I was safely doing my job, pretending like, you know, things were okay, and he says, reflecting back on that, this is how he talks about that. He says, what ran through me hot and cold, this is as he's moving, looking at the sign, was something else, not the body count. That was the other two numbers, 1933 to 1945. I groped for my alibi and knew that those two numbers were the wanted poster of the living God for Pastor Niemöller. My alibi reached from July 1, 1937, when he was arrested, to mid-1945, but there stood 1933 to 1945. And then he gives this kind of really moving kind of dialogue between him and God. Adam, where are you? Mensch, where were you? Yes, I know from 37 until the end you have an alibi, but here you're being asked, where were you from 1933 to 1937? And I couldn't avoid this question any longer. In 1933, I was a free man. 1933, at that moment in the crematorium yard, it occurred to me, yes, 1933, that's right. And then he concludes with this, and on that day when we got home, I read the chapter of Matthew 25 with new meaning. I was hungry and you gave me nothing to eat. I was thirsty and you gave me nothing to drink. I was sick and in prison. You did not come to me. As a Christian, I could have known, and I should have known in 1933 that in each of these human brothers, whether they be called communists or whatever, God in Jesus Christ was asking me whether I wouldn't want to serve him. Mm. So that's his recollection back. And I sort of end that chapter. I mean, the last chapter is this is our 1933.
1: Honestly, it feels like it is 1933, maybe even a little later. But I do think that is really, really incredibly moving. And so let's you know, I just want to spend a second on Matthew 25 because somehow this has become controversial. Matthew 25, like some, it is very uncomfortable when you mention Matthew 25 to kind of the white Christian nationalist group. Yeah. They're like, well, that is like kind of this weird spiritual metaphor, like hungry for Jesus, hungry, for Christ, right. Like thirsty for Christ, when it's actually like really tangible work. And I just found that so fascinating that they were like twisting themselves to try to like, it's just, for people who are supposedly taking the Bible literally, if not very, very seriously, they seem to really want to disavow that that particular chapter. So you say that we are now at 1933. I am interested in that. Like, what does that indicate for those of us who are trying to do the right thing? Because where I would say, and we can fight about this. I'm looking forward to fighting with you, Robbie. We never fight. We should fight more. I feel like perhaps there are more people speaking up now from a faith perspective than there were in Germany in 1933. I do feel like the faith community has been, and I'm it's my job to make sure we are. And so maybe I'm trying to like make myself feel better, but we are really speaking up. We sued the Trump administration on religious freedom. We have lots of, we're coming out swinging with like a lot of different initiatives and showing up on the streets, showing up against ICE, showing up No Kings or other ways. And people are really, they are putting their bodies, for instance, in Minnesota. So are we really in 1933, or is there a way in which your book is helping to encourage those of us who are speaking up and to increase our numbers? Yeah. Or do you really feel like we are just not doing enough or not doing the right things?
0: Yeah, well, it's complicated. I mean, I will say where I would agree with you is kind of going back and like rereading Bonhoeffer, rereading Nymola, rereading Hannah Arendt for this book. It did become clearer to me than it was before I started work on this book how insular the German churches were. And how long it took them, right, to get out. And what's notable to me is that, and sad to me, is that they didn't actually get fully activated until the state came after them directly.
1: Right.
0: Right. I mean, I think that, and even for Bonhoeffer, his first impulse was not Jewish people per se. His first impulse was that the state was coming after Jewish converts to Christianity.
1: Huh.
0: And that was what motivated him to work, because they were coming after Christians that just happened to be ethnically Jewish, right? So it had to kind of come home in a very intimate way before many German pastors got active. And I think that is a difference here. We do have people standing up, and we have a kind of more, I'm talking to you, but we have more. We do have more of an interfaith connectivity that it's not just sort of one, religion. It's not, doesn't fall to just one church to do this. We have kind of a broader coalition that is active. And I do think we have people active, what I would say, on a more sturdy spiritual and moral ground that is not just such a self-interested moral ground, not just to protect our own, which is, I think, what moved people out in the German churches in the early stages of this, and do see it with more clear eyes, I think, for what it is. And partially it's because we have that example to look back to that helps us see more clearly, right? So we have that benefit of that they didn't have at the time. But I think we should, So I do hope it, so I guess I hope two things. I hope the book is a wake-up call to those who've kind of been sitting on the sidelines and thinking, you know what, the pendulum will swing back. It's not so bad.
1: Right.
0: It'll be fine. You know, we'll just kind of get through another election cycle. It'll all work out. It always does. Those kind of apathetic voices, I want to say a clear, no. I don't think that's right. But then I think to the people who are active, I want to say, and the only way we get through this is with more people standing up, right? Yeah. And linking arms across lines of difference.
1: Yeah. You mentioned that democracy depends on certain kind of moral and spiritual habits. Can you talk about that? Because I love that idea. Like there's like a, that it, you know, I do think there's a question of being kind of lackluster in faith, but also lackluster in democracy and in our practice of democracy. And as someone like me, who's, I don't think I've really thought about democracy until now, in a way. I'm 62. I think it was very kind of like, okay, that's the part that's just kind of trotting along. But then now I'm being forced to really like, imagine what are the ways that, there's like, you've heard that if you've been on the street at all, you've heard like, show me what democracy looks like. This is what democracy looks like. Mm-hmm. Answering that question even further, what does democracy really look like? What's your answer to that?
0: Yeah. Well, I mean, my first answer is that I'm with you. I mean, as someone who, it's my professional life is thinking about these questions, right? And, this is the first book I've written with democracy in the title of it for exactly this reason. Like, we're at a moment where we have to actually make explicit what has been implicit, I think, in many of our convictions here. Like, we just assumed that democracy was part of the backdrop, right? We didn't have to defend it, around the edges or whatever, but, like, we could assume that some basic structures were sturdy enough that we didn't have to kind of constantly pay attention to them or defend them. And I think we're learning, we are going to have to figure this out. But I also am fully aware that particularly inside of white Christian traditions and kind of where I mostly write about, we don't have a long history of explicit theological reflection of around pluralistic democracy. In fact, in my tradition and the white evangelical world, the longest tradition we have is a theology of white supremacy. Mm. I mean, like, that's the deepest and richest theological tradition we have, right? The thing that stood up Jim Crow, the thing that, was for segregated schools, the thing that, in fact, I was just went back and reread early Southern Baptist leaders' prayers and speeches supporting the Confederacy, that were like unflinching. That this was God's will for the highest vision of human society on earth was the Confederacy, right? That's the deep theological tradition. Many, and again, still the Southern Baptist Convention is still the largest Protestant denomination that had that commitment at its core.
1: Isn't that fascinating? I don't think I've ever heard someone say that, like the deepest, kind of theological tradition for many white Christians, including white evangelicals, but also including white mainline, is the support of white supremacy, the Jim Crow, and there were like prayers about this and theologies written and like, you know, whole infrastructures. But the other piece of this is that there was also this incredible rich history, which I'm also think is so important to bring up right now, that yeah. wasn't that.
0: Yeah.
1: You know, and that you've also looked at. Like, I thought your book about, I think it was your last book that I just loved, where you first went like around like the doctrine of discovery and the way it impacted indigenous people, and then on top of that was the kind of white supremacy. But then on top, you know, responding and you know, acknowledging that, but then attempting to move forward was another like way of thinking of our democracy and using religious and theological.
0: We never settled.
1: Yeah. Yeah. That and debate, I think that, that that's like, that's the part of the work here that I'm excited about, that this book also can, you know, it's not just like, wake up, we're going there, we're talking about ringing a bell, but like all of your books, there is a way that it turns towards like what we need to do right now. And this, I know it's a bigger book than this, but because we're talking about this book and it's going to be a September book on a very important midterm, how are you understanding the way this book, or the ideas rather implicit in this book, are playing into this moment in which we're trying to figure out like what this election will look like?
0: Yeah.
1: And have you thought about that?
0: Well, yeah, I mean, yeah, I mean, you know, it's interesting. I was trying to, knowing when the book was going to come out, I ended up having to try to strike this balance between, you know, newspaper articles or magazine articles can be written for a moment. Books can't really be written for a moment. They got to have a kind of wider aperture. So the struggle between knowing this book is coming out 2 months before the midterm election, so I got to say something. But it's got to have a bigger lens, you know, than that. So I do talk a lot, specifically about the midterms in the book and how important, they are. And in fact, I do think, it's not an exaggeration to say they are the primary lever, by which we might save the country. Mm. You know, this midterm election, is that, and I think a lot hinges, on, how the election goes. How the election settled. I actually think like more than any other election, I think like if you ask me, like the election to me goes from election day, to January, when the next Congress is actually sworn in and seated.
1: Right.
0: And I think if we can make it to that point with a Congress that is actually going to check this authoritarian president, we are in a much different place. Than if we don't get there by whatever other means, right? And so I just think there's so much at stake.
1: So interesting that you like put that time frame on it. I remember in 2020, my father was still alive. He was like 90 at that point. And I said, you know, okay, so Biden won. And he's like, nothing is finished until it's finished. And he was the first person who alerted me to the idea. Mm-hmm. And I thought he was crazy. I was like, what are you talking about? But he was like, I will not feel comfortable until he's in the White House. And I thought that kind of like, wow, okay, old man, you're going. And yet he would like, he was so dismayed by what he was witnessing that he was like, I don't know what they're not capable of.
0: Yeah.
1: And so I think it's so important, actually, listeners, that we listen to this. One of the things that I'm really most excited about, and I think this fits into what you're talking about, is like how many people, like we have already trained like 30,000, 40,000 people across the country in some degree of democracy protection, whether that's election protection or mobilizing, showing up around ICE facilities, showing up, you know, kind of non-cooperation, whatever it is, like people are getting trained in different things. But I think that's also like a muscle memory for democracy. Like there's a lot of people who are like, well, what can I do? And like the first thing I'm like is get trained up in your local community. Someone is doing a training. I know that because we're helping to fund them. And you will feel more powerful. I think that could be something that would help the backsliding. Is like, the more we recognize that actually it is up to each of us to be a part of our democracy.
0: Yeah. And I think this is another, you know, again, where I would say that muscle memory is, you know, not what we'd want it to be, but it is closer at hand in the African-American church than it is in the white church. Like, we've never really had a robust, you know, cross, because we haven't had to, right, in the same way that the black church has. So I think kind of that kind of training and realizing, oh, yes, we are going to have to get in the streets. We are going to have to put our bodies on the line. We are going to have to volunteer to work at the polls. We are going to have to be trained to be poll watchers. We are going to have to, you know, organize attorneys to be ready to respond to challenges to vote counts. Like, all of that is going to have to happen here.
1: Yeah,
0: and the good news about that is that I, you know, I've already seen, like, there's a case just this week where I'm blanking on the city now, but like, border town in Texas, where the community had to organize previously just around water rights. And so they had to kind of form some community organizations and some connections. And now ICE is trying to open up a massive detention center there. But the muscle memory that they built organizing around water rights allowed them to react really quickly and get organized very fast to kind of oppose it. And it's at least going to get scaled down, if not eliminated now from what it would have been had those people not been ready to stand up and offer some resistance.
1: I think that's the reason, you know, that, you know, it's not that I think that the people in Minnesota were saying, you know, that,
0: that
1: George Floyd led to the ability to respond so quickly.
0: And those networks were already there.
1: One of the interesting, you know, is I was just thinking about like ACT UP and with AIDS and, you know, the LGBTQ community. And then there was like women's rights. I think like showing up, not necessarily for a community or our community, but actually for democracy is an interesting, you know, perhaps a different twist on the idea of like what it means to show up right now with like a whole existential crisis of our nation. I would love for you to like kind of just talk a little bit more about like how you end this book and what you like, because you're right. You can't write a book about a time. And I think you're very wise not to over index on the midterms, but just like your, you know, the end of White Christian America became the 2016 book in a way, and it continues. Like, how do you imagine the trajectory of this book? Because no one election is going to solve what we're in. And indeed, this is kind of like, you know, I hate to like be in the moment in my life where I'm kind of like, I'm not sure I'm going to live to the point where we have gotten over this. My hope is that we continue a trajectory of recovery.
0: Yeah.
1: You know, but how do you imagine this turning back towards a faith that is a valuable, and turning back towards a nation that actually lives up to the liberty and justice for all? Like, what is the trajectory that you would like to see?
0: Yeah. Well, look, you know, we both got kids, and I was thinking a lot about my kids when I wrote this book. In fact, the dedication page reads, "For my children and to those mourn later." Mm. And that reference to those mourn later is a Brecht poem, right? Where he's writing out of his experience of 1930s Germany, and he's writing to the future generations out of that moment. So I did have the future a lot on my mind, and I should say that there's a little more theology in this book than I usually delve into. And so part of it, I do think, is about a different kind of formation that we're going to have to find over time. That's not going to be a quick and easy fix. And so theologies of democracy, theologies of solidarity, like these kinds of things are going to have to be built, right? And it's probably not going to be you or I going to build them, right? It's going to be probably our kids, the next generation. But I think what we're lacking is part of what I'm doing here and pointing to where it goes. And the last two, I've kind of got sections in the book. So I start with, you'll recognize, I think these are theological categories. So like the big, these aren't chapters, but kind of sections. I start with intention, then I do examination, then formation, then confession, then transformation and redemption is kind of the arc of the book.
1: Wow.
0: So they're It's a kind of heavily theological.
1: Wow. Framing. I think that those are very powerful. This goes from like a, for me, kind of hearing, I can imagine many churches, not just churches, but, you know, like many faith communities, looking closely at this, but specifically churches, I think, are implicated, but also part of the redemption, as you say. And I would love to see, like, you know, kind of book studies there. And my guess is that that's going to be a huge part of the market for this book. My hope is.
0: Yeah. I mean, I had that in mind when I was writing it. It's just thinking, like, what would, you know, the tools be? But I end the book really with, I end the book with something that's not quite a kumbaya call. So the next to the last, the penultimate chapter is called Embracing Division. So it's not actually called a hold hands. It is, but it's also a call to draw lines. Because I think one of the things that particularly progressive religious people are reluctant to do is to draw a line and say, nope, outside of this, we just have to resist you, right? If you're on the other side of this line, we hope you come over and join us. We really do. There's an invitation to be here. But as long as you're on that side of this line, our only, like, if we're going to work for love and justice, we have to actually resist what you're doing. Can you say
1: what is one of those lines?
0: Sure. For you? I try to name a few of them here. And I do draw on Bonhoeffer's idea of a kind of status confessionis, right? Like this idea of something that is so clear that to not stand against it is to compromise your faith, right? I could be wrong. I don't have perfect vision myself. I'm humility and all that. But I do think it's worth saying. So I'll just go out on a limb here and say, concentration camps on U.S. soil, right? This is, I think, safely a place where Christians can stand and say, yeah, if you're for building concentration camps, like you have backslid, right from the faith, and in fact, you may be in a state of apostasy. I pull up that term back out and talk about that term as well. And we have to name that and we have to be willing to say that and not pretend that that's not happening, right? But all with a kind of goal at the end of the day that people do come back, right, from this state of falling away from the faith. I mean, it's not a condemnation to eternal damnation. It really is a call. It's like the prodigal son, right? It's a call to come back. But you can't call somebody to come back if they don't know they're lost.
1: Dr. Robert P. Jones is founder and president of the Public Religion Research Institute. His books include The End of White Christian America, White Too Long, The Legacy of White Supremacy in American Christianity, and The Hidden Roots of White Supremacy and the Path to a Shared American Future. Robbie's brand new book is titled Backslide: Reclaiming a Faith and a Nation After the Christian Turn Against Democracy. And I hope you are following his Substack, Redeeming Democracy. Robbie, it is always great talking to you. You are the most depressing person I know. I'm joking. You're not at all, actually. You are incredibly inspiring. I feel better talking to you. I feel more hopeful. Naming things is not bad. Naming things is actually super helpful. Clarity is helpful. And I think that last thing you said about, like, recognizing when apostasy is happening is the only way, frankly, that you can bring redemption and salvation, if we really want to go there with theological terms. So thank you so much for being with us on The State of Belief one more time. Best of luck with this book. And listeners, you're going to want to read this: Backslide, Reclaiming a Faith and a Nation After the Christian Turn Against Democracy.
0: Thanks, Paul.
1: 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And be sure to join us next week. I can't wait. Until then, I'm Paul Brandeis Rauschenbusch on the State of Belief, where religion and democracy meet.

0: Hello and welcome to Background Briefing, available 24/7 at backgroundbriefing.org. I'm Ian Masterson. Today we'll look into a number of stories and issues in the news. We begin with the death of Gloria Steinem, a pioneer of the feminist movement, who once said that, quote, "In my heart, I think a woman has two choices. Either she's a feminist or a masochist." Joining us is Moira Donegan, writer in residence at the Clayman Institute for Gender Research at Stanford University. Her work has appeared in the London Review of Books, Book Forum, and the Paris Review. She's the co-host of the podcast In Bed with the Right and a columnist at The Guardian, where her latest on the legacy of Gloria Steinem will be at The Guardian when this program goes to air. Then we'll examine the warning from a whistleblower inside the government about the Trump administration's intrusion into the state's control of elections, which is a bedrock fact in the Constitution that Trump is trying to circumvent using DHS to compile a master list of voters and the United States Postal Service to purge the list of Democratic voters, or at the very least, since 37% of Democrats vote by mail, cause chaos to invalidate the November election. Joining us is Alexander Hutzler, a reporter at Democracy Docket, where her latest articles include Unforgiving New USPS Portal Could Reject 10,000 Mail Ballots Due to a Single Error, Whistleblower Warns, and Democrats Use Mail Voting More Than Republicans, That's Why Trump Is Attacking It. Then finally, as Trump's chronic narcissism jumps the shark with his post on Truth Social portraying him as the greatest American president in history, above George Washington, Abraham Lincoln, and FDR, etc., we'll assess how soon the 25th Amendment could be invoked. Joining us is Dr. Henry Abraham, who has served as unit chief of the Westboro State Hospital, director of psychiatric research at St. Elizabeth's Hospital in Boston, and as a consultant to the National Academy of Sciences and an advisor for several revisions of the Diagnostic Manual of the American Psychiatric Association, a member of Physicians for Social Responsibility and the International Physicians for the Prevention of Nuclear War. He shared in the award of the Nobel Peace Prize and is a signatory to an open letter from leading mental health professionals, a statement of medical concern about the President of the United States, and he writes a weekly newsletter on Substack, Henry David Abraham's Stuff for Public Consumption. And joining us now is Moira Donegan, a writer in residence at the Clayman Institute for Gender Research at Stanford University. Her work has appeared in the London Review of Books, Book Forum, and the Paris Review, and she's the co-host of the podcast In Bed with the Right and a columnist at The Guardian, where her latest article is The Deportation of Milo Yiannopoulos Signals a Rupture Within MAGA. Welcome to Background Briefing, Moira Donegan.
1: Thank you so much for having me.
0: Well, thanks for joining us. And you've been writing an article about Gloria Steinem, whose death was announced today at the age of 92. When will it be out in The Guardian?
1: By the time this is up, it will be available for folks to read.
0: Okay. Well, I look forward to it. And, you know, Gloria was a friend of mine, so it's pretty sad. But what's your angle on it?
1: You know, I think that it's sort of impossible not to see the death of Gloria Steinem, who for so long was a sort of personification and symbol of the feminist movement in America, as, you know, a metaphor for what that movement has become, which is really diminished organizationally and in terms of its cultural position, not just because of the fall of Roe v. Wade in 2022 and the like steep decline in women's status and threat to women's health that has followed, but also because of, you know, the institutional erosion of feminism, which had this like very robust and diverse array of organizations doing its work back at the height of Steinem's career in the 1970s, and which is now sort of the sole purview of a few of these pretty battered liberal NGOs, as, you know, feminism and questions about women's status have sort of lost the interest of the academy and the left, but have not lost the interest and, in fact, have become a major organizing factor of a newly male supremacist and sort of energetically misogynist right wing.
0: Well, indeed. This is Trump, of course, has turned the clock back on just about every front imaginable and destroyed almost every aspect of our life and our government, our alliances, our standing in the world, our science, our education, our environment, our diplomacy, and now he's in the process of destroying the military. So across the board, but, you know, I get lots of solicitations every day, mostly from left-wing organizations, but also from right-wing organizations offering up guests. And today I was offered up a guest. Her name is Professor Janice Flamingo, or Fiamingo, sorry. And the title of the interview that I would do with her is Feminist Women and Their Toxic Love Affair with Islam. Does that ring a bell with you?
1: You know, I've heard sort of smears like this. I can't say I know this particular article.
0: Well, isn't it made up? I mean, where's the beef? Where's the evidence? So,
1: yeah, you know, the allegation seems to be that feminists are sort of insufficiently racist towards Arab, Persian, and like other Muslim groups, and I just I don't think that that's a significant problem.
0: Right. So let's not, you know, diverge from the importance of Gloria and her legacy. The Washington Post starts out an article today about her with the quote of Gloria's: "In my heart, I think a woman has two choices: either she's a feminist or a masochist." What do you think of that?
1: You know, I think Steinem was really almost singularly responsible for giving the women's liberation movement of the second wave its mainstream appeal, right? And part of how she did that was by taking these very complicated, sometimes very heady, often very challenging ideas about gender, and also about race, to which she paid a lot more attention than she typically gets credit, and distilling them into very pithy, very digestible, very often quite clever phrases like that, which sort of deliver the core of the message very quickly. She had a real way with words and had this sort of like relentless capacity for catchphrases and for distillation. She was somebody who knew very well how to use mass media and mass audiences for her own purposes.
0: Well, I'm sad about it, although I sent you a picture of my granddaughter with Gloria. I was visiting her in her brownstone on the Upper East Side in New York, and with my granddaughter and my daughter. And my granddaughter was running around inside her house, and she came back into the room wearing this big hat. And Gloria said, "Oh my God, she's wearing Bella Abzug's hat." So I want to post that at backgroundbriefing.org just because it's one of my fondest memories.
1: Steinem, you know, in part because she was the symbol of the movement as a whole, she had a real role as a coalition builder, right? And she took it upon herself to really like build bridges with people and with younger feminists, including ones who didn't always agree with her, and to be this bridge between the sort of mainstream liberals of the movement who had that kind of mass appeal, who had this like very palatable message about equality, and also between these radicals who were a lot more incendiary, a lot more expansive and foundational in their challenges to the social order. And part of that was that she would hang out with just about anybody. Like, the you are, Ian, not the first person, even today, who has told me a story about going to Gloria Steinem's apartment on the Upper East Side, making almost this like pilgrimage as if to the top of the mountain to see the guru, and having what are, I gotta say, uniformly described as delightful conversations. She seems to have been, I never had the privilege of meeting her. I'm very jealous that you did. But she seems to have been really generous with her experience, with her insight, with her humor, with her gossip. She seems to have been a blast to be around and was incredibly generous. meeting younger feminists, offering them encouragement and advice, giving these kind of like bits of, strategic consultations and perspectives from her time. And in this like elder stateswoman role she had, she seems to have been just really generous for a few decades, including as her own health was failing. In particular, she met a lot of little girls. I'm really touched by this. People, who had the opportunity to meet Gloria Steinem made a point of introducing their daughters and their granddaughters and sort of making this cross-generational appeal to women's solidarity and women forging better futures for one another that I find very, very touching.
0: Well, I was also a friend, of course, of David Bale, her husband, and she did marry somewhat late in 2000, and unfortunately David died in 2003. Actually, I was with him at the hospital when he got the diagnosis of a brain tumor, which is pretty devastating. So what do you make of the disappointment, which I'm sure you shared, in the fact that Hillary Clinton did not make it, and we got this absolute curse of this dreadful man who's destroying this country at warp speed instead? But at the time of Hillary Clinton's loss, Gloria Steinem wrote that, quote, "Gender is probably the most restricting force in American life, whether the question is who must be in the kitchen or who could be in the White House."
1: Yeah, I think when you historicize the legacy of the second wave and the retreat and erosion of its accomplishments in our own era, the defeat of Hillary Clinton in the 2016 presidential election is really a centerpiece of that story. And of course, Gloria Steinem was a surrogate to and advisor to Hillary Clinton in both her 2008 and 2016 presidential campaigns. And there's a way in which that personal defeat was a highly symbolic defeat, right? Hillary Clinton's electoral loss represented, the aspiration of women not to just enter the public sphere and enter, paid work and well-remunerated and highly dignified work, but really to enter like public equality and equal citizenship on meaningfully equal terms, right? On terms that are not just technically equal, but equal in practice to their male counterparts. And that aspiration in 2016 was refused. There were other things going on in that election. I'm not looking to get a whole lot of emails relitigating the 2016 Democratic primary, for instance, but there was a rejection of the second wave aspiration to public equality that was distilled in that moment, right? And so you can see that moment as, in one sense, a defeat of Gloria Steinem's project. I will say that something that Gloria Steinem seemed to have an awareness of was not just sort of the trenchant and implacable nature of gender bias, gender as this primary and ubiquitous hierarchy that structures all other social relations, but also of the sort of recurring nature of the feminist fight. When Gloria Steinem was at her most active, something she did that I really admire and try to emulate was make robust historical comparisons to social movements of the past. Feminism has a lot in common with its predecessors, not just in the second wave that Steinem was personally a part of, but in, what we tend to call the first wave, the like first generation of activism, not just for suffrage, but for all kinds of legal recognition for women. It has antecedents in the American abolitionist movement, where a large number of the most vocal anti-slavery activists in the 19th century were in fact women. It has antecedents in the temperance movement, which was what we would now call a sort of anti-domestic violence mobilization on the part of a lot of women who understood alcohol as a sort of catalyst for their own indignity and suffering. And this is a lineage

0: the progress of history recurs. You know, there are retreats, there is backlash, there are moments in which it feels like we are living through fallow periods. And then there is renewed struggle. There is renewed attention to injustice. There is renewed anger because the human spirit does not tolerate the kind of indignity that patriarchy wants us to subject ourselves to, that racism wants us to subject ourselves to, that inequality wants us to subject ourselves to. You know, human beings have too great a struggle for dignity and freedom to submit to that in any kind of permanent way. And so I think the future of feminism is obviously a lot harder without Gloria Steinem, right? But we do have a future, and we can see that because we have that past.
1: But as a journalist, Moira, and Gloria certainly was a journalist, she's also the founder of Ms. Magazine. What do you make of the fact that she was, when she was briefly employed by a student organization that receives funding from the CIA, that was sort of held against her in many ways? But she basically fought back by saying, look, I found the CIA my best journalistic training. Because the one instruction one received from them is to be accurate, whereas publications tell you to find an angle, which is interesting because I get a lot of criticism because I often have former CIA people on because I figure as a journalist, these are the people with the secrets, and my job is to get as much information out to the public as possible, and they tend to have some of the best information. So, what do you make of her journalism?
0: Well, there's a couple different questions in there, right? That like Gloria Steinem, before she became the feminist activist that we knew her as and the founder of Ms. Magazine, was of course a pioneer of new journalism in the 1960s, working primarily at New York Magazine, where she did some pretty incredible work, notably A Bunny's Tale, right? That investigative piece where she went undercover as a Playboy bunny and really exposed some of the pretty atrocious working conditions of the, you know, cocktail waitresses and dancers and sex workers employed in those clubs.
1: Low pay.
0: She and the quite low pay and the, you know, pervasive indignity and the violations of what were at the time like quite flimsy civil rights laws. You know, this was something that she really cut her teeth doing, and I think it gave her not just, you know, a sense of the status of women in America through her reporting, but also a sense of how to tell a story. There's also a question about the job she had before that, in her mid-20s, when for a couple years she ran a group that sent students to international festivals in Eastern Europe, like international youth festivals in Eastern Europe that were, you know, put on by Soviet countries. And that group was indeed funded by the CIA. She was working for that CIA-funded group at a time after Stalin's crimes were exposed, but before a lot of what the CIA was doing was public. And, you know, I think there is a tendency towards hagiography among some historians of feminism that I'm not sure is necessary, but I also think that there is a disproportionate emphasis on the mistakes of misstep and missteps of feminist leaders that is not applied in the same way to the leaders of like other kind of intellectual or social movements, right? So feminism is held to the moral standards that we hold women to, which is to say often unreasonable or unattainable ones. Do I think that in order to admire Gloria Steinem or to recognize the consequence of her contributions for American women requires us to endorse everything she's ever done? No. But I do think that we have a responsibility to look both realistically at these figures and to see their actions in kind of moral proportion.
1: Well, as a person, she was just a wonderful, wonderful person, and I'm very sad about her passing. And I thank you for talking about her legacy, particularly in terms of feminism and journalism. And we could obviously go on for a while, but I'm afraid.

0: We've run out of time.
1: Thank you so much for having me, Ian. It's always a pleasure to talk to you, and I'm so sorry for the loss of what seems like a very special person.
0: And again, I've been speaking with Moira Donegan, who's a writer in residence at the Clayman Institute for Gender Research at Stanford University. Her work has appeared in the London Review of Books, Book Forum, and the Parish Review. And she's the co-host of the podcast In Bed with the Right and a columnist of The Guardian, where her latest article is The Deportation of Milo Yiannopoulos Signals a Rupture with MAGA. And as Moira just pointed out, her article about Gloria Steinem will be up at The Guardian as this program goes to air. We're going to take a brief station break and back examining the warnings from a whistleblower inside the government about the Trump administration's intrusion into the state's control of elections, which is a bedrock fact in the Constitution.

0: Welcome back. I'm Ian Masters, and this is Background Briefing, available 24/7 at backgroundbriefing.org. And joining us now is Alexandra Hutzler, who is a reporter at Democracy Docket, where her latest articles include Unforgiving New USPS Portal Could Reject 10,000 Mail Ballots Due to a Single Error, Whistleblower Warns, and Democrats Use Mail Voting More Than Republicans. That's Why Trump Is Attacking It. Welcome to Background Briefing, Alexandra Hutzler.
1: Hey, Ian, how are you? Thanks for having me.
0: I'm fine. And just this week, on Tuesday, Senator Richard Blumenthal of Connecticut, a Democratic ranking member on the Senate Permanent Committee on Investigations, he said that the whistleblower that's come forth out of DHS has warned that a rushed, chaotic, and fundamentally flawed effort by the United States Postal Service to implement President Donald Trump's mail-in ballot executive order risks a catastrophic failure of the election system that could derail the midterm elections. Now, are we to take comfort, if there's any, from the fact that a federal judge has put out a temporary restraining order that I think it'll be expired fairly soon? So is there more than that thread to stop what appears to be a deliberate effort on the part of President Trump to make life difficult for Democrats, 37% of whom use mail-in voting?
1: That whistleblower report was certainly a bombshell this week and was used by multiple groups to bolster their claims that this executive order Trump is trying to implement will sow chaos in November. This whistleblower was identified in this report as an anonymous federal official. And what they said is that the USPS has been working behind the scenes in secret in defiance of court orders to put into place Trump's restrictions on mail voting. And what these restrictions would do is give USPS unprecedented authority to process mail ballots. The USPS published a rule in which it said states had to comply with new standards, including redesigned ballot envelopes that would have a trackable barcode and submit lists on voter data to the federal government in this new portal. And what the USPS whistleblower said was that this portal is untested. It was rushed. It is being developed under a process that would normally take a year or more in just a matter of weeks, and is essentially designed to fail. Under this whistleblower's claims, the portal has a 0% failure policy, meaning that one error in a batch of envelopes could potentially cast aside 10,000 ballots before they're even sent out to the voters. And so this whistleblower report has now been cited in legal filings, and judges are mulling whether or not to extend this block on Trump's executive order.
0: So what do we know about the Postmaster General Steiner? I mean, the previous Postmaster General was definitely in Trump's pocket, if you will, a pretty combative guy. The efforts were made to try and fire him. He came out of a private company that was involved with shipping out the mail. But what do we know about Steiner?
1: So Steiner recently testified at a hearing on this, in which he was asked about the USPS rule and for Trump's plans for the November elections. And he has said that this is a conversation the American public needs to have. He said that the agency is essentially going to be moving forward, and that, as the administration claims, they are not determining voter eligibility, despite the fact that under their own rule, USPS could decide who does and doesn't get a ballot this November through the mail.
0: So it's pretty clear that the states control elections, and that goes back to the founding fathers. The 13 colonies wouldn't sign on to become the United States unless they had control of their elections. That was a precondition. So it's pretty bedrock, isn't it? And it seems to me that what Trump is trying to do is trying to find a way for the federal government to have some influence, if not traction, over elections, and he's found it via DHS and the USPS. Is that what's going on here?
1: Absolutely. Trump, ever since 2020 has zeroed in on mail ballots. He blames them for his 2020 election loss to Joe Biden. He has since made numerous unfounded claims of fraud. And despite the fact that this has been a practice that has been in place for a very long time and has been deemed very safe by the states and by officials. And immediately, as soon as he put out this order in March, it was met with legal challenges saying it's unconstitutional, that it's an attempt by the president to power grab elections and exert more control, especially over this mail voting practice.
0: Well, as I say, there is a judge that's enjoined it. There's a 14-day temporary restraining order. Is Trump likely to do what he's done successfully, which is to go directly to the Supreme Court if he's blocked by a lower court? That's how we just learned that he can go ahead and build his ballroom. So can Trump sort of buffalo his way around this federal judge who's holding up Trump's executive order and the post office's rushed program here, that if they implement it, it's likely to cause chaos?
1: It appears that his Department of Justice is going to try. There was a pivotal hearing today in Boston in which a federal judge heard arguments over this, and the Justice Department said it would likely quickly appeal to the U.S. Supreme Court. Judge Talwani in Boston issued a 14-day restraining order blocking this order from going into effect last week. And right now she's trying to decide if she should put a preliminary injunction on it, which would extend that block further. Previously, Trump appealed to the Supreme Court, and the Supreme Court handed him a fleeting win. It said that the original block put in place by a federal judge had to be lifted because Democratic states and voting rights groups essentially sued too early in the process. The USPS had not put out its final rule on mail ballots, except now that they have. It's a different ballgame. The Supreme Court, if it takes up the case, is going to have to hear it on the merits and decide whether or not all of this was constitutional to begin with and whether USPS has the authority to do what it's seeking to do.
0: So is it therefore likely that he will try and do a leapfrog over Judge Talwani in Boston?
1: Yes, Judge Talwani noted today in her hearing that she is not going to be having the final word on this issue. First, it would normally go to an appeals court, but it seems that the Trump administration is going to try to fast track this right to the Supreme Court.
0: And what do you think will happen? I mean, there's a lot of outrage over building this massive ballroom. And even the Chief Justice said that it was likely unlawful, but nevertheless, the Supreme Court greenlighted, and of course Trump is working overtime to make it a fait accompli, as he had by tearing the damn thing down. The whole East Wing was torn down, and he may well do the same with the Kennedy Center. So that's how he rolls. Who's out there to stop him? I mean, Blumenthal has at least come forth with the evidence via this whistleblower, and I take it there are other whistleblowers as well. But since you're covering this, Alexandra, what do you think is, in other words, I'm searching around here for the hope that somebody can stop this, because it's pretty clear that this is voter suppression and Trump's record of mendacity is overwhelming and his polls are incredibly low. And it would seem to me that he's just going to find a way to steal this election by fair means or foul.
1: Mm-hmm. It's unclear at this point how the Supreme Court will rule on this. I do feel that the states have a strong argument for as to why this is unconstitutional. But we saw at least three liberal justices on the Supreme Court who didn't agree with lifting the initial block on procedural grounds make that case directly. And in terms of differences between the ballroom aspect and this executive order on mail voting, Trump, you know, essentially tore down the ballroom before anyone could say no. At this point, none of the USPS systems are in place because of this court order halting progress. And so there is a key difference there. And I would just note that even Judge Talwani, you know, has acknowledged in court that the Trump administration is violating what she is saying. She had said, don't move forward with any of this progress. And that whistleblower complaint this week made clear that they were doing so in secret. And I don't know if they'll take kindly to that.
0: And what your article says, unforgiving, new USPS portal could reject 10,000 mail ballots due to a single error, whistleblower warns. I take it that the whistleblower has said that this rush system that's following a Trump executive order that's being implemented by the Postmaster General and others inside the USPS is such that if there's a single error on one ballot or one ballot's barcode, the entire tranche of 10,000 votes gets sent back to the state? Is that what happens or what would happen?
1: Exactly. So the reason the whistleblower complaint is so bombshell is because the USPS didn't mention any of this in their 95-page published rule on August 21st. And so essentially the whistleblower warned that there is a, quote, 0% failure policy where one error in a batch, whether it's a batch of 400, 500, 600, could result in 10,000 ballots being rejected before they're even mailed to a voter. And the whistleblower put it like this. They said it has the potential for millions of Americans not to receive their mail-in ballots this election cycle in a timely manner or perhaps even at all. And so in court today, the Justice Department was asked further about how this would work. And the Justice Department could not tell Judge Talwani exactly how, and it exasperated her. She asked again and again if the portal was ready to move forward, if the systems were in place, when these websites would go live for states to comply with. And the Justice Department didn't have an answer for her.
0: So is that to suggest then that this is a 1-2 punch? In other words, if Trump were able to get his executive order implemented by the USPS, it would not be reliable and toss out a whole bunch of legitimate ballots. Or if not, because it's not reliable, it's going to create chaos. So doesn't that suggest that he's going to win either way if he gets his way?
1: Mm-hmm. That's certainly what Democratic state officials are concerned about. They are still telling voters in their states to vote as they normally would. They advise that this USPS rule is not in place yet because of this court block. But of course, they say that this is only adding confusion, that they are getting calls from residents wondering how they should cast their ballot in November. And even before then, the first set of mail ballots were set to go out in North Carolina tomorrow. And so they say that regardless of whether or not this executive order is actually allowed to go into place, it is reaping chaos and sowing confusion that they say Donald Trump wants.
0: And Donald Trump himself, of course, has voted by mail. But as your article, Alexandra, points out, Democrats use mail voting more than Republicans. That's why Trump is attacking it. 37% of Democrats reported voting by mail in 2024 compared to 24% of Republicans. So I guess Trump's prepared to shoot himself in the foot with that margin between 37% and 24%. He figures that's a winning margin.
1: Yeah, that's a large margin, and it's actually not even as large as it was in 2020 when he lost his election. In 2020, about 60% of Democrats voted by mail as opposed to 34% of Republicans, and it is a wide margin, but lots of Republicans do use vote by mail. Trump used it himself just last month in the Florida Republican primary, and so you've seen a slight hesitance from Republican officials to sign on to this executive order. Less than half of the Republican state attorneys general in the country have backed him up in court. Only 12 red states have been in court defending the president. And so I think the Republicans know that they don't want to alienate too many people from using vote by mail when it's so widely popular.
0: But what we're learning also is that DHS agents are already going through voters list. And we know that Trump has been trying to force Democratic states, I think 23 of whom are resisting, so that he has the entire voting list of all the states, which he then has DHS literally purge them for so-called non-citizen voters, which is a completely non-existent problem, or, you know, whatever numbers they are, they're incredibly minute. So is this the situation? Trump, in violation of the fact that the Constitution makes it clear that the states run the elections, has found a way through DHS to get a master list of every voter in the country. He's trying to force the Democrats to join this list. He then has his people at DHS, the very same people that shot a a couple of Americans down in the streets in Minneapolis. These guys, with no training whatsoever, will go through the lists and purge people that they think might be non-citizens. And then they turn that over to that master list, over to this whittled down list, over to the USPS, who then sends out the ballots to a whittled down list. And in the case of if they get their way, according to what the whistleblower is warning about, there'll be so much chaos it's doubtful anybody will get their ballots. So is that the game plan?
1: That certainly seems to be what Trump left on, is not explicitly saying in his executive order, but wants to see happen. So under the less talked about aspect of this executive order are those DHS lists, state citizenship lists, where they are going through federal data from the Social Security Administration and from other agencies to essentially create a national registry of citizens. That's something that has not been done before. And we haven't heard too much about this DHS system in court. But this week, the DHS did publish a new webpage dubbed the State Citizenship List Portal. And that page claimed that these citizenship lists were coming very soon. And that site was suddenly taken down after Democracy Docket reported on it. Democrats in court have said that they only found out about the site because they happened to search it on Google, and that the DHS did not disclose, you know, this development in court.
0: Well, Alexandra, I thank you so much for joining us here today.
1: Thanks, Ian.
0: And again, I've been speaking with Alexandra Hutzler, who is a reporter at Democracy Docket, where her latest articles include Unforgiving New USPS Portal Could Reject 10,000 Mail Ballots Due to a Single Error, Whistleblower Warns, and Democrats Use Mail Voting More Than Republicans. That's Why Trump Is Attacking It. And just as we've gone to air, we've learned now that Trump has actually gone to the Supreme Court to ask them to implement his restrictions on mail-in voting. We'll now take a brief station break, and we'll be back in a moment looking into Trump's chronic narcissism as he jumps the shark with his post on Truth Social, portraying him as the greatest American president in history above George Washington, Abraham Lincoln, and FDR, etc.

0: Welcome back. I'm Ian Masters, and this is Background Briefing, available 24/7 at backgroundbriefing.org. And joining us now is Dr. Henry Abraham, who has served as the unit chief of the Westboro State Hospital, director of psychiatric research at St. Elizabeth's Hospital in Boston, and as a consultant to the National Academy of Sciences, and as an advisor for several revisions of the Diagnostic Manual of the American Psychiatric Association, a member of Physicians for Social Responsibility and the International Physicians for the Prevention of Nuclear War. He shared in the award of the Nobel Peace Prize and is a signatory to an open letter from leading mental health professionals, a statement of medical concern about the President of the United States. And he writes a weekly newsletter on Substack, Henry David Abraham's Stuff for Public Consumption. Welcome to Background Briefing, Dr. Henry Abraham.
1: Thank you, Ian. Good to be back.
0: Well, thanks for joining us. And what do you make of Donald Trump's posting just a couple of days ago of himself as the greatest president of all in our history? So he's prominently featured above the bottom row of Abraham Lincoln, Franklin Roosevelt, and George Washington, and a few
1: others. I saw that. And of course, my first response was to be appalled. But as a clinician, I have to think beyond just being shocked. And what I conclude is that that's consistent with his history of grandiosity. But I think it's a continuation and worsening of grandiosity. And I think it's part and parcel with a slow but clear path that he's on to really mental and cognitive deterioration.
0: Well, obviously, historians do not agree with him ranking himself. And of course, he's also ranked others. He has other categories of failure and average. Bill Clinton apparently is average, whereas Joe Biden, Jimmy Carter, and Barack Obama are considered failures by Trump. But I think most historians probably, in fact, if not all, after the dust settles, assuming we survive in the next couple of years, will tell us that he was probably the worst president in the history of the United States. So how does he fight this battle against reality? Because that's what he's all about, he's a reality TV star. And now it does seem that, to some extent, reality is impinging on him because his poll numbers are going down. But the more that reality intrudes, the more the grandiosity comes out, right? That's why we're talking about.
1: Yeah, I think that fundamentally what we have to do is keep our eye on the ball. And he's running the bases, and he's not ready to, you know, slide home into a full-blown diagnosis of dementia. At least I don't think so. But he's certainly on a long, slow slide. And he can certainly be tagged out anywhere along that slide. He can be in trouble. And I think on one level he knows it, but I think really what we're looking at is organic brain disease. So he doesn't really have insight. He has emotional reactions which are unmodulated by the rest of the brain that you need to modulate things. He really has difficulty keeping it together. And one of the symptoms that seems to be worse than ever is what we call confabulation. Early on, people would say, well, he's just lying. No, I don't think it's just lying. You know, politicians, they all lie one way or another. They soften the blow, they distract, but this is not political talk. This is confabulation. And so the first sentence out of whenever he starts talking is going to be some confabulatory bit of craziness. He said, well, we'll handle the problem with the bond market if we have to with the military. And I said, well, I'm a psychiatrist. I don't know much about bond markets or even the military when you get down to it, except for nuclear weapons. I certainly have studied those. But the bond market and the mil. So I called up a friend of mine who's a professor of economics at MIT. And I said, Is there any way connection between the military and the bond market? And he left, and then he said, well, let me see. In the Battle of Waterloo, the Rothschilds were getting information about the battle, and they used that information to take a winning bet on the bond market in England. And I said, okay. I don't think Donald Trump was really thinking about the Battle of Waterloo. I think he wasn't thinking. He was confabulating. And confabulation is an organic symptom. It's something is wrong with the man's brain. I don't know what exactly, because we haven't really been given a full introduction to his various medical tests. He did see 22 medical specialists recently, and that's pretty astounding. No physician ever has seen 22 specialists during his administration. So that's kind of a record. Well, all those specialists coming in weren't doing it for fun. They were doing it for good medical reasons, I'm sure. The problem is that those medical reasons are enshrouded in secrecy, and we can't know what they are, and so we can't really make very sophisticated diagnostic judgments regarding his condition or his prognosis, or most importantly, the future of the country. 22 doctors. I mean, James Garfield was dying with two or three doctors, and here we have the creme de la creme of medical schools all around the country weighing in on this man's condition. This is not a good picture. And I think it moves the needle of disaster in the wrong direction.
0: So, Henry, given that he's a chronic narcissist and he's getting more narcissistic, as opposed, as we started out pointing out this amazing picture himself that he posted of himself as the greatest president of all, way above, FDR and
1: George Washington. He's more important than George Washington. That's what he said.
0: And of course, we know he's surrounded by sycophants, and he has Natalie Harp, who's been described by the New York Times White House reporter as Trump's binky. So I get all of that he's in, he can't stand criticism. He gets really angry at the White House press, asking him any question that is vaguely challenging.
1: Ian, there's a neural basis for this. As someone slips into dementia, aspects of their personality, which they've had all of their lives, tend to be disinhibited. They tend to come out more strongly. So the narcissism that you're talking about is something that is likely to get worse as time goes on. And I think this business of calling himself more important than George Washington is more evidence for that. My biggest concern is not that he has organic brain disease, although that's an interesting and important medical problem and it needs to be addressed. But what happens in the context of someone who confabulates and projects and denies and has no real hold on reality when he has control of nuclear weapons? And most recently, since we last talked, his Undersecretary of Defense submitted him a report which offered him credible, rational nuclear options. My God, what are those guys thinking of? This goes into the hands of yet another television star, Pete Hegseth. He looks at it, well, sounds good. Nuclear, we can nuke them in Iran. That'll solve the problem really fast. Well, that's crazy thinking. Those guys think that a nuclear bomb is just a bigger bomb. And that's just the beginning of what the problem is. A nuclear explosion over New York City will turn a newspaper, it will cause it to burst into flame 50 miles away. We have 12,000 of those bombs. This is madness. And people have to understand that.
0: Well, the other aspect of his madness, the madness of King Donald, is that he is full of vindictive hatred to anybody who criticizes him. As I mentioned, anybody in the press, even ask a vaguely challenging question, he insults them. But he's obsessed with going after people like Comey and company.
1: Yeah.
0: Are we to expect then that for the next 2 years, he will build more ballrooms and arches and grandiosity and promote himself as a way to get back, because he's obviously got a grudge going back to childhood against the so-called elite, anybody that's smart and educated, because he's not too bright himself. So is that what's driving him, is this revenge of the guy from the outer boroughs who was
1: I think he's had that, you know, talk about a chip on his shoulder. It's more like an iron anvil on his shoulder of past hurt, past, you know, criticism, being called stupid his whole life, being a poor student, probably having a learning disability, so he couldn't read. I mean, you know, he was burdened to begin with, and he was hurt to begin with. That's my thinking about it. And so he was constantly put in the crossfire of teachers that said, "You're stupid. You're the stupidest guy in our class, the stupidest undergraduate I ever seen, the stupidest person at Wharton that ever went through this." You know, that has to wound you after a period of time. And I think psychologically, you defend against that. You say, "Oh, I'm not stupid. I'm smart. In fact, I am a stable genius. I'm smarter than anyone. I had, you know, a distant relative go to MIT once." I mean, he grasps at straws wherever they are.
0: Wait a minute. It's not a straw to become president of the United States. He can say that I became president of the United States not once, but twice.
1: No, he uses that. He does say that. One of his famous sayings is, "I'm president and you're not." And he's right. He has a certain degree of political savvy, which has gotten to where he is. And that's really not so bad as in terms of being a political animal. The difficulty is that he's an impaired individual, and that makes it really hard. You know, I saw his press conference with the Artemis astronauts when they came back from the moon. And I saw the whole thing, and he did a really good job. He kept it together. He was polite. He patronized one of the female reporters at one point. But fundamentally, he was pretty good. And then toward the end, he couldn't stop himself. And he commented on the size of the ears of the head of NASA. He said, "Oh, this fellow really has big ears." You know, it was like he couldn't resist the impulse to hold himself back from commenting on someone's physical presentation. And then he realized what he had said. He sounded horrible in a relatively warm and positive environment. And so he backed off, and he sounded like a teenager trying to rationalize. He said, "Well, he has big ears. That means he really can hear." And, you know, it was terrible. And it was a hallmark of how he just couldn't stop himself.
0: Well, you know, recently, with Dolly Parton's death, what does Trump say? She liked him. Remember when the 9/11 happened and the Twin Towers came down in Manhattan? Trump went on television in New York that very evening after that massive tragedy and said, "You know, now that the Twin Towers have come down, my building on Wall Street is the tallest building in Wall Street."
1: Well, what can we say about that? I mean, that's rampant. Narcissism is a very serious way to go through life.
0: But it's totally devoid of humanity.
1: But, well, yes, okay, and that's part of his character. I think that's all true. The take-home lesson here is that it's getting worse. And that's really scary.
0: Well, is there any, in the last couple of minutes, Henry, is there a diagnosis of how you could treat somebody who's obviously untreated? Is there any hope, or is he just going to spend the next 2 years basically saying F you to all of us?
1: Well, I think yeah, he's going to do that. I think Susie Wiles early on in this administration said warned him not to turn this administration into a revenge tour, and that's what it really is. I mean, he's it's a revenge tour. If he has policy, it's to have revenge on his perceived enemies. That's one level of problem. The other problem, of course, I keep coming back to that, is the fact that he has a tremendously powerful military, which he's really increasingly willing to use and dissipate. And that's really dangerous for, multiple reasons. But let's talk for 10 seconds about what we can do. Well, what we can do, I think, is obvious. The weak Republicans have to be replaced by Democrats, who hopefully will become strong. I don't know if they will. I don't know if they have the courage and the intelligence to do that, but democracy has to work if it's going to work. And so that if they can control the House or both houses of Congress, maybe they can impeach the guy. Maybe they can get the 25th Amendment set in place so he can be driven from office. If J.D. Vance becomes president, I mean, these are the steps of politics. But that's step one. He should step down. Take the money and run, Donald. I mean, there are things that can be done. The Congress can do it. Congress can get active. That's terribly important. Equally importantly, we have to revitalize our nuclear treaties around the world, and we have them in place. We just have to negotiate them and get other countries to agree and to settle down and to work toward ultimately the abolition of nuclear weapons. We just had a Jim Mueller, a very great colleague of mine, and others, got together, and they had a conference within the last month or two in the Vatican on the dangers of integrating artificial intelligence with nuclear weapons. That's not a fantasy. That's something that's happening right now. And they came out with what is known as the Declaration of Rome. And they said two very important things. One, get artificial intelligence out of anything to do with nuclear weapons. And two, let's work on the abolition of nuclear weapons. And people at that conference who were computer experts and artificial intelligence experts and physicians and the moral authority of the Vatican was present. And collectively, they came together to say those things. Well, that's the beginning of wisdom.
0: Right. Well, we saw what artificial intelligence did to those Iranian school children who were killed on the first day of the war. So
1: It's heartbreaking.
0: I thank you for joining us, Dr. Henry Abram.
1: My pleasure. Thank you, Ian.
0: And this has been Background Briefing. I'm Ian Masters, and I'd like to thank producers Graham Fitzgibbon and Asher Price. And if you've missed any of today's program and would like to explore our vast archives, you can visit us at backgroundbriefing.org, where we'll include extended interviews searchable by topic and have made it easy for you to sign up for the daily email updates that provide links to resources, articles, and books discussed on the program. 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Bye for now.

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3: In what appears to be about 20 seconds on video, the flood consumes everything in its path. Gone.
1: Catastrophic flood disaster strikes Nepal.
4: And I could see the fire was just right there, and you swallow that lump in your stomach, and
1: North Texas wildfire burns 125 square miles in a single day. Plus,
5: this is yet another sign of our climate system under strain.
1: World's oceans hit new all-time heat record.
0: What a summer. All of those stories and more straight ahead. From BradBlog.com, I'm Brad Friedman.
1: And I'm Desi Doyen.
0: Stand by for 6 minutes of independent green news, politics, analysis, and snarky comment.
6: Quote, he said it's new U.S. territory. It's the Strait of Hormuz is new U.S. territory. I don't know if this is related, but today it turned green and the bottom is peeling.
0: Ah. Well, that explains a few things. This is your Green News Report.
7: I'm gonna soak up the sun.
0: Okay, Desi Doyen, just a brutal video out of Nepal, this flooding.
1: It's astonishing.
0: I have no words. Yeah. What do you got for us?
1: Hundreds of people are confirmed killed and several hundred more are missing after catastrophic flash flooding in the Kathmandu region of the Himalayas. Preliminary assessments indicate an ice avalanche from a high altitude glacier sent a torrent of water, mud, and debris into the valley below that engulfed villages and multi-story buildings in seconds. Scientists say rising global temperatures may have accelerated the glacier's collapse. The same region suffered a similar catastrophic flood a year ago in a different Himalayan valley, also linked to melting glaciers, destabilizing high mountain walls. Scientists say the fast-warming Himalayas are a danger zone for glacier melt as the planet heats up. The rate of ice loss from Himalayan glaciers has more than doubled since 2001 due to man-made climate change. Here in the U.S., our summer of fires continues, this time in North Texas, with the fast-moving Ross Fire. It doubled in size in just hours, forcing evacuations and school closures in two rural counties west of Fort Worth. The fire burned 125 square miles in a single day, fueled by high winds and extremely hot and dry conditions. Numerous studies show that climate change, driven by humanity's burning of fossil fuels, is increasing the occurrence of fire weather conditions across the United States.
0: It has been a brutal summer, and it doesn't look like it's going to stop anytime soon.
1: No, it doesn't. In science, the world's oceans this week hit their hottest temperature ever recorded. That's according to Europe's climate service Copernicus.
0: Great.
1: Driven by human-caused climate change and intensified by a fast-approaching supersized El Nino event. The oceans absorb about 90% of the excess heat trapped by humanity's burning of fossil fuels. Setting a new ocean heat record in August is very unusual because global sea temperatures normally peak in March and April. Nearly half of the world's ocean area is currently experiencing a marine heat wave, which harms coral reefs, marine life, and the ocean food supply and fuels extreme weather events. Here's study co-author Dr. Samantha Burgess.
5: There's a huge number of reasons why people should be worried about a warmer ocean. The reality is we need to get to net zero as quickly as possible, and our climate will continue to warm as long as we continue to emit fossil fuels into the atmosphere.
0: Oh, I don't need any additional reasons to worry. I'm worried. Then again, I pay attention to the signs.
1: But there is some better news.
0: Good.
1: Balcony Solar is really taking off. That's small, off-the-shelf plug-in solar systems that consumers can install in backyards and on apartment balconies to offset soaring electricity costs. This week, California lawmakers passed laws allowing residents to install balcony solar without first obtaining their utility's permission or paying expensive fees.
0: Well, duh.
1: However, the state's largest utility, privately owned Pacific Gas and Electric, successfully lobbied to sunset the law in just 4 years.
0: Oh, right. Whatever.
1: Finally, a new study shows that local clean air zones are saving children's lungs. Back in 2019, London enacted a pollution fee for older polluting vehicles entering the city. The researchers of the study were, quote, stunned by how quickly young school children's stunted lungs began to recover, grow, and improve. They call it the strongest evidence yet that local clean air zones work to reverse some of the harm caused by pollution exposure during childhood, when kids' lungs are the most vulnerable.
0: For much more on all of these stories and the ones we couldn't get to today, check out our website at greennews.bradblog.com. We are off next week until after the Labor Day holiday. Hope you'll all stay safe and somehow cool out there. We'll be back thereafter. Until then, I'm Brad Friedman.
1: And I'm Desi Doyen.
0: And this has been your Green News Report.
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8: If you're for building concentration camps, you have backslid from the faith. And in fact, you may be in a state of apostasy. And we have to be willing to say that and not pretend that that's not happening.
9: From Interfaith Alliance, this is The State of Belief, where religion and democracy meet. I'm Interfaith Alliance President Reverend Paul Brandeis Rauschenbusch in Massachusetts.
8: But all with the kind of goal at the end of the day that people do come back from this state of falling away from the faith. I mean, it's not a condemnation to eternal damnation. It really is a call to come back. But you can't call somebody to come back if they don't know they're lost.
9: How extreme really are the changes in American politics and culture of recent years? In his book, Backslide, historian, researcher, and best-selling author Robert B. Jones argues they are fundamental and profoundly regressive. 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This week, he's my guest on The State of Belief. 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And now to my guest, Backslide, Reclaiming a Faith and a Nation After the Christian Turn Against Democracy. Strong words for a book title, but they come from a leading authority on American values, beliefs, and politics. Dr. Robert P. Jones is founder and president of the Public Religion Research Institute and the best-selling author of several essential books on democracy, on Christian nationalism, on religion, and on race. In this new book, which comes out on September 8th, Robbie doesn't sugarcoat the profound spiritual and moral backslide he sees as consuming a big part of our culture. Ironically, an extreme departure from Christian values is cloaked in the rhetoric of a nation founded by Christians for Christians. Robbie is uniquely talented at unraveling the kind of complex sociology that this moment demands, and also at bringing hope to the table in the form of actions and strategies to reverse this backslide. So, Robbie, we're all counting on you. Welcome back to The State of Belief.
8: Oh, man. All right. Well, thanks. I'm glad to be back.
9: With that wind up, you know, I think it's helpful for some folks who maybe don't come from a tradition. The word backslide is actually very loaded, and it has kind of a deep and threatening spiritual implication. Can you talk a little bit about what backsliding means in the Christian context so that perhaps our listeners who might not be so familiar with it will understand the resonance of that title of your new book?
8: I grew up with this word all around me. So, you know, as you know, I've been on the show before, many of your listeners may know, but I'll remind you, I grew up in the Deep South in a Southern Baptist church. So inside that, you know, white evangelical Southern world. And, you know, I spent quite a bit of time actually thinking about what it meant to backslide. And it was usually, you know, applied to salvation, right? So were you going to lose your salvation? Did you really mean it when you dedicated your life to Christ? But the warnings were just constant, particularly, I think, in my teen years. Because what happened, right, in the Baptist world is that, you know, we don't do infant baptism, so you do believer's baptism, which, you know, is around the time confirmation usually happens. But in this world, it actually had happened much earlier. So I was baptized when I was six. And so when I got to be a teenager, the questions of like, well, how much did I really understand about what I was doing, you know, back then? And particularly when, let's say, I was not living my best moral self life, you know, and I was like, oh, does this mean, right, that I made these mistakes, that I made these terrible decisions? Does it mean that I never was saved? Does it, you know, and this whole idea of falling away from the faith and backsliding, I Bible study after Bible study, warning about the dangers of this. So that's the kind of context in which I grew up. I don't know. You may have missed some of this. I missed that,
10: because I'm like, you know, from like a Pinko comedy mainline tradition that we were born backslidden. But no, it is like, it's the constant threat. It's kind of the worst thing. But I'm very curious how you mean it in this book, because this book really has a wind up. I mean, that title, I was like, Christians turning against democracy. I think I know what you mean. But in that way, actually, it kind of reclaims the idea of backsliding. Like, what does it mean when we turn against something that is so fundamental to our country? So can you just explain why backslide was such a good word for you to use in this title of your new book?
8: Well, like I said, I mean, it was a word very familiar to me growing up, and one that invoked a little bit of terror, as that description, you know, might have indicated. But here's the thing. If you go and Google backslide today, you know, depending on the algorithm and your search history, but you'll just as likely find political stories now, it's not just a theology word, right? So it's being used a lot in political science today. So, you know, as in my day job, I'm the founder and president of Public Religion Research Institute. So we spend a lot of time reading political science and social science literature. And I've been really struck that this word has made its way into the political science literature. And the term is democratic backsliding that you'll hear
10: in
8: politics, right? And it's been used to describe the way in which formerly established democracies have been kind of pushed off their moorings, right? And are literally sliding toward authoritarianism. So we've seen it used, you know, across Europe. We've seen it used Bolsonaro, other places, but increasingly in the U.S., particularly with Trump's second term. We've been seeing this term used quite a lot. So I thought, given, you know, this history and the fact that, you know, in the U.S., this group of white Christians, you know, if you ask the question, well, who's responsible for Trump being in office in the first place? It is white Christians in this country that have put him into office. I think we talked about this after the last election, but, you know, the only public postmortem piece I wrote after the 2024 election was a piece called What White Christians Have Wrought. Because all the pundits were like, oh, Latinos moved, you know, this many points in his direction, and he made some inroads among African Americans. And I was like, yeah, but that's not the story. The only way he's in office anytime is that like 85% of white evangelicals voted for him. But here's what everybody forgets. 6 in 10 white non-evangelical Protestants voted for him. That's the main line. And 6 in 10 white Catholics voted for him. So all in all, if you take white Christians, about 2/3, that is a margin of 2-1, have voted for Trump every time he's been on the ballot. Yeah. And so, you know, you might say, okay, we're going to, in 2016, that first election, you might say, okay, people are just going to roll the dice and maybe they're ready for a change. They think this is, but by the time we get to 2024, white Christians know exactly what they're voting for. Yeah. And they still voted for the guy who essentially advertised throughout his last campaign that he was going to subvert democracy. And yet white Christians lined up and voted for him in essentially the same number. So that's where the after the Christian turn against democracy, part of the title comes from just looking at this white Christian abandonment, I would say, of democratic principles and the core principles of love and empathy and neighbor and all those things, right, out of our faith.
10: I think this is such an important book, and I think it's going to be really important for the midterms, but I don't want to get there yet. I want to actually go backwards, because I mean, I think one of the things it's always a good idea to do in conversations like this is say, like, okay, this just wasn't invented in 2016. You have traced it beautifully in your books, actually, and book after book, and in different ways coming at it differently. But you've also recognized that kind of the white Christian

0: nation. And then you're like, well, okay, so is what have you really done to be proud of as Christians? And who are we talking about as far as the Christianity that we're talking about? But maybe you can give us like the very brief version of like how you go back, because we still are in our 250th year, and the question of identity and the question of who we are and the role of religion in that, and how some people, I think, again, specifically white Christians, want to claim a role that isn't necessarily like, doesn't include everyone, but also like, what are they really claiming?
1: Well, I think from before the founding of the country, there has been a great temptation, and moving into the early days of the country, this tension and temptation, I think, to give lip service to democracy while we are claiming a very hierarchical, exclusive country for white Christian people, right? And so the question is, do we really mean these words that we say around religious liberty for all, the non-establishment of religion in the country, that there's no religious test for office, all these things that are actually embedded in the Constitution? Or is that just kind of lip service and kind of noble-sounding words? We really are about establishing and holding up a white Christian country. I think this has been the unanswered question through centuries, right? More than 250 years of our country. So one way of understanding, you know, the previous books I've written has really been, I mean, you know, I'm an academic. And so when I'm angry, when I'm confused, when I'm trying to make sense of like things that I'm like, how can this be happening? I turn to, you know, the tools that I have. So I turn to research to try to make sense of it. And so one of the ways that kind of understanding the last three books have really been, I started in the present with this book called The End of White Christian America that was about the present demographic changes in the country. Then I wrote a book called White Too Long, The Legacy of White Supremacy in American Christianity, which went back to my own family's history through kind of Civil War, 19th century world, showing how like my family's embeddedness in the Confederacy, for example, right, was kind of part of abandoning this quest for a liberal democracy and trying to kind of, again, establish a white Christian state where people could follow Jesus and own other human beings and not see any contradiction between that. And then the last book was me saying, well, what happens if I go back? How far does this go? Right now, so I wrote a book called The Hidden Roots of White Supremacy, where I went back to the 15th century, right? So the late 1400s and kind of the beginning is Columbus and the beginnings of the colonial period, and that these questions that we're struggling over have their roots in this doctrine of discovery and this idea, right, that these lands were designated by God to be for the use of European Christians, and everybody else is sort of second class. And we still haven't gotten over that hubris and that claim, right? That if you kind of take a step back and think about it, right? That the God of the universe has decided that this plot of land on this planet, right, is designated for this group of ethnic people who claim this particular religion. I mean, it's an astoundingly arrogant claim to make if you take your theology in even remotely seriously.
0: Yeah. It's so good. I mean, when you put it that way, it's very idolatrous and crazy sounding.
1: And self-serving,
0: really,
1: right? Yeah, I mean, my goodness.
0: Immensely self-serving. Yeah. This is a helpful backdrop, but this book feels like you're really like speaking into this moment. And you recognize we are in a current moment really of crisis. Can you talk a little bit about how you understand the current moment around Christians and democracy that will be helpful for us to really understand the dynamics at play?
1: Yeah, I mean, one way of measuring this is, I should do this just for fun, but what I would say is if you look at the ratio of text to percentage signs or text to charts in books I've written, this one has fewer percentage signs and charts in it, and I think it's because the moment we're in, I think, requires less analysis and more moral courage and action. And I think this

0: book is trying to write into that moment, right? So I think, like, look, yeah, we need some analysis, and I'm, you know, there's, you'll find the charts if you're a nerd. You'll, there's charts in there, and there's references, you know, to things where you can quantify. Just one example, like there were two big studies that track democracy in the world. One's called the Bright Line Watch study. The other one's called Varieties of Democracy studies. Both of these independent studies have shown that just in Trump's second term, we have lost more democratic freedoms in this country than any period in American history. And that they have essentially, Trump has taken us back 60 years in terms of our democracy. And it, that basically, he's taken us back to even the very beginnings of the civil rights movement is where he's rewound our progress. When many, I would count myself included, count like really the Voting Rights Act and the Civil Rights Acts really is the beginning of modern democracy in the country.
1: Right.
0: You know, we didn't have a full pluralistic democracy. We were denying African-Americans, you know, their rights to vote. He's taken us all the way back there. And it's just kind of so you realize that, you realize how compromised our major, particularly white Christian institutions have become, either apathetic or completely compromised here. And it really, so I am trying to kind of ring a bell in this book, right? And say it is time. In fact, I should say I go there in the beginning of the chapter, in the beginning of the book. I have a chapter called The Future Regret.
1: Uh-huh.
0: And I sort of start by saying, what are we going to regret either not doing mostly what are we going to regret not doing in this moment?
1: Yeah. Right. I think that's really helpful. I've heard people talk about that, like, you know, lately, like, it's like, you know, what are our children going to ask us? Yeah. Like, what the hell were you doing? You know, where were you? And I do think many of us have been active, but, you know, the real question is like, you know, what will we have regret not done? And I think that's a really good place to start. It's interesting, like, what I hear you saying is that we're in a crisis of democracy, but we're also in a crisis of faith. For those of us who are Christian, especially those of us who are Christian and white, you know, like, what is it like? There is a crisis going on here, both of which are involving a kind of backsliding from the ideal of which we can imagine both faith and democracy being. So when you were thinking about this book, what was your, like, you know, I want to get into, like, kind of the trajectory, but what was your hope that people who were going to read this book, and I suspect this will be another bestseller, like, would realize that maybe they hadn't put it together? Like, what kind of connections when you were writing this book, you were like, okay, that's really important for me to point out to the American people right now?
0: Yeah. Well, you know, I said, I go there in this book. And one of the ways I go there is to say, we can compare this to any number of periods, but I don't think it's an exaggeration that we can compare this period to 1930s Germany. And like, I know there's been a lot of debate about like whether that's an appropriate analogy to make. And look, the truth is I'm an academic and I have been, you know, appropriately trained to be cautious about making, too heavy-handed comparisons between two different historical periods, particularly across continents. All of that is true and right. However, when we have the President of the United States using language like immigrants are poisoning the blood of the country, that we have to kind of root out the vermin, that we have to kind of purge the nation of the enemy within. I mean, these are not just fascist-like statements. Actually Nazi sentiments.
1: Yeah.
0: And like in the book, I actually take some of Trump's speeches and I put Mein Kampf right next to them.
1: Wow.
0: In the book, and just say, like, look, I'm not making this up. Like, you literally can almost read this off the page here. And we have to kind of not brush this off as Trump just being Trump, or I think that's the temptation. I'm kind of trying to say, look, this is really important. And the bright lines being crossed here are real. And like, even though it feels like, oh, there's a new outrage every day, we can't let that numb us, I think, to the moment. And we, and so again, it is a kind of bell ringing, I hope,
1: kind of
0: book.
1: Well,
0: to say, it is as bad as you think it is, and probably worse.
1: Up next, more with Robbie Jones. 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
3: A federal program gives hospitals and clinics that serve low-income and other vulnerable patients deep discounts on prescription drugs. But who really benefits from these discounts? Patients or hospitals? And what happens when a patient is charged based on the full price of a drug that the hospital bought for far less? Welcome to Code WAC, where we break down how our healthcare system really works, what it means for you, and how we can make it better for everyone. I'm your host, Brenda Gazar. Today, we're taking a closer look at the federal 340B drug pricing program and why consumer advocates say it needs reform. Our main guest is Sally Greenberg, CEO of the National Consumers League, one of the nation's oldest consumer and worker advocacy organizations. We also spoke to NCL's Senior Director of Health Policy, Lisa Berkew. Berkew helped us understand how that can affect patients.
4: So let's say you have a hospital enrolled in the 340B program. A lot of oncology drugs are purchased through the 340B program. So they purchase an infused oncology product from a drug manufacturer at a steeply discounted rate. The hospital then charges the insurance for the full price of that medicine. And so the hospital gets to keep that spread, that difference. But what happens is the patient, so often for infused oncology products, the patient is paying a coinsurance. So they're paying, let's say, a 10% or a 20% coinsurance for that product. They're not paying a coinsurance based on the discounted price that the hospital actually paid. Instead, they're paying that coinsurance based on the full price of the product.
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1: Welcome back to The State of Belief. I'm Interfaith Alliance President, Reverend Paul Brandeis Rauschenbusch. My guest is Dr. Robert P. Jones, whose latest book is Backslide, Reclaiming a Faith and a Nation After the Christian Turn Against Democracy. Can you say a little bit, you know, just continuing the analogy of Nazi Germany or the run-up to Nazi Germany, what was the role of the church in that? And like, how can we like continue to like make that analogy? Because I think that's important too. Like, we always think of ourselves as the good guys. And, you know, I think of Eric Metaxas. I'm kind of, you know, he wrote the book on Bonhoeffer and, you know, this, a very discredited book. The family of Bonhoeffer has discredited him and said, but he's like a super Trumper. And it's kind of like, you're kind of like, how do you put yourself on the right side of this? But they do, and they don't see that, like, maybe we're actually contributing to something that we really shouldn't be. But talk a little bit about the role of the church in the lead in the run up and the and strengthening of Nazi Germany, and how they may or may not have realized what they were doing at the time.
0: Yeah, I mean, I think that's the thing. You know, we read back and like, the name people know is Dietrich Bonhoeffer, right? But it's important to know that, I mean, he was very much a minority voice. I mean, it was not like he had some massive following. I mean, even people he initially had with him splintered and eventually abandoned him. He ends up himself getting killed in a concentration camp before the end of the war. It's not a great victory story, right, of the church standing up to injustice. Now we hold him rightly up as somebody who saw it early, made clear calls to the church to stand up. But in the book, I do talk about him. But the other person that I talk about is actually another pastor here. His name is Martin Niemöller, right? Who people probably know his little poem.
1: Yeah.
0: First they came for the trade unionists, and I did not speak up. Then they came for the Jews, and I did not speak up because I was not a Jew. Then they came for me.
1: Yeah.
0: And that's on the U.S. Holocaust Museum. It's carved in the wall there. But I think I hold him up actually as a better example of how hard it is to see what's going on around you in real time, because he came to it actually quite late, and he eventually does stand up. He eventually does himself get imprisoned, but even in his own reflections back, he is tormented by the years that he did not stand up.
1: Mm.
0: Right. And he talks about even like God kind of indicting him after the fact for him not standing up. He finally gets arrested in 1937, but by his own lights, he says, yeah, but from 1933 to 1937, while all kinds of stuff was winding up, he compromised, he rationalized, he pretended it wasn't as bad as it was. As long as it wasn't affecting the church proper, it wasn't something a pastor should be speaking up against, like all these kinds of rationalizations, until finally in 37, he begins to speak up, and then he himself is arrested. He survives. But I think that's a much better example of kind of how hard it is to see it in real time, not rationalize it away. And I hold him up because he looks back with regret.
1: Yeah.
0: Right? And saying like, I should have stood up earlier. And he has this, I'm going to can I just read a little bit here?
1: Yeah,
0: like,
1: please do. I'd love that.
0: From Niemöller. So he talks about going back to visit Dachau after the war, right? Because he was in prison there for a bit. And he sees a sign posted on the outside the crematoriums, actually. And it says, how many people died here. And his wife, who's with him, actually collapses when she sees, faints, from seeing the sign. And he's like, when I saw the body count, that didn't affect me that much, because I knew, this was not new news to me. But the sign said between 1933 and 1945, this many, people were killed here. He said, what got me was the 1933 to 1945. And I realized how many years, while this was going on, I was safely doing my job, pretending things were okay. And he says, reflecting back on that, this is how he talks about that. He says, what ran through me hot and cold, this is as he's moving, looking at the sign, was something else, not the body count. That was the other two numbers, 1933 to 1945. I groped for my alibi and knew that those two numbers were the wanted poster of the living God for Pastor Niemöller. My alibi reached from July 1, 1937, when he was arrested, to mid-1945, but there stood 1933 to 1945. And then he gives this kind of very moving kind of dialogue between him and God. Adam, where are you? Mensch, where were you? Yes, I know from 37 until the end you have an alibi, but here you're being asked, where were you from 1933 to 1937, and I couldn't avoid this question any longer. In 1933, I was a free man. 1933, at that moment in the crematorium yard, it occurred to me, yes, 1933, that's right. And then he concludes with this, and on that day, when we got home, I read the chapter of Matthew 25 with new meaning. I was hungry, and you gave me nothing to eat. I was thirsty, and you gave me nothing to drink. I was sick and in prison. You did not come to me. As a Christian, I could have known, and I should have known in 1933 that in each of these human brothers, whether they be called communists or whatever, God in Jesus Christ was asking me whether I wouldn't want to serve him.
1: Mm.
0: So that's his recollection back. And I sort of end that chapter. And
1: that last
0: chapter is, this is our 1933.
1: Honestly, it feels like it is 1933, maybe even a little later. But I do think that is really really incredibly moving. And so let's, you know, I just want to spend a second on Matthew 25, because somehow this has become controversial. You know, Matthew 25, like some, it is very uncomfortable when you mention Matthew 25 to kind of the white Christian nationalist group. They're like, well, that is like kind of this weird spiritual metaphor. You know, like hungry for Jesus, hungry, you know, for Christ, you know, like thirsty for Christ, you know, when it's actually like really tangible work. And I just found that so fascinating that they were like twisting themselves to try to like, you know, it's just, you know, for people who are supposedly taking the Bible literally, if not very, very seriously, they seem to really want to disavow that that particular chapter. So you say that we are now at 1933. I am interested in that. Like, what does that indicate for those of us who are trying to trying to do the right thing? Because where I would say, and we can fight about this. I'm looking forward to fighting with you, Robbie. We never fight. We should fight more. But like, I feel like perhaps there are more people speaking up now from a faith perspective than there were in Germany in 1933. I do feel like the faith community has been, and I'm, you know, it's my job to make sure we are. And so maybe I'm trying to, you know, I'm trying to like make myself feel better, but we are really speaking up. We are, you know, we sued the Trump administration on religious freedom. We have lots of, we're coming out swinging with like a lot of different initiatives and showing up on the streets, showing up against ICE, showing up No Kings or other ways. And people are really, they are putting their bodies, you know, for instance, in Minnesota. So are we really in 1933, or is there a way in which your book is helping to encourage those of us who are speaking up and to increase our numbers? Yeah. Or do you really feel like we are just not doing enough, or not doing the right things?
0: Yeah, well, it's complicated. I mean, I will say where I would agree with you is, you know, kind of going back and like rereading Bonhoeffer, rereading Niemöller, rereading Hannah Arendt for this book, it did become clearer to me than it was before I started work on this book how insular the German churches were. And how long it took them, right, to get out. And what's notable to me is that, and sad to me, is that it actually, they didn't actually get fully activated until the state came after them directly.
1: Right.
0: Right. I mean, I think that and even for Bonhoeffer, his first impulse was not Jewish people per se. His first impulse was that the state was coming after Jewish converts to Christianity.
1: Huh.
0: And that was what motivated him to work, because they were coming after Christians that just happened to be ethnically Jewish, right? So it had to kind of come home in a very intimate way before many German pastors got active. And I think that is a difference here. We do have people standing up, and we have a kind of more, I mean, you know, I'm talking to you, but we do have more of an interfaith connectivity, that it's not just sort of one, you know, religion. It's not, doesn't fall to just one church to do this. We have kind of a broader coalition that is active. And I do think we have people active, what I would say, on a more sturdy spiritual and moral ground that is not just such a self-interested moral ground, not just to protect our own, which is, I think, what moved people out in the German churches in the early stages of this, kind of, and do see it with more clear eyes, I think. For what it is, and partially it's because we have that example to look back to that helps us see more clearly, right? So we have that benefit of that they didn't have at the time. But I think we should, you know, so I do hope it. So I guess I hope two things is I hope the book is a wake up call to those who've kind of been sitting on the sidelines and thinking, you know what, the pendulum will swing back. It's not so bad,
1: right?
0: It'll be fine, you know. We just kind of get through another election cycle. It'll all work out. It always does. Like those kind of apathetic voices, I want to say a clear, like, yeah, no. I don't think that's right. Yeah. But then I think to the people who are active, I want to say, yeah, and the only way we get through this is with more people standing up, right? Yeah. And linking arms across lines of difference.
1: Yeah. You mentioned that democracy depends on certain kind of moral and spiritual habits. Can you talk about that? Because I love that idea. Like, there's like a, that it, you know, I do think we there's a question of being kind of lackluster in faith, but also lackluster in democracy and in our practice of democracy. And as someone like me, who's, you know, I don't think I've really thought about democracy until now, in a way. I'm 62. Yeah. You know, I think it was very kind of like, okay, that's the part that's just kind of trotting along. But then now I'm being forced to really like, imagine what are the ways that, you know, I mean, there's like, you've heard that if you've been on the street at all, you've heard like, you know, show me what democracy looks like. This is what democracy looks like. Mm-hmm. Answering that question even further, what does democracy really look like? What's your answer to that?
0: Yeah. Well, I mean, my first answer is that I'm with you. I mean, you know, as someone who, I mean, it's my professional life is thinking about these questions, right? And, you know, this is the first book I've written with democracy in the title of it. Uh-huh. For exactly this reason. Like, we're at a moment where we have to actually make explicit what has been implicit, I think, in many of our convictions here. Like, we just assumed that democracy was part of the backdrop, right? We didn't have to defend it, you know, around the edges or whatever, but like, we could assume that some basic structures were sturdy enough that we didn't have to kind of constantly pay attention to them or defend them. And I think we're learning, oh, yeah, actually, we are going to have to figure this out. But I also am fully aware that particularly inside of white Christian traditions and kind of where I mostly write about, we don't have a long history of explicit theological reflection of around pluralistic democracy. In fact, you know, in my tradition and the white evangelical world, the longest tradition we have is a theology of white supremacy. Mm. I mean, like, that's the deepest and richest theological tradition we have, right? The thing that stood up Jim Crow, the thing that, you know, was for segregated schools, the thing that, in fact, I was just went back and reread early Southern Baptist leaders' prayers and speeches supporting the Confederacy, you know, that were like unflinching. That this was God's will for the highest vision of human society on earth was the Confederacy, right? That's the deep theological tradition. Many, you know, and again, still the Southern Baptist Convention is still the largest Protestant denomination that had that commitment at its core.
1: Isn't that fascinating? Like, you know, I don't think I've ever heard someone say that, like the deepest, you know, kind of theological tradition for many white Christians, including white evangelicals, but also including white mainline, is the support of white supremacy, the Jim Crow, you know, and there were like prayers about this and theologies written and like, you know, whole infrastructures. But the other piece of this is that there was also this incredible rich history, which I'm also think is so important to bring up right now, that yeah. wasn't that.
0: Yeah.
1: You know, and that you've also looked at, like, I thought your book about, I think it was your last book that I just loved, where you first went like around like the doctrine of discovery and the way it impacted indigenous people. And then on top of that was the kind of white supremacy. But then on top, you know, responding and you know, acknowledging that, but then attempting to move forward was another like way of thinking of our democracy and using religious and theological,
0: unfinished, we never settled.
1: Yeah. Yeah. That's the part of the work here that I'm excited about, that this book also can, you know, it's not just like, wake up, we're going there, we're talking about ringing a bell, but like all of your books, there is a way that it turns towards like what we need to do right now. And this, I know it's a bigger book than this, but because we're talking about this book and it's going to be a September book on a very important midterm, how are you understanding the way this book, or the ideas rather implicit in this book, are playing into this moment in which we're trying to figure out like what this election will look like.
0: Yeah.
1: And have you thought about that?
0: Well, it's interesting. I was trying to, knowing when the book was going to come out, I ended up having to try to strike this balance between, you know, newspaper articles or magazine articles can be written for a moment. Books can't really be written for a moment. They got to have a kind of wider aperture. So the struggle between knowing this book is coming out 2 months before the midterm election, so I got to say something, but it's got to have a bigger lens, you know, than that. So I do talk a lot specifically about the midterms in the book and how important they are. And in fact, I do think it's not an exaggeration to say they are the primary lever by which we might save the country. Mm. This midterm election is that, and I think a lot hinges on how the election goes, how the election is settled. I actually think like more than any other election, I think like if you ask me, the election to me goes from election day to January, when the next Congress is actually sworn in and seated.
1: Right.
0: And I think if we can make it to that point with a Congress that is actually going to check this authoritarian president, we are in a much different place than if we don't get there by whatever other means, right? And so I just think there's so much at stake.
1: It's so interesting that you like put that time frame on it. I remember in 2020, my father was still alive. He was like 90 at that point. And I said, okay. So Biden won. And he's like, nothing is finished until it's finished. And he was the first person who alerted me to the idea. Mm-hmm. And I thought he was crazy. I was like, what are you talking about? But he was like, I will not feel comfortable until he's in the White House. And I thought I was kind of like, wow, okay, old man, you're going, and yet he would like, he was so dismayed by what he was witnessing that he was like, I don't know what they're not capable of.
0: Yeah.
1: And so I think it's so important, actually, listeners, that we listen to this. One of the things that I'm really most excited about, and I think this fits into what you're talking about, is like, how many people, like we have already trained like 30,000, 40,000 people across the country in some degree of democracy protection, whether that's election
0: absolutely.
1: Protection or mobilizing, showing up around ICE facilities, showing up, you know, kind of non-cooperation, whatever it is, like people are getting trained in different things. But I think that's also like a muscle memory for democracy. Like once you've there's a lot of people who are like, well, what can I do? And like the first thing I'm like is get trained up in your local community. Someone is doing a training. I know that because we're helping to fund them. And you will feel more powerful. I think that could be something that would help the backsliding is like the more we recognize that actually it is up to each of us to be a part of our democracy.
0: Yeah. And I think this is another, again, where I would say that muscle memory is not what we'd want it to be, but it is closer at hand in the African-American church than it is in the white church. Like we've never really had a robust, cross because we haven't had to, right, in the same way that the black church has. So I think kind of that kind of training and realizing, oh, yes, we are going to have to get in the streets. We are going to have to put our bodies on the line. We are going to have to volunteer to work at the polls. We are going to have to be trained to be poll watchers. We are going to have to, organize attorneys to be ready to respond to challenges to vote counts. Like all of that is going to have to happen here.
1: Yeah,
0: and the good news about that is that I've already seen like there's a case just this week where I'm blanking on the city now, but like, border town in Texas, where the community had to organize previously just around water rights. And so they had to kind of form some community organizations and some connections. And now ICE is trying to open up a massive detention center there. But the muscle memory that they built organizing around water rights allowed them to react really quickly and get organized very fast to kind of oppose it. And it's at least going to get scaled down, if not eliminated now from what it would have been had those people not been ready to stand up and offer some resistance.
1: I think that's the reason, that you know, it's not that I think that. The people in Minnesota were saying, you know,
0: that
1: George Floyd led to the ability to respond so quickly. And
0: those networks were already there.
1: Yeah. Yeah. One of the interesting, you know, is I was just thinking about like ACT UP and with AIDS and, you know, the LGBTQ community. And then there was like women's rights. I think like showing up, not necessarily for a community or our community, but actually for democracy is an interesting, you know, perhaps a different twist on the idea of like what it means to show up right now with like a whole existential crisis of our nation. I would love for you to like kind of just talk a little bit more about like how you end this book and what you like, because you're right. You can't write a book about a time. And I think you're very wise not to over index on the midterms, but just like the end of White Christian America became the 2016 book in a way, and it continues. Like, how do you imagine the trajectory of this book? Because we're no one election is going to solve what we're in. And indeed, this is kind of like, you know, I hate to like be in the moment in my life where I'm kind of like, I'm not sure I'm going to live to the point where we have gotten over this. My hope is that we continue a trajectory of recovery.
0: Yeah.
1: But how do you imagine this turning back towards a faith that is a valuable and turning back towards a nation that actually lives up to the liberty and justice for all? Like what is the trajectory that you would like to see?
0: Yeah. Well, look, you know, we both got kids and I was thinking a lot about my kids when I wrote this book. In fact, the dedication page reads, "For my children and to those born later."
1: Mm.
0: And that reference to those born later is a Brecht poem, right? Where he's writing out of his experience of 1930s Germany. He's writing to the future generations out of that moment. So I did have the future a lot on my mind. And I should say that there's a little more theology in this book than I usually delve into. And so part of it I do think is about a different kind of formation that we're going to have to find over time. That's not going to be a quick and easy fix. And so theologies of democracy, theologies of solidarity, like these kinds of things are going to have to be built, right? And it's probably not going to be you or I are going to build them, right? It's going to be probably our kids, the next generation. But I think what we're lacking is part of what I'm doing here and pointing to where it goes. And the last two, I've kind of got sections in the book. So I start with, you'll recognize, I think these are theological categories. So like the big, these aren't chapters, but kind of sections. I start with intention, then I do examination, then formation, then confession, then transformation and redemption is kind of the arc of the book.
1: Wow.
0: So there it's a kind of heavily theological.
1: Wow.
0: Framing.
1: I think that those are very powerful. This goes from like a, for me, kind of hearing, I can imagine many churches, not just churches, but, you know, like many faith communities, looking closely at this, but specifically churches, I think, are implicated, but also part of the redemption, as you say. And I would love to see, like, you know, kind of book studies there. And my guess is that that's going to be a huge part of the market for this book. My hope is.
0: I had that in mind when I was writing it. It's just like, what would, you know, the tools be? I end the book really with, I end the book with something that's not quite a kumbaya call. So the next to the last, the penultimate chapter is called Embracing Division. So it's not actually called a hold hands. But it's also a call to draw lines. Because I think one of the things that particularly progressive religious people are reluctant to do is to draw a line and say, nope, outside of this, we just have to resist you, right? If you're on the other side of this line, we hope you come over and join us. We really do. There's an invitation to be here. But as long as you're on that side of this line, our only, like, if we're going to work for love and justice, we have to actually resist what you're doing. And I think,
1: can you say what is one of those lines?
0: Sure. I mean, I try to name a few of them here. And I do draw on Bonhoeffer's idea of a kind of status confessionis, right? Like this idea of something that is so clear that to not stand against it is to compromise your faith, right? I could be wrong. I don't have perfect vision myself. I'm humility and all that. But I do think it's worth saying. So I'll just go out on a limb here and say, concentration camps on U.S. soil, right? This is, I think, safely a place where Christians can stand and say, yeah, if you're for building concentration camps, like you have backslid, right, from the faith. And in fact, you may be in a state of apostasy. I pull up that term back out and talk about that term as well. And we have to name that and we have to be willing to say that and not pretend that that's not happening, right? But all with the kind of goal at the end of the day that people do come back, right, from this state of falling away from the faith. I mean, it's not a condemnation to eternal damnation. It really is a call. It's like the prodigal son, right? It's a call to come back. But you can't call somebody to come back if they don't know they're lost.
1: Dr. Robert P. Jones is founder and president of the Public Religion Research Institute. His books include The End of White Christian America, White Too Long, The Legacy of White Supremacy in American Christianity, and The Hidden Roots of White Supremacy and the Path to a Shared American Future. Robbie's brand new book is titled Backslide: Reclaiming a Faith and a Nation After the Christian Turn Against Democracy. And I hope you are following his Substack, Redeeming Democracy. Robbie, it is always great talking to you. You are the most depressing person I know. I'm joking. You're not at all, actually. You are incredibly inspiring. I feel better talking to you. I feel more hopeful. Naming things is not bad. Naming things is actually super helpful. Clarity is helpful. And I think that last thing you said about, like, recognizing when apostasy is happening is the only way, frankly, that you can bring redemption and salvation, if we really want to go there with theological terms. So thank you so much for being with us on The State of Belief one more time. Best of luck with this book. And listeners, you're going to want to read this: Backslide, Reclaiming a Faith and a Nation After the Christian Turn Against Democracy.
0: Thanks, Paul.
1: 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And be sure to join us next week. I can't wait. Until then, I'm Paul Brandeis Rauschenbusch on The State of Belief, where religion and democracy meet.

0: Hey, this is Brad Friedman. This is an encore presentation of the Bradcast. 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
1: You know when like a rock band is really over the hill and you see them like in a casino playing some song from like 50 years ago? I think that's the part of Donald Trump's presidency we're at now. Like he thought he had a real hit, a real golden oldie with the Gulf of Mexico, and he's trying to bring back that. He's trying to play the hits for his base, but I think everybody here thinks it's a little sad and it's not his best work.
0: Not his best work. What, you don't like Lake America?

0: 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I'm Brad Friedman, your friendly investigative blogger, journalist, troublemaker, muckraker, all around swell fellow, says me from bradblog.com. Thank you very much for joining us once again today. Welcome to the Bradcast. As usual, a lot to get to, including a few things that I've been trying to get to for a few days that I would love to try. Well, I would love to succeed in getting to before we take off next week before Labor Day for a final end of summer break, after which we barrel pretty much straight into the midterm election fires of fall. Speaking of fires and other disasters coming up later this hour, yes, it's Desi Doyen with our latest Green News Report. Yes. Hi, Des.
1: Hi.
0: As really catastrophic climate change enhanced natural disasters after natural disaster is now plaguing the globe this summer in ways big and small. If you've been paying attention to our GNRs all summer long, we seem to be hitting, at least I hope, a peak. Here in Southern California, the remnants of a tropical storm in the Pacific have been sort of pushed up the coast by what could be a record-sized El Nino this year, adding unusually high humidity to an already record heat wave that has been going on for a couple of weeks now. And enormous wind-driven fire has broken out in exceptionally dry northern Texas. And as you've likely seen or heard by now, thanks to horrifying video making its way around social media over the past 24 hours, global warming has unleashed yet another catastrophic glacial flooding event in Tibet and Nepal, near the border with China, with hundreds now confirmed dead, thousands reported missing. We will cover much of that, of course, in our GNR later this hour, but TPM's David Kurtz explains the situation out of the Himalayas succinctly today. He says, this is a disaster triggered by a warming world where glaciers around the globe are in retreat, sometimes in sudden and dramatic convulsions. The upper elevations of the Himalayas have been frozen in place for eons, and as they become unfrozen, they're unleashing not just ice and meltwater, but millennia of rockfall and till embedded within the glacial ice, plus loose boulders and rock fragments on high slopes and ridges only recently freed from the grip of non-glacial ice. It's not just happening in the Himalayas, as the Washington Post reports. In the past 5 years alone, glacier collapses have buried a Swiss village, killed 11 mountaineers in Italy, and triggered floods that destroyed two hydropower plants and swept away at least 200 people in India. 5 years, notes David, is a long time for us to compute multiple disasters across Eurasia, though we certainly do try on our Green News Report. He says it seems like a slow-motion disaster happening just beneath our capacity to clock it. But in geological time, this is an incredibly fast-moving epochal change, the seeds of which were sown by human carbon emissions decades ago. The genie, he writes, is already out of the bottle. It is, and as we've been warning on this program and on the GNR for more than two decades now, the genie is out of the bottle. How much we can contain it at this point and mitigate it at this point is now the question that we all face, whether some of us wish to face it or not. But the least we could do is try to not make it worse. Sadly, we have a president of the United States, a mad, corrupt, wannabe man-boy king who is working hard each day, in fact, to, yes, make all of this far worse. And he's doing so not just at the expense of taxpayers and humanity itself, but also, it seems, to line his own pocket and, yes, those of his top donors and pals, using your taxpayer dollars as seed money for all of it. As you hopefully know by now, because we've been reporting on it over the past year, despite the disturbingly little attention it has been getting elsewhere, Donald Trump has been using your taxpayer dollars to pay already contracted companies with leases to create offshore wind projects to create much needed clean renewable energy at a time when we really need energy. He's been using your taxpayer dollars to pay these companies to not build and not complete their projects. He's paying money to offshore wind companies to not produce offshore wind for the U.S. And now, it seems, according to a new exclusive from Washington Post on Thursday, this effort is also, I suppose, predictably being used not only to funnel money into expensive, dirty, deadly fossil fuel projects, but also into the pockets of his wealthy donor pals. According to the Post, the Trump administration's latest deal to cancel clean, renewable offshore wind projects and boost fossil fuel energy development instead is generating a huge payday for one of the president's million-dollar donors, and I bet it's more than just one. Behind the windfall is what the administration describes as a settlement stipulating that German energy giant RWE will receive $1.2 billion from a federal fund on the condition that it gives up its offshore wind leases in New York, California, and Louisiana, and invests in unspecified oil, gas, or nuclear, quote, conventional energy projects. I guess oil, gas, and nuclear are now considered conventional energy.
1: Yes.
0: So $1.2 billion in taxpayer dollars is going to a German company to pay them to not create clean, renewable energy for Americans at a time when not only the world is burning thanks to the burning of fossil fuels, but as energy prices are skyrocketing due to new demand from Trump-supported data centers and, of course, his forever war in the Middle East, which has now been underway for a full 6 months. His little excursion. Just a few days, just a few weeks, now 6 months. As the Post explains, most of that $1.2 billion in taxpayer money, $900 million of it, will be spent by RWE as part of the deal to buy a stake in a massive Louisiana liquefied natural gas project, according to statements from RWE and Woodside Energy, the majority owner of the gas project down in Louisiana. What hasn't been reported previously is that the stake is being purchased from a private equity fund that is run by an Australian billionaire by the name of Michael Dorrell, who owns a mansion on a private island near Mar-a-Lago and has boasted of socializing with President Donald Trump's inner circle at the club. Dorrell personally gave $926,300 to the Trump-Vance inaugural committee 2 weeks after Trump was elected for a second term in late 2024, and then another $73,700 just a few weeks later. Weird numbers, both of them, but if you add them up, well, it makes a cool even $1 million, according to federal filings. Hearing of the link to million-dollar Trump donor Dorrell drew the ire of lawmakers, at least Democratic ones, who are already working to unwind the payouts to energy companies complicit in what they say is an illegal administration scheme to sink offshore wind. Democratic Congressman Jared Huffman of Florida, the top Democrat on the House Natural Resources Committee, told the Post, quote, "These fake settlements were already an insane waste of taxpayer funds and a ridiculous charade that seems to be blatantly illegal. This now adds the stench of corruption." Well, I should say so. Huffman said that he will be expanding an ongoing probe to include use of settlement funds to benefit Dorrell's company. Of course, there is only so much, I should note, that Democrats can actually do right now on those House and Senate committees. They can try to investigate. They can try to ask questions. They can try to let people know about what is going on. But they don't have subpoena power. However, if they win majorities in the in either of the chambers or both of the chambers this November, well, then they will certainly be able to have majorities once January rolls around and be able to use those majorities to subpoena people like this Dorrell dude. Dorrell, among the 10 richest Australians, has spoken previously about the perks of being a member of Trump's private club in Florida and of buying an 11-bedroom mansion nearby. Quote, "It must be three wood for Mar-a-Lago," he said during a panel at a business conference this year, invoking a golf drive's distance from his island to Mar-a-Lago. About the club, he said, quote, "It is a once-in-a-lifetime thing, and I've taken a bunch of my friends there already. You're sitting 15 meters from the president, and it's a cast of characters there. The president is truly revered in the U.S., he said. The president has made eliminating offshore wind a priority, calling it ugly and a scam. I think we know where the scam is, Mr. President. After his administration's plans to block wind leases ran into legal trouble, you remember he tried to shut down about three or four of them off
1: five of them off
0: the East Coast. He lost every single one of them in the courts. So he instead is paying these people to not produce wind. The offshore wind development would interfere with military operations. That's the argument that he made in court, which that the courts weren't buying.
1: Yeah, which the Defense Department has already dealt with. That's why they approved these in the first place.
0: Trump officials then began cementing the payout deals, which now add up to nearly $4 billion and have now voided a dozen offshore wind leases. So let me say that again. We paid $4 billion, taxpayer money, to void a dozen offshore wind leases that would have brought us clean, cheap energy to America. We paid them to not produce that energy and use some of that money to invest in dirty fossil fuel projects apparently run by friends and neighbors of Donald Trump who were smart enough to have given him $1 million because, as it turns out, that was a pretty good investment by those blokes, eh? In an earnings call this month, RWE CEO Marcus Kreber said the company, quote, made the LNG investments to fulfill the requirements of the settlement agreement with the U.S., that settlement agreement that we will not build these things if you give us all this money, and we give some of that money to so-called conventional energy projects.
1: Owned by a Trump donor.
0: Democrats in Congress have the companies agreeing to these settlements on notice right now that they could ultimately be forced to return the payouts to the Treasury. Well, that would be nice. Several states are challenging the settlements in a federal lawsuit filed in June. In the case of the RWE settlement, some experts questioned whether it was doing anything to even advance the gas project called Louisiana LNG. Mind you, they're not just giving the money to those projects. They're investing money in those projects. They hope to take this $900 million and make more money off of it. The $900 million from the settlement funds does not appear to infuse new money into the actual project, but rather it enables Dorrell's firm, that's Trump's friend and neighbor, it enables his firm to reduce their own exposure. In other words, the project was going to go ahead anyway, but it will cost Trump's neighbor and donor, Dorrell, a whole lot less of his own money in order to move it forward. Pretty sweet deal. Ira Joseph, a gas market scholar at the Center on Global Energy Policy at Columbia University, said that the RWE investment appears to allow Dorrell's company, named Stone Peak, to offload part of its own investment in what some in the industry see as a risky infrastructure project. Quote, "In terms of the pure volume of gas or energy that will be created, this does not add anything. The project is seen as riskier than others because the developers have yet to line up contracts for most of the gas that it would produce, as is traditionally done before a final investment decision is made on large LNG, liquid natural gas, export terminals." In other words, This gas is not necessarily even

0: both the expense of taxpayer money and the loss of actual energy and electricity production that is needed here in the U.S. At the same time, the Post reports there is such a frenzy to build LNG terminals right now during Donald Trump's term in office, when they know they can get away with anything they want, that market analysts are warning of a potential glut in the natural gas market by the time the Louisiana LNG project would come online, clouding the project's financial viability. But of course, now Trump's donor, Doral, he's much safer. He's less exposed, thanks to you, the taxpayer, and the $900 billion that you have given to him that will make him money for energy that may not even be needed at all and makes all of our climate crisis problems even worse. Some of y'all may be old enough to remember, I know I am, a solar power startup company named Solyndra. Do you remember that name? Haven't heard it a lot lately, have you? It became quite the scandal during the Obama administration. I should say perhaps quite the pretend scandal during the Obama administration. Because though we didn't actually give money directly to Solyndra at all, they received a loan. And we guaranteed that loan, a $500 million loan guarantee from the federal government, not money, but backing for that loan, as the Obama administration at the time was hoping to boost a bunch of renewable energy projects, including, by the way, Tesla. Wasn't that under Obama as well?
1: Yes, it was.
0: Now, Solyndra ended up failing. Tesla did not. And the guy who runs Tesla is now the richest guy in the world. Thanks, Obama. And the government, after Solyndra failed, well, the government was on the hook to pay back some of that $500 million. And the Republican Party and Fox News at the time were furious about it. Solyndra became a household name, emblematic of what Republicans and Fox characterized at the time as a huge taxpayer boondoggle, a waste, a fraud, an abuse. Even though the administration's overall investment for Solyndra, for Tesla, for all sorts of other projects that they were trying to do to boost clean energy, even though those turned out to have a huge return on the investment, in fact, much bigger return on the investment than similar private investment funds at the time.
1: Better than Silicon Valley investment funds.
0: They had a really good record of success with those companies.
1: They had the best record.
0: But the taxpayer loss on that one project, Solyndra, it was $500 million, and everybody thereafter knew their name, knew the name Solyndra, and tied it to Obama as if it was a big scam, as if it proved that renewable energy just could never work. $500 million. Meantime, Donald Trump has given away $4 billion to not produce any energy. And then required a big chunk of that money to go toward investing in fossil fuel companies, which just happened to be donors to Donald Trump. And I will bet you $500 million right now that this story will never be mentioned ever on Fox News or by a single Republican on the campaign trail this fall. You think I'm right? You got $500 million put up? Let's go. Quote, this is an outrageous use of $900 million of our tax dollars, said Lucas Schenker Ross, Deputy Director for Climate and Energy Justice at the advocacy group Friends of the Earth. Even by MAGA standards, he said, this seems exceptionally dodgy. What do you think? Congressman Huffman and officials in several states suing to unravel the abandoned wind project settlements are determined to see that $900 million back in the Treasury. Quote, in writing and to their faces, when I meet these energy company CEOs, I am telling them, you better tell your shareholders we are coming for that money, Huffman said. Adding, quote, I would not even cash the check. Good. But again, I suspect before any of that can possibly happen, Democrats are going to need to win back majorities in one or both chambers of Congress. to win back the power.

0: or that they need for real accountability for these Trump administration taxpayer grifts and ripoffs and boondoggles that just have the added benefit of also being exceptionally deadly right now, those boondoggles. As folks in Tibet and Nepal could tell you today, including, by the way, a whole bunch of Americans who were in those villages who are feared killed by that horrific glacial flooding on Wednesday. Speaking of Democrats winning back majorities and other related election news, including a few thoughts on the seemingly aborted Mike Lindell recount in Minnesota and both good and troubling news out of the great state of Texas and more. Let's take a quick break here and we'll come back with that on today's broadcast, plus the Green News Report, all still ahead. I'm Brad Friedman. Don't touch that dial.
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0: 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All right, I mentioned this quickly on our show yesterday with Digby and Driftglass, but Mike Lindell, Pillow Dude, and 2020 election conspiracy loon who ran for the GOP nomination for governor in Minnesota a week or so ago with Donald Trump's endorsement before apparently losing bigly to Republican Lisa DeMuth by some 11 points. That equates to about 45,000 votes. Well, he had said last week that he would demand a statewide hand count of the election after what he described as evidence of possible impossible results reporting on election night. Counts going backwards, all sorts of things. And his suspicion was that this was all done somehow with the use of secret computer algorithms. That's all we know. Now, I know a lot of folks enjoy making fun of Lindell, and of course, we are no exception here at the Bradcast.
1: True.
0: However, when I said last week and several times last week that I supported Lindell's call for a hand count, I actually meant it. If he wants to pay for such count under Minnesota state law, which allows him to do so, I am actually all for it. I am all for public hand counts of hopefully hand-marked paper ballots, which is what they use across the entire state of Minnesota. Presuming at least that he, the candidate in this case, is willing to pay for it as required by state law. So this past Monday, Lindell was supposed to submit $825,000 to the Secretary of State of Minnesota by midnight in order for the counting to then begin the next day. But he failed to do so. Instead, he claimed that, as the Minnesota Star Tribune reported, the Secretary of State had proposed an unlawful process to recount those votes. On Monday, Lindell's campaign said that he and the Secretary of State's office could not agree on how the audit would be handled. Only votes assigned to Lindell and DeMuth would be counted, not those earned by other candidates, under what the secretary described as the state's lawful method for this type of count. Essentially, the hand count would require counters to separate ballots into three different piles, one with votes for Lindell, another with votes for DeMuth, and a third pile for everyone else, and then they count the votes, I guess, for Lindell and DeMuth. But the Lindell camp, they're arguing that that violates state law and that for some reason he needs to know how many votes went to each of the other candidates.
1: In the GOP primary.
0: In the GOP primary, right, as well. Presumably in the GOP primary as well. Under his theory of how the counting was wrong on election night due to some super secret algorithm used by the deep state or China or something to keep him from becoming the Republican nominee for governor in Minnesota, a state where the Republican candidate will almost certainly go on to lose the popular vote this year to the Democratic nominee, Senator Amy Klobuchar. And I'm not making fun of Lindell regarding that seemingly snarky comment about the deep state in China, etc. As the Star Tribune reports, when asked who Lindell believed was rigging the election against him, Lindell said, quote, "This is the uniparty," a term that some on the right used to describe this theory that most Republicans and Democrats are actually in secret coordination working to box out the far right MAGA folks on many issues. Lindell continued, quote, "I believe our elections with these computers are being selected, not elected. Your guess is as good as mine. The deep state globalists, the CCP, China. But in our own elections like this, I believe it's the uniparty," said Mike Lindell. Okay, so China or the deep state, including Republicans, are so frightened to have Donald Trump's choice for governor in Minnesota that they rigged the election to keep him from winning the primary, even though the Secretary of State says that Lindell's camp was told about these rules that were worked out a week ago. Lindell says he hadn't heard about this particular method for counting until Monday, the day that the payment was due to begin the counting on Tuesday. So instead of paying that money, he filed a lawsuit in state Supreme Court alleging that the state was not counting as per state law as he saw it. Okay, so sure. Yes, it's easy to make fun of Lindell on all of this, but if he wants to know who truly won or lost because he believes there was an algorithm or China or the deep state is out to get him, and he needs a public hand count to do it, and he's willing to pay for it, well, I'm fine with that because state law allows it if he's willing to pay, and I actually think it would do more good for everyone to see whether he won or lost. If, in fact, he did lose. Because the truth is, results are, even in Minnesota, where they used hand-marked paper ballots, they are computer-tabulated, either correctly or incorrectly. And the only way to know for sure is to have humans count those votes publicly, or at least a part, a small fraction of them, in a post-election audit or a full hand count. And yet, I've heard a lot of Democrats making fun of Mike Lindell for all of this, pretending to be just outraged by the fact that he wants a hand count or that he refuses to concede the election. He should have conceded on election night, they said. Now, there is no legal obligation to concede anything. That's a political nicety. Candidates are not required to offer some sort of official concession before the election is over. They can concede or they cannot concede. It's up to them. If he wants to challenge the results and spend his own money doing it, that is up to him. He's a candidate. He has that right. I have no problem with that. I really don't. I do have a problem with Democrats, like Democratic election law attorney Mark Elias, who really should know better himself. I have problems with him, you know, making fun of people like Lindell for this or claiming that it's outrageous that he hasn't conceded already. Elias should certainly know better because in 2008, Elias was actually the Democratic Party lawyer who led the successful legal challenge on behalf of Al Franken up in Minnesota when Al Franken was apparently the loser on election night to then Republican Senator Norm Coleman. Franken lost by about 250 votes, at least of the unofficial results on election night. That's obviously much closer than Lindell's race, who is said to have lost by about 11,000 votes. But after a long hand count and a legal process that went on for about 6 months, before any U.S. senator was officially seated in the race, Franken eventually was certified as the winner by about the same 250 votes or so that he was said to have been behind on election night. But ever since Donald Trump falsely claimed that he won the 2020 election, offering zero evidence to support his claim of having won, or having the Democrats or the deep state or China or Joe Biden or whoever it was steal it from him. Ever since then, Democrats have become very, very touchy about any sort of questions concerning any election results whatsoever, no matter what happens, no matter how troubling, no matter how vulnerable these voting systems may be. And they are vulnerable, very. I'm making fun of those who do question the results, like Lindell, and putting Democrats into a situation where if there's a close election or a questionable result, where results are potentially gamed or they're just miscalculated or voters didn't get to vote or have their ballots rejected for whatever reason. Well, Democrats are really sort of painting themselves into a corner, it seems to me. Where if they want to challenge an election,
1: if they need to challenge an election,
0: they'll be painted as hypocrites for doing so. Oh, who's the election denier now? So, you know, that's going to mean that they're probably not going to press for oversight of elections where they should. Because they spent the last 6 years suggesting that it's outrageous to have any question about results, about voting systems, etc. So, you know, they're going to be less likely to ask for a recount or hand count even when they should ask for one. They really don't seem to be thinking this one through. And I got to say, I am really concerned that they're going to find themselves in a situation this fall or even in 2028 when, for whatever reason, they won't demand oversight of an election result when they actually should demand that oversight because they're afraid to sound like the people that they have been making fun of for so many years, like Mike Lindell. So, yeah, make fun of Mike Lindell all you want. Lord knows we do, but not for asking for public oversight of his own election as an official candidate in that election. At least if he is following the law to do so, as opposed to, you know, calling for an insurrection or something. State courts is going to, you know, sort out whether Lindell is right or wrong about his claims about how state law should work for a post-election candidate-funded hand recount. But be careful what you wish for, Democrats. When you criticize him for daring to ask for such a count or for failing to concede, on election night or something, when there is no legal requirement for him to do so, you're sort of putting yourself into a corner, it seems to me. This is not a new issue, however, for Democrats. It has become, you know, it has become more acute over the past 6 years. And as we get closer to another election and they've spent so many years backing away from concerns about election integrity and election fraud, or even just, as I said, tabulation error, which happens all the time. And they backed away from, you know, raising any questions there just because a disingenuous Donald Trump and his misinformed and disinformed minions have spent years pretending to be concerned about election integrity, when really most of them are simply hoping to disenfranchise Democratic voters with their pretend claims that massive non-citizen voting is going on, or in Lindell's case, that China is rigging the election because they so fear having him as the losing Republican candidate in this year's gubernatorial contest in Minnesota, I guess. I don't know. On Wednesday, the state replied to Lindell's complaint that he filed at the Supreme Court, saying the state said it's now too late to do a hand count and to have it completed in time if they've got to come up with all new procedures. As Lindell is arguing, they won't have time to do all of that and count the ballots and print up the ballots for the general election in time to send them out to military and overseas voters, et cetera. That's required by September 19th. So we'll see what happens. Dems should really be careful. Probably too late to give them this advice, but they should really be careful because the next candidate who needs to demand a recount may just be one of their own. Speaking of very potentially very close elections this November, where Democrats may want to make sure that they actually lost if they actually are declared to be the loser by the state. The Cook Political Report moved its ratings for Texas gubernatorial and U.S. Senate races both towards the Democrats this past week. Cook Political Report now believes the U.S. Senate race between the wildly corrupt and scandal-plagued Trump-endorsed Republican nominee, Texas Attorney General Ken Paxton, and his Democratic opponent, State Rep. James Tallarico. Cook now believes that race is a toss-up. It had previously rated that contest as leans Republican. The change comes amid tight polling between Paxton and Tallarico. A recent Texas Southern University poll, for example, found Tallarico leading Paxton 47-45%. Another poll by Emerson College gave Paxton a narrow edge, showing him leading Tallarico by 1 point. Both results were within the survey's margins of error. But according to the latest polling average, the average of polls from the right-leaning Real Clear Politics, this is not one single poll, but it's the combined average of all of the recent polling. Well, according to that polling average from Real Clear Politics, Tallarico now leads Paxton by almost 2 points. not a lot, but considering that no Democratic Senate candidate has come within 2.5 points of a Republican in a Senate race in the last 30 years, that's not too bad for Tallarico to actually be leading in this polling average. Cook also shifted the gubernatorial race, the governor's race, towards the Democrats as well. It had previously rated that election as solid Republican. It now rates the contest between Republican Governor Greg Abbott and Democratic State Rep Gina Hinojosa as, quote, likely Republican, once solid, now likely Republican, suggesting that while Cook still thinks Abbott is favored, it believes Hinojosa now has the momentum. In the current Real Clear Politics average there, Abbott leads Hinojosa by just over 4 points, though in Abbott's most recent election in 2022, he won by just over 11 points. So things would certainly seem to be moving toward the Democrats in the great state of Texas, where, as I said, no Democrat has won a statewide election since 1994. That is over three decades ago. But there are signs above and beyond polling suggesting real movement could be happening in Texas. As the Washington Post reported earlier this week, out of Temple, Texas, Twyla Lowry plans to do something this November she could not even have imagined doing just a few months ago. She is going to vote for a Democrat. That would be, in her case, for Gina Hinojosa, running to prevent Republican Governor Greg Abbott from winning a record fourth term. Hinojosa has a fairly standard platform of Democratic issues, end state school vouchers, lower health care, grocery and utility costs. She's even promised to send every Texan $1,500 from the state's rainy day fund. But for Lowry, a retired social worker and special education teacher in Temple, the central Texas city of about 100,000, all that matters is that Hinojosa wants to impose a moratorium on data center projects, and Abbott does not. Quote, he's pushing for them, said Lowry, who had voted for Abbott all three times before. Lowry, a conservative Christian, lifelong Republican, said she's not switching parties. In fact, she plans to vote for Republican Attorney General Ken Paxton in his race for the U.S. Senate, but her willingness to split her ticket for even one race is a sign that Texas, that the Texas political landscape, at least this cycle, is scrambling in unprecedented ways that could result in surprising statewide wins for the Democratic Party, according to the Washington Post. A recent Fox News poll showed Hinojosa, a lawyer and state legislator based in Austin, within one point of Abbott in the Fox News poll. Some conservatives and right-leaning independents now say they plan to vote Democratic in protest, dissatisfied with how the GOP is handling issues like data centers, water, electricity, schools, and the economy. Well, that's just about everything. Even more unusual is how vocal some of them are about their dissatisfaction. They've adopted a slogan, break rank, an indication that they are not content simply to sit out the election, but they want to actually punish their party with a vote for the opposition. Oh, don't let me get in your way. Lifelong Republican voter Tom Weeks met with Hinojosa recently wearing a homemade break rank T-shirt. Quote, my party has failed, said Weeks, who retired from the paper supply business to the North Texas suburb of Granbury, where he's been fighting both data centers and a Bitcoin mine that arrived a few years ago, bringing round-the-clock noise, he said. Quote, nothing has been done by our party to help. Any Republican who has been in office since we started this fight, I'm not going to vote for them. Weeks was on CNN this week singing a similar tune.
2: The Republican Party in this state doesn't care. And we realize that the Republican Party has given us nothing more than the middle finger. I have been a staunch Republican my entire life. I'm done. And amazingly, we've had two Democrats, one absolute running for Congress and one running for governor, that were willing to come out and listen to us. Mm-hmm. Not the Republicans, the Democrats. Mm. And it's really changed my thinking.
0: Well, that's interesting, isn't it? Rena Schroeder, who ran unsuccessfully herself as a Republican for a state Senate seat last March, she recently attended a James Tallarico campaign event featuring Hinojosa, and she said that she plans to vote Democratic. She helped start a break rank group in her hometown. She said, quote, "We're calling it breaking rank because of the level of corruption in the Republican Party." She said, "We the people are breaking rank." In an interview with the Post, Hinojosa said a lot of Republicans now have, quote, buyer's remorse. She said she emphasized the national implications of her race. A Democratic governor, she said, would block a Republican-controlled Texas legislature from further congressional gerrymanders in favor of the GOP. Quote, "Once they hold on and rig those elections, how do you get it back?" Other polling of U.S. House districts, which Texas tried to game with mid-decade gerrymandering last year, they also show momentum for or leads by Democrats in several districts that Texas Republicans clearly thought they would be able to win this year. We will see. But of course, if they are close races, will Democrats challenge or will they be afraid of being called an election denier? And as reporting by the Dallas Morning News suggests today, Democrats may very well have a very good reason to challenge some of these elections. 6% of voters, over 1.2 million people, according to the Dallas Morning News in Texas, have had their voter registration suspended and may not even know about it. Well, that's kind of troubling, isn't it? Not surprising, unfortunately, because it's Texas, but yes, troubling. Okay, that said, the designation suspended for those 1.2 million people means that the voters' county doesn't know what their address is or thinks that they've moved. It does not, I should note, stop people from voting in November's midterm elections, but it does make the process more difficult. If a voter shows up on election day and their registration is suspended, they will have to fill out something called a statement of residence form. And if they've moved to a new county, well, they'll either be required to vote in their old one, which in a state like Texas can be, you know, hours away.
1: Oh, that can be a day's drive away.
0: Sun has risen, the sun has set,
1: and here we is in Texas yet.
0: So they'll have to maybe vote in their old county or be given a provisional ballot, according to the Dallas Morning News. And, of course, provisional ballots, they're real ballots that you should definitely vote on if you're at a polling place and you are given no other option. But they are far more easily rejected during the counting process. So forcing a whole bunch of voters to vote on provisional ballots, that is not great. The suspended registrations span the entire state, but also some of the largest counties in Texas where Democrats are likely to get the bulk of their voters, which they will need to win any of these statewide races like U.S. Senate or governor, including in Dallas County. More than 129,000 voters are currently marked as suspended there. 56,000 voters in both Collin County, which is where Plano is, suburbs outside of Dallas, and Denton counties. Over 73,000 voters in Tarrant County, that's Fort Worth. So please, let this be a heads up, not only for those in Texas, but everyone everywhere. Make sure your voter registrations are up to date and that you are registered where you think you are registered. And that you haven't been suspended for some weird reason. And I could list many such weird reasons that might happen and you might never know about it until election day. So, you know, it makes sense to check that out right now and maybe check once or twice between now and election day. You know anybody in Texas? Well, you might want to let them know about this as well. Voters in Texas have until October 5th to update their registration, and they can also check their status on the Texas Secretary of State's website, at a county election office, or they can do so by mail. But as the New Republic warns today, with a number as high as 1.2 million people, the message may not reach everyone. It may not reach many voters in time for that October 5 deadline, especially if they haven't moved and it's the fault of a clerical error or some sort of actual mischief. I'm fairly sanguine about Democrats' overall hopes this year, as you may know if you've listened to the show. But I am also very aware and very concerned that, yes, Republicans will be doing anything and everything that they can do, lawful or not, to cling to power this year if they think they can get away with it. The forces of democracy, yes, I believe, can overcome that, but we have got to be proactive in doing so. Knowing information like this, checking your registration, that's just one way for you to be proactive. Letting others know to do the same, that's something else that you can do to be proactive, especially in states that are run by Republicans right now. That margin in Texas could be absolutely pivotal, 1.2 million votes in a state where polls are very close in several of these multiple races, as I've noted, especially in that U.S. Senate race. Texas is also cooperating with the Trump administration's attempt to take control of elections by handing over its voter rolls. If a significant number of Texans are then blocked from voting for whatever reason on election day, that could make all the difference in what the U.S. Senate ends up looking like over the next 2 years, the last 2 years of Donald Trump's second term, his second and, yes, final term. And by the way, if any of that happens, if a bunch of provisional ballots have to be cast but they are not counted, are Democrats ready to go to court to demand that they are counted, even at the risk of being called an election denier? I certainly hope so. Quick break. Green News Report is next. I'm Brad Friedman. This is the Bradcast. 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From Desi Doyen and myself, thank you. Boy, I hope it cools down by the time we get back from our break.
1: Yes.
0: After Labor Day. Anyway, things are much worse elsewhere around the world, as discussed in our latest Green News Report.
3: In what appears to be about 20 seconds on video, the flood consumes everything in its path. Gone.
1: Catastrophic flood disaster strikes Nepal.
4: And I could see the fire was just right there, and you swallow that lump in your stomach and...
1: North Texas wildfire burns 125 square miles in a single day. Plus,
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1: World's oceans hit new all-time heat record.
0: What a summer. 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
1: And I'm Desi Doyen.
0: Stand by for 6 minutes of independent green news, politics, analysis, and snarky comment.
6: Quote, he said it's new U.S. territory. It's the Strait of Hormuz is new U.S. territory. I don't know if this is related, but today it turned green and the bottom is peeling.
0: Ah, well, that explains a few things. This is your Green News Report. Okay, Desi Doyen, just a brutal video out of Nepal, this flooding. I just, it's
1: It's
0: I have no words. Yeah. What do you got for us?
1: Hundreds of people are confirmed killed and several hundred more are missing after catastrophic flash flooding in the Kathmandu region of the Himalayas. Preliminary assessments indicate an ice avalanche from a high altitude glacier sent a torrent of water, mud and debris into the valley below that engulfed villages and multi-story buildings in seconds. Scientists say rising global temperatures may have accelerated the glacier's collapse. The same region suffered a similar catastrophic flood a year ago in a different Himalayan valley, also linked to melting glaciers, destabilizing high mountain walls. Scientists say the fast-warming Himalayas are a danger zone for glacier melt as the planet heats up. The rate of ice loss from Himalayan glaciers has more than doubled since 2001 due to man-made climate change. Here in the U.S., our summer of fires continues, this time in North Texas, with the fast-moving Ross Fire. It doubled in size in just hours, forcing evacuations and school closures in two rural counties west of Fort Worth. The fire burned 125 square miles in a single day, fueled by high winds and extremely hot and dry conditions. Numerous studies show that climate change, driven by humanity's burning of fossil fuels, is increasing the occurrence of fire weather conditions across the United States.
0: It has been a brutal summer, and it doesn't look like it's going to stop anytime soon.
1: No, it doesn't. In science, the world's oceans this week hit their hottest temperature ever recorded. That's according to Europe's climate service Copernicus.
0: Great.
1: Driven by human-caused climate change and intensified by a fast-approaching supersized El Nino event. The oceans absorb about 90% of the excess heat trapped by humanity's burning of fossil fuels. Setting a new ocean heat record in August is very unusual because global sea temperatures normally peak in March and April. Nearly half of the world's ocean area is currently experiencing a marine heat wave, which harms coral reefs, marine life, and the ocean food supply and fuels extreme weather events. Here's study co-author Dr. Samantha Burgess.
5: There's a huge number of reasons why people should be worried about a warmer ocean. The reality is we need to get to net zero as quickly as possible, and our climate will continue to warm as long as we continue to emit fossil fuels into the atmosphere.
0: Oh, I don't need any additional reasons to worry. I'm worried. Then again, I pay attention to the signs.
1: But there is some better news.
0: Good.
1: Balcony Solar is really taking off. That's small, off-the-shelf plug-in solar systems that consumers can install in backyards and on apartment balconies to offset soaring electricity costs. This week, California lawmakers passed laws allowing residents to install balcony solar without first obtaining their utility's permission or paying expensive fees.
0: Well, duh.
1: However, the state's largest utility, privately owned Pacific Gas and Electric, successfully lobbied to sunset the law in just 4 years.
0: Oh, right. Whatever.
1: Finally, a new study shows that local clean air zones are saving children's lungs. Back in 2019, London enacted a pollution fee for older polluting vehicles entering the city. The researchers of the study were, quote, stunned by how quickly young school children's stunted lungs began to recover, grow, and improve. They call it the strongest evidence yet that local clean air zones work to reverse some of the harm caused by pollution exposure during childhood when kids' lungs are the most vulnerable.
0: For much more on all of these stories and the ones we couldn't get to today, check out our website at greennews.bradblog.com. We are off next week until after the Labor Day holiday. Hope you'll all stay safe and somehow cool out there. We'll be back thereafter. Until then, I'm Brad Friedman.
1: And I'm Desi Doyen.
0: And this has been your Green News Report. Yes, we will. We will see you after Massachusetts votes. I think we're back on election day, primary election day in New Hampshire and Rhode Island. I think there's one more after that in Delaware, but we will be back.
1: Yes, and yeah, if you're not on someone who's got a primary coming up, go ahead and check your registration anyway.
0: Yes, go ahead and do that. My thanks to our producer, Desi Doyen, and to all of you for spending a portion of your day or night with us. It's always appreciated. It's always an honor. 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Drop me an email if you like. I'm bradcast@bradblog.com. And on the social medias, especially Blue Sky, I am The Brad Blog. She is
1: Green News Report.
0: We will see you there at all of the above. Until we see you here next time, whenever that is, I'm Brad Friedman. Good luck, world.

0: I'm Rick Smith, and this is Labor History in Two.
1: On this day in labor history, the year was 1921. That was the day that the Green Bay Packers football team received a charter from the American Professional Football Association. A year later, this would become the National Football League. The Green Bay Club had started up 2 years earlier. Its original sponsor was the Indian Packing Company in Green Bay, Wisconsin. They packaged canned meat. Meat packaging was a major industry in the Midwest during this era. Packing plants in Chicago, Kansas City, Iowa, and Wisconsin processed the cattle and pigs raised in the West as meat to feed the nation. Curly Lambeau was a shipping clerk for the company. He helped to organize a group of local players into a football team. Curly persuaded his boss to donate money for the uniforms. And it was there that the name Packers was born. When the Indian Packing Company fell on hard times, they were bought out by Acme, another packing company based in Chicago. So, for a brief moment, the Green Bay Packers, one of the staunchest rivals of the Chicago Bears, was actually owned by a Chicago company. Although Acme only owned the team for 1 year, the team nickname stuck. Lambeau was able to buy the team back. He went on to become the Packers coach, leading them to 6 championships. The Green Bay Packers are not the only American sports franchise that's name harkens back to a particular kind of labor. Another Wisconsin team, the Milwaukee Brewers baseball team, is a reference to that city's proud beer brewing tradition. In Big Ten sports, the Purdue Boilermakers and Nebraska Cornhuskers take to the gridiron each week with names that reflect the working traditions of the cities where the teams play ball.
0: Labor History in Two, brought to you by the Illinois Labor History Society and The Rick Smith Show. For more information, go to laborhistoryin2.com, like us on Facebook, and follow us on the Twitters at Labor History in Two.
2: 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In his book of over 1,100 pages, Capitalism and Global History, today's guest delivers on his promise. Based on 8 years of research, he travels on several continents. He traces the story of capitalism since the dawn of the last millennium and across the world, reminding us that capitalism is not natural, but a human invention, one that survives and flourishes even as its form changes. Slavery in the mid-19th century, laissez-faire in the 1920s, Keynesian interventionism in the 1960s, market fundamentalism in the 2000s, and he points out, not once was the old regime resurrected, right? Instead, capitalism forges ahead in entirely new directions. So what can we learn from history? If we invented capitalism, does that offer us the possibility that we could invent something to replace capitalism, or that we could invent a capitalism that actually values sustainability and justice? Sven Beckert is Laird Bell Professor of History at Harvard, co-chair of the university's program on the study of capitalism, and a Guggenheim Fellow. He's co-editor of a series of books at Princeton University Press on America in the World, and as author, his books include The Moneyed Metropolis on New York in the late 19th century, Pulitzer Prize finalist Empire of Cotton, and his latest, the one we're talking about today, Capitalism, A Global History. Welcome, Sven Beckert, to Freeform, A World That Just Might Work.
3: Great to be here, Terry.
2: Great. And let me tell listeners, we're recording this conversation Tuesday, August 11th, 2026. So, Svan, I like listeners to get a feel for the people behind the work and the ideas we talk about. So can you tell us briefly how you see your path to the work you do today, the life you lead these days, and feel free to go way back, a childhood inspiration, but also mentors, turning points, those sorts of things. Take it away.
3: Okay, great question, Terry, and a lot is to be said about that. Look, weirdly enough, I've been interested in history forever. I was interested in history already when I was still in high school. I was visiting historical archives, I think, for the first time when I was in maybe in 11th grade or 10th grade. So history always was something that I found very, very intriguing and very interesting. And thus, you know, I knew very early on that this is what I want to do with my life. I want to study history. And I wrote another book, which is not very consequential, but I wrote a book already when I was in high school about a historical topic. So this was really from the get-go, I was set on embarking upon what seemed like a pretty risky career, and also one that didn't promise great material rewards, but I was totally unwilling to entertain any other possibilities, and thus I studied history. I combined that with the study of political science, economics, and then later also with sociology. I got my PhD at Columbia University with one of the greatest historians of the 20th and 21st centuries, namely Eric Foner. So I got my PhD in the history of the United States. But I also worked with people such as Charles Tilly at the New School, who's a world famous sociologist. I worked with people like Ira Katznelson, a political scientist. I worked with Eric Hobsbawm. In New York in the 1990s, was just intellectually a very stimulating environment, with lots of, you know, the world's greatest historians being there, or at least sometimes coming to visit. And so this was all very stimulating.
2: And I can just imagine, actually, that high school kid who said, "I love history," could not have predicted what you experienced.
3: I kind of saw in person the people who I thought I would at best only encounter in the library, you know.
2: Right.
3: But so it was really wonderful to work with them. And I was always interested in, broadly speaking, in social history, in labor history, in economic history. And all my work early on focused on things that broadly fall into this area of interest. So, as you mentioned, my dissertation was the history of New York City's economic elite in the 19th century, and that was a very local study. So my early work was all extremely local. It was basically about the places that I lived in. My master's thesis at Columbia was about the textile workers of Passaic, New Jersey. So it was also a very local history. Then came my dissertation, which was also very local history. But this was a work that was interested in labor, of course. It was interested in political economy. So my dissertation, The Moneyed Metropolis, was already very much about shifting political economies in the United States in the 19th century. And it was, you know, broadly within the field of economic history, but I, at this point, A, my work was very local, and B, I had no sense that this added up to something that I would later call a history of capitalism. I mean, I guess I was interested in capitalism, but it didn't seem to me a plausible field of study.
2: Too large. I mean, right? If you're focused,
3: it's too large, but it was also something that didn't really exist. You know, it was maybe it was like a economist or sociologist, they would write about capitalism, but among historians, to define yourself as a scholar of the history of capitalism was pretty rare, or perhaps even unknown. But then, so my first job was actually at Harvard Business School. So I started as a postdoctoral fellow at Harvard Business School, and when I arrived at Harvard Business School, I encountered a group of colleagues there who were teaching the history of American capitalism. So Alfred Chandler was there, for example, Thomas McCraw, Richard Tedlow, and they were all teaching a fantastic course on the history of American capitalism. And then it dawned on me, okay, what I'm actually doing is the history of capitalism. I really learned that at this moment when I arrived at Harvard Business School. And then a year later, I became a professor in the Harvard History Department, and I started teaching courses on the history of American capitalism. So my thinking about capitalism really started as a teaching endeavor. So I taught these courses on the history of American capitalism, and then also on European capitalism, global capitalism, and things like that. But then when it came to my academic research and my writing, basically my work on New York, my dissertation was, as I said, it was very local. It was about the economic elite of New York City. But of course, as you know, New York's economic elite now and in the 19th century was deeply connected to the rest of the world.
2: They are the economic elite.
3: Yes, yes. And so they were especially deeply connected to the to both the southern slave-based economy, especially producing cotton for world markets, and they were also connected to the European manufacturing economies. And so when I was done with my dissertation, I wanted to do a project that somehow embeds the history of the United States in a kind of more global framework. And first I thought I actually started a residency at the Kahneman Center of the New York Public Library with a project on, I wanted to write a book on merchants in the Atlantic world in the age of revolution. But when I started with that, I thought maybe I can get at the issues that I'm really interested in better by looking at the history of one commodity. So to think about economic history, to think about capitalism through the history of one particular commodity. And of course, since I was an expert in the history of the United States and I was an expert in the history of the 19th century, the one commodity that came to mind was, of course, cotton. So first I thought, you know, this is such an obvious topic that others must have written about it, but that was not the case. And so I embarked upon this effort to write a global history of cotton. But at the beginning, I thought this would be largely a history about the United States, then about, you know, the Industrial Revolution in Great Britain, maybe a sprinkling of Indian history and Egyptian history, but that would be it. But once I got into the archives, once I started researching this history, it became clear that it's much more global, that you need to think about Mexico and the Caribbean and Brazil and West Africa and Japan and China and many, many other places under the sun. And so this book became a very, very global history. And it was meant to be largely a history of this commodity. But as I wrote this book, it became clear that this commodity in the 19th century was quite important to global capitalism. And so increasingly, as I wrote this book was not just a book about the history of cotton, but it also increasingly became a history of global capitalism, especially in the 19th century. And so once I was done with that, some reviewers pointed out that there's more to the history of capitalism than the history of cotton. Of course, I entirely agreed with that. Yes, there is much more to the history of capitalism than just the history of cotton. And thus, I began to think about the possibility, why not write about the entire thing?
2: You took it as a challenge.
3: Yes, yes. And so I thought maybe I should write about the entire thing. I should just try to bring the entire history of capitalism globally between two book covers. That seemed like a great idea, and publishers loved that idea. But I think if I would have known how difficult that is, I would have maybe not embarked on it. But once I had started, you know, I had to finish this project. And so that's how I ended up, you know, writing a 1,000-year history of this most impactful economic revolution, namely the advent and the spread of capitalism. To write that for the first time, really, as a truly global history. Of course, there was another reason. So this is why I embarked upon this project out of the logic of my own academic research. But there was another reason. And that is, as undoubtedly you noticed as well, and many other people have noticed, many people, you know, started saying a lot of things about capitalism and talking a lot about capitalism in the, you know, like in the past 10 or 15 years, especially after the economic crisis of 2008, 2009. And so I had the sense that there's a real hunger to better understand this economic logic, which so deeply structures all of our lives. And since I always understood myself as a scholar who writes, you know, partly I write for my colleagues, very specialized things, but I always wanted to also write for broader audiences. And it seemed to me that I have an interest in this topic. I have some skills to help us understand this history. And there's an audience out there who wants to know. And that's how I then just came to writing this study of global capitalism worldwide during the past 1,000 years.
2: Exactly. Let me ask one question that you didn't answer there, and then I'll set you up right now with the bigger question, okay?
3: Okay.
2: Which is, and it's funny, okay, I said 8 years of research. I assume it's actually more, and it is, because it goes back into your empire of cotton. That was also, you were already doing research for this book. 1,100 pages, 225 pages of footnotes, and then it's published not by an academic publisher, but by Penguin Press. So the big question, I'm going to slip in one before this, but is talk a bit about that process. How do you sell an 1,100-page book with 225 pages of footnotes? And of course, they don't know that's what it's going to be, but you're setting out a big stake in the ground. How do you sell that? How does that process work to end? And especially what I'm curious about is that it was not an academic book for an academic publisher, but I've seen it in a review called a shoe stopper or a door stopper of a book, right? And how does that process work? But the question I want to ask first is, you very quickly ended up in your telling of your story at Columbia Graduate School, Columbia Graduate School. Why did you decide you're born in Germany? How did you decide to focus on the United States, to move to the United States, to do your academic later academic training in the United States? What was that about?
3: I think I had a very rough sense that there are really very interesting scholars in New York City, and I wanted to get to know them and learn about their work. And when I first came to the United States, I thought I would just stay for a year. And my assigned advisor was actually Fritz Stern, who is a very well-known historian of Germany. But when I arrived in New York, I thought, why come to the United States to study German history? I should study the history of the country that I'm visiting. And that's how I started then studying American history. And then, it was just it was a discovery for me. I hadn't studied it before. It seemed superbly interesting to me, also important for kind of understanding the wider world. And there was just a very rich tradition of really truly excellent scholarship. And once I encountered all of that, I never looked back, except to say, I never just stuck to it 100%. I always embedded this U.S. history in a kind of larger global context, because I genuinely believe that you cannot understand any national history, and you can certainly not understand the national history of the United States without also embedding that into a larger global story.
2: Sure.
3: So this is how that happened. And then the question about how do you publish a book.
2: How do you sell it? How do you write it? How do you deal?

0: But he wanted to publish this book because I think publishers saw when I started writing this book, they saw that there is a huge interest in capitalism, and that this interest in capitalism goes way beyond just a select group of professors at universities. I mean, in some ways, many people, maybe most people are somehow, everybody's affected by capitalism. Everybody lives in this world generated by the capitalist revolution. And anybody who thinks about the world that they live in comes also comes at least at times to thinking about capitalism as well. And so there is a kind of large group of people who want to understand capitalism better. I also had a fantastic first-class editor at Penguin Press who understood what this project was about right from the beginning, and everybody was always extremely supportive. And look, yes, the book is long, but it does deal with 1,000 years of history, so per year of history, it's actually pretty short.
1: It's
0: And
1: true. That's true.
0: it's not, maybe some of your listeners, when they hear the word capitalism and writing about capitalism, they think about like heavily theoretical tracts that are extremely abstract and talk, at great length about all the many people who have spoken about capitalism before and talk about and think it's about the kind of the logic of the system itself. And while it has some of that, but mostly it's a history of what I call capitalism in action, a history of really existing capitalism. And I tell that history, even though it's global in scope, I tell it mostly from very local perspectives. So I dig down very deeply into particular places. I talk about particular entrepreneurs. I talk about particular industries. I talk about particular groups of workers. I sometimes talk about particular groups of politicians in order to understand something important about particular moments in the history of capitalism. And so I think the history is not just important, but it's also always exciting. I mean, a lot of things happen, and
1: Can I
0: judging
1: quote
0: from
1: you on that? A lot of things happened.
0: and
1: One thing I
0: judging
1: was going
0: from
1: to I was going to say, which a word you haven't used, but I think is helpful for listeners and prospective readers, is that you tell stories. In other
0: yes.
1: words, this is not a book about theories or equations. It's a book of stories.
0: No, exactly. I mean, if your listeners are interested in the kind of theoretical and disentanglement of the logic of capitalism, this is not on the surface the book for you. Even though I think when you read the history of capitalism, it also helps you to think anew about the logic of capitalism more broadly and I think in interesting ways. But look, I get a lot of emails now from readers, which is really very moving. Yes, it's different from being on Twitter. It's a long text, but it's also something really important about the world we live in. And so sometimes it takes a little bit of work to understand the world in which we live in better. But there's also something really, I think, empowering and beautiful about understanding I mean, at least for me, maybe because I'm an academic, but I think there's something beautiful about understanding the world in which you live better. And in order, if you want to do this, you need to read books,
1: Right. And the other thing is to realize that it isn't that you sit down to read 1,100 pages. You read 100 pages and you get a couple of stories about a certain location, and then you read another 100 pages and you get about a certain entrepreneur and a certain twist that happened and so on. So I think it's a way it's a it's not a movie, it's a limited series.
0: Yeah, I think that's a great point. I never thought about that. But yes, and you can also just read, if you're not interested at all in the modern era, you can just read about medieval economic life. If you are not interested in early modern Europe, economic life, you can just read about the last 50 years. I mean, each part of the book can be read on its own.
1: And I'm going to jump into something you said, and let me see if I can. Yes, here we go. You said that you kept to your fascination with locations within this larger context, and you choose a number of locations. And so let me just say, you spend significant time introducing readers to a number of locations that each stood out in their moment.

0: right? Aden, Barbados, Potosi, Manchester, Detroit, Shenzhen. Pick a couple of them. This will take a little while. And tell us why you chose them and how they demonstrate what capitalism was like at that moment.
1: Right. That's a great question. So, for example, we can just start with the first one. I mean, the book starts, actually, the story of capitalism, as I told it, starts in the port of Aden in present-day Yemen. And I look at a merchant community in that port, not because I argue that capitalism, you know, started in the port of Aden in the 12th century, but because I'm trying to show that long-distance merchants were extremely important to the early history of capitalism. And you find these groups of long-distance merchants in many different parts of the world. You find them in China, South Asia, and East Africa, in the Muslim world. You find them in Northern and Southern Europe. But I wanted to tell that story from an unusual vantage point, a vantage point that is not so familiar to the reader. And thus I start this exploration of the importance of merchants and merchant capital in the history of capitalism through looking at a group of long distance merchants in the port of Aden who traded with India, who traded with East Africa, who traded into the Arab world. And the striking thing about this community, there are two things that are really striking about it. For one, we have extremely good documentation about that community. We have many of their letters who have survived. And
0: this is from the 1200s.
1: Yes, yep. Or from the 1100s. Yeah.
0: 1100s.
1: Yeah. Yeah. And what is also remarkable about this community is that when you look at their writings, when you look at how they related to one another, we immediately understand the logic behind their economic life. And this is, of course, remarkable because this all happened 800 years ago or 900 years ago. And it tells you something important, namely that this logic that is at the core of the capitalist revolution, that this already existed a long, long time ago. And this is the only, you know, this is the thing I want to show readers. But at the same time, what we can also see is that while this logic existed in many different parts of the world, as I mentioned, in China and India and Europe and Africa and elsewhere, it was at this point, it was marginal to economic life on planet Earth. Because much of economic life on planet Earth was really organized along very different kinds of logics, namely subsistence production for one, and second, tributary economic life, like feudal lords who basically pressed the peasants to take some of their surplus of what they produced. And so this is kind of the setup for the book. And then the book ends 900 years, 1,000 years later, it ends in textile factories in Phnom Penh in Cambodia, where I follow the radical transformation of economic life in Cambodia in the past 20 or 30 years, with a special focus on the textile industry, which employs about 1 million women today. Again, this is a very local story. It's even a story partly about just one particular worker. But this is to show that the capitalist revolution now in the year 2024, when this chapter is situated, it now encompasses almost all aspects of economic life on Earth and almost all parts of the world, you know, including in this instance, including Cambodia. And there you can see the kind of setup of the book is to explain how we got from a world in 1150 Aden in which there this economic logic already existed but was marginal to a world in the year 2024 when this economic logic, this strange, weird, bizarre economic logic now comes to structure almost all economic life on planet Earth. Then let's just pick another example if you want me to do that. Barbados, you mentioned Barbados.
0: Yeah, so, yes, and let me jump in quickly and say that another question that was circulating in my head was I almost say you can't just talk about Barbados. It's Barbados and Boston, yes. and England.
1: Yeah. Yes. So Barbados is important in this story because early on, as I just mentioned, we talk about these merchants, and these merchants organized long distance trade, but they remain marginal, relatively marginal to economic life on planet Earth. Later, that changes, and it changes principally at first because some of these nodes of merchants, these groups of merchants, push the logic, this capitalist economic logic, now also into the sphere of production, especially agricultural production.
0: So you're saying originally it was mostly in trade, but yes, now it's also in production as well as trade.
1: Yes, increasingly into production. And because most people on planet Earth at this time were engaged in agricultural production, they first pushed their capital into agrarian production. And in one part of the world, they do that with particular force and with particular great consequences. And this is in the Caribbean. Because the Caribbean is a place where the distribution of power is such that the indigenous people are almost powerless when it comes to maintaining their forms of economic life, their earlier forms of economic life. And these European merchants now come in and totally recast economic life. And they recast economic life principally first by focusing on the production of the monocultural production of sugar for global markets. So not for subsistence, but for global markets. And in order to organize that production, they take the land of indigenous people and they bring in enslaved African workers. And this is now important because I tell that story of how this all unfolded in the 17th century in Barbados, because for me, Barbados is one of the first societies in the world in which all of economic life is organized along this capitalist logic. So it's very different from Aden, like a few hundred years earlier. Now all inputs, all outputs are being acquired and sold on markets. Everything is commodified. Labor is commodified. Land is commodified. So here we have one of the first fully capitalist societies. And I tell that story primarily through a kind of detailed analysis of the history of Barbados in the 17th century. Then fast forward to the 20th century. One of the important things in the 20th century was the advent of mass production and mass consumption. And of course, the quintessential person who comes to mind when you think about this is Henry Ford and the re-engineering of automobile production. But again, I try to tell the story always from kind of surprising vantage points. And I don't tell that story from the perspective of Henry Ford, but I tell that story from the perspective of an Italian entrepreneur, Giovanni Agnelli, who built Fiat in Turin in northern Italy in the early years of the 20th century. And so there comes a very detailed analysis of, you know, how this entrepreneur is kind of completely recasting the production of a very expensive and technically very difficult item in order to make it accessible to mass production. And this is, of course, one of the key changes in 20th century capitalism, and this change comes to you through an analysis of what's happening in Italy. And then, of course, another key change in 20th century capitalism is the moment when the formerly colonized world gains their freedom. And this moment of decolonialization, I take to be one of the most important moments in 20th century capitalism, because it's kind of the precondition of the world in which we live in today. And I tell that story now through an Indian entrepreneur, namely the Godrich family. And I tell that through talking about how this family in the 1940s began to produce a typewriter. So typewriters are also surprisingly difficult to manufacture. This family, this entrepreneur is not just a very successful entrepreneur, but they are also Indian nationalists who are deep believers in the freedom struggle against British colonialism. And the typewriter kind of is at the intersection of one, you know, the emergence of ever more powerful group of entrepreneurs in the formerly colonized world, for one, and B, of course, also the emergence of more powerful and independent states. And the typewriter, you know, is a complicated mechanical device that takes great technical talent to be able to manufacture it. So it speaks to the sophistication of some Indian entrepreneurs. But the typewriter is, of course, also the crucial tool for building a state, especially the Indian state. And so this allows me now, through looking at the history of typewriter production in India, it allows me to make some big arguments about how decolonialization and the rise of the global South, how capital and the state, how they kind of relate to one another and are in the process of building a new world.
0: Right. And there's a feedback loop in there in that they're manufacturing the tool, which while it will make them wealthy, will also change the politics of the nation.
1: Yes, very much so. Yes,
0: yeah.
1: Yes.
0: By the way, I really appreciated that. And you and I know that I heard you speak for an hour and a half once before. And the one, it didn't get into those stories. And so I think to a listener, it's like, oh, now I get what we were talking about. You know what I mean? That, oh, this isn't theory. This is case study here, case study here.
1: Yes, but I think what's important is that the case studies are meant to tell a larger global and more analytical story as well. So once I don't just tell the story.
0: That's right.
1: Because
0: that's
1: they're
0: right.
1: Beautiful. But they are adding up to kind of a larger
0: and
1: argument.
0: They're chosen the way a lawyer would choose certain stories to tell if he's making a case. What you focus on in the story you tell is chosen by the thread, which is the evolution of capitalism.
1: Right.
0: Yeah. Let's take sort of a step back, and you've mentioned the phrase the logic of capitalism. Okay. So capitalism has been defined by Marx. It's been defined by Adam Smith. How is it defined by Sven Beckard? What is that logic? And how does that, and what we were saying was that those traders were already employing this logic and actually living within this logic, even though they were just a marginal piece of the larger community. And then sort of the story is, what powered that logic to spread? But what is your definition of capitalism, this thing that you're writing this history about?
1: That's a very important question. And just in a nutshell, for me, capitalism is a form of economic life in which privately owned capital is productively invested with the goal of producing more capital. Okay, so this is now very abstract, and I apologize for that. But the book, illustrates what this means in real history. And of course, one of the core arguments of the book is that this capitalism changes drastically over time. And it's also very different in different regions of the world at the same moment. So we just talked about Aden and Barbados and Turin. And obviously, the capitalism in these places, is very, very different. I mean, Barbados is very different from Turin, and this is also very different from Aden. And I insist that the dynamic of capitalism and its stunning staying power is related to its undogmatic nature, that it is able to change its shape quite drastically over time and thus to become almost unrecognizable. But it is still, in all its different shapes, in all its different forms, it is still in all of these societies is always characterized by that entrepreneurs own capital that they invest productively in order to produce more capital. Capitalism is not defined by the existence of markets.
0: Markets preceded capitalism. There have been markets. I mean, in the Bible, right? We know that.
1: Yes. I think, as far as I know, markets have existed in all human societies. It is, of course, markets are important to capitalism, and clearly markets play a more dominant role in a capitalist society than, let's say, in a feudal society.
0: Sure.
1: But this is still not the distinguishing trait of capitalism. There has been, economic growth in non-capitalist societies as well. I mean, very modest and very slow. But this, as such, also doesn't define capitalism. There has been, certain degree of technical progress also in societies that are not organized along the capitalist logic. There have certainly been very rich people in societies that were not capitalist. I mean, just think about all the castles and churches you see in the European countryside. I mean, this is like this shows, how much wealth there was accumulated in the past as well. Obviously, economic growth is important to capitalism and accelerates drastically under capitalism. Technical progress is important to capitalism and accelerates greatly under capitalism. Markets are important to capitalism. Wealth accumulation is important to capitalism, but I think in the end, and to just repeat myself, you know, what really sets the system apart is that economic life becomes structured by the logic of privately owned capital being productively invested for the purpose of the further accumulation of capital.
0: Yeah, that's that last piece of that sentence is what stuck with me. It's when you use your capital to get more capital, and and if someone wants to think about the why subsistence is absolutely not that, is you use your capital and your labor and everything to produce enough to survive.
1: Yeah.
0: You are not producing more capital. You are producing the stuff that keeps you alive. And so that logic of when you start thinking, I'm employing my resources to produce more capital, and then I will use that to produce more capital, that's when it begins to take off as capitalism.
1: Right. And there you already see, I mean, just from your summary now, you see already the enormous dynamic that that is in this form of economic life. Because capitalism is seen to be something conservative, but capitalism is to me a kind of state of permanent revolution. It cannot stand still. It needs to expand at all moments in its history. This is the very essence of what capitalism is about. And I think the book shows that empirically, you know, how this unfolded over centuries. Of course, at the beginning, quite slowly. You know, this is also one of the kind of things that perhaps surprised me in my own research, you know, how slowly it was that the capitalist revolution unfolded over
0: centuries. That's right. In other words, one thing I know you to have said is that we look around and we're like fish in water. It's involved in it, it's just there, and we have begun to shift sort of its definitions and its relationships into the way we think about everything. We've commodified everything and so on, but there was not like a big bang. It was a gradual thing.
1: Yeah, no, and I think that's also,
0: that's hard to see from this perspective.
1: Yes, I think that's so important because often so many scholars and others have, you know, they have tried to find the birthplace of capitalism and the birthday of capitalism, as if capitalism kind of suddenly exploded onto the world stage. And that's also something I learned in my research, that this idea that there was a kind of sudden capitalist revolution, no matter where in the world, but this is not how capitalism unfolded. Capitalism unfolded very slowly over many centuries.
0: There was a lot of resistance.
1: And partly it unfolded so slowly because there was so much resistance. I mean, many, you know, and the resistance came, of course, on the one hand, it came from the peasants and the subsistence producers, but it also very much came from elites. You know, many religious authorities were deeply troubled by the basic animating ideas of the capitalist revolution. Many a feudal lord and a tributary ruler, rich people, powerful people, they didn't want to compete with these upstart merchants that came about in many
0: entrepreneurs, which we think of as a very current phenomenon, but it's not.
1: Yes.
0: But entrepreneurs are a threat to religious authority. They're a threat to feudal authority.
1: Yes. So they encountered enormous resistances. And this partly also explains why the capitalist revolution unfolded so slowly. But as you say, the really core takeaway point here is also that this is not the way how economic life was organized on planet Earth forever. This is a novel form of organizing of economic life. It's a drastic, dramatic departure of how economic life was organized previously. In many ways, it's a kind of bizarre, weird, strange economic logic in the context of earlier forms of the organization of economic life. And today, it has become so unexceptional and so all-powerful and so present in all spheres of our lives that we sometimes cannot see anymore the historical nature of the economic civilization in which we live. But this is, you know, I hope one of the main contributions of this book is to really clarify that this is historical. This is not natural.
0: So in our conversation so far, you've touched on some of these things. But when I've read you in other interviews and articles, and when I saw you speak before, a question is, what are some of the key insights that show up with your approach that have sort of misperceptions you were correcting or taken for granted things that you discovered were not true? What are the key contributions that your approach of looking globally and historically offer us?
1: So I think the first one we just discussed is that capitalism is not natural but historical. The second point, of course, is that we can only understand capitalism from a global perspective. I mean, so much of our thinking about capitalism to the present day is totally wedded to a Eurocentric vision of the world. It's about the merchants of Florence, maybe the merchants of Amsterdam. It's maybe about, you know, changes in the countryside in southern England. It's about maybe the Industrial Revolution in Manchester. But almost all of humanity doesn't appear in these stories at all. And of course, this is a way of thinking about capitalism that also is, you know, was quite common across the political spectrum. I mean, you find, you know, you find that in liberal thought, you find that in Marxist thought. There is a, I mean, liberal in the European liberal sense, not in the liberal sense. There is a real tendency to think about capitalism from a purely European perspective. And of course, in some ways that makes sense, because when most of these important thinkers like Adam Smith or Marx or Max Weber or others, when they wrote, this was the moment in which Europe was indeed at the pinnacle of the global economy. But look at our world today. About 50% of all world manufacturing now takes place in Asia. So if you want to describe contemporary capitalism, I think you would be out of your mind to just look at the European continent. It would be clearly, I think we would all agree that this is impossible. But this, I think, is not just relevant for looking at our present, but it is also relevant then to rethinking that history. And so that, I think, is the second important contribution of the book. The third one maybe is what I also mentioned in passing earlier, that capitalism, unlike many of the people who write about it, is astoundingly undogmatic. It combines and recombines different systems of labor. It combines and recombines different territorial organizations of states. It recombines and combines different forms of political rule. So this undogmatic nature, its ability to shift its shape, and even shift its shape quite drastically, is another really important finding. And thus, for example, you know, many histories of capitalism, both from the right and from the left, make the advent of wage labor to be the absolute key for the existence. I mean, capitalism is almost defined by the existence of wage labor. But I think, as this book shows, that capitalism has thrived and unfolded drawing on very many different forms of labor. And of course, wage labor was very important to that capitalist revolution, but so was, you know, things such as tenant farming, sharecropping, petty entrepreneurship, slavery, forced labor. So there's a whole variety of labor regimes, and they get recombined and recombined over time. So again, capitalism is undogmatic. And then maybe last but not least, I think what the book really does show is that it's not sufficient to think about entrepreneurs and to think about capital when you think about capitalism, but there is one crucial other institution that is absolutely central to the history of capitalism, and that is the state. So I actually think of capitalism as the most state-centric economic civilization outside of Soviet-style communism. And the state, and this, I think the book shows that in great detail, of course, the state itself shifted drastically over the past 500 years, and the way how capital and the state, how merchants and statesmen, how they interacted, also changed drastically over the past 500 years. But at every moment in capitalism's history, the state is absolutely a crucial actor. And it continues to be so to the present day. And thus, you know, we cannot understand capitalism without also paying great attention to the state, and especially the intersection of state power and capital.
0: Right. I mean, you know, we're not going to pursue this at this moment, but if people just think about how in America since Citizens United. The very wealthy have so much more power over the rules, and now you have the very wealthy influencing government to set the rules in which capitalism is played out. That's the state and capitalism dancing together as never before in some ways. I want you to talk, we've got about 10 minutes left. I want you to talk about the role of coercion, slavery, those sorts of things, because it's a piece of how capitalism established its dominance, and we'd be wrong to leave it out.
1: The role of coercion. No, absolutely. You know, often the story of capitalism is being told as a story about contracts, about wage labor, so contractual forms of labor. It's talked about as a story of the expansion of human freedom. And sometimes it's even talked about as a story of bringing kind of world peace between states. And
0: that's right.
1: And,
0: you don't want to be fighting with your customers.
1: Yes. And so I think, you know, like all arguments, like even arguments you disagree with, there is of course some truth to it. There is the market does provide, at least conceptually and sometimes also in reality, does provide a certain kind of equal playing field. It decreases like arbitrary or categorical inequalities. I mean, at least conceptually, not always historically.
0: But one thing I was thinking is that when you are exchanging goods, you also exchange ideas, you exchange philosophies.
1: Yes.
0: So this goes on.
1: I think that is all true. But at the same time, you know, that so and this is of course often the story that's being told about capitalism, especially if the story is being told from a high conceptual vantage point and not so much from analyzing the history of actually existing capitalism.
0: Right.
1: That's what I'm trying to do. I try to tell the history of actually existing capitalism. And what you see there is, you know, the enormous importance of coercion, of violence, of enslavement, of colonialism in that history. It's of course it's not a constant. You know, every historical moment has its own combination of different forms of coercion, for example. But dispossession. I mean, people talk about capitalism more often in terms of property rights, and that's certainly also not mistaken completely. But dispossession plays an enormously important role in the history of capitalism as well.
0: Depending on how you define it, but you can get pretty much agreement if you define it well that there may be more slaves now than there ever were, in terms of bonded workers and people like that.
1: Yes, certainly. I mean,
0: so capitalism rules. Capitalism is now, I mean, as you know, you and I have to, Branko Milanovic says, China's capitalist, the U.S. is, everyone's capitalist, but slavery still thrives in different forms.
1: Yes, but there I'm a little careful. I mean, it's true that forced labor and different forms of coercion in the labor market do exist today, but I would still insist that there is something categorically different about plantation slavery as you see it, let's say, in the 19th century American South, compared to the form of unfree labor that you find in the world today. But you know, your general point is well taken, namely that coercion and labor relations does exist to the present day. And so you can observe that. I think you need to be sensitive to how this changed over time. And the big question is, of course, why that is. Because, you know, obviously from a purely conceptual perspective, capitalism should be doing without
0: liberating
1: that form of extra market coercion. And I think the reason of why it's especially at certain historical moments coercion plays such an important role in the history of capitalism is that the capitalist revolution encounters such tremendous resistances. It's very difficult, for example, to persuade people to grow cotton for wages. It's almost impossible. And thus, a heavy dose of coercion comes into the production of cotton, namely the enslavement of the producer. So that to me is kind of the explanation of why coercion and violence come to play such an important role.
0: Let me go to what I think is almost the final question. We've got about 5 minutes left.
1: Yeah.
0: You say, and I think one can witness it, whether it's from the crash of 2008, from the pandemic, from the uprising of populism, both in Europe and the U.S., obviously. This is a moment of turbulence. And you have pointed out that one of the key features, and perhaps what has ensured its survival and its dominance, is its flexibility.
1: Yeah.
0: So that sort of says, if we invented it, we can invent a different form, and so on. So what's happening now, and what do you see? And basically, you can take this to the end. Give you about 5 minutes here. I may cut in, but go ahead.
1: Okay, great. I mean, you know, this is, I think, a fair question because, you know, we kind of want to grapple with our, we don't just want to grapple with the history, we want to grapple with our present, and we want to think about the future. And while I think history does not allow you to predict the future, and while I personally have no particular skills in telling you what is going to come next, I think, you know, the kinds of questions that we have asked about the past and the kinds of the things we have observed when we looked at the past are relevant to thinking about our present and are relevant to thinking about the future. And as you just mentioned, there is a kind of sense today that the forms of capitalism that we have lived in the West in the past 50 years, namely what I call the new liberal order, that this is running out of steam, and this makes now sense in the long history of capitalism, because as I said, capitalism is a kind of state of constant revolution. There's constant change within capitalism, but some things remain amazingly stable for relatively long periods within capitalism, and that is the larger institutional order in which it is embedded. And these institutional orders can persist for a century or for half a century. And in those years, they are relatively stable. So, for example, the Keynesian economic order that came about after World War II in the United States and elsewhere was, you know, relatively stable for a relatively long period of time. The neoliberal order that came after the Keynesian economic order
0: And let me just cut in. The New Deal, which kind of preceded the Keynesianism and flowed into it. But these are very different orders, and both you and I think, also recommend Gary Gerstel's book, The Rise and Fall of Neoliberalism.
1: Yes,
0: but
1: yes.
0: Yeah, that's
1: a fantastic book. I highly recommend that. But what you can see is that so there you can see that the institutional orders in which capitalism is embedded can be relatively stable for long periods of time to then shift relatively quickly.
0: Yes,
1: and my sense is, if you know, that's the only thing I'm going to say about the future, is that we're at a moment in which this institutional order in which we have lived for the past 50 years is kind of beginning to fall apart, and a new institutional order is going to be is emerging, and it's falling apart partly for economic reasons. You know, just think of the crisis of 2008, 2009. Just think about the ecological crisis. Just think about the unsustainable levels of social inequality that we see today. So this is a kind of economic crisis within this particular neoliberal economic order.
0: And climate change. And we've got it happening both on inequality among ourselves and then sort of taking too much from nature.
1: Yes, and then we see also, as you mentioned in passing, you know, we see resistances against the new liberal order. There was certainly resistance against the new liberal order from the left, but a particular powerful strand of resistance against the new liberal order came from the populist right. And I think combining these three facts makes me sense that we are, you know, that the new liberal order is not going to reproduce itself. And we are also not, you know, some politicians prominent politicians think we can just wish ourselves back into the 1920s or the 1890s. I think I can, as a historian, I can say categorically that this is impossible. History does never repeat itself.
0: As I quoted you in the very introduction.
1: Yeah,
0: that,
1: exactly.
0: That when it hits a crisis, it never just reshuffles and goes on as it was. Exactly. It hits a crisis, it transforms, and that's how it's able to continue.
1: Yes, yes. But I think now we are at a moment in which this old order, the neoliberal order, has come into a deep crisis and is probably not going to persist. And a new order is in the process of being constructed. And of course, we see elements of what this new order might look like when we look at contemporary politics, like protectionism, nationalizing commodity chains, government interventions into businesses, a kind of illiberal politics. We see this emerging. But I think it's too early to predict that this is actually going to be our future, because we are at a moment in which this institutional order shifts. And this is also a moment in which there is a possibility to shape the newly emerging institutional order. And in a way, you know, even though sometimes the world doesn't look very good right now, but I think this is also a moment of opportunity, namely to rethink the world we are living in, to rethink how we want to structure the world of economic life in which we live. And of course, we are in a deeply privileged position because we live in a world of enormous wealth, and that is historically also quite new. And that gives us, of course, opportunities to address the problems that we just mentioned, you know, the problems of social inequality, the problems of housing access, the problems of healthcare access, the problem of access to education, and maybe to some degree, even the environmental problems that we face. And so I think we should think about, you know, the opportunities that this moment provides as well.
0: Yeah, that there is an upset. There will be something new. What hand can we take in making that happen? The very fact that one of the primary issues in primary campaigns in America right now is socialism. You know what I'm saying? It's like things are up for grabs in a way they haven't been in a long time. Right. So again, the book is Capitalism, A Global History. The website is svenbeckert.com. That's svenbeckert.com. 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You'll find over 500 in the archives. Michael Lewis, Naomi Klein, Robert Reich, Van Jones, Bill McKibben, on and on. Thanks to Keanu Williams in production, and to George Vassilopoulos at Progressive Voices, and most of all, you, my listeners, please share this podcast widely. And finally, thank you, Sven Beckert. Keep up your good work.
1: Thank you, Terry. 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Thank you.
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3: You are moving into a dimension, not only of sound and politics, but of absurdity. A journey into a land where facts are fiction and reality is up for debate. Up is down, lies disguised as truth, and logic is a distant memory. You've just crossed over into opposite world. Fortunately, one voice dares to call it like it is. Welcome to The Nicole Sandler Show, your refuge from the madness, where truth still matters, even in opposite world.
4: Speaking of game changers, disruptors, there's a young girl named Gloria Steinem who arrived in New York to make her mark as a journalist. And magazines only want her to write articles like, how to cook without really cooking for a minute. Gloria noticed things like that. She's been called a champion noticer. She's alert to all the ways, large and small, that women had been, and in some cases continue to be, treated unfairly just because they're women. As a writer, a speaker, an activist, she awakened a vast and often skeptical public to problems like domestic violence, a lack of affordable child care, unfair hiring practices. Because of her work across America and around the world, more women are afforded the respect and opportunities that they deserve, but she also changed how women thought about themselves. And Gloria continues to pour her heart into teaching and mentoring. Her one piece of advice to young girls is, I love this, do not listen to my advice. Listen to the voice inside you and follow that.
5: Gloria Steinem.
6: She's getting the Presidential Medal of Freedom from President Barack Obama.
5: A trailblazing writer and feminist organizer, Gloria Steinem has been at the forefront of the fight for equality and social justice for more than four decades. Instrumental to a broad range of initiatives and issues, from establishing Ms. Magazine and Take Our Daughters to Work Day, to pushing for women's self-empowerment and an end to sex trafficking, she has promoted lasting political and social change in America and abroad. Through her reporting and speaking, she has shaped debates on the intersection of sex and race, brought critical problems to national attention, and forged new opportunities for women in media. Gloria Steinem continues to move us all to take up the cause of reaching for a more just tomorrow.
6: And now, President Obama is putting the Presidential Medal of Freedom on Gloria Steinem. Much deserved. Boy, at a time when these things were respected, when they were given to people who so richly deserved them. Sorry, hold on. I'm going to be a bit jumpy today with the video and with everything else I'm doing, because I'm trying to do it all with my left hand. I told you earlier in the week that something funky was going on with my right hand. It started with like this excruciating pain over the weekend in my right hand, like my right thumb and the palm of my hand. And I was saying then that I thought it was either arthritis or maybe carpal tunnel syndrome. That's from consulting Dr. Google. And then I got an email from one of you who listened to me complaining about how much it hurt, because this pain, I got to tell you, is excruciating and nothing seems to stop it. I mean, I've been using ice, kinesiology tape wrapped around it, and now I've got a red light thing on it because I'm trying anything and everything. And actually, I really didn't sleep last night because the pain in my hand kept me awake. So I had decided I'm not going to do a show on Thursday. I need to take care of this. Not that there's really much more I could do, except, you know, it's hard to work, especially I'm right-handed. So I'm doing all my typing and all the manipulation of the video and everything with my left hand, which doesn't work too well with those things. But early this morning, as I'm flipping channels, I saw the news that Gloria Steinem had died. And so my plans changed. Obviously, I wasn't going to take the day off because I couldn't really do much about it tomorrow, Friday, because Marcy Wheeler will be here. And we've got a lot of other things in the news to talk about. And Monday is Labor Day. And I'm actually thinking about taking at least part of next week off because Brad Friedman talked me into it. Anyway, I heard the news that Gloria Steinem died, and she was, honestly, I think one of, if not the most important woman in certainly the last century when it comes to women's rights in this country, when it comes to moving progress along. And so I saw the news. First thought is, well, so much for taking the day off. Second thought was, I got to call Amy. Now, those of you who've been with me for a while, remember my friend Amy Simon, who back years ago, because it's been a while, used to come on regularly. Amy calls herself a cultural historian because she took up the subject of women's history for good reason, which she'll tell you. And she wrote a play, a stage play, called She's History, the most dangerous women in America then and now, and mounted this thing for quite a while. And then she got offered a book deal, and she's still working on that book. So, of course, you know, she has a job and she's working, but, you know, when it comes to Gloria Steinem, of course, I have to have Amy Simon on the show. Hi, Amy Simon. Welcome back.
7: Oh, hi.
6: Hi. How are you? Other than sad.
7: So sad.
6: Yeah. Now, you've been writing about Gloria Steinem for longer than you knew her, but you did have the chance to meet her on a number of occasions, yeah?
7: Yeah. How lucky am I? First of all, the first time I met Gloria Steinem was around 2008. I had just started writing She's History, and a friend of mine invited me to a Beverly Hills fundraiser, and Gloria was there.
6: Right.
7: And I was so starstruck. And then I went up to her, you know, she's was very warm and approachable. Like, hi, I'm writing a play about Susan B. Anthony and Victoria Woodhull and Frances Wright and Lucretia Mott. And she's like, how are you going to fit all those women in your play? And then she goes on to tell me, now for your listeners who've heard me come on before, Victoria Woodhull was the first woman to run for president in 1872.
6: That's right.
7: And Gloria goes to tell me, first of all, at the time, Tom Cruise was married to Nicole Kidman. She said, oh, Tom Cruise has a movie script attached for Nicole. And there's a Broadway musical that Madonna is attached to. And like, she just knew everything.
6: Wow.
7: And then I went home and researched, and she did. And then I got to see her again. I'm not sure the order of it, but she was doing another fundraiser for the Jewish Federation. I work there now, but I didn't work there then. And so I knew. So I kind of stalked her. Mm-hmm. After I sort of knew and so she came out. I have a picture of us together up on Facebook, and I started to talk to her. And I had written the play by this point, and it was when Hillary was running for president with John McCain. Anyway, I might have it mixed up.
6: Against John McCain, not with John McCain.
7: No, but she wasn't against. That's wrong.
6: No, okay.
7: That's wrong.
6: Oh, that's right. McCain ran against Obama, but it was the primary, right? It was yes.
7: I have my days wrong, but
6: of course
7: it was when Sarah Palin was in the news, and I asked her about Sarah Palin, and she gave me this wonderful quote, which is in my play. She said, the only thing Hillary Clinton and Sarah Palin have in common is a chromosome. Mm-hmm. Like, she always said she had wonderful, you know, words of wisdom.
6: Yes,
7: she was, you know, just to give a little background, she was a journalist and an author and an activist, but she grew up, first of all, in Ohio, which is where Sarah Palin, and she gave me this wonderful quote, which is in my play. She said, the only thing Hillary Clinton and Sarah Palin have in common is a chromosome.
6: Mm-hmm.
7: Like, she always said she had wonderful, you know, words of wisdom.
6: Yes,
7: she was, you know, just to give a little background, she was a journalist and an author and an activist, but she grew up, first of all, in Ohio, which is where Victoria Woodhull was born, where she was born, and we're the first women's college, the first college admitted women, Oberlin College. So that was appropriate. And she was also born in March, Women's History Month.
6: Huh.
7: And she had a very tough childhood. Her dad was an itinerant. He was traveling, and then he left the family when she was 10 years old. They got divorced, and her mom was a journalist. She was an editor, and she had, as Gloria would put it, a nervous breakdown and was committed to an institution for many years.
6: Wow.
7: Gloria took care of her mom until she went off to college, and then her older sister took care of her. So she learned early about, because her mom couldn't make a living, and she learned early that, you know, if you want to have a career and be a mom, not, you know, this was like the 40s, 50s. So, you know, she learned early, and she really became activated. I mean, there's so much to say about her, but there was something called a speak out, and it was like the 60s, and it was in Greenwich Village. And women were getting up on literal soapboxes and saying that they had an abortion.
6: Right.
7: And this was the beginning of the fight for reproductive justice. Well, Gloria Steinem had an abortion. But what happened was she went to London to have a doctor take care of her. And he said to her, you are never to speak of this until I'm gone. And then when he died, she wrote about it. And,
6: wow.
7: And, you know, she respected that. So she was always a big fighter.
6: Well, in fact, let me interrupt you here because, you know, I did quite a bit of research, and I've learned a lot about Gloria Steinem, you know, from you over the years, of course. But in
8: When was it? I guess this was, well, there was an issue of, in the first issue of Ms. Magazine, which actually was an insert in the New Yorker, right? Or New York Magazine, one of them. I think New York Magazine. But it was an insert. It wasn't a standalone. And there was an article in it by Johnny Tillman, a brave organizer of women on welfare, called Welfare is a Woman's Issue. But then there was another article. It says, and since abortion was then against the law, yet we knew that about 1 in 3 American women had needed one at some time in her life, we asked women if they would sign a petition. We have had abortions was the name of the article. I have it up on the screen. And they were, and since abortion was then against the law, we knew that about 1 in 3 American women had needed one at some time in her life. We asked if they'd sign a petition demanding its legality and safety. Hundreds of women, some well-known and some not, many of whom had never even told their families, signed this historic and politically powerful petition. And there are names in there. I think that she wrote this piece that I have up here for the 50th anniversary of Ms. Magazine, but there's a bunch of stuff out today, so I'm getting it all confused. But she tackled all these subjects before anybody else.
7: I think, if I recall, that the magazine came into being because she did write like an insert, and there was so many women wrote so many letters that it occurred to them that they needed a magazine. Huh. And it was the first magazine written by women, about women, for women. And it wasn't a fluff piece. As a journalist, she was always assigned to this bullshit, you know, fashion stuff and all that crap. So, and they had no idea the impact Ms. Magazine would have. I mean, right. It was sold out in like 5 minutes. And, you know, it was and remains a big, big success. The industry itself was like, oh, yeah, good luck with that. And of course, the timing of everything, you know, she started she was part of the Women's Political Caucus, which was a political organization with Bella Abzug and Fannie Lou Hamer and Bella Abzug. And by the way, I finished my book.
8: You did? Okay, yeah. So, all right, so.
7: I finished it.
8: Now, you were in talks with Gloria about writing the foreword? Mm-hmm. Oh, man. So never got to the fruition, never completed the talks, I guess. But
7: I just for your listeners, I was asked to write a young adult women's history book. The title of it is, by the way, I haven't talked to you in a bit.
8: No, it's been a while.
7: Called American Agitators, 5 Centuries of Unstoppable Women Who Fought for Social and Political Justice.
8: Okay.
7: And it's full of, you know, these badass women. And Gloria's all through it. She's not one of the chapters. You know, I wanted to include women in the book that people didn't really know of. And I just thought everyone knows about Gloria Steinem, but everyone doesn't.
8: No, they don't. They don't.
7: But let's remain hopeful. And, you know, Gloria Steinem, she was a self-called hopeaholic. She was a very optimistic person, always about hope. One of my favorite quotes of hers was, hope is just planning, or hope is just making plans. And she was always very, very hopeful and optimistic. But I got to one of the women in my book, many of them, especially the later ones, worked with Gloria Steinem. I mean, the book starts in the 1500s with Anne Hutchinson, mother of the first amendment. And the last woman is Stacey Abrams.
8: Wow, was, nice. You know,
7: yeah, okay. So and Dolores Huerta. Mm-hmm. Is one of the chapters, and she's 96 years old. For your viewers, she was the partner of Cesar Chavez,
8: yes,
7: Farm Workers Union, and it came out a terrible scandal, and I can talk about
8: that. About a year ago now, right?
7: Yeah, but I'm mentioning it because I interviewed Dolores. It was amazing. It was definitely a high point of my life. But what I learned during my research was Dolores Huerta was, there was a grape strike. She worked for farm workers' rights.
8: Right.
7: You know, all these women work for everyone's rights. And so she went to New York and was part of a grape strike, a picket in front of the grocery stores where they were picketing, you know, they were boycotting grapes. Well, she didn't know Gloria, and Gloria didn't know her. But Gloria happened to be friends with an heir to like the A&P chain of stores and got him to support the boycott. So she met Dolores. And Dolores tells, you know, I read about this, but Dolores told me this story too, how, and it's in my book, how Gloria didn't know much about the farm workers' struggle. And and Dolores didn't really consider feminism an issue or the women's rights an issue. They turned each other on to each other's movements, right. helped each other, right. and became lifelong friends. And Gloria and also Betty Friedan helped, I don't know if it was Betty Friedan, I think I got the wrong person, helped Dolores Ware to understand about women's. She was very, she had 11 kids and was a strict Catholic and did not believe in abortion right. and didn't understand a woman's right to choose. And so they turned each other on. And also another woman in my book is Wilma Mankiller, who was the first female chief of the Cherokee Nation.
8: I love her last name.
7: yeah. And she tells people, I earned it, so watch out. She was a killer. I didn't even mean to say it like that. She was very, very special. And she and Gloria were best friends. Gloria got married at the age of 50.
8: Yes.
7: To a guy named David Bale, Christian Bale's dad. That's what
8: right.
7: people know.
8: She's Christian Bale's stepmother. That's yeah, her Christmas. Correct. She came to parenthood, to motherhood. Yeah.
7: yeah. Well, yeah. And she, Wilma Mankiller officiated. She got married in Wilma's home.
8: Oh, wow.
7: You know, Wilma turned her on to a lot of, you know, the Native American culture was matriarchal. Women were in charge of, yes. of lots of things. And when the European settlers, Christopher Columbus, and

0: country and started taking over. They ended up having to negotiate with the Native Americans and the Cherokees in particular. And in my research, I learned when they would have meetings, the women were there, and the European, the white settler men, the Europeans, they couldn't believe that the women were in the negotiation. They called it a petticoat government. You know, that's how ridiculous. But Gloria learned about, and I remember learning before I started writing this book from Gloria, how the Native American culture was very matriarchal. Mm-hmm. And, you know, it hasn't always been the men in charge.
1: No, right. Right. Well, then that's cool. Okay.
0: Yeah. Then? I did get to perform for her, again, an unbelievable highlight. In 1977, Bella Abzug and Patsy, a couple of other amazing, Shirley Chisholm, Patsy, a couple of great congresswomen, managed to get the government to fund the very first women's convention, a women's, I don't know what's wrong with my brain today, but it was in Texas, and it was a very big deal. There were 50,000 women there. They were from every state. They had a whole slate of a mandate of stuff they were going to do, and it was a huge, huge deal. And actually, this is all in my book, too. Across the street was Phyllis Schlafly, who was the anti-ERA, stop ERA.
1: Right.
0: And the whole, it's just like today, the whole, you know, very conservative, religious people that thought the convention was full of these militant lesbians.
1: Right.
0: Oh, my God. And you know what? Before I go on, I have to tell the story, because I don't know if your viewers know this or your listeners know
1: Please.
0: This. Gloria Steinem really came to fame when she was beautiful. She was like really gorgeous.
1: Oh, I know what story you're going to tell. Okay. Yeah.
0: Yeah.
1: And they need to know. And you know what? The young people do not know. And that's really why, aside from the fact, how could we not honor her today? But we need to keep her alive. We need to keep her name out there. We need to make sure the younger, especially women, know who Gloria Steinem was, because she was so important. So now, okay, she was gorgeous.
0: So she did an investigative report. She got to be a Playboy bunny. And back in the day, Hugh Hefner, misogynist, son of a, had the Playboy Club where the men would go, and all the women were Playboy bunnies, and they had these little cute outfits with these little tails
1: and bunny ears,
0: and they would do anything for the men, and I mean anything. So she got in there. And because she was so beautiful, she got the job. And for 11 days, she was a Playboy bunny. And boy, did she write an expose about the terrible working conditions, the sexism, the sex, what they were expected to do, how awful it all was. And that pretty much shot her to fame. And, you know, and that's when she began her career as a journalist, working on all these really important issues. And, you know, that's how she really kind of got started.
1: Right.
0: But anyway, back to the first women's convention. The first women's federally funded, government-funded convention in 1977. So 35 years later, there was an anniversary. And I was called, I was asked to come and perform as Bella Abzug at this. It was in Manhattan. It was in like the mayor's office, not the mayor, the mayor of somebody's office. And anyway, and Gloria was there. And there were a lot of people there that knew her. For those to remind everybody, the very first women's convention was in 1848 in Seneca Falls, New York.
1: Of course.
0: And
1: right.
0: That's when Elizabeth Cady Stanton, not Susan B. Anthony, just Elizabeth Cady Stanton and a few other women that people don't know, Lucretia Mott, stood up and demanded women right to vote. And they wrote something called the Declaration of Sentiments. Mm-hmm. And it was modeled right after the Declaration of Independence. They just substituted men for king. For the king, and they demanded the right to vote and all this kind of stuff. And so in 1977, there were women athletes that took the torch, a lit torch from Seneca Falls, and ran with it in a relay all the way to Texas.
1: Wow.
0: And at this convention, this was a really big deal in 1977.
1: Sure.
0: And think of the decade, it was the women's movement, women's lib, it was major.
1: It was when we got birth control, the pill was legalized. It was, right? Yeah, all that.
0: Margaret Sanger is one of the chapters in my book, The Mother of the Birth Control Movement. But back in 1977, three first ladies were at this convention. Betty Ford, my poor brain.
1: 70s.
0: Carter.
1: Carter, right? Who else? Reagan came in 80, so before that.
0: It was definitely not him. Forgive me, like I said.
1: She wouldn't have been there
0: anyway.
1: It's
0: been a very busy morning over here. And so it was just a big deal. So they wanted to do this anniversary. And so I was asked, and I have a play. I actually have a whole play now about Bella Abzug. But my play, She's History, at the time, opened with Bella. Bella was all through the play. the beginning and the end. And in 1982 or three, Bella Abzug did a parody commercial for American Express, right, because they campaigned with

0: Carl Malden and all. Do you know me? I never leave my home without my American. Right. So there's, and your viewers, if you Google Bella Abzug American Express commercial, you can watch her. So I would open my play with this parody with me as Bella Abzug. And I did that night at the anniversary. And, you know, Elizabeth Holtzman and Gloria Steinem and all these friends of Bella's are in the audience. And the commercial goes, Bella Abzug comes on. She goes, do you know me? Well, American Express did not know me, because when I was in the Congress of the United States and I applied for an American Express card, I had to get my husband to sign for it. And she goes on and on. And Bella Abzug ended up bringing the legislation for the equal opportunity.
1: Well, equality. Back then, women could not get a credit card in their name unless they had a husband whose name or a man.
0: They couldn't get a bank loan. They couldn't get anything. It was really bad. So anyway, I'm a nervous wreck now. I'm in the room with all these amazing people, and I get up there and I'm like, and I've been doing this now for a while. I've been doing the play for a couple of years, and I get up there. I'm like, do you know me? And half the room goes, yes. I was like, oh my God, these are all Bella's friends. And they all told me these just wonderful stories all about Bella. And then I got to hang out with Gloria. And afterwards, we went to the subway together and we rode the subway. I'm like, I can't believe it. You know. But the thing is, she's very like humble. Like, she doesn't want to be treated like a big star or anything like that. And that's what part of what made her so very, very special. I mean, so she just finished her book. When I reached out a couple months ago to her people, and I said,
1: You just finished your book.
0: I had finished my book, and my editor's like, you know, you need someone to do a forward. And I have actually Bella Abzug's daughter, Liz, I've become friends with, and she's going to write something about it.
1: Oh, nice.
0: But I wanted Gloria. Yeah. And so when I reached out, I said, you can remind her that I was the one doing the Bella with this and the that. And they wrote back, and I had a list of all the women, and they said, oh, your book looks, you know, you have all these inspirational women. And I just want to say, I'm the messenger. The whole thing is not about me. I'm happy to bring all these stories. And they said, well, Gloria is very busy. Her schedule is packed until late fall. Wow. But after that, we can revisit. And then I got this email 2 weeks ago that she was doing a reading of her new memoir. It's called An Unexpected Life. She finished her latest book. And she was doing a reading of it in New York, and I was going to go to it. And then, of course,
1: wow.
0: So, but at least she's leaving us with another beautiful gift.
1: Right. A memoir, which, that's wonderful. I'm so glad that she did that because we get to hear, you know, she, as a journalist, I mean, she was a great writer. And, you know.
0: And a great public speaker. I don't need to interrupt you, but if you look back, if you Google any Gloria Steinem on television, she went on like the David Susskind show, and they were like, what are you doing? You know, women shouldn't. And the way that she would talk to these people, she never like would insult them, but she was so articulate and smart. And just the things that would come out of her mouth, like she wrote this whole thing about if men could menstruate. Oh, if men could menstruate, they'd be bragging about the size of their sanitary napkins and, you know. Hilarious stuff. Yeah, like she was really funny too, you know.
1: Right.
0: And she took a lot of crap, you know. She got married when she was 50 and women were like, you traitor, you know, and it was ridiculous.
1: But she had always spoken about marriage that she was against it.
0: Because when she was growing up, when you got married, you lost your name, you lost your legal rights, you lost all kinds of things. So by the time she was 50 years old, marriage, the institution of marriage was okay for her, you know, and besides, it's all about choice. Sure. Shut up if someone wants to get married. Mind your bees, you know.
1: That's right.
0: But she took a lot of crap, you know, for a lot of things because she was so outspoken and controversial. Anytime a woman pushes back against the patriarchy or the status quo, or God forbid, challenges authority, they're going to get hit. You know, that's what my whole book is about. All these women that were like, too bad, here I am, deal with it.
1: Yep. Oh, look at this. I pulled, you know, a bunch of stuff, but again, because my hand is so messed up. You know, I didn't take my usual notes. So now, you know, I know what I read this morning, but I have no idea where it is. But here is a photo of Gloria as a Playboy bunny. That's the outfit they wore. You don't see her tail.
0: But, I don't know why I can't see
1: it. Oh, you can't
0: stuff,
1: see it? I've got, yeah. You know, I had to rebuild the studio, but anyway, that's
0: I know
1: there.
0: What Gloria looks like in her play. I know.
1: In one of these articles, there were a bunch of her quotes, and, you know, they're just
0: so
1: wonderful.
0: Many.
1: I mean, she had a quote for everything.
0: She did.
1: Right. Like here, in Rolling Stone, there's a line that just popped out. As Steinem liked to say, quote, the truth will set you free, but first it'll piss you off.
0: Yes, you know? And I will tell you, Victoria Woodhull said the same thing, but you know who said it first? Jesus Christ. Go on.
1: Yeah, so there's things like that. There was another quote that I was looking for that now I don't see. It'll pop up when I'm not looking for it. But yeah.
0: One of her very well-known quotes is she'd never heard a reporter ask a man, how do you manage to be a father and have a career? You know, how do you combine marriage with home life, you know, with your work life, like stuff like that. She was always calling that stuff out.
1: Always. So now I'm looking at the Rolling Stone thing. And, you know, this morning, actually, the way I heard about it was as I'm flipping through the channels, and Hillary Clinton was on Morning Joe.
0: Yeah. I saw her.
1: So here in this Rolling Stone article, they have her, her Instagram post about Gloria Steinem. And what she wrote is, I think back to my first awareness of Gloria Steinem in the 1960s into the 70s. All of a sudden, this incredibly smart, beautiful, talented woman began talking about how women should have equal opportunity, how we should aim for the stars, be able to pursue our own dreams. And she talks about how it really influenced her to you know, aspire to, you know, mm-hmm. the highest position in the land. But basically, yeah. It came from, you know, among others, but mostly Gloria Steinem.
0: Yeah. You know, it's important to remember that we have really come a long way. People always say, oh, you've come a long way. When Hillary Clinton was 11 years old, she wrote to NASA, she wanted to be an astronaut, and they wrote her back saying, we don't take girls.
1: Wow.
0: And when Bella Abzug in 1942 applied to Harvard, they wrote back saying, we don't take women, you know.
1: Right.
0: And this was Gloria's era. She grew up in that era, and that's what informed so much of her activism, because she was just such a part of the whole change. I mean, talk about timing. It really kind of started in the 60s with these speak outs and all that kind of stuff. And Bella Abzug was very much her mentor. She was a lot older than Gloria, and she really mentored her a lot. And Gloria didn't really have a mom. And
1: right.
0: I will say also, I told you, Liz Abzug wrote the most, she was like an aunt to Liz Abzug. Bella's daughter kind of grew up with Gloria, and so she's hurting today. But it is incalculable how many women were inspired by Gloria Steinem. I mean, her footprint is on so much. The Ms. Magazine, I mean, just that alone.
1: Okay, but not only Ms. Magazine, but the word Ms. Until Ms. started being used, and I remember clearly a whole lot of controversy about the word. It was Miss or Mrs. The identifier for women was about whether or not you were married.
0: Right. You were identified by your marital status, and men weren't. And I will just throw in here that it was Bella Abzug that got the government to use the word Ms.
1: Really?
0: And all their stuff, that not the rest of the world. And they also, during that time, during Ms. Magazine, I'm not sure how much Gloria had to do with it, but the want ads were male and female. They got that to fit.
1: Really? Wow. Wow.
0: Could go on and on with all the stuff that they made happen. And Gloria Steinem was behind. She worked on, and Hillary was saying this today. I'm going to quote her a little bit. She said, you didn't have to be on the Supreme Court or have a doctorate or be a this or be, you know, be a lawyer to effect change. And Gloria Steinem was behind Title IX and the Equal Rights Amendment and everything that affected. Yeah. That's why she was so amazing. And always calm and articulate and funny and ballsy and just fearless. She was just so courageous. She just stepped in it all over the place and let the men, you know, and she took a lot for it. She was really, when Ms. Magazine, they would get stuff in the mail of like pictures of, you know, vaginas with her face there. I mean, you don't realize what she put up with to speak out. But like all the women in my book, the more people tried to silence, the louder women got. You know, it's almost like, don't say, tell me no. Just tell me no and see what happens. You know?
1: Right. Amy Simon is with us. So I before we move on with this, so you finished writing the book. So is there a release date? I mean, where are we?
0: It's August of next year, August 2027.
1: Wow.
0: I know. So it's really cool. I couldn't believe I finished it. It was 4 years, four deadlines. Yes. And it was definitely, I look at it like it was motherhood. I had no idea what I was getting into. It sounded good, but oh, it was very hard. But I feel such a responsibility to tell the stories correctly. And I've been writing and performing about women for years, but I've never had to be like statistically make sure I have that, all that stuff, because all these women did things within the context of the world wars and world events. And so this is for young adults. It's for high schools, libraries, and universities. And everyone. It's not written for children. So, you know, I mean, I have like, for instance, Margaret Sanger, who was the mother with birth control movement.
1: Right.
0: She's the first person to use the word penis, vagina, sperm, you know, egg, when she would describe women's bodies, because all this stuff nobody wanted to talk about. And she ended up going to jail because she, you know, would write about it. And it was illegal at the time. This is another story of back in the day. There was something called the Comstock Law. There was this nutcase named Anthony Comstock, who was like the post office guy, and if you could not mail obscene material, it was illegal. And anything about birth control was, Victoria Woodhull wrote in her newspaper about it, and she went to jail.
1: Wow.
0: So so this, when you think of where we came from, reproductive rights, I mean, what Margaret Sanger had to leave the country to avoid getting arrested the first time. They ended up getting her, they actually got her husband and put him in jail. But women were starving for this information. I mean, back in the early 1900s, abortion was birth control. Like, that's how women...
1: Illegal abortions, of course.
0: Illegal abortions, for sure. And so she ended up, she really changed the whole face of reproductive. She had the first birth control clinic. It was in Brooklyn, New York in 1916. It got shut down. They put her in jail. But, you know, you can't keep that. Women wanted to know. Men did, too. They wanted to know how to control family. It was called family planning before it was called birth control.
1: Right. Oh, I remember that. You know, but Amy, for those who don't know you, who weren't listening back when, you know, you were on a lot, you would join, you know, you'd come on with fabulous female facts as you were researching for first the play and then the book. But you weren't always like this champion of women's history. In fact, you've been an actress as long as I've known you. And in fact, when we first met, you worked, you know, I was in music radio. You were a record promoter. You worked for Virgin Records, ironically.
0: Yeah, back when they were records.
1: Back when they were records. Right. And so you were a record promo rep. And that's how we met. And in fact, I think the first time I came to your house with our pal Sue DeBee, who also had that job at another label, your firstborn, your daughter Rose, was a newborn.
0: Yeah. And I'm a grandma now.
1: That's,
0: but, you know, I want to tell you something. Gloria Steinem actually has a part in the reason I got a book deal.
1: Really?
0: Because Gloria Steinem, Jane Fonda, and Robin Morgan created something called the Women's Media Center. And anybody could go online.
1: It's still there, right?
0: Yeah, very important. And there was an arm of it, is an arm of it, called shesource.org.
1: Right.
0: So if you're a journalist and you want a female expert on a subject, you go to shesource.org. But I was on there for 15 years as the women's history expert. Nobody ever called me until 4 years ago. I got an email. Hi, Amy. She's History caught my eye on the shesource.org. Would you be interested in writing a young adult women's history book? Thank you, Gloria Steinem.
1: Wow.
0: Yeah. It goes on and on.
1: And I remember that. I mean, and this has been, it's, for some reason, it feels longer than 4 years. But time is a weird, Bill Mumy has an interesting saying about time. He says, time is a bizarre river. And if you think about it, it kind of is. But you and I met a long time ago. I mean, think about it. At the time, had the longest running one-woman show in Los Angeles called Cheerios in My Underwear. Yeah. And it was about motherhood and about how when you decide to stay at home with your kids, you basically give up so much, like Social Security.
0: Punished for motherhood is what I would call it. That's where I started doing research about the role of women generally. That led me down that whole path. But I didn't know that once you become a stay-at-home parent, you don't put into your Social Security. I mean, it's terrible. And when you think that like a nanny does, because then they're doing that kind of work.
1: They're getting a salary.
0: When you have, you know, the patriarchy in charge of everything, you know, that's how it is. Yeah. When I was a stay-at-home mom, it really opened my eyes. It was life-changing. I mean, the greatest thing. And it was a privilege and a very lucky that I wanted. I was 37 when I had my first. I was 41 with my second. So I was ready to leave, you know. I mean, I had been working since I was 15 years old, and I was happy, very happy to be a mom. But I went a little nutty, you know. I mean, it was really hard leaving the workforce. None of my friends had babies. You know, they all had careers. I had no family. But that's what led me to write Cheerios in My Underwear. You know, I started writing about what it was like to be a stay-at-home mom. It was very isolating. And, you know, at first it was so much fun playing with Play-Doh and doing bubbles, and then, you know, after a while your brain, I mean, the first time I went out to dinner when I was a new mom with my friends, they brought my meal over and I went, "Oh, yummy yums." You need a little help here,
1: right,
0: girl.
1: Right.
0: But, you know, it was, and this was before social media. So today there's all this wonderful connection thanks to the internet. You know, moms can connect and support each other, because, I mean, look at the story in the news right now about Lindsay Clancy, you know?
1: Yeah. I haven't been following it just because I don't have time. But the jury deadlocked on it. But what, she killed her kids?
0: Yes, right? I mean, well, postpartum depression.
1: Allegedly.
0: You know,
1: right.
0: It's all about women's health and, you know, taking women. Yeah, we still have a long way to go. People are like, we've come so far. I'm like, yeah.
1: Well, and now, like this past decade, we've moved back in time decades, if not a century. You know, it was in the 70s, right? I graduated high school in 77. We got the pill. We got a right to an abortion. There was actually
0: cards, all of it.
1: Right. And and now they're trying to take they've taken abortion, the right to a choice over our bodies away. And they're trying to do it with birth control too. They're trying to regulate everything. They want to.
0: How about the STAVE Act?
1: Save. Yes. Oh, well, that, yeah. I mean, then that covers a lot of ground.
0: They're trying, you know, and I have to tell you, I don't mean to interrupt, but there's this movement, the TRAD movement, you know about it?
1: No.
0: TRAD.
1: No.
0: Neither did Dolores Huerta when I was talking to her about it. It's traditional women. There's a whole movement of, it's like Moms for Liberty type stuff.
1: Yes, right.
0: Women that believe that in a traditional woman, her place is in the home.
1: Barefoot and pregnant in the kitchen.
0: Just taking care of the home and the family. That's her job. It's a whole movement today. It's called the TRAD. It's like Erica Kirk, who's... like Phyllis Schlafly, you know, which is so hypocritical because they're, you know, she's a mom, but she's out there public speaking and doing everything. It's tons of hypocrisy. But I remain hopeful, just like that's carrying on Gloria Steinem's legacy. She was always hopeful.
1: Yep.
0: And I will always be hopeful. And she's left her mark too much for us not to remember her. We're, you know, she's not here anymore, but she's not.
1: But she was 92 years old. I mean, you know, it's hard for me to think of Gloria Steinem at 92. But, you know, look, she lived a nice long life. We had a number of deaths in the last couple of weeks. I mean, they're from Dolly Parton, who did so much good for the world.
0: Wow, she sure did.
1: And Tim Curry, who, you know, he did a lot that people don't know about, but he was, you know, aside from being a great actor, going back to the Rocky Horror Picture Show.
0: Yeah.
1: But, you know, when I had the news heard the news he died, I opened the show that day and got, of course, a copyright violation for it. Yes. For playing I Do the Rock, because he was a musician before. And a lot of people don't even know that song, but he's fucking brilliant. And, you know, so we lost him and, you know, both 80 years old. And, you know, of course, I had to say, well, there's somebody else who's 80 who should have died before either of them. And, you know, you're always like, well, there's a third. Well, but Gloria Steinem is 92. She lived a very full,
0: consequential as hell life.
1: Yes, very much so. And I don't want her to be forgotten. And I think about a lot of the young people of, you know, today, Gen X, who don't know who Gloria Steinem was and the how much she had to do with women getting these rights, many of them that came into being in the 70s and 80s, who don't know that a woman couldn't get a credit card.
0: Gail Collins is another wonderful writer. She has a book, something called When It Changed or something. And I remember the first chapter was in 1960-something, not that long ago, a woman secretary, her boss said, you have to go down to the courthouse and turn this in for me. And so she goes to the court and the judge says to her, how dare you come into my courtroom wearing pants? You go home and put on a skirt.
1: Right.
0: This is 1960-something. Like, that's how bad. I mean, that's nothing compared to back in, the 16, 17, 1800s when women, women, the minute they got, they had no identity, no rights at all. That's why Gloria Steinem said she never wanted to marry, because when you got married, you lost your, back especially until, there was something in 1848 called the Married Women's Property Act, which was passed just in New York State. Women could not own property.
1: Yep.
0: They couldn't own their children. They were considered uninsurable. I mean, you would not, men were allowed to beat women until like 19-something, legally allowed to beat women. They would even describe the implements they were allowed to use to beat women. Huh. I mean, the subjugation is insane.
1: Yeah, so no, it is horrible. And even before the Affordable Care Act, pregnancy, having ever been pregnant was a pre-existing condition.
0: 1970, it was the Pregnancy Act. It was passed. It had to be passed that you could not get fired for being pregnant. Just, we could go on and on with all the stuff that was. And yes, of course, I always say, of course we've come far. We were like under the ground. It was easy to come up when you start
1: and
0: low.
1: And this regime and its followers are trying to go back to that time. And again, women, young women, need to know this history, to know what we fought for, what our parents fought for. Yeah. And now they're trying to bring it all back. They're trying to negate everything.
0: Yep. And Gloria would say it, I'm butchering her words, but it was like, nobody gives up power. You have to take it. Frederick Douglass, the great black abolitionist, he said it in a different way too. I mean, it's a theme from the beginning of time that when you have power, you don't want to give it up. No, man, I would love to have a wife like the men want.
1: Right.
0: I would love to come home and have my house clean and dinner on the table and somebody to just look at me adoringly and what can I get you? Like, but if a woman, if anybody wants to do that, then let them, but don't make them.
1: Exactly. Let it be a choice.
0: Right. That's the big word.
1: That's
0: it.
1: Right. And Kathy Turner in the chat room said, I hate to tell Amy, but judges were saying that about pants in the 80s, she said. So,
0: damn it.
1: Yeah, into the 80s. We are talking about Gloria Steinem today, as the news broke this morning that she died at the age of 92 after an amazing life, an important one for women. Well, for humans, I would say. Amy Simon, cultural historian, and author of a forthcoming book about women throughout history, is our guest. We'll take a quick break and come back, and, well, I'll tell you how we're going to wrap this up today. Stick around. I'm Nicole Sandler. We'll be right back.
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1: All right, I'm Nicole Sandler. Amy Simon is with us. We are celebrating the life of Gloria Steinem today, as the news broke this morning of her death at the age of 92. So, earlier, Amy Simon, you were talking about what a great speaker Gloria Steinem was, and she was. And I went looking for, I even asked you, do you know of like a seminal speech that she did? And I went looking, and I realized I came across the text of her testimony before the Senate during their hearings on the Equal Rights Amendment in 1970. Unfortunately, that was before C-SPAN existed. They didn't record. These weren't televised back then. There was no recording of that. I do have the text, which I'll link to. And I thought, well, I could read it, but no, I want you to hear Gloria Steinem. And so what I found, and I thought we'd end the show with today, was her speech at the Women's March on Washington. This was the day after the Orange Idiots' first inaugural. Remember the Women's March?
0: 2017, yep.
1: Yep, we were all out in the streets. Yep.
0: It was, I'm just going to interrupt, this was the first, the largest peaceful march in history. There wasn't one incident. Go on, Dawn.
1: Yes, and it wasn't only here. It was worldwide. Women took, and not only women, there were a lot of men there too, took to the streets in every city, certainly here, but all over the world, which, you know, gave me great hope that he wasn't going to be able to turn back the hands of time. Unfortunately, he doesn't give a shit about the law. He's just grabbing what he can, however he can, and then he's like, well, try to stop me. And that's where we are today. And we still have 2 years and a few months. So we still have this fucking battle on our hands. So I thought we'd end today with Gloria Steinem's wonderful speech from that day, because that was at the beginning of the fight against him and the shit that he's done to us, and that some of us allowed him to do, to show you her fighting spirit that she never let go of. So I thought, I know you have to get back to work. I think we covered a lot of ground. And anything else you would like to say about Gloria Steinem or anything else before we go?
0: Oh, God. Yeah, I have a ton to say, there's almost too much to say. But I will say, you know, the book that I've written about American agitators, Unstoppable Women, has given me such hope. What we have overcome in the past, I mean, just a quick one, like Fannie Lou Hamer, people have heard the saying, I'm sick and tired of being sick and tired. Right. That's her. That was her. And she was a black woman from Mississippi, one of the most segregated. She worked with Gloria Steinem very closely, and she became well known because she spoke at the Democratic Convention. It was televised in 1964. This was not 68 with all the violence. This was 64. And what happened was she was arrested and beaten and jailed for organizing black people to vote in Mississippi. I mean, it's a horrific story. And she went on TV and tried to tell the story. And when President Johnson, who signed the Civil Rights Act and the Voting Rights Act, but when he heard that she was going to go on, I don't even want to, what he said, he pretended to have a press conference.
1: Yeah, go ahead.
0: And so they didn't get to hear her, except she did it anyway, and they put it on the news that night. So most of America did get to. So the point that I'm making is every time they try to squash you down, we pop back up. I mean, women are unstoppable, unrelenting, determined, disgusted, and, you know, we will continue marching. In the words of Suffs, the great musical about the 19th Amendment by Shana Taub, I'll put that in there, but we will keep on marching.
1: We will. Amy Simon, and of course, we'll talk to you certainly before the book comes out and when the book comes out, and, you know, we'll talk.
0: We'll talk.
1: And now you've got some spare time on your hands because you're not.
0: I'll come on again. Yeah, we'll talk more.
1: Okay. I love you, Amy. We'll talk again soon. All right. Okay. And we'll end on January 21st, 2017, with Gloria Steinem at the Women's March.
3: You could see yourselves. It's like an ocean. Okay. I need to be short, okay? Okay. Dear friends, sisters and brothers, all of you who are before me today and in 370 marches in every state in this country and on six continents, and those who will be communing with us at 1 p.m. in one at one, in a silent minute for equality in offices, in kitchens, in factories, in prisons, all over the world. I thank each of you, and I especially want to thank the hardworking visionary organizers of this woman-led inclusive march, one of whom managed to give birth while she was organizing this march. Who else can say that? Thank you for understanding that sometimes we must put our bodies where our beliefs are. Sometimes pressing send is not enough. And this also unifies us with the many in this world who do not have computers or electricity or literacy, but do have the same hopes and the same dreams. I think that because I and my beloved co-chairs, the Golden Oldies, right? Harry Belafonte, Dolores Huerta, LaDonna Harris, all these great people. We may be the oldest marchers here today. So I've been thinking about the uses of a long life. And one of them is that you remember when things were worse. We remember the death of the future with Martin Luther King, with Jack Kennedy, with Bobby Kennedy, with Malcolm X. Without those deaths, for instance, Nixon would not have been elected, and there would not have been many of the wars we have had. Now, our great leaders like Barack Obama and Michelle Obama are still with us. And remember how much we feared they might not be and how much threat there was, in fact, on their lives. And they are with us. And now our honored Bernie Sanders is still with us. And not only with us, but he's focusing on economic justice and achieving free universal college education in my state of New York. And now Hillary Clinton is alive. And definitely not in jail. She who told the whole world that women's rights are human rights and human rights are women's rights. So crucial. When collectively violence against females in the world has produced a world in which for the first time there are fewer females than males. I'm not trying to deny the danger that this day initiates. Trump and his handlers have found a fox for every chicken coop in Washington. And a Twitter finger must not become a trigger finger. Some very experienced doctors of the American Psychiatric Association have publicly written to warn us that, and I quote, his widely reported symptoms of mental instability, including grandiosity, impulsivity, hypersensitivity to slights or criticisms, and an apparent inability to distinguish between fantasy and reality, lead us to question his fitness for the immense responsibilities of the office, unquote. This was on full display in his inaugural address yesterday. Everything that happened before him was a disaster. And everything that he would do would be fantastic, the best ever, miracles, and all the superlatives. He also said he was with the people. Indeed, he was the people. To paraphrase a famous quote, I just want to say, I have met the people, and you are not them. We are the people. Just this march in Washington today required 1,000 more buses than the entire inauguration. 1,000 more. And I was just talking with people from our many sister marches, including the one in Berlin, and they asked me to send a special message. We in Berlin know that walls don't work. And remember Poland, where last month the government passed an anti-abortion law and 6 million women turned out in the streets and they had to change it. We are the people, we have people power, and we will use it. You try all the power that you tried to eliminate. For instance, you tried to eliminate the Congressional Ethics Committee. You had to reinstate it, right? Because of people power. Because this is the upside of the downside. This is an outpouring of energy and true democracy like I have never seen in my very long life. It is wide in age, it is deep in diversity, and remember, the Constitution does not begin with I, the President, it begins with we, the people. So don't try to divide us. Do not try to divide us. If you force Muslims to register, we will all register as Muslims. I know that there are women here from corporations and media and all kinds of places that make it kind of risky for you to say what you care about, what you feel, and what you support. And there are women here, I know, who have survived a national and global sex industry that profiteers from body invasion. We are united here for bodily integrity. If you cannot control your body from the skin in, you cannot control it from the skin out. You cannot control your lives, our lives. And that means the right to decide whether and when to give birth without government interference. We are here and around the world for a deep democracy that says we will not be quiet, we will not be controlled, we will work for a world in which all countries are connected. God may be in the details, but the goddess is in connections. We are at one with each other, we are looking at each other, not up. No more asking daddy. We are linked, we are not ranked. And this is a day that will change us forever because we are together. Each of us individually and collectively will never be the same again.
4: The program contains graphic material, including offensive language. Your discretion is advised.
5: You're moving into a dimension, not only of sound and politics, but of absurdity. A journey into a land where facts are fiction and reality is up for debate. Up is down, lies disguised as truth, and logic is a distant memory. You've just crossed over into opposite world. Fortunately, one voice dares to call it like it is. Welcome to The Nicole Sandler Show, your refuge from the madness, where truth still matters, even in opposite world.
1: Oh, boy. technical difficulties today, and this time, it's not my fault. So, yesterday afternoon, 2:30-ish or so, my internet goes out. And I'm thinking, all right, you know, fiber, we just got new fiber optics internet here in Chandler, Arizona. You know, I had it in Florida and it was great. It did the trick. And their promises for, 99% uptime were true. We had horrible problems with the company we had before we got the fiber. And so when they made fiber available here, I thought, cool, this is going to be great. And it was okay. It didn't seem as blazing fast as what I had in Florida, but it was better than the Cox service we had before. And I'm going to ask George, who's in the YouTube chat room, are you hearing me? Oh, I see it hasn't flipped over yet. So I don't even know if it's on. Is this thing on? Hi. I don't know. I know we're streaming audio, And I hope that's working. I don't know if YouTube is working or not. I guess we'll find out shortly. Anyway, so they sent a message. They said, okay, your internet should be back up around 3:20-ish. Well, I was out at appointments yesterday afternoon, and I checked my phone again for an update, and it said, your internet will be back at 5:55. And when I saw that, it was like 6:30. And I'm thinking, well, that's not right. When you called, nothing. I got somebody, I think, in the Philippines based on their accent. And they knew nothing. Nothing at all. Like, absolutely nothing.
6: I know nothing. Nothing.
1: Yeah. So, luckily my phone has this handy dandy mobile hotspot. So I was able to at least check email and do basic stuff. But I'm looking at YouTube, and it doesn't seem to be that. Well, the video is not on. Do you guys in the chat room hear me at all? I'm not seeing any. I'm going to type. Can you hear me? We'll see. Greg Palast was supposed to be here today. Let me backtrack again. So I wake up this morning. Still have no internet. By the way, when I woke up, it's 6:30. The latest update said your internet will be restored at 12:15 a.m. on September 4th. I'm like, okay, well, that was 6 hours ago. Yeah, no. And again, they know nothing. They're saying, well, there's a power outage. No, I have power. We have power here. Then the guy started blaming it on the haboob, you know, the big haboob Phoenix had the other day. I don't think so. You know, add to that, by the way, the air conditioner in my studio is on the blink. It's not, right now it feels good, but, you know, usually I have it set to 78 in here, and when the air is blowing on me, it's either freezing or hot in here. No in between. But lately it's just been hot, hot. Okay, you can, and the video's on now too. Cool. All right, we might have a little bit of lag, but it seems to be working. Anyway, when I called, I finally got through to somebody this morning, and they said, well, the estimated restore time is 5:13 this afternoon. I love how they give you down to a precise minute when they don't know what the hell's going on. It's power outage. No, it really isn't. So I realized this isn't going to work. And I thought, okay, well, maybe the mobile hotspot will work. But here's the thing. It's working, but it's slow. So the connection is not good. And I realized to power Zoom and to stream and two computers and my phone, which I'm not answering, and two computers and to stream out audio and video, that's too much for my little phone's mobile hotspot to power. So I didn't want to risk it. And what I told Greg Palast in the email is, you know, I'm so sorry. You know, my usual, I'm mortified when something like this happens. I hate it. I don't like having to, especially at the last minute, say, I need to reschedule. But I told him, look, the internet's out, nothing I can do about it. And can we reschedule for next week, please? And I'm really, really sorry and all that. I still haven't gotten a response from him, so I'm afraid he's going to try to get in, and I don't know. It's just all the million things spinning through my head at the moment. But I realized I had to do that, because the only thing worse than, you know, not having a guest show up is, you know, having a guest and having technical problems throughout the whole thing where it buffers or you can't hear them or they break and, you know. So I'd rather do it next week when, knock on wood laminate, when the internet is working again and I can do it. I've decided I'm not going to this music industry reunion in Los Angeles next week just because there's too much shit. And you know, I'm walking on a kind of a tightrope these days with my mental health. And I just, I can't, I get overwhelmed and I, you know, and I freak out. So I'm not going to do that. So yes, Lauren in the chat room, happy Friday Eve. It's back now. Yeah, it's buffering a bit. And I'm telling you, that's going to probably happen throughout the show today. We should have smooth audio on the Progressive Voices Network. And the podcast should have smooth audio. But the video, I you know, because, again, if you're just joining us, I have no internet. My reliable 99% or 99.9% uptime, they guarantee. Got a thing here? No, they, you can't. Don't do that because it's not. It's down, and it's been down for over 18 hours now. So, yeah. So Greg Palast will not be here today. Hopefully we can reschedule for next week. And keep my fingers crossed there that he got my message this morning. But anyway, so this morning, as I was trying to figure out, is this, is it going to work today without internet, with just my phone's mobile hotspot or not? I still did what I usually do each morning on my show prep. And I, you know, went through all my email slowly and pulled some news. And I watched the hearing in front of the Senate Finance Committee, a hearing with Robert F. Kennedy Jr. in the hot seat. And, you know, Health and Human Services has been a shit show. Just look who's in charge. You don't know if it's Bobby or if it's the worm that ate Bobby's brain. And judging from some of what I heard today, I think it's the worm. Yeah, see, Surfer Norm says, I have picture and sound, but I'm getting buffering in Los Angeles. Yeah, I'm sorry. I'll keep you know, apologizing throughout the show. You're going to get buffering nonstop today. If you want to, hopefully it works. Maybe someone in the chat room will check this out for me to get. Yeah, Durbin, you keep offering every 5 seconds. If you want to tune into progressivevoices.com, you'll hear the live video, the live audio stream, and you shouldn't be buffering there. But I'd love it if Progressive Voices is playing the Labor Day show. Ah, oh, you got to be kidding me. They're not supposed to be playing the Labor Day show. Well, thank you, Libby. Well, that sucks. Wow. Try to go to, let's see if this will work. Oh, and now I'm buffering again. Damn it. All right, I'm going to write it in here. If PV is playing Labor Day show, that really sucks. Try going, because they're probably not getting a signal. Damn it. Try going to NicoleSandler.com and I'm talking while I'm typing, aren't I good? And hit play on the streaming tool, on the streamer, right below the video on the homepage and see if that works. 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
1: 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And David said it's working. So you should, somebody's out there listening. I know the video keeps cutting out. I'm so sorry. So here's what I'm going to do. Hope that I have my internet back by tomorrow morning. So we'll have Marcy Wheeler tomorrow. So let me share with you. There's two stories that I, since I don't have Greg Palast today, because obvious reasons, two stories that I wanted to cover. One is Babe testifying before the Senate Finance Committee, and the other is Trump murdering 11 people. Yeah. You know what? Let me see if I can bring up this video. Do I have it here? Yes. So Chris Hayes last night covered this story certainly better than I can, since I'm all, you know, all over the place right now. So let me just share with you, in case you missed this segment. This is really important, and it really, really sucks. It just shows we have a madman in the Oval Office. I think we'd have been better off if he actually had died over the weekend. Yeah. So, you know what? I'll just share this with you because I can, and because, well, you know, it'll be better than listening to me stammering through. And again, hopefully you found the audio feed and you can listen that way. Again, if you get a little bit of this, NicoleSandler.com, right on the homepage under where the video embed is, there's an audio player. Just hit the play button there and it should work. All right. So let me share with you now Chris Hayes from last night telling about this horrific story and, you know, what the hell Donald Trump is up to right now, because it really, it's not a good thing. All right, so let's go to the video on my end, tape.
8: After days of speculation about his health, the president showed up for a much-anticipated press conference yesterday to make some big announcement. He was moving a military command from Colorado to Alabama.
1: Yeah.
8: But amidst the usual Trump chaos, he made another announcement that got kind of lost, about a military strike in international waters.
1: Yep.
9: We just, over the last few minutes, literally shot out a boat, a drug-carrying boat, a lot of drugs in that boat.
1: A lot of drugs in that boat.
9: We have a lot of drugs pouring into our country, coming in for a long time. And we just, these came out of Venezuela.
1: What?
9: And coming out very heavily from Venezuela. A lot of things are coming out of Venezuela.
1: What?
9: So we took it out.
1: Such an idiot.
8: The president later posted a video of that strike to social media. Trump said he had ordered, quote, a kinetic strike against positively identified Tren de Aragua narco-terrorists. He added that 11 people on the boat were killed.
1: Great.
8: Trump claimed the boat was transporting illegal narcotics heading to the United States. Now, here's a map of where the United States is.
1: Mm.
8: That small boat was attacked off the coast of Venezuela, which is over 1,000 nautical miles away from here. The United States was obviously well out of range of that boat. Secretary of State Marco Rubio, on the other hand, defended the strike by saying the vessel's destination was probably Trinidad or another country in the Caribbean, which, of course, makes more sense on the map. I mean, Trinidad's only 10 miles from Venezuela by sea. But again, that too is more than 1,000 miles from the U.S. mainland. Who knows where the drugs, if they were there, were going to go next? This morning, Secretary of Defense Pete Hegseth was doing a victory lap, promising more military strikes on narco traffickers, narco terrorists. But now, as we learn more details of the attack, I have to say, this is an enormous scandal that is unfolding right in front of us. This civilian, non-military boat, even if they were committing a crime, was not struck in self-defense.
1: Nope.
8: No weapons were evident. Whoever struck it, and the U.S. has shared no details of that, didn't try to disable the engines or to board the craft. They just summarily killed everybody on board. As a Notre Dame law professor told the Washington Post, the strike violated international law. The U.S. is not in armed conflict with Venezuela or its criminal elements. This is exactly the kind of operation that, if it existed in a Tom Clancy novel or movie, would be getting covered up because all the principals in the film would know it was illegal.
1: Right. Illegal.
8: I mean, it certainly seems like extrajudicial murder to
1: me. You think?
8: And again, that's the case even if everything the administration is saying is true. But why would anyone assume that what they say is true? These are the very same people that falsely claimed a man with an autism awareness tattoo and a makeup stylist and a soccer player and a singer were dangerous members of the same Venezuelan Tren de Aragua gang when they grabbed them off the street and shipped them to the Salvadoran gulag. Now, in those cases, Trump's government tried to be the judge and the jury, and now they are executioner too.
1: Wow.
8: Whatever pretext this administration may claim, this looks, for all the world, like a just flagrant violation of domestic U.S. law and international law. And there needs to be answers to how and why this happened. And I'll talk to Senator Chris Van Hollen about that.
10: Okay, next. So I'm not going to play the interview with Chris Van Hollen. Whoops, hold on. I need to move that away. Not that you can see the video. It's not that big a deal. So hold on. Let me come back because, yeah, you're not seeing this anyway. Anyway, so that was Chris Hayes on All In last night telling that story. And this is big. This is bad. But so is everything else that Trump does, right? And I just got to share this one other. So that's a story. Watch this space, as they say, because oh my God, and it gets worse. So hold on, let me find the my notes on this. I'm laughing. I'll tell you what I'm laughing about in a minute. So Jonathan Larson, you know, at the fucking news, wrote about this, the headline, Donald Trump murdered 11 people and confessed to it on Truth Social and at a TV press avail. No, that's

0: PDA is a designated foreign terrorist organization operating under the control of Nicolas Maduro, responsible for mass murder, drug trafficking, sex trafficking, and acts of violence and terror across the United States and the Western Hemisphere. The strike occurred while the terrorists were at sea in international waters, transporting illegal narcotics heading to the United States. Oh, this is Trump's. See, I'm all discombobulated today. This is Trump's statement. Waters transporting illegal narcotics heading to the United States. The strike resulted in 11 terrorists killed in action. Well, you know, again.
1: Bullshit.
0: Yeah, this is where they put that. Let me get rid of that thing here. This is the tweet or the shit that Trump put out on Untruth Social. There's nothing truth about it. So a picture of the boat, which I'm sorry, looks like a civilian boat to me. I guess I should move this over. And it said, earlier this morning, on my orders, U.S. military forces conducted a kinetic strike against positively identified Tren de Agua narco-terrorists in the Southcom area of responsibility. TDA, Tren de Agua, and that's what I read from there on, is a designated foreign terrorist organization. I don't believe one word of it. And again, Chris Hayes showed the video of that. You know what? On today's post, where I will post today's show, both on my website at NicoleSandler.com, it'll go out in on my Substack, NicoleSandler.substack.com. I will post that video and you can see it for yourself, because they go in pretty up close and you can clearly see into the boat. It was whatever's lying on the floor of the boat were drugs. Sorry, it didn't merit the killing with no warning of 11 people who were on that boat. And for all I know, it was a family out for a boat ride. Will Bunch, who I adore, you know, who is at the Philadelphia Inquirer, wrote of this. The headline is, Trump won't get to heaven if he keeps murdering people on boats. And all I can read to you is the first paragraph, because for some reason it's in his newsletter, which we should be able to read without a subscription, but whatever. Hours after telling his supporters he wants to go to heaven and begging them for $15, I guess that's what he needs to get on the bus or something, Donald Trump ordered and celebrated the cold-blooded killing of 11 people alleged to be Venezuelan drug traffickers by blowing up their boat in the Caribbean. The facts are muddled, but one thing is clear. There was zero legal or moral justification for this act. A dictatorial president sent a message. He is not bound by any law. So there's one story. Let's keep an eye on that one, shall we? Because that's not going away. But this is just typical. Just typical. Oh, and then Marco Rubio, the Secretary of State, he weighed in. And according to HuffPost, he said, the U.S. will continue to blow up suspected drug vessels instead of just intercepting them, citing orders from Trump. What's the problem with this? Suspected drug vessels. We used to have something known as, you know, like due process. Suspected is not good enough. Tell me that you know without a shadow of a doubt, with zero uncertainty. And I don't know how they would have known that about this little, what looks like a civilian boat. But, you know, he does that with everything. He fired illegally the governor of the Federal Trade Commission because they allege that she committed mortgage fraud. Now, not only has she not

0: been tried and convicted, there have not even been charges brought against her. That's not, you don't take action on somebody against whom there are not even charges, much less a conviction. You can't. But he does, because what was that that Will Bunch said he was doing? Oh, yeah. He has no, whatever I just wrote, because I read, because I lost it again. Sorry, it's one of those days. Again, if you're just tuning in, I apologize. We were supposed to be talking to Greg Palast today. That is not happening today because my internet is out, and that's why everything is buffering. Hopefully you found the good audio feed, which is on my website at NicoleSandler.com. On the homepage, right below the embedded video that's probably stuttering and doing whatever it does, there's an audio player. And if you click play on that, you should have a clean audio feed. And since the audio is okay, audio seems to be okay, I'm going to play you a little bit of audio from this morning. So this morning, it was a hearing supposed to be about what's going on at the CDC, and there was a bit of that, but there was also a lot of, a lot of sparring. So I'm going to play you some of the clips, of course, audio clips, and I'll probably break in. I did edit this, at least the first 12 minutes of it, and then I'm going to share with you, if time permits, three other segments that were just, show-stopping. But let's start at this. I came in the beginning. I think it was, I'm trying to remember who was the first questioner. I think it was Senator Warner who was questioning RFK Jr.
1: Scare people, and it's a lie.
0: I'm going in the wrong place. And by the way, do know that, Bobby Kennedy Jr. is hard to listen to because of his voice. And he doesn't know how to talk into a microphone because he overmodulates. And you'll hear when the senators are questioning him, they sound fine. It's just Bobby doesn't know how to talk, apparently.
1: Tired of evading the question.
2: No, I'm asking the questions here.
1: You're evading that question.
2: I'm asking the questions. I'm asking the questions for Mr. Kennedy on behalf of parents and schools and teachers all over the United States of America who deserve so much better than your leadership. That's what this conversation is about, Senator, Mr. Chairman.
1: Senator, they deserve the truth, and that's what we're going to give them for the first time in the history of that agency.
3: Right. Senator Cassidy.
4: Thank you. I'll try and restore a little calm here.
0: Oh, sure you will.
4: And I'm approaching this as a doctor, not as a senator.
0: Yeah.
4: I'm concerned about children's health, seniors' health, all of our health. And
0: all
4: I applaud you for joining the president in a call for radical transparency. Thank you for that.
0: Radical transparency.
4: As lead attorney for the Children's Health Defense, you engaged in multiple lawsuits attempting to restrict access to the COVID vaccine. Again, it surprises me that you think so highly of Operation Warp Speed.
0: I know I have a short in my board.
4: And as an attorney, you attempted to restrict access. Now, I am concerned, though, because many of those whom you have nominated for the ACIP board. Can I have my time back?
3: Yes.
4: Yeah. What I am concerned about is that many of those whom you've nominated for ACIP have received revenue as serving as expert witnesses for plaintiffs' attorneys suing vaccine makers. Now, one of my colleagues in another setting alleged that you seem more interested in settlements than science. If we put people who are paid witnesses for vaccine, people suing vaccines, that actually seems like a conflict of interest. Real quickly, do you agree with that?
5: No, I don't.
0: No, of course not.
5: It may be a bias, and that bias, if disclosed, is okay. But it's not
4: so
5: a financial,
4: if the bias is
5: not a financial conflict.
4: Witnesses.
5: It's not a financial
4: let
5: conflict.
4: Me finish up.
5: Interest.
4: Let me finish up. You also told Senator Wyden at the outset that you didn't want to take vaccines away from people. And as I conclude, I would like to say this. because of the conflicting recommendations made by about COVID. This is from Eric Erickson, good conservative out of Atlanta, Georgia. Occasionally gives me hell. My wife has stage 4 lung cancer. She is one of the people that COVID vaccine actually helps. Thanks to the current mess at HHS, CVS is unable to get her a vaccine. Secondly, an email from a physician friend of mine. Hey, Bill, I'm not even sure what I'm asking you, but we're all confused and concerned about who can get the COVID vaccine. We are having our attorney try and render an opinion, but there's no firm guidance and concern about liability if vaccines are given to a patient requested but not on the current CDC list. Pharmacists are requiring a prescription now even for patients over 65, creating a huge headache. I submit these for the record.
6: Without objection.
4: I would say effectively we're denying people vaccine.
6: Senator Cantwell.
1: I think you're wrong.
7: Thank you, Mr. Chairman. Following up on that same line as Senator Cassidy, because that's exactly,
0: awesome.
7: You know, I represent one of the most science-based states in the country. That is
0: Washington,
7: percentage of scientists
0: Seattle.
7: Per capita. And at your confirmation hearing, we asked about this, whether you would follow science. You've made a statement here today in your testimony that you would follow science, and yet you're not following science, and that's what Senator Cassidy's question was. It's a simple yes or no answer. Do you think the president deserves to get a prize for warp speed in the mRNA technology that saved so many lives? And you won't answer that question.
1: I answered it.
7: No, you're saying that there are problems with what was interpreted. You could say yes. Do you say yes?
1: I said the president deserves a Nobel Prize, but our mRNA vaccines that we're working on, the ones that we canceled, which are for upper respiratory infections alone,
7: canceled $500 million of research because the mRNA technology is about continuing the research to be ready for the next flu influenza, the next pandemic, and you have to do the research.
1: I'm happy to have a detailed discussion with you about it. You're so wrong on your facts.
7: You're interrupting me, and sir, you're a charlatan. That's what you are. You're the ones who conflate chronic disease with the need for vaccine.
1: Trump
7: Do you think the women on the steps of the Capitol were a hoax yesterday?
0: Listen to this.
1: I don't know about any women on the steps of the Capitol.
7: The women who were talking about Epstein, do you think they were a hoax yesterday?
1: Do I think they were?
7: Do you think they were perpetrating a hoax yesterday?
1: Perpetuating a hoax?
7: Yeah.
1: I have no idea what they were saying. This is the first time I'm hearing about it.
7: Your first that you're hearing God. About the women on the Capitol steps saying that they believe that the Epstein information should be made public? That's the first you're hearing about it? What I'm saying is you are perpetrating hoaxes. You, as the Secretary of Health, so you're undermining the whole healthcare delivery system, and you keep trying to point to chronic disease, but you're not putting solutions on the table to cover more Americans, and you're taking away the science and technology that has made us the leader that has saved, according to the first Trump administration Surgeon General, millions of lives, and you don't want to keep that going.
6: Senator Warner.
8: Would you accept the fact that 1 million Americans died from COVID?
0: Listen to this one.
1: I don't know how many died.
8: You're the Secretary of Health and Human Services. You don't have any idea how many Americans died from COVID?
0: No.
1: I don't think anybody knows that because there was so much data chaos coming out of the CDC, and there was perverse incentives.
8: You don't know the answer of how many Americans died from COVID. This is the Secretary of Health and Human Services.
0: Oh, my God.
8: Do you think the vaccine did anything to prevent additional deaths?
1: Again, I would like to see the data and talk about the data.
8: You have had this job for 8 months, and you don't know the data about whether the vaccine saved
1: lives?
8: Oh, and
1: that's the problem is that they didn't have the data. The data by the Biden administration absolutely
0: dismal. Of course, blame Biden.
8: Who's politicizing? You're saying the Biden administration politicized all the data? Go back to what Senator Cantwell just said. Go to Trump Surgeon General.
1: They fired Dr. Grout. They fired all the people who questioned the orthodoxy.
0: They fired all the people?
8: Secretary of Health and Human Services, who has said he doesn't know how many people died from COVID.
0: So this is a little bit edited of this morning's hearing before the Senate Finance Committee with Bobby Jr.
8: Are fleeing rural America because they can't afford it. And with the cuts that are coming up, is going to be exponentially worse. I would invite you, sir, to come with me to a community health center in Virginia and hear what is on people's minds. They want to get healthier? Absolutely. Count me in. But they also don't want their basic health care removed. move. Thank you, Mr. Chairman.
0: Wow. Okay, just next.
9: Senator Hassan.
0: Oh, Maggie Hassan of New Hampshire.
10: Although I have strongly opposed many of President Trump's actions, I agree with him that Operation Warp Speed in 2020 was a monumental achievement. Unfortunately, you are undermining one of the president's biggest achievements, which, as the president said, saved millions of American lives. You even went as far as to call President Trump weak for this life-saving accomplishment. Last year, you tweeted that President Trump has a weakness for swamp creatures and that Operation Warp Speed was among, here's your quote again, the most devastating impact of President Trump's weakness. So, Mr. Secretary, was Operation Warp Speed a monumental national achievement, as President Trump said?
5: For the reason that I already said, and I assume you won't let me repeat, but I'm happy to if you want. Yes, it was.
10: Good. Assuming it is a monumental achievement, you've said it was, is it true that, as President Trump has said, he saved millions of American lives with the COVID-19 vaccine? Because you've just expressed great confusion about that to Senator Warner.
5: The only confusion I express is exactly how many lives were saved. I don't think anybody knows that because of the data chaos.
10: So multiple studies have shown that the vaccine reduced infections and severe diseases and saved at least 3 million lives.
0: 3 million.
10: United States.
0: That's a good number.
10: And millions more abroad in the first 2 years of the pandemic.
5: As well as those are modeling studies.
10: I will also note, just as you've been talking about data and concern about it, the process for COVID vaccine approval was public, it was live streamed, and it was out in the open. Manufacturers and experts have publicly submitted data analysis, and when the FDA has asked for more, they've submitted more. They've done that for years, and the evidence is clear and supports what President Trump has said. The vaccine works, and it has saved millions of lives. Your own process, on the other hand, has not been transparent. You repeatedly choose to ignore data because it doesn't match your preconceived notions and lies. So you have said that the vaccine did save lives. You've said it was a monumental achievement. And given that, if you agree with President Trump that the vaccine saved millions of lives, why have you acted behind closed doors to overrule scientists and limit the freedom of parents to choose the COVID vaccine for their children? Why have you done that?
5: For the COVID vaccine, I was removed by FDA because there was the industry.
10: No, it was behind closed doors.
5: Scientists
10: who said they wanted to brief you on the science, scientists who wanted to understand why you unilaterally changed the parameters for giving vaccines, making it possible now, to Senator Cassidy's colleagues' points, that they're going to have to go off-label.
5: This is crazy talk.
0: He accuses her of making stuff up.
10: Do you know how the FDA approval process works and what?
5: Do
10: you know what an off-label prescription?
5: I know exactly how it works.
0: Bullshit.
5: I know exactly how it works.
10: So why behind closed doors?
5: It's not behind closed doors. The industry makes the studies, and they could not provide a study that said that it is effective for healthy kids.
10: So when have you produced the data that you relied on, and that this FDA relied on to change those parameters? You did it behind closed doors.
5: Oh, the data is all public.
10: Now parents who decide that they do want their children to have COVID vaccine.
5: You're just making stuff up, Senator.
0: Again, he accuses her of making stuff up.
10: You know, sometimes when you make an accusation, it's kind of a confession, Mr. Kennedy. So let's just settle with this. Here's what's going to happen. To Senator Warner's point, to the parents who are concerned all around the country, to people who want to get the COVID vaccine this fall, even if they're under 65, because the boosters have worked, there's been much less serious disease. People do not have the same level of threat and risk from COVID that they used to because of these vaccines. People who want to exercise their freedom of choice are being denied that. Because you are citing data that you won't produce to the public.
0: I don't think I'm the one making things up. So again, we are listening to portions of this morning's hearing before the Senate Finance Committee, and the unbelievable. Secretary of Health and Human Services, Bobby Kennedy Jr., was testifying. And you could tell he's on the hot seat. That was Senator Maria Cantwell of Washington, who he three times accused her of making shit up. Hey, Bobby, no, that's what you do. And then Maria Cantwell said, you know, when you accuse somebody of something, it's like a confession. Where have I heard that before? All right. So anyway, I do want to jump ahead because there was a run at one point. It went from Elizabeth Warren to Bernie Sanders to Tom Tillis, a Republican, into Tina Smith of Minnesota. Three Democrats, one Republican. And I don't think I did much editing here, but you got to hear this. I came in the middle of Elizabeth Warren's because, you know, I've been dealing with computer problems all morning when I recorded this. But here's Senator Elizabeth Warren questioning Bobby. For all that you can hear. By the way, if you've just tuned in, I apologize. Blame Quantum Fiber Internet, who guarantees 99% uptime because my internet's been out for about 19 hours now. Yeah, that.
9: November, while you are under consideration to become Secretary of Health and Human Services, Mr. Kennedy, you said, quote, if vaccines are working for somebody, I'm not going to take them away. No exceptions, no ifs, ands, or buts. You would not take away vaccines from anyone who wanted them. Then last week, you announced that the COVID-19 vaccine is no longer approved for healthy people under the age of 65. In announcing the change, you said the vaccine will be available for anyone who wants it. Now, obviously, both things cannot be true at the same moment. So let's clear this up right now, Secretary Kennedy. Will you tell America that all adults and all children over 6 months of age are eligible to get a COVID booster at their local pharmacy today?
5: Anybody can get the booster.
9: I'm sorry?
5: Anybody can get it.
0: It's not true.
9: So you're
0: That's
9: saying
0: bullshit.
9: That is now the official rule of HHS.
0: No, it isn't.
9: Anybody is eligible to get a booster by just walking into the pharmacy.
5: It's not recommended for healthy people.
9: No. If you don't recommend, then the consequence of that in many states is that you can't walk into a pharmacy and get one.
0: You cannot.
9: It means insurance
0: you
9: companies
0: can't get from CVS
9: don't have
0: either.
9: To cover the $200 anyway. Or so cost. As Senator Dr. Cassidy said, you are effectively denying people vaccines.
5: No, we're not going to recommend a product for which there's no clinical data for that indication.
0: Oh, my God,
5: is that what I should be doing?
9: What you should be doing is honoring your promise that you made when you were looking to get confirmed in this job.
5: You're going
9: and
5: like this.
9: That is, you promised that you would not take away vaccines from anyone who wanted them. You just changed the classification of the COVID vaccine.
5: I'm not taking them away from people, Senator.
0: Bullshit. Yes,
9: takes
0: you
9: it
0: are.
9: Away if you can't get it from your pharmacist.
5: Well, most Americans are going to be able to get it from their pharmacy for free. Most Americans will be able to get it from their pharmacy for free.
9: The question is, everyone who wants it, that was your promise.
5: I never promised that I was going to recommend products for which there is no indication.
9: When you said.
5: And I know you've taken $855,000 from pharmaceutical companies.
9: Did you hold up a big sign saying that you were lying when you said that? Because you are the one who said you would not take them away. Now, Senator.
5: I'm not taking them away from anybody.
9: Secretary.
5: You want me to indicate a product for which there is no clinical data?
9: Senator,
5: is that what you want?
9: Secretary Kennedy, you said you wouldn't, and now you did.
5: I'm not taking them away. Everybody can get access to them.
9: No, they can't walk into a pharmacy the way they could last month and get access.
5: It depends on the states.
9: A year ago,
5: but they can still get it. Everybody can get it. Everybody can get it, Senator.
0: No, they can't.
9: Let's move on. You clearly are taking away vaccines. I've seen the list for what's coming up next, and that is the agenda for the next CDC vaccine panel. And first up is ratifying your COVID actions. Second is hepatitis B is on the agenda. So should Americans expect you to take away hepatitis vaccine access as well, even though you promised not to?
5: As I said, I'm not taking vaccines away from anybody.
9: Okay, if they... same answer, right? You're just going to deny that when people can't get access, that you're not taking it away. Then let me ask you, is that the same game you're going to play with
5: me? You want me to recommend every product in the world without any clinical trial data?
9: Through on your promises.
5: Yeah, my promise was to give...
9: A month ago, we could get COVID vaccines by just walking...
5: You can still get COVID vaccines, Senator.
9: You are taking that away.
5: No, you are still... You can still get the COVID vaccines, and Medicare will still pay for them, and Medicaid will still pay for them.
9: Tell the head of the CDC that if she refused to sign off on your changes to the childhood vaccine schedule, that she had to resign?
5: No, I told her that she had to resign because I asked her, are you a trustworthy person? And she said no. You had an employee who told you they weren't trustworthy, would you ask them to resign, Senator?
9: So, I'm sorry, but this is not what she has said publicly. She has said...
5: I'm not surprised about that.
9: So you're saying she's lying?
5: Yes. Every conversation I had with her, there were witnesses.
9: And let me get this straight. This is the same person that less than a month earlier, you stood next to her and described her as unimpeachable, and you had full confidence in her, and that you had full confidence in her scientific credentials. And in a month, she became a liar?
5: Yeah, you should ask her what changed. And by the way, a month ago, you were voting against her.
0: Oh, my God. This is opposite
5: because
0: world.
5: You thought she was either incompetent, ineligible, or unsuited to the task.
9: I voted against her because I was afraid she was going to bend the knee to you and Donald Trump. And it looks like she didn't bend the knee, so you fired her. Look, you're putting America's babies' health at risk, America's seniors' health at risk, all Americans' health at risk, and you should resign.
11: Senator Sanders.
0: Bernie Sanders.
12: I just want to pick up on Senator Warren's point. Are you telling us that the former head of CDC went to you, you asked her, are you a trustworthy person? And she said, no, I am not a trustworthy person?
5: She didn't say, no, I'm not a trustworthy person. She said, no.
0: Right. Sure she did.
5: Wow. Giving a quote.
12: No, one second. And you're also repeating now that she is a liar, correct? Which you wrote in the Wall Street Journal.
5: She wrote that I fired her because she refused to sign on in advance for the ACIP committee. No, that's not accurate.
12: All right. You're calling her a liar, and I look forward to her coming before the HELP committee, maybe this committee as well. All right, Mr. Secretary, I've got a bunch of questions. Appreciate brevity in answering it. So-called beautiful bill threw 15 million Americans off of health care, substantially raised premiums, and it's going to have a terrible impact on nursing homes, community health centers, rural hospitals all over America. Very briefly, is that really making America healthy again?
5: It's going to be the biggest infusion of federal dollars into rural health care in American history.
12: Yeah, you know why? Because you're cutting $150 billion for rural hospitals. You're putting $50 billion back. That's not an infusion. That's a loss of $100 billion. All right, next question. President Trump, who I don't usually agree with, called COVID vaccines, quote, one of the greatest miracles in the history of modern-day medicine that saved tens of millions of lives worldwide. Scientific community agrees with Trump. Lancet study founded it. Prevented almost 20 million deaths during their first year of use. Secretary Kennedy, are President Trump and the medical community right, or do you still believe that the COVID vaccine was, quote, the deadliest vaccine ever made?
5: I didn't say that. I said that in terms of...
0: I did say that.
5: A while ago. I said today, I think that President Trump should get the Nobel Prize.
12: So who's right? Is Trump in the medical community right, or are you right?
5: President Trump did an extraordinary piece of leadership.
12: Is he right or wrong?
0: What?
12: Did COVID save millions of lives?
0: The COVID vaccine.
5: As I said, he got Americans back to work. At that time, that particular vaccine was perfectly matched to the virus that was circulating then. And I have no idea how many lives it saved, but it saved quite a few.
12: You know, what I find a little bit weird in this discussion, I'm hearing it over and over again this morning, Mr. Chairman, is we've got the entire medical community on one side. You've got the AMA representing hundreds of thousands of doctors, the American Academy of Pediatrics, the American Public Health Association. All of these organizations are telling us that COVID vaccine and vaccines in general are safe and effective. You are casting doubt on that. Who are your scientific, who are the organizations that are agreeing with you and casting aspersions on vaccines?
5: The primary advisors are Marty McCary, Jay Bhattacharya, Dr. Oz, Vinay Prasad.
12: So you got a few doctors who agree with you, but I'm giving you the
5: name.
0: A few doctors.
5: What you're talking about,
0: like
5: there's
0: Ronnie
5: a big
0: Jackson.
5: Difference, Senator, between established science and the scientific establishment, which has been co-opted by the pharmaceutical
12: industry. So you're telling the American people that the American Medical Association, representing hundreds of thousands of people, have been co-opted and that they should not trust their doctors.
5: And I'm
12: the American Academy of Pediatrics, and by the way, just for the record, every single Republican, I don't mean to be political here, Mr. Chairman, has received PAC money from the pharmaceutical industry. Yep. Are they all corrupt as well?
5: And I'm telling you, the American Heart Association has been co-opted by the flu.
12: Everybody but you, Senator. But you know what? When you ran for president, you know, we have a corrupt campaign finance system. Maybe you will agree with me on that. Okay, you were voted for president. You got a billionaire behind it. You received $300,000 from people, not from the industry, people in it, as I did, from individuals. You corrupt. President Trump got $3 million. Every Republican got corporate PAC money for the pharmaceutical industry. Democrats as well. Everybody is corrupt, but you?
0: Yes.
12: Is that what we're looking at? I don't think so. And I think the issue now...
5: I don't even know what you're talking about.
12: Well, I think you do know what I'm talking about.
5: I don't know what you're talking about.
12: The issue is every time anyone disagrees with you...
5: Are you saying the pharmaceutical industry was supporting my presidential campaign?
12: No, I'm saying...
5: I don't think
12: no,
5: so.
12: I'm not saying that. I'm saying that the pharmaceutical industry is a greedy institution which is charging us the highest prices in the world. They are pervasive. Yep. But to suggest that every institution, the AMA, the pediatrics people, is corrupt... because they disagree with you is an insult to the American
5: people. Listen, people disagree with me all the time. I have arguments in my agency, heated arguments every day with Jay Bhattacharya, with Marty McCary, with Dr. Oz.
12: You have given the names of a few people. I have given you the names of organizations representing hundreds of thousands of doctors and scientists. Yeah. I yield, Mr. President.
11: Senator Tillis.
0: Oh, Tom Tillis, Republican.
11: Secretary Kennedy, thank you for being here. You, a couple of times you asked people if they were making a statement or a question. What I think I may do, just to give you a breather, is
0: I'm
11: to
0: make a statement
11: with a lot of questions. And just for the record, I'd like for you to have the opportunity to have your staff respond.
0: I can't conclude from the discussion today
11: where you are on warp speed. So I would like the definitive statement on exactly where you are. Was it good? Was it bad? Were the things that worked? Were the things that didn't work? I can't discern that from what you said here. I, for one, think that it was a signature accomplishment of President Trump, and the mRNA platform is something.
5: I agree with that.
11: I look forward to you giving us a detailed statement on exactly where you are with warp speed.
0: Submitted in writing.
11: I'm not a doctor. I'm not a trial lawyer. I'm a boring management consultant. Another question that we'll submit in the record, I'll give you directionally where we're going. I don't see how you go over 4 weeks from a public health expert with unimpeachable scientific credentials, a longtime champion of MAHA values, caring and compassionate and brilliant microbiologist, and 4 weeks later, fire her because at least the public reports say because she refused to fire people that work for her. So as somebody who advised executives on hiring strategies, number one, I would suggest in the interview, you ask them if they're truthful rather than 4 weeks after we took the time of the U.S. Senate to confirm the person just for the future nominee that we're going to have to consider. But I do also believe that some of your statements seem to contradict what you said in the prior hearing. You said you're going to empower the scientists at HHS to do their job. I'd just like to see evidence where you've done that. And I'm sure that you will have some. You will do nothing that makes it difficult or discourages people from taking vaccines. There seem to be several reports that would seem to refute that, but I'd rather you just respond to it. I'm not going to come here and impose my belief over any of yours. That, again, seems to be contradictory to the firing of a CDC director, the canceling of mRNA research contracts, firing advisory board members, attempting to stall NIH funding, eliminating funding for the $500 million for further vaccine, mRNA research. And just want an answer for it.
0: This is Tom Tillis, Republican.
11: On the on H.R. 1, I believe you know my concerns about H.R. 1. I've had several meetings with, and H.R. 1 is the big, beautiful bill, OB3, whatever the brand is. But I'm still, I've got an office with 60 staff, including half of them in state office. I've had three different estimates of the economic impact on the state of North Carolina. Can I get your comment? And I have been looking for somebody that's far more resourced than an office of 30 people up in here in D.C. to disprove my estimates with respect to the impact on North Carolina, period. And I've yet to have anybody. I would love to be embarrassed and be wrong, but I would like to get your commitment for people to tease through the numbers that I provided before the vote on H.R. 1 that says that if you normalize three independent estimates across a broad spectrum, $25 billion over 10 years. I don't need your response now. I want somebody to destroy my estimates, because to this point, the most resourced health agency in the world has only given me word salad responses, and I need that so that we can prepare for the response. $25 billion over 10 years is half of the rural relief fund over 5 years. And so we just need to have that fact as a matter of policy so that we can go in North Carolina and absorb it. And I know every state's different, and I'm assuming every one of my colleagues here have done the math for their states, not focused on that. But I want you to destroy my estimates if they're in fact wrong.
0: No, he
11: and
0: really
11: I want
0: doesn't.
11: You to acknowledge them if in
0: He's
11: fact they're right. That will come into question as well.
0: Mr.
11: Kennedy, you've stated multiple times in response to other members' questions that that scientists were lying. We'll go back to the record in cases where you've said that. I'd just like to see the scientific evidence to substantiate that. I'm going to stipulate that you were honest and you had research behind it. We'll go back and figure out what scientific studies you believe are founded on lies and not scientifically viable. And then finally, I just want to give you an opportunity. Apparently, in the exchange with Senator Bennett, you said you agreed with Dr. Levy's statements, who said that the mRNA vaccine caused serious harm, including death, particularly in young people. They said you agreed with that comment. Did you agree with that comment or not?
5: I think that's true, yes.
11: Okay, thank you. Thank you, Mr. Chair.
0: That was pretty good. And then finally, who's this
13: thank
0: last
13: you, Mr.
0: one?
13: Thank you, Mr. Tillis. We now have Senator Smith. You're recognized.
0: Tina Smith from Minnesota. And we're going to run
14: Chair.
0: Out of time while she's playing.
14: So, Mr. Kennedy, I have sat here for the last many minutes and listened carefully to your testimony. And I think actually Senator Tillis laid out so many of the ways that what you have said has contradicted yourself and others. It's, I don't even know where to start. So I'm going to start here. Over the last 8 months, you have claimed to make America healthy again. But in actual fact, you have led the charge in the Trump administration to destroy what is best in our healthcare system. And your denials and your evasion and your lies here do not change that. You are the Secretary of the Health and Human Services, yet you're trafficking in these fringe idea and discredited theories that are completely out of step with the scientific consensus. And you seem to be willing to say anything in the moment.
0: Anything.
14: Even if it's untrue. So last time you were before Congress, Secretary Kennedy, you claimed, and I quote, "I have never been anti-vax. I have never told the public to avoid a vaccination, but in a podcast, you said the opposite. You said there's no vaccine that is safe and effective. So that sure sounds no anti-vax to me, safe. Secretary Kennedy. So let me ask you, when were you lying, sir? When you told this committee that you were not anti-vax, or when you told Americans that there's no safe and effective vaccine?
0: Good question.
5: Both things are true.
14: Oh, so more a denial, more back and forth. I mean, here's what I know.
5: Let me explain why, Senator.
14: I want you to listen to me.
5: Okay, go ahead.
0: You go.
14: I want you to listen to me because I've been listening to you. You said that ACIP is an independent panel after you stocked it with your picks. You said that you want evidence-based science, but it seems that what you mean is evidence that supports your view, not the scientific consensus.
0: Well, that's how Trump operates,
14: right? You dared to sit there and call my colleague from New Hampshire a liar when she presented you with facts that don't support your view of the world. It's incredible. But let me move on.
0: It's all incredible. All right, I'm going to bring it down because we are coming up on the end of the hour, and I need to stick a fork in this. Hopefully, my internet will be back up and working tomorrow, and Marcy Wheeler will be here as usual on Fridays. If not, I don't know. We'll figure something out. Thanks for bearing with me. Yes, the mouth breathing is Bobby Kennedy. If you listen, if you're listening in headphones, you can hear him really breathing loudly. And here it goes. Okay, and good timing because I guess a commercial cut into the stream I was listening to and recording off of. So that's it. It went on. I believe there was supposed to be then a round of questions. I don't know if that happened. The morning session went for over 3 hours. The man is a moron. And every Democrat, certainly on that committee, and I think in the whole caucus, has said he needs to resign. The Republicans, you heard a number of them, asked some tough questions. And Tom Tillis, we applaud you. All right. With that, I hope to see you tomorrow. I don't even have today's show card. Oh, my goodness. I'm just a mess here. All right. I'll leave you with this from last. I'll leave you with a screenshot from last night's South Park. Oh, my God. It was quite funny. Donald Trump confirmed father of Satan butt baby. I didn't make that up. They did. Yeah, and they went heavy on Fox last night as well. Yeah. All right, watch it if you can. I'll see you tomorrow, I hope. Peace out.

0: welcome to the show. Economists are starting to panic about a possible Trump recession if Donald Trump is able to continue his economic agenda. Now, let's not pretend that this wasn't obvious from the start. Let's not pretend that we're surprised. Donald Trump's economic approach of chaotic trade wars and aggressive budget cuts and pandering to right-wing populist rhetoric, it's always been a recipe for disaster. But we've been hoping that he simply won't actually do the stuff, either because he'll change his mind or it just won't happen or someone will talk him out of it. But economists are now sounding the alarm about what could be an impending Trump recession if the policies take hold. And just a basic understanding of economics makes it easy to see why. The administration's obsession with slapping tariffs on our closest trading partners and gutting federal agencies is pushing the economy to a tipping point. Predictably, drastic cuts and reckless policies that play well on right-wing media, especially before an election, but fail in the real world. And let's go down the list. If you tariff Canada and Mexico 25% on key imports, you choke the North American auto industry. You disrupt supply chains. And so this makes companies pull back on hiring. The job losses stack up, and then fewer people have money with which to buy stuff. And it's a demand side disaster. You then look at the budget cuts, which now they are talking about. The Trump team has gleefully been slashing funding from critical agencies, typically based on ideology, not on actual economic reasoning. They gutted NOAA, the National Oceanic and Atmospheric Administration's budget, because they published climate data. Businesses don't know if they can rely on how accurate weather forecasts are. How are companies supposed to make informed decisions in that kind of uncertainty? And NOAA is just one example. The administration's obsession with rooting out, quote, woke agendas has led to mass firings and contractor cutbacks across the federal government. That ripples through the private sector. Workers don't know, will I have a paycheck tomorrow if I do answer an email from Elon or if I don't? And when they don't know if they're going to have a paycheck tomorrow, they stop spending. When companies don't know if their projects will be funded next quarter, they don't invest. And that's how you set off this contracting cycle, a cycle of contraction. Trump's tax cuts, the one big, beautiful bill that he wants to do, it's not going to bail him out. It's not going to be good for the economy. And meanwhile, cuts to green energy projects have halted billions of dollars in private investment. Projects in battery manufacturing, solar energy, offshore wind, they're just dead. The projects are dead. The jobs are lost. The associated economic growth goes away. The opportunities for American workers go away. So what's happening right now, the alarm that's being sounded by economists is completely predictable because they were also sounding the alarm before the election. The Trump administration is doubling down on chaos as a governing strategy, and the economy is what is at risk. We've been warning about it. I discussed that turning economic policy into a culture war is a spectacle that won't end well. Slashing funds from federal agencies under the guise of fighting woke without really accomplishing anything is not a good idea. Relying on tax cuts for the wealthy and for corporations as a cure-all is not a good idea. It causes instability. And now we have economists warning of a recession that they tried to downplay and say it'll never happen. Economists are warning if Trump does the stuff he promised to do, if he does the stuff he's trying to do, it's going to become a reality. This is not hindsight. This is foresight because it hasn't happened yet. Okay. We saw it coming. It hasn't yet happened, although there's concerns that some of the economic indicators in the next month may point that way. We can still stop it. If Mike Pence has the courage. Now, we can still stop it, but something needs to get in the way of Trump accomplishing his objectives. And we talked about the polling fiasco that Trump is dealing with yesterday. Is it possible someone in Trump's orbit might be able to talk sense into him and say, don't do this stuff, it's a bad idea? I don't know. But some MAGA voters are noticing, and we should talk about that next. If you listen to right-wing radio over the last 7 to 10 days, you will hear way more than the typical number of Trump supporters and MAGA people saying, I voted for the guy, but I'm just not sure about some of this stuff. Let's go through some of these examples. Let's start. Media Matters did a great job compiling these. Here's a caller to the Hannity show who says, you know, you're not really standing up for the rank and file people that are being hurt by this DOGE purge. Listen to this.
1: 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Hi.
2: Yeah, hi, Sean. I know in the past you've always stood up for the men and women in the rank and file FBI agents, and it's because of time they may need your voice again, especially the couple thousand have been seemingly targeted because they worked on the January 6th case. And I know one of the main goals in the FBI of the new administration is to depoliticize it. And this appears to be a misstep in the wrong direction.
1: Well, we need to look at every individual case. That's what I would say. I know Kash Patel. I've known him for a long time. He's been on this show many times.
0: So Hannity goes into apologia for Kash Patel, but the caller is right. This is more politicized, not less. Here is the Clay Travis and Buck Sexton show taking a call from Linda.
3: K-cup, whole bean, ground bean. It is delicious. Let's take a call from Linda, who had Linda. I'm told by our team you have three adopted Ukrainian kids. You want to weigh in on the Ukraine situation? Go ahead.
0: Oh boy.
4: Yes, thank you. I'd like to preface this by saying I support President Trump. I'm very happy he's president. I love what he's doing with DOGE. However, I'm not happy with his recent comments on Ukraine. I spent quite a bit of time in Ukraine. They love freedom there. They want their independence. But this comment about Zelensky being a dictator is just not correct. The Constitution in Ukraine actually does not allow for elections during wartime. His popularity in Ukraine is actually above 50%. And
3: so let me ask you this, Linda. I appreciate you calling in. How should it end?
0: All right. So, you know, the defense from Clay and Buck is to kind of change the subject. But Linda is absolutely correct. Trump's wrong to call Zelensky a dictator. Here's a federal employee who called into Hannity's program.
5: The reason I'm calling is, so I'm a current federal employee. I became a federal employee shortly after I got active duty from the Army. My wife's a federal employee. The federal government, when it comes to civilian employees, is less than 1% of the entire U.S. population, right? So like 2.4 million based off current OPM information. And we have no idea what's going on. And it's frustrating all of us because, like, how do you make life decisions, try to figure out what to do? How do you know to send your kids to college if you can afford to buy a house when there's no information coming from the administration, which I support strongly? Like, I'm a...
0: It's a disaster, but I support it.
5: ...strong supporter of this administration and what their efforts are. But they're not communicating to us to any way of what their overall goal and plan is, other than, you know, you see some politicians like, oh, we're going to cut 60 to 70% of the federal government. Well... okay, that's everybody.
1: Well, I haven't heard that number, 60 or 70%. Can you be more specific? What do you do for the federal government?
5: So I don't want to be too specific because some people I work with listen and I don't want to have. So I work for.
0: So anyway, Hannity eventually tells the guy, make yourself really essential so that you'll like get a different job if you lose this one. Not exactly great advice. And the caller's making a good point. How do you make plans for your family about buying a house, school, anything, if you don't know if you're going to have a job, if your job might depend on whether you do or don't answer an email from Elon and how you answer that email? Here's another caller who says what Trump's proposing with Gaza is nuts.
1: What's going on? How are you doing?
6: So I cannot agree with you on the Gaza situation. I cannot, at least as far as making those people leave their land and not being able to return. That is totally wrong.
1: First of all, right now, have you seen pictures out of Gaza? I've been to Israel many times, and the place is pretty much decimated. It's rubble, and it's a safe haven for Hamas terrorists that were voted in by the Palestinian people. So the plan is to go in, demilitarize it, clean up.
0: So Hannity defends Trump's idea of get all the Palestinians out of there, never let them come back. But the caller doesn't agree with that. It's endless. Here's a call to Kilmeade's program about how Trump is trying to bribe people with DOGE dividends.
7: Crispin, you're in Arizona. Hey, Crispin.
8: Hey, it's nice to talk to you.
7: What's on your mind?
8: What's on my mind is say if you just take 100,000 people, and I know 65,000 voluntarily withdraw from their jobs. So if you take 100,000 people at 50,000, that's about $5 billion, a drop in the bucket. The last tax break that Trump gave was $1.9 trillion, and 65% went to people making over $130,000 a year. That amount is like $1.2 to $1.3 trillion. If you're going to get after the excess spending, you have to go after military waste and the rich, make the rich pay. Instead, he's trying to offer a $5,000 bribe.
7: But I would say the top 10%
0: pay. Kilmeade talks over it, but the guy says they're trying to offer people $5,000 bribes. And then finally, Mark Levin takes a caller who's concerned about his wife's, his fiance's immigration status.
9: Oh, yes, sir.
10: So I just wanted to talk about, I've actually been to Ukraine during the war. My fiance is Ukrainian. I filed the paperwork for her to come over here because we actually were just friends at the time, but we became more with time. And she's been here because her city gets bombed usually every day. And it just it's very concerning to me. I've been a Republican ever since I could vote, and same with my family. And
0: you can hear how Mark Levin is really concerned, isn't he?
10: Family's here. I'm here.
9: And let me guess, you're going to say, what is this animus against Ukraine and this either open or backdoor support for a mass murderer like Putin? That's your question, right?
10: Yes. And also, my other question is, you know, her parents are here, and she is here, and her daughter, and we've been planning on getting married now for a few months. And it seems like I've read on the news now that if you were paroled into the United States, you can't file any forms.
0: So this gets into a very specific immigration situation. And I don't know whether this guy's fiance should or shouldn't be allowed to stay. I have no idea. But the point here is dozens of calls going into right wing media. I support the administration, but I don't like what Doge is doing. I don't like what they're doing with the federal government. I don't like what they're doing with these potential bribes. I don't like what they're doing with immigration and deportation. I don't like what they're doing with Gaza. This is not normal that this number of right-wing shows are fielding antagonistic, and not personally antagonistic, but antagonistic to the agenda phone calls from their base. Combine this with the polling data that we talked about yesterday that Trump is facing. This is the if. If Democrats figure out how to get it together, it could be one of the worst midterm elections for the Republican Party in decades in November of 2026. It's a two-letter word that's the key. IF. If. And that's what I'm going to be focused on, including next week when we talk to elected Democrats. Let's take a quick break. Make sure that you are subscribed to the podcast to get the full show on Spotify or Apple Podcasts. And please help us reach that 3 million YouTube subscriber goal. We're almost there. We're almost there. And then you'll never hear me talk about 3 million again. YouTube.com/TheDavidPackman Show. We'll take a quick break. Glad you're with us on this Friday. Did you know that 80% of New Year's resolutions fail by February? Lumen is something you can do for your health that's easy to stick to. Our sponsor, Lumen, is the world's first handheld metabolic coach. With a single breath first thing in the morning, Lumen measures your metabolism. It tells you, are you burning fat or are you burning carbs? And it'll give you tailored guidance for nutrition, workouts, sleep, and stress management. No more cookie cutter, one size fits all nutrition plans. Lumen lets you know what is happening in your body in real time, and will build a personalized health plan based on that data. 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Right before a workout, breathe into Lumen and it'll tell you if you're burning carbs or fat. Lumen will tell you if you need to carb up before a workout for an energy boost or if you're good to go. 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
11: 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The link is in the podcast notes. All right, I'm going to tell a story on the show that I have never told before because lawyers have advised me not to tell it. And I figured out a way to talk about it today that I think is going to be okay legally. And the reason I'm going to tell the story today is because some of you reacted by saying, when I said last week, I'm hearing from lawyers about how they would go after progressive independent media, they being the Trump administration, they would do it indirectly. They wouldn't do it with criminality. They would do it with frivolous audits, or they would do it with frivolous lawsuits, or they would do it by pushing social media to demonetize or restrict. And a lot of people wrote in and said, no one's ever done anything like this to you. Nobody ever would. And you don't matter, essentially. I want to tell you a story of what happened. This is a few years ago. We did a piece of content and an elected official was mentioned in that piece of content. And I'm sorry that some of the details will be vague, but what our lawyer who represented us in this matter said is, you just don't want this to crop up again. We did a piece of content about an elected official. And shortly thereafter, we received a letter from a very expensive DC law firm saying, we believe that this piece of content is defamatory. We believe that you knew that what you were saying was false, and you specifically decided to publish it anyway to ruin the reputation of our client, an elected official. And we believe that this might be $150,000 worth of damage. Now, of course, they throw around these numbers to scare you. And I was scared. And so we got a lawyer who specializes in this stuff, and he looked it over. And he spoke to the attorneys representing the elected official. And we looked at it up and down. And, you know, he explained to me, listen, they make a lot of claims here that are really not supported by the law. For example, one of the claims in the letter was, you know, David, you didn't come to our client to get his side of the story.

0: get that guy's reaction. That doesn't determine whether it is or isn't defamatory. And we worked through this and accrued, you know, $5,000 in legal fees. And ultimately, what our lawyer advised me was, listen, David, I think you're absolutely in the clear here. I believe that if we pursued this legally, this individual would not even want to subject himself to discovery. It would be too much risk. This is meant to scare you. If it went forward, I believe that you would win and you would be eligible to recover attorney's fees. However, I have to advise you, based on the representation that this individual has, how long these things are likely to go, you'll eventually get your legal fees back, probably. Not a guarantee, probably. But you might have to float $100,000 in legal fees to get there. And how does that sound? And I said, especially at the time, I said, we don't have the capacity to float $100,000 in legal fees. And he said, I am for speech. I am always for more speech. And I never recommend that people censor themselves or anything like it. But in this case, because of what this would mean financially to even have to fight this, even if at the tail end of the rainbow, you get your legal fees back, which is never a guarantee, likely, but never a guarantee. I'm going to recommend that you take the content down, and they will likely say, we reserve our right to come after you, but we are telling you we are not going to pursue this matter at this time. And that's what we did. And it felt like shit. And I was in a situation where I didn't think I had any other option because of what that represented financially. Now, I do think today the show is big enough that if something like this happened and I just went scorched earth and went to my audience and said, listen, at the risk of getting myself into more problems, this is who's coming after me. This is what it's going to cost to fight it. Let's open a legal defense fund. And I think right now we could probably gather $100,000 to float such a fight that I think would be ideologically correct. The point here is the following. The idea that these right-wingers wouldn't come after us with frivolous this or frivolous that meant to bully and push us around because we're too small. This story I just told you was years ago, okay? And if we were big enough then, certainly there's at least a dozen shows like this one that could be plausible targets from this new weaponized Trump DOJ and other associated organizations, IRS, et cetera. And I don't want to have to go up against them. But lest anyone think it's implausible, we dealt with what I just told you years ago, and we were already talking about $100,000, $150,000 then. Just think about what it could be today. Terrifying stuff. Best thing you can do, just make sure you're subscribed. Subscribe to the podcast, subscribe to the YouTube channel. If you've got a few bucks, certainly get a membership. But the most important things are the bigger we are, the bigger our network, the larger the number of people, if we have a problem, I can go to and say, guys, this is what we're up against. Let's figure out what to do. Donald Trump is furiously posting through the pain once again, scrambling to spin a fresh onslaught of brutal polls that show his approval rating is nosediving just a month into his presidency. CNN poll published Thursday found 47% of Americans approve of his performance. This is the lowest first year of your term February approval of any president since polling has begun, other than Trump himself during his first term. The Washington Post and Gallup released similar results. The Washington Post Ipsos poll found that 57% of Americans think Trump is exceeding the authority of the presidency through his authoritarian actions. 48% are flat out opposed to what Donald Trump is doing. And Gallup shows 51% disapprove of Trump. So what does Trump do? He just completely loses his mind on Troth Central.
1: Troth Central.
0: Quote, I won the presidential election in a landslide, won all 7 swing states, the popular vote, and all 50 states shifted Republican, a record, and now I have the best polling numbers I've ever had. The Democrats run by broken down losers like James Carville, who's weak of mind and body, are going crazy and just don't know what to do. They have lost their confidence and spirit. They have lost their minds. We are

0: We're going to have big wins for our country and make America great again. It's already happening and we'll get bigger and better than before. Just about everything there is a lie. Trump then seizing on MSNBC's schedule changes in all capital letters, saying, quote, MSNBC, commonly known as MSDNC, is a threat to our democracy. Such lying and misrepresentation, bad people at the top. Trump then setting his sights on author Michael Wolff, saying, quote, so-called author Michael Wolff's new book is a total fake job, just like the other junk he wrote. He called me many times trying to set up a meeting, but I never called him back because I didn't want to give him the credibility of an interview. Others in the administration were also called. They reported his calls and likewise did not talk to him. I assume, however, he was able to speak to a small number of people, but not meaningfully. His other books about me have been discredited, as this one will be also. I am one who believes in commenting about fake news or made-up stories, even if you have to punch low and shouldn't be wasting the time required to do so. We had one of the greatest elections in history and perhaps the greatest first month ever, according to almost everybody. Of course, that's not true, and Trump is wildly triggered by the polling. The polling that shows this guy is sinking and he's sinking quickly. And finally, Trump setting his sights on Comcast. And he says, lowlife chairman of Comcast, Brian Roberts, the owner of ratings challenged NBC and MSDNC, has finally gotten the nerve up to fire one of the least talented people in television, the mentally obnoxious racist, Joy Reid. Based on her ratings, which were virtually non-existent, she should have been canned long ago, along with everyone else who works there. Also thrown out was Alex Wagner, the sub on the seriously failing Rachel Maddow show. Rachel rarely shows up because she knows nobody is watching. Okay, on and on and on. This is not a reaction born of stability. This is not a reaction born of confidence. And as we talked about earlier this week, one of the defining features of Trump is that he is very emasculated by those who are what he wants to be. And we saw that with French President Macron. Macron is smarter than Trump. He's better with language than Trump, even when Trump's only language is English and Macron speaks multiple languages. He is healthier looking than Trump. Trump's obese. Trump doesn't exercise. He isn't afraid to stand up to Trump. He isn't constantly measuring who likes me in the room and how will I tailor what I say based on that. That is the Trump that ends up doing this on social media when he learns that his polling is in the toilet. And by the way, the more that C-SPAN gets calls like the one I'm about to show you, the lower the approval is going to go. We often talk on this program about how there are real repercussions to the things that our elected officials do. And a gentleman from West Virginia called C-SPAN and explained the following about what's going on with insulin prices. Take a listen.
1: Yes, ma'am. I'm calling from West Virginia, and which was a red state for Donald Trump. And they have a place called down here, Public Debt. And a lot of my neighbors would vote for Trump. They walking around scared, crying, nervous. And they were forever Trumpers. But on a personal note, I'm a diabetic and I'm on Medicare. And when Joe Biden was in there, my insulin was $6 for a 28-day supply. I just went to CVS to get my new supply. It went back up to $80, they said, because the American Recovery Act was canceled. So it went from $6 to $80. So I don't know if anybody else out there on Medicare.
0: Yeah, there are a lot of people reporting the same thing. Now, I think it's important to be honest and accurate. The reason why people's end user cost for insulin changes are numerous. And it doesn't always have to do with Trump necessarily. It depends what insurance you're on. This individual said Medicare, so that is governed by government negotiations. But others have jumped in and said, oh, you know, I have Aetna and my insulin price changed. There's a lot of different reasons why this can go on. But that call is what could be the undoing of this fiasco known as Trump term number two. Now, as is always the case, it would be wrong for me to ignore that we've seen this game before, where people suffer because of something a Republican does, and somehow they figure out a way to blame Democrats. And sort of a version of that is when Obamacare started, and a lot of Republican governors said, we're not going to do the Medicaid expansion. And people in red states said, Obamacare didn't work. Thanks, Obama. It was actually the fault of their Republican governor. So the question as to who gets blamed is a real practical one. But the more calls like this that start floating around, the worse it's going to be for this Trump presidency and this administration. The polling is going down, inflation's going up, and these calls are becoming more and more frequent. Where will we be 6 months from now? Scary to think about. Let me ask you a very simple question. How much fraud has Elon Musk and Donald Trump's Doge found so far? Is it $100,000 in fraud? Is it $1 million? Is it $10 million? Is it $1 billion or $10 billion in fraud? Are we getting anywhere close to the $2 trillion that they said they would find in fraud and inefficiencies? The answer is they have found zero fraud thus far. Aaron Rupar wrote a great piece about this on his Substack, Public Notice, where he goes through and he explains that they are using all sorts of different vague and squishy terminology. They are calling things fraud, but they have not actually found a single dollar of fraud so far. Despite the hype, not a single fraud program or incident has been discovered. Now, instead of finding fraud, it is true that Doge has focused on dismantling federal agencies, canceling programs, threatening employees with firings or layoffs, demanding federal employees write a to-do list of what they worked on if they want to keep their job, especially if you're not loyal to Trump. We could look at the Department of Transportation, FAA lawyers, understaffing national parks, firing inspectors general, but they have not found any fraud whatsoever. They also say that they have saved a ton of money by canceling contracts. That's probably also a lie. Only a fraction of the dollars they say they've saved are actually accounted for. Some of the savings are simply contracts that have already been paid that they won't be doing again. But that's not really a savings. A lot of those were one-off contracts. Now, in order to try to contend with the fact that they are not really finding any fraud, last week, or maybe it was the week before, I played a clip for you where Donald Trump's deranged and delusional and extraordinarily dilapidated press secretary, Caroline Leavitt, was asked by a reporter, what about this is fraud? Aren't these just policies Trump doesn't like? And she didn't actually have an answer. So in order to try to remedy this, they're coming up with new words, new phrases. And one that Fox News propagandist Sean Hannity came up with is wrongful spending. Now, let me define wrongful spending for you. Not fraud. Not fraud. Here's Hannity.
2: Now, of course, Doge is rooting out waste, fraud, abuse, corruption all across the federal government. They've already recovered billions and billions in wrongful spending while reducing the size of government. And liberals now are screaming into the void. And now,
0: so a couple things here. First of all, no money has been recovered. Just nothing has been recovered. And it's funny because Hannity's going even further. Recovered? We're talking about canceling future spending. What are you talking about? We've recovered money. And then the thing that crawls up the screen is nonsense, right? I mean, these contracts that have been terminated, not a single one with evidence of fraud. Individuals that have been terminated, it's not fraud. Trump might say we want fewer employees, we want to save money in the future, but it's not fraud and you're not recovering any money. Now, when Trump was asked about it, he came up with this very vague thing.
3: So they sign a contract in a government agency and it has 3 months and the guy leaves that signed the contract and nobody else is there and they pay the contract for 10 years.
2: Yeah.
3: So the guy is getting checks for years and years and years and he's telling his family, obviously, maybe it was crooked, maybe he paid to get the contract or maybe he paid that they didn't terminate it. But
0: a lot of maybe here.
3: You know, we have contracts that go forever, and they've been going for years. And they're supposed to end in 3 months or 5 months or 2 years or something, and they go forever. So the guy is either crooked, you know, where he knew this was going to happen, or he's crooked because he's getting payments that he knows he shouldn't be getting. But they're finding things like that.
0: Now, of course, nothing like that has been found. Nothing has been found. Is it true that some contracts get renewed? Yes, that's true. Is it true that over time the need for certain services may change? And of course, but that's not fraud. And hilariously, and this is kind of when I knew that they realized they've got nothing, Peter Alexander asked Caroline Leavitt whether any of it is actual fraud. Like, is there, there's a lot of stuff you're pointing to, papers and contracts, but is anything actual fraud, legally speaking? And Caroline Leavitt said that that's clever.
4: Fraud, of course, is a crime. So have you turned over evidence of fraud to the Justice Department? And when should we expect to see those indictments?
5: It's a clever question. There has been extensive fraud, particularly if you look at Social Security. In fact, according to an IG report from the Social Security Administration, there was $71 billion worth of fraud in one single fiscal year that we know about.
4: To be clear, that $71 billion was from 2015 to 2020. So it wasn't in just 1 year.
0: It's clever now to say fraud is a crime. If there's really fraud, that means there's criminality. Shouldn't it be prosecuted? And she goes, oh, that's so cute. That's so clever, Peter. Until they show us evidence of any of this stuff, I would wait to believe it. Do I think there is no fraud in government contracts? No. I believe there is some fraud in government contracts. Any large organization, be it for-profit or governmental, you're going to find some fraud. The bigger it gets, the more fraud, in theory, you're going to find. Is it materially relevant to the point of saying we need an unelected bureaucrat to start slashing randomly and emailing employees and saying, justify your job to me? It's not the way to find the actual fraud. We have systems in place. And you know what? If you better wanted to be able to find the fraud, maybe don't fire the inspectors general who could actually be there to figure out what really happened, where have there been crimes, and make sure that they are dealt with appropriately. These people are pathetic. I will believe that there is fraud when they actually give us the proof. Many of us have struggled with sleep at one point or another. A sleep aid many turn to is melatonin because it's a non-pharmaceutical remedy clinically proven to work without the side effects you might get with antihistamines or prescription meds. 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The link is in the podcast notes. You know, I recently tried to get in touch with Joe Rogan. I said, I'm going to be in Texas for book-related stuff. I would love to be on. I did not hear back from Rogan. And as many of you know, I've been on the Rogan Show twice. I don't know that I am eligible to be back on in the sense that when I've found that Rogan says something I disagree with over the last few years, I criticize it. And I always couch it as, this doesn't mean I personally hate the guy. This doesn't mean we couldn't have a good conversation. In fact, I would welcome the opportunity to try to figure out what is it that happened with Rogan? Was it moving to Texas and changing the people around him that changed his views on so many issues? What was it? So in any case, for me, none of this stuff is personal. I did not hear back from Rogan, so I don't think I'm going to be back on. In the midst of this, I was sent this clip of Rogan speaking to actor Woody Harrelson. This is really tough to watch. Let's just, I won't even preview what's in it. Let's just jump in.
6: Comedy Mothership.
7: Yeah, I'd like to do that.
6: It's fun. It's a great place. My buddy Jimmy Dore is there this weekend, who's also great, and he's filming his comedy special there this weekend.
7: Oh, really?
6: Yeah, Jimmy Dore is amazing. He's another guy that's risen as an independent journalist. He's a comedian.
0: So first of all, I do not believe that Jimmy Dore is a journalist, but I also don't believe that I'm a journalist. I don't think any of us are journalists. I think we are all commentators. We're just giving our opinions on things. And this is already a media literacy problem that we have in this country. Is it reporting or is it commentary?
6: And he started his show basically just making fun of political things. And then during the pandemic, got vaccine injured and really got kind of red-pilled and kind of became like the voice of truth and reason. And, you know,
0: he was vaccine injured. And now we can, as a result of the injury, we can now count on Jimmy Dore to tell us the truth.
6: Another guy who's been completely outcast by supposedly progressive people for just telling the truth.
0: Now, of course, I don't even know that it's accurate to say Jimmy Dore has been outcast by progressive people. This is one of the things that's really important to understand. When you change your views and you go, hey, actually, the vaccines are fill in the blanks, everything Jimmy Dore has said, which isn't true. And it doesn't really seem like Trump's actually that bad. And, you know, I don't want to misquote Jimmy Dore, but, you know, this kind of playing coy with like, I'm as left as anyone, but like Harris, no, you know, Trump's actually not what people say. Once you start doing that, it's not that you're outcast because you're willing to tell some truth that nobody on the left wants to hear, you just lose any connection to the values and principles of progressivism, which include that we follow the science, we try to separate our feelings from the facts, we oppose authoritarianism. And this is the kind of scariest part. There's a lot of people in what I refer to as the revolutionary left, which I don't even really know that is the left. There is a wing or a sort of through line of people who at some point considered themselves to be nominally on the left, who are just enamored with authoritarianism and often authoritarian leaders and authoritarian dictators. And there's really nothing there that is leftism as I recognize it, where leftism is really libertarian, small L libertarian, where you say, let's get out of people's lives, except for places where we have a really good case that government should be involved. There are things that are too big to just handle in the libertarian way. And then we say government should be involved there. Healthcare would be one of them. Collecting taxes would be another one of them. Doing the roads would be another one of them. Military would be another one. So like the hyper-libertarian would say, government shouldn't even do military. We should leave it to private armies and they can be contracted for, no, right? So the small L libertarianism of the left that I recognize and consider myself a part of would say, a lot of this stuff, let's just keep the government out. I don't need the government directing, you know, how we do mobile phone development. Let's let Apple and Samsung and whoever, right? But in some areas, I don't want the libertarian version of mercenary armies. Let's have the government do military. Okay, you guys get it. The problem is that the rhetoric of a lot of this populism has started to become indistinguishable left and right. And then they start playing coy with authoritarianism. And then we go, guys, there's nothing on the left that we recognize here. So I don't care about Jimmy Dore in the sense of saying we have cast him out from the left. I just don't hear him say anything that still places him on the left. He has segregated himself by virtue of what he has started to say. No one has cast him out. All right, let's continue.
6: Inconvenient truth.
7: Inconvenient. But I guess the progressives, are they?
0: By the way, Woody Harrelson seems to have no idea what's going on.
7: Now the conservatives, we got to change the term because progressives seem a lot less progressive.
6: Yeah.
7: I really felt quite, you know,
6: I
7: during
6: think they
7: this
6: got
7: whole
6: co-opted.
7: Thing, I felt quite... Yeah,
6: I think they got co-opted, and I think it was on purpose. I think there was some very sophisticated psychological...
0: This is the Alex Jones PSYOP perspective.
6: ...manipulation that was involved, and a lot of money was being spent.
0: I wish they told us who spent the money and how, and also kind of like why too.
6: In order to push some very specific narratives.
0: For what reason?
6: And they did a great job of it. You know, they did a great job of it, but we're finding out because of the Department of Government Efficiency that most of this was funded by our own tax dollars, which is really fucking crazy.
0: Now, this is another one that I mean, this is like 12 conspiracies. Another one that they're pushing now is even that like shows like mine, without my knowledge, are funded by USAID through shadowy nonprofits who then come and buy ads on the show. Just completely made up. And it's funny that Rogan has fallen hook, line, and sinker for Doge is finding all of this stuff. Doge still has not found a single instance of demonstrated fraud that they have proven. When Caroline Levitt holds up papers and she goes, look, 30 grand for a DEI program. First of all, DEI programs aren't fraud. You might think that they're bullshit. You might think we don't need them, but they're not fraud. And also, we're going to solve this problem 30 grand at a time? I'm sorry, we're not.
6: A lot of these NGOs that supported a lot of these crazy riots and all these different things that were happening in our cities was really supported by our own tax dollars. And it was just a subversion of public discourse. You know, instead of allowing people to figure out what's right and what's wrong, they pushed what they wanted you to say, and anybody who deviated from that was canceled. And because of the fact that before Elon bought Twitter, the left had complete total control over the narrative because they owned all the social media sites and they were in lockstep with the government. So
0: now, of course, I don't know when he's referring to. As many of you know, the Twitter files, which were supposed to explosively show that Twitter was biased on the left, showed that both the Trump administration and the Biden campaign, right, one's in power, had back channels to say to Twitter, we find these accounts problematic. Trump and Biden both had that. Facebook, owned by Meta, decided before Biden was even president that they were going to start getting away from some of the political stuff in a way that hurt the left, didn't help the left. It's all lies. It's all lies. And I believe Rogan believes it. When I see him say this stuff, he genuinely seems to believe this stuff. I don't think that this is, you know, we've criticized some who play characters. I think Candace Owens basically plays a character. I think she, based on her upbringing and everything we know about her, I think she's a character. I think Rogan genuinely believes this stuff. I think he's wrong about it. And the lack of specificity is the first indicator that there's really nothing here. I welcome the opportunity to talk to him about it. I will be down in Texas. It seems he doesn't want to have me on, which is, of course, completely within his rights. It's his show. But it is disappointing. You know, I recently tried to get in touch with Joe Rogan. I said, I'm going to be in Texas for book-related stuff. I would love to be on. I did not hear back from Rogan. And as many of you know, I've been on the Rogan show twice. I don't know that I am eligible to be back on in the sense that when I've found that Rogan says something I disagree with over the last few years, I criticize it. And I always couch it as, this doesn't mean I personally hate the guy. This doesn't mean we couldn't have a good conversation. In fact, I would welcome the opportunity to try to figure out what is it that happened with Rogan? Was it moving to Texas and changing the people around him that changed his views on so many issues? What was it? So in any case, for me, none of this stuff is personal. I did not hear back from Rogan. So I don't think I'm going to be back on. In the midst of this, I was sent this clip of Rogan speaking to actor Woody Harrelson. This is really tough to watch. I won't even preview what's in it. Let's just jump in.
6: Comedy Mothership.
7: Yeah, I'd like to do that.
6: It's fun. It's a great place. My buddy Jimmy Dore is there this weekend, who's also great, and he's filming his comedy special there this weekend.
7: Oh, really?
6: Yeah, Jimmy Dore is amazing. He is another guy that's risen as an independent journalist. He's a comedian.
0: So first of all, I do not believe that Jimmy Dore is a journalist, but I also don't believe that I'm a journalist. I don't think any of us are journalists. I think we are all commentators. We're just giving our opinions on things. And this is already a media literacy problem that we have in this country. Is it reporting or is it commentary?
6: And he started his show basically just making fun of political things. And then during the pandemic, got vaccine injured and really got kind of red-pilled and kind of became like the voice of truth and reason. And, you know,
0: he was vaccine injured, and now we can, as a result of the injury, we can now count on Jimmy Dore to tell us the truth.
6: Another guy who's been completely outcast by supposedly progressive people for just telling the truth.
0: Now, of course, I don't even know that it's accurate to say Jimmy Dore has been outcast by progressive people. This is one of the things that's really important to understand. When you change your views and you go, hey, actually the vaccines are fill in the blanks, everything Jimmy Dore has said, which isn't true, and it doesn't really seem like Trump's actually that bad. And, you know, I don't want to misquote Jimmy Dore, but, you know, this kind of playing coy with like, I'm as left as anyone, but like Harris, no, you know, Trump's actually not what people say. Once you start doing that, it's not that you're outcast because you're willing to tell some truth that nobody on the left wants to hear. You just lose any connection to the values and principles of progressivism, which include that we follow the science, we try to separate our feelings from the facts, we oppose authoritarianism, and this is the kind of scariest part. There's a lot of people in what I refer to as the revolutionary left, which I don't even really know that is the left. There is a wing or a sort of through line of people who at some point considered themselves to be nominally on the left, who are just enamored with authoritarianism and often authoritarian leaders and authoritarian dictators. And there's really nothing there that is leftism as I recognize it, where leftism is really libertarian, small L libertarian, where you say, let's get out of people's lives, except for places where we have a really good case that government should be involved. There are things that are too big to just handle in the libertarian way. And then we say government should be involved there. Healthcare would be one of them. Collecting taxes would be another one of them. Doing the roads would be another one of them. Military would be another one. So like the hyper-libertarian would say, government shouldn't even do military. We should leave it to private armies and they can be contracted for, no, right? So the small L libertarianism of the left that I recognize and consider myself a part of would say, a lot of this stuff, let's just keep the government out. I don't need the government directing, you know, how we do mobile phone development. Let's let Apple and Samsung and whoever, right? But in some areas, I don't want the libertarian version of mercenary armies. Let's have the government do military. Okay, you guys get it. The problem is that the rhetoric of a lot of this populism has started to become indistinguishable left and right. And then they start playing coy with authoritarianism. And then we go, guys, there's nothing on the left that we recognize here. So I don't care about Jimmy Dore in the sense of saying we have cast him out from the left. I just don't hear him say anything that still places him on the left. He has segregated himself by virtue of what he has started to say. No one has cast him out. All right, let's continue.
6: Inconvenient truth.
7: Inconvenient. But I guess the progressives, are they?
0: By the way, Woody Harrelson seems to have no idea what's going on.
7: Now the conservatives, we got to change the term because progressives seem a lot less progressive.
6: Yeah.
7: I really felt quite, you know, during this whole thing, I felt quite, yeah.
6: Co-opted. I think they got co-opted, and I think it was on purpose. I think there was some very sophisticated psychological.
0: This is the Alex Jones PSYOP perspective.
6: Manipulation that was involved, and a lot of money was being spent.
0: I wish they told us who spent the money and how, and also kind of like why, too.
6: In order to push some very specific narratives.
0: For what reason?
6: And they did a great job of it. You know, they did a great job of it, but we're finding out because of the Department of Government Efficiency that most of this was funded by our own tax dollars, which is really fucking crazy.
0: Now, this is another one that they, I mean, this is like 12 conspiracies. Another one that they're pushing now is even that like shows like mine, without my knowledge, are funded by USAID through shadowy nonprofits who then come and buy ads on the show. Just completely made up. And it's funny that Rogan has fallen hook, line, and sinker for Doge is finding all of this stuff. Doge still has not found a single instance of demonstrated fraud that they have proven, when Caroline Leavitt holds up papers and she goes, look, 30 grand for a DEI program. First of all, DEI programs aren't fraud. You might think that they're bullshit. You might think we don't need them, but they're not fraud. And also, we're going to solve this problem 30 grand at a time? I'm sorry, we're not.
6: A lot of these NGOs that supported a lot of these crazy riots and all these different things that were happening in our cities was really supported by our own tax dollars. And it was just a subversion of public discourse. You know, instead of allowing people to figure out what's right and what's wrong, they pushed what they wanted you to say, and anybody who deviated from that was canceled. And because of the fact that before Elon bought Twitter, the left had complete, total control over the narrative because they owned all the social media sites and they were in lockstep with the government. So
0: now, of course, I don't know when he's referring to. As many of you know, the Twitter files, which were supposed to explosively show that Twitter was biased on the left, showed that both the Trump administration and the Biden campaign, right, one's in power, had back channels to say to Twitter, we find these accounts problematic. Trump and Biden both had that. Facebook, owned by Meta, decided before Biden was even president that they were going to start getting away from some of the political stuff in a way that hurt the left, didn't help the left. It's all lies. It's all lies. And I believe Rogan believes it. When I see him say this stuff, he genuinely seems to believe this stuff. I don't think that this is, you know, we've criticized some who play characters. I think Candace Owens basically plays a character. I think she, based on her upbringing and everything we know about her, I think she's a character. I think Rogan genuinely believes this stuff. I think he's wrong about it. And the lack of specificity is the first indicator that there's really nothing here. I welcome the opportunity to talk to him about it. I will be down in Texas. It seems he doesn't want to have me on, which is, of course, completely within his rights. It's his show. But it is disappointing. Even former Trump advisor Larry Kudlow now admits there's going to be some economic pain. This is Larry Kudlow, former Trump economic advisor, who at not that long ago was telling us that Trump's plans are so pro-growth and pro-business, it's going to be awesome. And now here is Kudlow going, this might not go so well.
8: There could be some short-term one-off price hikes. But at least for now, the economic signals are flashing slower growth and higher inflation. Not good.
0: Now, of course, if the rubber met the road, I think Kudlow would try to say, it's not really because of Trump. It's kind of like the way that the economy was handed over to him by Biden, blah, blah, blah. But even Trump people are acknowledging it looks like inflation's starting to creep back up. We are seeing prices go back up, and it's going to be bad for the economy. And that's true. Slow growth with higher inflation is a little thing we like to call stagflation. And that is exactly where Trump and Musk are leading us if they don't change course. Record egg prices, inflation back up, stock market completely flat Trump's first month. Okay, fine, it's just 1 month, but it's not going in the direction Trump promised that it would go. He said prices would go down, growth would go up. We are soon going to have Q4 GDP numbers. And then I guess it would be in May, we will have Q1 GDP numbers and we will start to compare what is happening here with growth. And even Larry Kudlow, even a devoted sycophant, brown-nosing sycophant, is saying, this is not looking good. We should listen to them when they're acknowledging the reality and say, if even you get it, why doesn't Trump care? 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The link is in the podcast notes. All right, let's get into Friday Feedback, also known as the Friday Feed Bag, where comments and emails and excretions are just pouring in as we approach 3 million YouTube subscribers. I predict that the hate mail will go absolutely nuclear or even nuclear. When we hit the 3 million subscriber mark, I think it will be extraordinarily triggering to many of the people that are waiting for the show to evaporate and to go down the drain. So they are going to be very upset. But in the meantime, let's get to some emails that came in to info@davidpacman.com. We'll look at some subreddit posts.
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14: And welcome, brothers, sisters, working class heroes. This is the Rick Smith Show. Thanks so much for being here today on the big program. Lots to get to, lots to talk about. Had an interesting conversation with a guy at the supermarket who was very angry with me, said that Trump is the champion of the working class, and I've got it wrong, evidently. And I said, look, you know, the sad reality is the fact that you've bought Trump's shtick is just an example of you getting played, because I'm not seeing him as the champion of the forgotten man. And look, you know, Trump has wrapped himself in the hard hat and said he was going to, you know, we're going to bring the golden age back. There's going to be factories are roaring. Wages are going to go up. It's going to be awesome. We're going to get tired of winning. But when you pull back what's gone on, when you peel back the rhetoric and look at what this administration has actually done, and this is what I was trying to tell the guy. It's straight up war on wages, straight up war on unions, safety, and your retirement. And look, this isn't a theory. It's what shows up in your paycheck or what doesn't show up in your paycheck. Let's look at wages for a second. While he's bragging about how well Wall Street's doing, the stock market's doing, his labor department was busy dismantling overtime protections. Those were supposed to give millions of workers more money and more time at home. And he runs around going, well, we're not taxing overtime. Look, if your boss can call you a manager and pay you clerk's wages and not have to pay you overtime, does that help you? That's what Biden and, well, Obama wanted to do. Trump took a wrecking ball to those ideas. I got to tell you, that's not standing with workers. That's helping the boss keep you working for free. Trump's gone after unions and workers' voice on the job. Loves talking tough to CEOs on camera, but instead, inside the machinery of government, you know, he went after the one institution that gives workers any bit of power, and that's labor unions. Federal workers have seen their collective bargaining rights gutted by executive order, mind you. He stacked labor agencies with people who hate unions, and their whole life's goal is to make life harder for working people. You don't do that if you want workers at the table. You do that if you want them in the corner, grateful to have a job, and silent. You look at safety. If you've ever worked in a job like I have, where one wrong move, one shortcut could maim you, you know safety is not red tape. The rules aren't red tape. They're the difference between going home and going to the ER. And what Trump's crew has done over the years is massive, massive deregulation, targeting dozens of rules limiting exposure to things like benzene, asbestos, or lead. That's not draining the swamp. That's telling corporate bad actors, yeah, go ahead, whatever, cut corners. If they get sick, that's your problem. And you look at the fact that this was supposed to be an economic utopia. Life was going to get easier for working people. Instead, wages have been squeezed, costs are rising, and we gave tax cuts to billionaires and corporations. I'm sorry, where did we pay for that? Oh, yeah, gutting Medicaid. And oh, yeah, going after the programs that working people actually rely on. He even moved to lower the minimum pay for some federal contractors. You know, so that the owners can have more. You can't say you're for the little guy while you're literally taking money out of their pockets. I'm sorry, it doesn't work that way. And on the retirement front, the long-term security front, Trump went after they went after the fiduciary protections that made sure that the person you're getting advice from has your interest in mind and not his. So here we go. Wall Street being able to skim a little bit more off of that modest savings you've been able to put away. While all at the same time, you've got the Trumpites going, hey, maybe we should go after Social Security, go after Medicare. It's not building a future for working families. It's carving it up and handing it to donors. Look, bottom line is Trump talks like a lunch bucket populist, but governs like a boardroom stooge. That's the reality. He didn't forget workers. He's targeted them. And if you're punching a clock, shipping boxes, or running a route, or holding a wrench, you should be furious at the guy who claimed to speak for you and make your life better, and he's only made it harder, more dangerous, and less secure. But hey, if you think he's your champion, gotta make me wonder. Want to hear your thoughts. Rick at TheRickSmithShow.com. Back after. I'm Rick Smith, and this is Labor History in 2. On this day in labor history, the year was 1990. That was the day that George H.W. Bush signed into law the Americans with Disabilities Act. The ADA prohibits employment discrimination of people with disabilities and requires public accommodations to be accessible. The passage of the act was the result of years of grassroots organizing by members of the ADA community and their allies. When President Bush signed the law, he said that if he had to thank everyone who had been involved, we'd never get out of here before sunset. The passage of the act had bipartisan support, but many business leaders worried about the ADA's effect, fearing the costs of accessibility accommodations to their bottom lines. While most business leaders did not oppose the act outright, they did push for amendments and concessions to weaken its impact. The business newspaper, The Wall Street Journal, called the act, quote, the Lawyers' Employment Act, warning that a flood of lawsuits on disability issues would harm businesses. In signing the bill, President Bush addressed business leaders specifically. He said, quote, "You've called for new sources of workers. Well, many of our fellow citizens with disabilities are unemployed. They want to work, and they can work. And this is a tremendous pool of people. And remember, this is a tremendous pool of people who will bring to jobs diversity, loyalty, proven low turnover rate, and only one request, the chance to prove themselves." The passage of the ADA paved the way for fundamental changes in America's infrastructure, such as accessibility ramps, spots for wheelchairs on buses and subways, and parking accommodations. This was a major step forward, yet more work remains in order to build a society truly accessible to all. Like what you hear? Check out more at laborhistoryin2.com.
15: Welcome back to the Rick Smith Show. 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
14: So our quote of the day comes from my next guest, Alex Lawson, head of the Executive Director of Social Security Works. He said, "I want a world that is awesome. I want a world that is kind. I want a world that works for working people. That is who makes this country great." He says, "It's the billionaires and their perverted sense of what life is that's the problem. But it's solvable." And that's the part that I like. It is solvable. And that's why I've asked my good friend Alex Lawson to come share some thoughts. You can check out his work over at socialsecurityworks.org. Alex. Great quote, man. Good to see you.
16: Great to see you as always, Rick.
14: So walk me through this. I mean, you know, the reality is I've been saying this, a form of that for, you know, 21 years now. It's us who create the wealth. It's us who do the work. It's us who do all this stuff. But Donald Trump just said the rich people are leaving. Blue cities and blue states are going to be ghettos because we need rich people, or we're just going to stand around looking at each other with nothing to do.
16: You know, Donald Trump says a lot of dumb things. Let's just add that one to the list. You know, it's just true. And I try to bring this message when I'm, you know, get the opportunity like here. All power comes from the people. It's provable. That's not like a guess. You can see it in action through the entire course of history because governments are created by the people. And when the government stops working for the people, the people can change the government. The rules that govern us, the policies created by people. And when those rules and policies stop working for the people, we can change them. All of the power is with the people. And all wealth is created by labor. You know, quoting the great Adam Smith, I think the second most misunderstood book is The Wealth of Nations, right? He says it very clearly. All wealth is created by labor. So the people create all the wealth. The people have all the power. So we have all the tools we need to make the world that we want. The part that I was saying right before what you quoted is, I don't want just a livable world. I don't want the bare minimum. That's not what I'm aiming for. I want a world that's awesome for people. I want a world that works for working people who have all the power and create all the wealth. And that's not a dream. We can do that. We just have to break free from the shackles of the billionaires and understand they're still going to be rich. They're not even going to be that worse off. We've seen it in history before. The difference is that people, working people, aren't going to be scrambling for the scraps that fall off the billionaire's table. And in the moment where I think more and more people are waking up to their own power. And now we focus that power and we change the government that is not working for the people right now.
14: No, look, you know, we've had presidents of the past. I mean, Abe Lincoln. Labor is prior to and independent of capital. Capital is only the fruit of labor and could never have existed if labor had not first existed. Labor is superior to capital and deserves much higher consideration. Yeah, I mean, you know, we used to know this stuff. Why don't we seem to get it anymore?
16: You know, the billionaires have done a really good job of perverting people's brains, of warping people's understanding of what's going on. And they do play on real human emotions that are there, base emotions, the worst of us. But that exists, right? There are the worst of us that is there. And tyrants and authoritarians have always been able to stoke the worst in people to further their power. And it is always the same playbook, right? It's like the billionaires are the problem. They take all the money. But to protect them, you get a tyrant who's like, you know, oh, the immigrants are the problem. Trans people are the problem. Whoever has the least power, that's a key part of it. Blame somebody who you can then bully.
14: Yep.
16: Because that worst instinct in humanity is that bullying instinct, right? It's the quick hit of adrenaline and joy that bullies get from bullying. And then there's a huge part of people who they're not bullies, but they're scared of bullies, right? And they don't understand that if they stand up together, the bullies back down every time because they're in their hearts cowards. That's what we're up against, is a bunch of cowards. So when people understand their power, that's when we see change. And unfortunately, it often happens only in the midst of great adversity, which we are in right now. Yeah, and it is only going to get worse.
14: No, I've been saying since election night, you know, the 2024, I've been, look, the problems to our future are going to come out of the suffering caused by their savagery. And they are being every bit as savage as I ever imagined they would be, and maybe even a little bit more so. But I did like something else you said. You talked about being in the midst of an intergenerational struggle. And that, you know, the reality is, and this is hard for Americans to understand and hard for us to get, your next line is, we're not going to be here to see the future that we're building and that we're actually just working for our children. And that's kind of a hard concept, because everybody I talk to seems to be focused on the here and now and not really thinking about down the road, because, you know, that's what the Hunger Games gets us. I got to survive today. I can't think about tomorrow.
16: That's exactly right. Isolation and the feeling of powerlessness leads to hopelessness and nihilism. And what this is the part that I spend a lot of time on in my second level talk. So with the people who are really nerdy about how messaging works, advertisers. So this is not just like you can read the books that advertisers use, right? Sigmund Freud's nephew who actually started modern marketing, and it is inferiority marketing. So you make somebody feel bad and then you insert something, right? So feel bad, buy this razor. That's why you can get people to buy, they're like, is your 3-blade razor not cutting it for you? How about a 4-blade razor? That's how marketing works.
14: Sure.
16: Isolate people, make them feel alone, make them sad, and then insert whatever it is you're trying to sell to make them feel better. This will make you happy. Ideologues do the same thing. Turn off the part of your brain that's worried, that can get sad at the state of the world, at the plight of other people. It's how people can become so heartless, is because they are just offloading their executive function to someone else. That is the trick of tyranny, is that everyday people are very susceptible to propaganda, to fear, to bullying, and especially to isolation. So now we're up against algorithmic isolation. We're up against all sorts of tech that's aimed at making us feel alone and powerless, so that someone can come in like Donald Trump and say, only I can fix this. Only I can fix what you feel bad. And that's the trick of tyrants.
14: Yeah.
16: And so what we do is expose the incompetence, the greed of them, and people are starting to get that.
14: No, I hope so. Because look, you know, I recently had a conversation with a guy who heads up a religious group. And, you know, it's amazing to me that people who call themselves religious or Christians or, you know, whatever their faith is, would take, you know, Medicaid away from folks so they don't have health insurance, would take food away from children, would just gut social policy that makes people's lives better, all in the name of giving tax cuts to billionaires, and then justifying as, well, they work hard. or, you know, Jesus would want me to be rich, or some other nonsense that we keep hearing. So it's weird to me that especially people who follow the book would tell me all of these things that just aren't there.
16: Yeah. And, you know, if we want to get biblical, what you're also looking at is the cult of Baal, right? This is sacrificing children for the perceived benefit of the adults, right? So the concept that they're talking about, though, is stealing their children's future so that they can live in the here and now, in whatever, you know, wealth and comfort and perversions they want. And that's what we're up against. We're up against a billionaire class who is evil, and they don't believe in the future. And so the way you fight against that is by believing in the future, is by fighting for the future. And it is hard. You do have to have some level of ability to understand that we are all going to die, and that we don't know

0: Fox News or by a single Republican on the campaign trail this fall. You think I'm right? You got $500 million put up? Let's go. Quote, this is an outrageous use of $900 million of our tax dollars, said Lucas Shankar Ross, Deputy Director for Climate and Energy Justice at the advocacy group Friends of the Earth. Even by MAGA standards, he said, this seems exceptionally dodgy. Do you think? Congressman Huffman and officials in several states suing to unravel the abandoned wind project settlements are determined to see that $900 million back in the Treasury. Quote, in writing and to their faces, when I meet these energy company CEOs, I am telling them, you better tell your shareholders we are coming for that money, Huffman said. Adding, quote, I would not even cash the check. Good. But again, I suspect before any of that can possibly happen, Democrats are going to need to win back majorities in one or both chambers of Congress to win back the power that they need for real accountability for these Trump administration taxpayer grifts and ripoffs and boondoggles that just have the added benefit of also being exceptionally deadly right now, those boondoggles. As folks in Tibet and Nepal could tell you today, including, by the way, a whole bunch of Americans who were in those villages who are feared killed by that horrific glacial flooding on Wednesday. Speaking of Democrats winning back majorities and other related election news, including a few thoughts on the seemingly aborted Mike Lindell recount in Minnesota and both good and troubling news out of the great state of Texas and more. Let's take a quick break here and we'll come back with that on today's broadcast, plus the Green News Report, all still ahead. I'm Brad Friedman. Don't touch that dial.
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0: 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All right, I mentioned this quickly on our show yesterday with Digby and Driftglass, but Mike Lindell, Pillow Dude, and 2020 election conspiracy loon who ran for the GOP nomination for governor in Minnesota a week or so ago with Donald Trump's endorsement before apparently losing bigly to Republican Lisa DeMuth by some 11 points. That equates to about 45,000 votes. Well, he had said last week that he would demand a statewide hand count of the election after what he described as evidence of possible impossible results reporting on election night. Counts going backwards, all sorts of things. And his suspicion was that this was all done somehow with the use of secret computer algorithms. That's all we know. Now, I know a lot of folks enjoy making fun of Lindell, and of course, we are no exception here at the Bradcast.
1: True.
0: However, when I said last week and several times last week that I supported Lindell's call for a hand count, I actually meant it. If he wants to pay for such count under Minnesota state law, which allows him to do so, I am actually all for it. I am all for public hand counts of hopefully hand-marked paper ballots, which is what they use across the entire state of Minnesota. Presuming at least that he, the candidate in this case, is willing to pay for it as required by state law. So this past Monday, Lindell was supposed to submit $825,000 to the Secretary of State of Minnesota by midnight in order for the counting to then begin the next day. But he failed to do so. Instead, he claimed that, as the Minnesota Star Tribune reported, the Secretary of State had proposed an unlawful

0: whole process to recount those votes. On Monday, Lindell's campaign said that he and the Secretary of State's office could not agree on how the audit would be handled. Only votes assigned to Lindell and DeMuth would be counted, not those earned by other candidates, under what the secretary described as the state's lawful method for this type of count. Essentially, the hand count would require counters to separate ballots into three different piles, one with votes for Lindell, another with votes for DeMuth, and a third pile for everyone else, and then they count the votes, I guess, for Lindell and DeMuth. But the Lindell camp, they're arguing that that violates state law and that for some reason he needs to know how many votes went to each of the other candidates.
1: In the GOP primary.
0: In the GOP primary, right, as well. Presumably in the GOP primary as well. Under his theory of how the counting was wrong on election night due to some super secret algorithm used by the deep state or China or something to keep him from becoming the Republican nominee for governor in Minnesota, a state where the Republican candidate will almost certainly go on to lose the popular vote this year to the Democratic nominee, Senator Amy Klobuchar. And I'm not making fun of Lindell regarding that seemingly snarky comment about the deep state in China, etc. As the Star Tribune reports, when asked who Lindell believed was rigging the election against him, Lindell said, quote, "This is the uniparty," a term that some on the right used to describe this theory that most Republicans and Democrats are actually in secret coordination working to box out the far right MAGA folks on many issues. Lindell continued, quote, "I believe our elections with these computers are being selected, not elected. Your guess is as good as mine. The deep state globalists, the CCP, China. But in our own elections like this, I believe it's the uniparty," said Mike Lindell. Okay, so China or the deep state, including Republicans, are so frightened to have Donald Trump's choice for governor in Minnesota that they rigged the election to keep him from winning the primary, even though the Secretary of State says that Lindell's camp was told about these rules that were worked out a week ago. Lindell says he hadn't heard about this particular method for counting until Monday, the day that the payment was due to begin the counting on Tuesday. So instead of paying that money, he filed a lawsuit in state Supreme Court alleging that the state was not counting as per state law as he saw it. Okay, so sure. Yes, it's easy to make fun of Lindell on all of this, but if he wants to know who truly won or lost because he believes there was an algorithm or China or the deep state is out to get him, and he needs a public hand count to do it, and he's willing to pay for it, well, I'm fine with that because state law allows it if he's willing to pay, and I actually think it would do more good for everyone to see whether he won or lost if, in fact, he did lose. Because the truth is, results are, even in Minnesota, where they used hand-marked paper ballots, they are computer-tabulated, either correctly or incorrectly. And the only way to know for sure is to have humans count those votes publicly, or at least a small fraction of them in a post-election audit or a full hand count. And yet, I've heard a lot of Democrats making fun of Mike Lindell for all of this, pretending to be just outraged by the fact that he wants a hand count or that he refuses to concede the election. He should have conceded on election night, they said. Now, there is no legal obligation to concede anything. That's a political nicety. Candidates are not required to offer some sort of official concession before the election is over. They can concede or they cannot concede. It's up to them. If he wants to challenge the results and spend his own money doing it, that is up to him. He's a candidate. He has that right. I have no problem with that. I really don't. I do have a problem with Democrats, like Democratic election law attorney Mark Elias, who really should know better himself, I have problems with him, you know, making fun of people like Lindell for this or claiming that it's outrageous that he hasn't conceded already. Elias should certainly know better because in 2008, Elias was actually the Democratic Party lawyer who led the successful legal challenge on behalf of Al Franken up in Minnesota when Al Franken was apparently the loser on election night to then Republican Senator Norm Coleman. Franken lost by about 250 votes, at least of the unofficial results on election night. That's obviously much closer than Lindell's race, who is said to have lost by about 11,000 votes. But after a long hand count and a legal process that went on for about 6 months, before any U.S. senator was officially seated in the race, Franken eventually was certified as the winner by about the same 250 votes or so that he was said to have been behind on election night. But ever since Donald Trump falsely claimed that he won the 2020 election, offering zero evidence to support his claim of having won, or having the Democrats or the deep state or China or Joe Biden or whoever it was steal it from him, ever since then, Democrats have become very, very touchy about any sort of questions concerning any election results whatsoever, no matter what happens, no matter how troubling, no matter how vulnerable these voting systems may be, and they are vulnerable, very. I'm making fun of those who do question the results, like Lindell, and putting Democrats into a situation where if there's a close election or a questionable result, where results are potentially gamed or they're just miscalculated or voters didn't get to vote or have their ballots rejected for whatever reason. Well, Democrats are really sort of painting themselves into a corner, it seems to me, where if they want to challenge an election,
1: if they need to challenge an election,
0: they'll be painted as hypocrites for doing so. Oh, who's the election denier now? So, you know, that's going to mean that they're probably not going to press for oversight of elections where they should, because they spent the last 6 years suggesting that it's outrageous to have any question about results, about voting systems, etc. So, you know, they're going to be less likely to ask for a recount or hand count even when they should ask for one. They really don't seem to be thinking this one through. And I got to say, I am really concerned that they're going to find themselves in a situation this fall or even in 2028 when, for whatever reason, they won't demand oversight of an election result when they actually should demand that oversight because they're afraid to sound like the people that they have been making fun of for so many years, like Mike Lindell. So, yeah, make fun of Mike Lindell all you want. Lord knows we do, but not for asking for public oversight of his own election as an official candidate in that election. At least if he is following the law to do so, as opposed to, you know, calling for an insurrection or something. State courts is going to, you know, sort out whether Lindell is right or wrong about his claims about how state law should work for a post-election candidate-funded hand recount. But be careful what you wish for, Democrats. When you criticize him for daring to ask for such a count or for failing to concede, on election night or something, when there is no legal requirement for him to do so, you're sort of putting yourself into a corner, it seems to me. This is not a new issue, however, for Democrats. It has become, it has become more acute over the past 6 years, and as we get closer to another election, and they've spent so many years backing away from concerns about election integrity and election fraud, or even just, as I said, tabulation error, which happens all the time. And they backed away from, you know, raising any questions there just because a disingenuous Donald Trump and his misinformed and disinformed minions have spent years pretending to be concerned about election integrity, when really most of them are simply hoping to disenfranchise Democratic voters with their pretend claims that massive non-citizen voting is going on, or in Lindell's case, that China is rigging the election because they so fear having him as the losing Republican candidate in this year's gubernatorial contest in Minnesota, I guess. I don't know. On Wednesday, the state replied to Lindell's complaint that he filed at the Supreme Court, saying the state said it's now too late to do a hand count and to have it completed in time if they've got to come up with all new procedures. As Lindell is arguing, they won't have time to do all of that and count the ballots and print up the ballots for the general election in time to send them out to military and overseas voters, et cetera. That's required by September 19th. So we'll see what happens. Dems should really be careful. Probably too late to give them this advice, but they should really be careful because the next candidate who needs to demand a recount may just be one of their own. Speaking of very potentially very close elections this November, where Democrats may want to make sure that they actually lost if they actually are declared to be the loser by the state. The Cook Political Report moved its ratings for Texas gubernatorial and U.S. Senate races both towards the Democrats this past week. Cook Political Report now believes the U.S. Senate race between the wildly corrupt and scandal-plagued Trump-endorsed Republican nominee, Texas Attorney General Ken Paxton, and his Democratic opponent, State Rep. James Tallarico. Cook now believes that race is a toss-up. It had previously rated that contest as leans Republican. The change comes amid tight polling between Paxton and Tallarico. A recent Texas Southern University poll, for example, found Tallarico leading Paxton 47-45%. Another poll by Emerson College gave Paxton a narrow edge, showing him leading Tallarico by 1 point. Both results were within the survey's margins of error. But according to the latest polling average, the average of polls from the right-leaning Real Clear Politics. This is not one single poll, but it's the combined average of all of the recent polling. Well, according to that polling average from Real Clear Politics, Tallarico now leads Paxton by almost 2 points. Not a lot, but considering that no Democratic Senate candidate has come within 2.5 points of a Republican in a Senate race in the last 30 years, that's not too bad for Tallarico to actually be leading in this polling average. Cook also shifted the gubernatorial race, the governor's race, towards the Democrats as well. It had previously rated that election as solid Republican. It now rates the contest between Republican Governor Greg Abbott and Democratic State Rep. Gina Hinojosa as, quote, likely Republican, once solid, now likely Republican, suggesting that while Cook still thinks Abbott is favored, it believes Hinojosa now has the momentum. In the current Real Clear Politics average there, Abbott leads Hinojosa by just over 4 points, though in Abbott's most recent election in 2022, he won by just over 11 points. So things would certainly seem to be moving toward the Democrats in the great state of Texas, where, as I said, no Democrat has won a statewide election since 1994. That is over three decades ago. But there are signs above and beyond polling suggesting real movement could be happening in Texas, as the Washington Post reported earlier this week out of Temple, Texas. Twyla Lowry plans to do something this November she could not even have imagined doing just a few months ago. She is going to vote for a Democrat. That would be, in her case, for Gina Hinojosa, running to prevent Republican Governor Greg Abbott from winning a record fourth term. Hinojosa has a fairly standard platform of Democratic issues, end state school vouchers, lower health care, grocery and utility costs. She's even promised to send every Texan $1,500 from the state's rainy day fund. But for Lowry, a retired social worker and special education teacher in Temple, the central Texas city of about 100,000. All that matters is that Hinojosa wants to impose a moratorium on data center projects, and Abbott does not. Quote, he's pushing for them, said Lowry, who had voted for Abbott all three times before. Lowry, a conservative Christian, lifelong Republican, said she's not switching parties. In fact, she plans to vote for Republican Attorney General Ken Paxton in his race for the U.S. Senate, but her willingness to split her ticket for even one race is a sign that the Texas political landscape, at least this cycle, is scrambling in unprecedented ways that could result in surprising statewide wins for the Democratic Party, according to the Washington Post. A recent Fox News poll showed Hinojosa, a lawyer and state legislator based in Austin, within one point of Abbott in the Fox News poll. Some conservatives and right-leaning independents now say they plan to vote Democratic in protest, dissatisfied with how the GOP is handling issues like data centers, water, electricity, schools, and the economy. Well, that's just about everything. Even more unusual is how vocal some of them are about their dissatisfaction. They've adopted a slogan, break rank, an indication that they are not content simply to sit out the election, but they want to actually punish their party with a vote for the opposition. Oh, don't let me get in your way. Lifelong Republican voter Tom Weeks met with Hinojosa recently wearing a homemade break rank T-shirt. Quote, my party has failed, said Weeks, who retired from the paper supply business to the North Texas suburb of Granbury, where he's been fighting both data centers and a Bitcoin mine that arrived a few years ago, bringing round-the-clock noise, he said. Quote, nothing has been done by our party to help. Any Republican who has been in office since we started this fight, I'm not going to vote for them. Weeks was on CNN this week singing a similar tune.
2: The Republican Party in this state doesn't care, and we realize that the Republican Party has given us nothing more than the middle finger. I have been a staunch Republican my entire life. I'm done. And amazingly, we've had two Democrats, one absolute running for Congress and one running for governor, that were willing to come out and listen to us. Mm-hmm. Not the Republicans, the Democrats. Mm. And it's really changed my thinking.
0: Well, that's interesting, isn't it? Rena Schroeder, who ran unsuccessfully herself as a Republican for a state Senate seat last March, she recently attended a James Tallarico campaign event featuring Hinojosa, and she said that she plans to vote Democratic. She helped start a break rank group in her hometown. She said, quote, we're calling it breaking rank because of the level of corruption in the Republican Party. She said, we the people are breaking rank. In an interview with the Post, Hinojosa said a lot of Republicans now have, quote, buyer's remorse. She emphasized the national implications of her race. A Democratic governor, she said, would block a Republican-controlled Texas legislature from further congressional gerrymanders in favor of the GOP. Quote, once they hold on and rig those elections, how do you get it back? Other polling of U.S. House districts, which Texas tried to game with mid-decade gerrymandering last year, they also show momentum for or leads by Democrats in several districts that Texas Republicans clearly thought they would be able to win this year. We will see. But of course, if they are close races, will Democrats challenge or will they be afraid of being called an election denier? And as reporting by the Dallas Morning News suggests today, Democrats may very well have a very good reason to challenge some of these elections. 6% of voters, over 1.2 million people, according to the Dallas Morning News in Texas, have had their voter registration suspended and may not even know about it. Well, that's kind of troubling, isn't it? Not surprising, unfortunately, because it's Texas, but yes, troubling. Okay, that said, the designation suspended for those 1.2 million people means that the voter's county doesn't know what their address is or thinks that they've moved. It does not, I should note, stop people from voting in November's midterm elections, but it does make the process more difficult. If a voter shows up on election day and their registration is suspended, they will have to fill out something called a statement of residence form. And if they've moved to a new county, well, they'll either be required to vote in their old one, which in a state like Texas can be, you know, hours away.
1: Oh, that can be a day's drive away.
0: Sun has risen, the sun has set,
1: and here we is in Texas yet.
0: So they'll have to maybe vote in their old county or be given a provisional ballot, according to the Dallas Morning News. And, of course, provisional ballots, they're real ballots that you should definitely vote on if you're at a polling place and you are given no other option. But they are far more easily rejected during the counting process. So forcing a whole bunch of voters to vote on provisional ballots, that is not great. The suspended registrations span the entire state, but also some of the largest counties in Texas where Democrats are likely to get the bulk of their voters, which they will need to win any of these statewide races like U.S. Senate or governor, including in Dallas County. More than 129,000 voters are currently marked as suspended there. 56,000 voters in both Collin County, which is where Plano is, suburbs outside of Dallas, and Denton counties. Over 73,000 voters in Tarrant County, that's Fort Worth. So please, let this be a heads up, not only for those in Texas, but everyone everywhere. Make sure your voter registrations are up to date and that you are registered where you think you are registered. And that you haven't been suspended for some weird reason. And I could list many such weird reasons that might happen and you might never know about it until election day. So, you know, it makes sense to check that out right now and maybe check once or twice between now and election day. You know anybody in Texas? Well, you might want to let them know about this as well. Voters in Texas have until October 5th to update their registration, and they can also check their status on the Texas Secretary of State's website, at a county election office, or they can do so by mail. But as the New Republic warns today, with a number as high as 1.2 million people, the message may not reach everyone. It may not reach many voters in time for that October 5 deadline, especially if they haven't moved and it's the fault of a clerical error or some sort of actual mischief. I'm fairly sanguine about Democrats' overall hopes this year, as you may know if you've listened to the show. But I am also very aware and very concerned that, yes, Republicans will be doing anything and everything that they can do, lawful or not, to cling to power this year if they think they can get away with it. The forces of democracy, yes, I believe, can overcome that, but we have got to be proactive in doing so. Knowing information like this, checking your registration, that's just one way for you to be proactive. Letting others know to do the same, that's something else that you can do to be proactive, especially in states that are run by Republicans right now. That margin in Texas could be absolutely pivotal, 1.2 million votes in a state where polls are very close in several of these multiple races, as I've noted, especially in that U.S. Senate race. Texas is also cooperating with the Trump administration's attempt to take control of elections by handing over its voter rolls. If a significant number of Texans are then blocked from voting for whatever reason on election day, that could make all the difference in what the U.S. Senate ends up looking like over the next 2 years, the last 2 years of Donald Trump's second term, his second and, yes, final term. And by the way, if any of that happens, if a bunch of provisional ballots have to be cast but they are not counted, are Democrats ready to go to court to demand that they are counted, even at the risk of being called an election denier? I certainly hope so. Quick break. Green News Report is next. I'm Brad Friedman. This is the Bradcast. Hey, this is Brad. Please consider supporting whichever progressive media outlet is supporting you and the things that you care about. Most, just like us, do not receive corporate or political support. 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Right now, as much as ever. 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From Desi Doyen and myself, thank you. Boy, I hope it cools down by the time we get back from our break.
1: Yes.
0: After Labor Day. Anyway, things are much worse elsewhere around the world, as discussed in our latest Green News Report.
3: In what appears to be about 20 seconds on video, the flood consumes everything in its path. Gone.
1: Catastrophic flood disaster strikes Nepal.
4: And I could see the fire was just right there, and you swallow that lump in your stomach and...
1: North Texas wildfire burns 125 square miles in a single day. Plus,
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1: World's oceans hit new all-time heat record.
0: What a summer. All of those stories and more straight ahead. From BradBlog.com, I'm Brad Friedman.
1: And I'm Desi Doyen.
0: Stand by for 6 minutes of independent green news, politics, analysis, and snarky comment.
6: Quote, he said it's new U.S. territory. It's the Strait of Hormuz is new U.S. territory. I don't know if this is related, but today it turned green and the bottom is peeling.
0: Ah, well, that explains a few things. This is your Green News Report. Okay, Desi Doyen, just a brutal video out of Nepal, this flooding.
1: It's astonishing.
0: I have no words. Yeah. What do you got for us?
1: Hundreds of people are confirmed killed and several hundred more are missing after catastrophic flash flooding in the Kathmandu region of the Himalayas. Preliminary assessments indicate an ice avalanche from a high altitude glacier sent a torrent of water, mud and debris into the valley below that engulfed villages and multi-story buildings in seconds. Scientists say rising global temperatures may have accelerated the glacier's collapse. The same region suffered a similar catastrophic flood a year ago in a different Himalayan valley, also linked to melting glaciers, destabilizing high mountain walls. Scientists say the fast-warming Himalayas are a danger zone for glacier melt as the planet heats up. The rate of ice loss from Himalayan glaciers has more than doubled since 2001 due to man-made climate change. Here in the U.S., our summer of fires continues, this time in North Texas, with the fast-moving Ross Fire. It doubled in size in just hours, forcing evacuations and school closures in two rural counties west of Fort Worth. The fire burned 125 square miles in a single day, fueled by high winds and extremely hot and dry conditions. Numerous studies show that climate change, driven by humanity's burning of fossil fuels, is increasing the occurrence of fire weather conditions across the United States.
0: It has been a brutal summer, and it doesn't look like it's going to stop anytime soon.
1: No, it doesn't. In science, the world's oceans this week hit their hottest temperature ever recorded. That's according to Europe's climate service Copernicus.
0: Great.
1: Driven by human-caused climate change and intensified by a fast-approaching supersized El Nino event. The oceans absorb about 90% of the excess heat trapped by humanity's burning of fossil fuels. Setting a new ocean heat record in August is very unusual because global sea temperatures normally peak in March and April. Nearly half of the world's ocean area is currently experiencing a marine heat wave, which harms coral reefs, marine life, and the ocean food supply and fuels extreme weather events. Here's study co-author Dr. Samantha Burgess.
5: There's a huge number of reasons why people should be worried about a warmer ocean. The reality is we need to get to net zero as quickly as possible. and our climate will continue to warm as long as we continue to emit fossil fuels into the atmosphere.
0: Oh, I don't need any additional reasons to worry. I'm worried. Then again, I pay attention to the signs.
1: But there is some better news.
0: Good.
1: Balcony Solar is really taking off. That's small, off-the-shelf plug-in solar systems that consumers can install in backyards and on apartment balconies to offset soaring electricity costs. This week, California lawmakers passed laws allowing residents to install balcony solar without first obtaining their utility's permission or paying expensive fees.
0: Well, duh.
1: However, the state's largest utility, privately owned Pacific Gas and Electric, successfully lobbied to sunset the law in just 4 years.
0: Oh, right. Whatever.
1: Finally, a new study shows that local clean air zones are saving children's lungs. Back in 2019, London enacted a pollution fee for older polluting vehicles entering the city. The researchers of the study were, quote, stunned by how quickly young school children's stunted lungs began to recover, grow, and improve. They call it the strongest evidence yet that local clean air zones work to reverse some of the harm caused by pollution exposure during childhood when kids' lungs are the most vulnerable.
0: For much more on all of these stories and the ones we couldn't get to today, check out our website at greennews.bradblog.com. We are off next week until after the Labor Day holiday. Hope you'll all stay safe and somehow cool out there. We'll be back thereafter. Until then, I'm Brad Friedman.
1: And I'm Desi Doyen.
0: And this has been your Green News Report. Yes, we will. We will see you after Massachusetts votes. I think we're back on election day, primary election day in New Hampshire and Rhode Island. I think there's one more after that in Delaware, but we will be back.
1: Yes, and if you're not in someone who's got a primary coming up, go ahead and check your registration anyway.
0: Yes, go ahead and do that. My thanks to our producer, Desi Doyen, and to all of you for spending a portion of your day or night with us. It's always appreciated. It's always an honor. 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Drop me an email if you like. I'm bradcast@bradblog.com. And on the social medias, especially Blue Sky, I am The Brad Blog. She is
1: Green News Report.
0: We will see you there at all of the above. Until we see you here next time, whenever that is, I'm Brad Friedman. Good luck, world.

0: I'm Rick Smith, and this is Labor History in 2.
1: On this day in labor history, the year was 1921. That was the day that the Green Bay Packers football team received a charter from the American Professional Football Association. A year later, this would become the National Football League. The Green Bay Club had started up 2 years earlier. Its original sponsor was the Indian Packing Company in Green Bay, Wisconsin. They packaged canned meat. Meat packaging was a major industry in the Midwest during this era. Packing plants in Chicago, Kansas City, Iowa, and Wisconsin processed the cattle and pigs raised in the West as meat to feed the nation. Curly Lambeau was a shipping clerk for the company. He helped to organize a group of local players into a football team. Curly persuaded his boss to donate money for the uniforms. And it was there that the name Packers was born. When the Indian Packing Company fell on hard times, they were bought out by Acme, another packing company based in Chicago. So, for a brief moment, the Green Bay Packers, one of the staunchest rivals of the Chicago Bears, was actually owned by a Chicago company. Although Acme only owned the team for 1 year, the team nickname stuck. Lambeau was able to buy the team back. He went on to become the Packers coach, leading them to 6 championships. The Green Bay Packers are not the only American sports franchise that's name harkens back to a particular kind of labor. Another Wisconsin team, the Milwaukee Brewers baseball team, is a reference to that city's proud beer brewing tradition. In Big Ten sports, the Purdue Boilermakers and Nebraska Cornhuskers take to the gridiron each week with names that reflect the working traditions of the cities where the teams play ball.
0: Labor History in 2 brought to you by the Illinois Labor History Society and The Rick Smith Show. For more information, go to laborhistoryin2.com, like us on Facebook, and follow us on the Twitters at Labor History in 2.
2: 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We're going to share one of our favorite E-Town shows from the archives, and it starts right now.

0: Mission Ballroom in Denver, Colorado, it's E-Town on the road with our special musical guests this week, Charlie Crockett and the Greyhounds. I'm Helen Forster. Right now, here comes our host, Nick Forster.
1: Thanks, Helen. Hello, everybody. Welcome to E-Town. We are coming to you this week from the Mission Ballroom in downtown Denver, or almost downtown Denver. It's in the neighborhood now known as North Wine Coop, or sometimes Rhino, which I think comes from the River North neighborhood. Of course, New York City was the early adopter of all those neighborhood acronyms, with SoHo for south of Houston Street and Tribeca for the triangle below Canal. But Denver has Lodo and Rhino and Lohi and all kinds of other neighborhoods. All I know is this is a cool spot in an emerging and transitioning neighborhood. Denver, by the way, is kind of a happening city these days, so different from the sleepy Western city it was when I first hitchhiked here back in the early 70s. The Mission Ballroom is an example of the urban redevelopment of formerly funky industrial neighborhoods that's happening in lots of cities. This is a 60,000 square foot music venue that was built by AEG, can seat around 4,000 people, and can also be configured for smaller audiences. It's been open for almost 4 years, and it was really good to be backstage and see how this whole space was designed thoughtfully for touring musicians so that they can feel comfortable. Our guests this week, Charlie Crockett and Greyhounds, are both rootsy, although they represent slightly different sides of the Americana music coin. Greyhounds have been on E-Town a few times. Great trio of talented guys from Austin. And up first is Charlie Crockett. His story is a good one. Born in Texas, he started playing on the streets of New Orleans as a teenager. He busked on the streets of New York and Paris. He lived in Spain and Morocco. Got a couple of felony convictions for selling weed in the Northwest. He rode freight trains and hitchhiked around. He always was working on his music, writing songs, recording, making a bunch of records. I think he's put out 10 records now, and he's back in his home state of Texas, living in Austin. Last year, the Austin Music Awards awarded him both Best Country Artist and Musician of the Year. Big stuff. And he's still in his 30s. So right now, let's go to the stage of the sold-out Mission Ballroom and listen to Charlie Crockett and his band live on stage in E-Town.
2: Good evening, Mile High City. I'm Charlie Crockett. Thank you so much for having us out tonight. It was-

0: That's for you, Denver.
1: Charlie Crockett, welcome to E-Town. So glad you could do this today, man.
2: Oh, brother, the pleasure belongs to me. Thank you for having me on the program.
1: Yeah, it's funny, as I got to start learning about your life history and, you know, you're a young man, but it makes me tired just learning about all the things you've already done. It's a lot.
2: You know, somebody might be on the track looking over their shoulder thinking I'm safely behind them, but in reality, I'm just coming around to lap them, you know?
1: Yeah, exactly. Yeah. I want to start by just asking you about some of the places that were really helped kind of shape your creative path, you know, maybe starting with New Orleans. So as a young guy, you went down there to stay with your uncle, and pretty soon you're knee-deep in the whole scene down there. Musically, what did you latch on to first when you're down there as a young person?
2: Well, I was born in deep South Texas, the Rio Grande Valley, and there's not a lot of economic opportunity down there. So, you know, my daddy wasn't around back in those days, so she would send me to live with my uncle in New Orleans as a kid, you know, because she thought I needed that. And that's what put me right in the middle of the French Quarter, because he worked right there.
1: Yeah.
2: And the street activity was always vibrant. There were always a lot of street performers, a lot of brass bands, a lot of people playing pickle buckets and tap dancers, you know, street dancers. And
1: did you ever come across my buddy Washboard Chaz?
2: Yeah.
1: Yeah.
2: Yeah, a fixture down there.
1: Yeah, he used to live up near Boulder. He was the mayor of Gold Hill, Colorado.
2: Well, that's a hell of a story. That's crazy, man. Yeah, you know, and I wouldn't come back to New Orleans for quite a while as an itinerant. Hitchhiking and hoboing seemed like the best idea. You know, there's the old Bob Marley line, if you're not living good, travel wide. You know, I subscribe to that, you know, because I just packed my grip and hit the highway. And so I spent a lot of time hoboing through the up and down the West Coast, working on farms in Northern California, and then making my way across the country to New York City, and then coming down into New Orleans from New York City. And that's when I walked into a very vibrant street scene in the post-Katrina era, you know, out of the turmoil and tragedy of Katrina, there was a very vibrant street culture.
1: Yeah, it kind of distilled thing down to its essence, right? The deepest part of New Orleans that survived Katrina was both hardened and sweetened a little bit, I imagine, by that experience.
2: Yeah, it's a delicate situation, honestly, and a lot of neglect, a lot of chaos, a lot of folks capitalizing on other people's misery. But in those kind of circumstances, it was almost lawless.
1: Wow.
2: For years,
1: yeah.
2: In terms of the way that the code on the street.
1: Yeah. Well, New Orleans was always a little loose like that anyway.
2: Yeah, that's right. When I was a kid, I remember, like, you couldn't get a receipt anywhere, you know, and if you really pressed them, they might write a receipt down on a notepad with and a pencil. Pirates, man. Pirates.
1: Now, what about when you go to Paris? What was your approach there when you're playing on the streets in Paris?
2: Well, I ended up there by circumstance, like everything else. I'd play outside all day in New York City, and I met a lot of people that way, and I became friends with a guy that eventually, he helped me get over to Copenhagen, Denmark, and I worked like that kind of coffee house jazz circuit around that city. I wore my welcome out at the clubs really quickly, and it was stuff that was over my head at that point. I was still just really rough around the edges, not really able to lead a band, you know, effectively. And I remember getting a couple of chances to get up there and kind of messing up the money that kind of showed that I wasn't ready for the club circuit. And so it drove me out onto the street in Copenhagen. And at that time in my development, my street performance was worth more money in Denmark than it was in New York City.
1: Yeah.
2: And so all of a sudden I went from making very little money to making more money than I'd ever seen as a street person. And then after doing that for about 8 weeks, I actually got tired of Copenhagen, and on a wild hair, because my mama loved Paris, France, and didn't think too much about how hard it might be to go to France, where the language barrier was significant compared to, say, Northern Europe. And I'm glad I didn't think about it, because I might have gotten cold feet.
1: Yeah.
2: But I got off that bus there, fell in with gypsies on the street, and I was born in Texas, but, you know, I say I came to life on the street in Paris, France, man. I hopped the turnstiles in the subway there 1,000 times and never got one ticket. You jump a turnstile in New York City one time, they find you. You know, I love Paris.
1: Well, so much forward momentum, man. You were restless, but you were also really sizing it up and making progress all along the way. Yeah. And tell me about the music you were listening to. Like, who were some of the sort of touchstones musically for you during those formative years?
2: T-Bone Walker was a big one for me.
1: Yeah.
2: Ray Charles, kind of all along the way. Jelly Roll Morton,
1: yeah,
2: and Billie Holiday, and a lot of stuff. But I remember I would be over at people's places, like in the Marigny and the Bywater, and this particular house that I spent a lot of time at had a really deep classic country vinyl collection. And there was like a whole shelf of Ernest Tubb material.
1: We opened for him one time, and I talked to his bus driver afterwards, and I said, man, what do you do with all these cool outfits you guys wear? And he said, well, we keep two of them going at a time, and every 6 months we get a new one. I said, well, what do you do with the old ones? We look for a young band that's coming up and see if they want. I said, can we get them? And he said, yes. So I bought 7 matching Texas Troubadours outfits from the tour manager.
2: Did you get a deal?
1: $100.
2: That's a deal. I guess it's not quite as cheap as Marty Stewart getting them out the trash, but I bet that was the next place they'd have gone.
1: Exactly. They would have gone there. Yeah. That was pretty
2: That's
1: cool.
2: That's amazing, man.
1: Yeah.
2: Yeah, I love those Texas Troubadours. Ernest Tubb he had a famous line. He said, if you're going to call me a hillbilly, you better smile. So he's a hillbilly, yeah, but he's also a showman. But that band behind him, those Texas Troubadours, those guys were ice cold jazz musicians that could handle anything you threw at them.
1: Oh, man.
2: You know,
1: I love that Willie Nelson's sitting in with them when he does My Window Faces South.
2: Oh, man.
1: With the Texas Troubadours. That's a smoking cut.
2: Yeah, man. I played with Willie in Central Park, 100 yards from the first bridge tunnel in Central Park that I ever bust under when I first landed there, because I crashed with a guy in Spanish Harlem. And I woke up the first night I was staying there, and I wandered off into that park. And that was probably in like 08. And then, you know, 14 years later, I was playing the summer stage opening for Willie there, right in that same spot, man. And
1: yeah,
2: it makes you feel like, you know, somebody is watching out for you a little bit.
1: Yeah. And now you're living in Austin, is that right?
2: Yeah.
1: Feel a little bit like full circle, kind of. You're back in Texas and in a different kind of community, but at a different stage in your career, and feels like home.
2: It does. You know, being from the Rio Grande Valley and way down in South Texas, and then spending time growing up in the Dallas-Fort Worth area, you know, I kind of avoided Austin, and what I wanted to get away from my situation in Texas as a young man, you know, also just I wanted to see something, you know? So Austin was a little too close, but you would end up routing through there even as a hobo trying to get back out west from New Orleans. You'd go through the rail yards in Austin and spend time over there, hanging out on South Congress or 6th Street or over on the east side or whatever. And I kind of never considered that it would be a place that I would end up moving to.
1: Yeah.
2: But when I was coming back to Texas after getting off the street, I signed a bad record deal right off the subway cars in New York City. Didn't work out. You know the story. I turned that curse into a blessing. And when I come back down to Texas, I went to Central Texas. I fell in love with Austin because I met a guy at a blues jam named Jay Moeller, who ended up setting me up with Billy Horton, a guy that I've recorded, who's been involved in every record I've made since 2015. And that's the reason I ended up in Austin. And I came to realize what sets Austin apart from any other town, especially as a working musician that's out here, you know, on the bigger circuit. I love the community. I love the amount of live music available there. And yeah, Austin's changing. Denver's changing. There ain't no such thing as the good old days.
1: Right.
2: And the people that made this great American music, that this music's built on their backs, those didn't come out of good and easy times. You know what I mean? So I don't believe in the good old days. And there's no town I'd rather be in than Austin. And the support and love and the true sense of community towards the artists there is just, I'm very glad to have found it, you know?
1: Yeah, well,
2: and I've joined a long line of people that feel that same way.
1: Yeah, no kidding. When I first moved to Denver in 1975, there were a bunch of Austin people living here, like Tommy Hancock and the Supernatural Family Band and Jimmy Dale Gilmore and Butch Hancock. These guys were all coming through here all the time. That was my first band was with Jimmy Dale here in Denver. But
2: is that
1: anyway,
2: right?
1: Yeah.
2: That's cool, man.
1: Yeah.
2: You know, tonight's the most tickets I've ever sold in my life in a single night show, even over anywhere in Texas to this point.
1: Wow.
2: It's the most tickets I ever sold. Just to a little tip the hat to Denver. And I guess my mama was born here, so I'm sure she's good luck to me too.
1: Yeah. Well, listen, congratulations, Charlie. Thanks so much for spending so much time with us. We're happy you could be part of the E-Town gang. And good luck, man. Good luck.
2: Oh, it's an honor, man.
1: Yeah.
2: Really, truly, honor.
1: Thanks, Charlie.
2: Yeah, brother.

0: That's what I'm talking about, Nimble.
1: That's Charlie Crockett and his band live on stage at the Mission Ballroom in Denver. We're going to take a short break and be back with more music from Charlie Crockett and, up next, the Greyhounds.
2: Your visit to E-Town is made possible in part by the Scientific and Cultural Facilities District, or SCFD, one of the largest cultural funding mechanisms in the United States, supporting nearly 300 organizations in the greater Denver area. 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

I'm Nick Forster. You're listening to E-Town. We're at the Mission Ballroom in Denver for a show with Charlie Crockett. And up next, one of the coolest musical partnerships in the world. Guitarist Andrew True ran an ad for a keyboard player in the LA Weekly back in 1999. And Anthony Farrell responded. The two of them have been a musical powerhouse ever since. Their partnership involves both writing songs and performing and playing in other people's bands, most notably as members of J.J. Gray and Mofro. They've been playing together as the Greyhounds for years. And I'll fill you in on a little secret, which is that Anthony is not only the keyboard player and principal vocalist, he's also the bass player with his left hand. So when you hear them, just listen to the bass line and know that there's only three of them on stage. Anthony Farrell playing the keyboards and singing and playing the bass lines, Andrew True on guitar, vocals, and Ed Miles on the drums. So here they are live on stage at the Mission Ballroom in Denver, the Greyhounds, here in E-Town.

0: Andrew and Anthony, the Greyhounds, back at E-Town. Good to see you guys.
1: Good to see you too.
0: Yeah, so you're out on tour with Charlie Crockett, playing a bunch of dates. And how's that going?
2: Yeah, everybody's been great. I mean, you know, it's just a diverse group of people coming out to see the shows. And I think because of the juxtaposition between the styles of music, it's just interesting to see their reaction to it as well.
0: Yeah, well, I love his phrase, golf and Western music. You know, he really does incorporate that whole kind of Southern soul sound from New Orleans over to the, you know, of course, you guys are absolutely universally appealing. That music just works.
1: Thanks.
0: Yeah.
1: Yeah, that's right. Our music, the whole family can agree on.
0: But he's got, it looked like a couple of buses and a bunch of crew, and you guys are just...
1: We're in a Chrysler Pacifica.
0: A Chrysler Pacifica. trying to just hold on and keep up with the buses.
1: Oh, yeah. But it's been great. It's been a blast.
0: But sometimes, you know, I know that when I was touring, the agents would sometimes look at and see 500 miles as being like, that's a reasonable distance between one-nighters.
1: Yeah.
0: And that can make for a long drive when you're in a Chrysler Pacifica.
1: Oh, yeah. But it's fun, too. It's like we spent so much time in the bus over the years with Mofro, and being in the van, it acclimates you to where you're going.
0: Yeah.
1: You really absorb the energy of where you're... Whenever you're on a bus, you sleep through all of that.
0: Right.
1: And you hear the accents changing. You know, you're way more in tune to where you are when you're traveling in a Chrysler Pacifica.
0: Yeah. And especially coming from, and if your previous gig was in Kansas City, you got to get a long chance at getting a vibe from Kansas.
1: Oh, yeah. We got deep in the Kansas vibe, man. Yeah. He got stuck in Kansas. He had to do a session.
2: I was actually doing some work with the Charlie Crockett camp, and I was fortunate enough to play on the most recent record. So they went in to do some little more recording, and so I got to be a part of that as well.
0: Oh, that's cool.
2: I got to join them for the drive. You know, I got to see it from both perspectives.
0: Well, let's talk about recording, because your latest record was a couple years ago, Primates, right?
1: Yes.
0: And Steve Berlin helped you with that one?
1: Oh, yeah, yeah,
0: so
1: yeah, definitely.
0: So he got to have some Los Lobos special sauce?
2: Absolutely.
0: Yeah.
1: Yeah.
0: What'd you learn from, you know, the way you've been making records, and what does Steve Berlin share that you didn't know before?
2: You know, everybody I've talked to about Steve, they agree that he's like a producer's producer. You know, he's not going to come in there and tell you how you're supposed to do things. He's more like, hey, I'm going to open up these doors and show you that there's possibilities here and you can go and explore for yourself. I'm just here to kind of help guide you. That was such a rewarding experience because, you know, we've all been in, you know, those types of relationships where it's like you have a common goal, but everybody has their idea of how it's supposed to go, you know? And so it's nice that we got that recorded and that, you know, we had such a good experience. Yeah.
0: And are his invitations to open up new doors, are they more musical or more technical or more structural? Where do they...
2: I mean, it was all over the place.
1: Yeah, it was everything.
2: You know? That's what was great about it is that, like, you know, we had a bunch of ideas coming in there. You know, Andrew and I got together and just recorded a bunch of really different snippets of ideas.
0: Yeah.
2: And so we kind of came in there just ready to kind of, hey, let's just make something happen. And so some of the things we had, like lyrics written, some of the things we didn't. And so he offered suggestions on that kind of stuff.
0: Oh, cool.
2: And just all across the board, there were so many different aspects of the process where he kind of just showed us another direction that we could go, and it just informed the whole process.
0: Yeah. Hey, another thing I want to ask you about, speaking of creative projects, manifestations, I understand both of you are going to be dads.
2: That's right.
0: So when you find out that you're going to be a dad, what does that do to your worldview? What does that? How does that change the way you see your spot and where you're heading?
1: Well, we will get to that, but I have to say something about that. So he got pregnant, or his wife did. They got pregnant, and like my wife and I, like, we are not going to have kids. We're just not doing it. She's an artist, you know. I'm a musician. We're just like whatever. So they got pregnant, and then 2 months later, my wife got pregnant, and she didn't believe it. She's like, "It's impossible. There's no way I'm pregnant." And it's just crazy because he and I've been together for like 23 years doing work together, and like out of all the time now, like we both, and it happens. Yeah. It's like we were, what did Christine say? Forced maternity leave or whatever.
0: Yeah. Yeah.
1: Like, at the same time, it's just pretty cool. Yeah. But I just thought it was pretty magical how that happened, you know.
0: Yeah, I've been reading about how our immune systems are a combination of all these things that are swirling around trying to keep us healthy, but that mostly we're also a whole lot of different kinds of bacteria.
1: Yeah.
0: And that gazillions of bacteria that we share with the people around us, and that that becomes a big part of who we are and how we are in the world. And if you spent 23 years next to each other, man, you're sharing a bunch of biomass between you.
1: That's what I say. He gave me baby COVID. That's what happened. So anyway, but we're excited. But that the question you were asking earlier, you probably have thought about that more than I have.
2: Well, man, I mean, it's very sobering when you think about, hey, you're bringing another life into this world, another character onto the play, you know. But it's exciting, it's amazing, it's scary, you know. But like most of all, it's just, this is what we do, you know. We're humans, we make more humans, and we try to, you know, we're reaching for something, you know what I mean? And if we don't find it, then hopefully the ones that come after us find it. And you know, the big thing I'm already realizing, and what a lot of people have already told me, is that, you know, it's not about you anymore.
0: Yeah.
2: And you know what? To be honest, that's a relief.
0: Yeah.
2: You know what I mean? It's like, hey, take some of that focus off of yourself and put some of that energy into the world and try to make it a better place for other people, especially, you know, your family. You know what I mean? And so
0: now you sound like you're preaching the E-Town gospel.
2: Hey, right on. Whatever it is.
0: Yeah,
2: you know,
0: man.
2: Yeah, let's everybody do it, man. Like,
0: I thought about this whole program because I had kids. You know, it's like, how can I think about the way music connects people and then try to make things a little better on behalf of this next generation and see if it can't work out, make some stuff happen better. And it's not just more bringing more people into the world, it's bringing more love into the world.
1: Yeah.
0: Well, I congratulate you both on all fronts, man.
1: Congratulations
0: musically, being out there hanging out with Charlie Crockett, being on the road making music, recording, being dads. It's awesome.
1: It's
0: great to see you all again.
1: You too. Thank you.
2: See you too.
1: Thanks for having us.
2: The adventure continues.
1: Yeah.
0: That's the Greyhounds right here backstage at E-Town.
1: That's right.

0: All right. Hey, thank y'all so much for Greyhounds. Rock and roll, y'all.
1: That's the Greyhounds. Andrew Trubb on vocals and guitar, Anthony Farrell on keyboards and vocals, and Ed Miles on the drums. We will be back with more music from Charlie Crockett after a short break.
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0: I'm Nick Forster. I'd like to say hello to our listeners who are hearing E-Town on stations like KXT in Dallas and Fort Worth, Texas, on WITH in Ithaca, New York, and on KRVS in Lafayette, Louisiana. As always, if you'd like some more information about all the things that are happening here at E-Town, lots of stuff is online at etown.org. Before we get back to music from Charlie Crockett, I just want to share something that Willie Nelson has said for years. He actually said it to me when he was first on E-Town years ago. He talked about how his music could bring together what he called the ropers and the dopers. And of course, he meant the cowboys and the hippies who are part of Willie's audience and have been for years. I have to say that looking out in the audience at the Mission Ballroom at Charlie Crockett's crowd, it wasn't quite as obvious. There wasn't any tie-dye or headbands that I could see. But I have to believe in this red state, blue state, divisive time that maybe it's just Charlie being from Austin, which people know as the blueberry and the tomato soup of Texas politics. This music is actually bridging a gap and bringing people together from different points of view. And I have to believe that that's a good thing. With that in mind, let's go back to the stage at the Mission Ballroom for some more music from Charlie Crockett and his band.
1: Yeah, we ain't done. Come on, hit 'em, boys.

That's Charlie Crockett, live on stage at the Mission Ballroom, along with his band. I want to say thanks to all of our guests. Of course, the Greyhounds did a great job. Thanks to Charlie Crockett and his band. Thanks to our production team. That includes Todd Ayers, Zach Littlefield. Special thanks to Helen Forster. We're going to leave you with most of another song from Charlie Crockett's set. I'm Nick Forster. Hope you can be with us next week right here in E-Town.

0: Talking about politics today can be so frustrating.
1: Right? We all need a place to talk with friends, wind down, maybe get a drink or two.
0: 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Hey, it's Jody Hamilton.
1: And me, Sean Smith-Pierce. The Politics Bar is like a neighborhood bar wherever you are. We'll talk about politics, drinks, entertainment, and more with some folks you know.
0: And some people you don't know yet. Of course, you're invited to the Politics Bar, weeknights starting at 6 right here on Progressive Voices Radio.
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1: 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We all need a place to talk with friends, wind down, maybe get a drink or two.
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1: And me, Sean Smith-Pierce. The Politics Bar is like a neighborhood bar wherever you are. We'll talk about politics, drinks, entertainment, and more with some folks you know.
0: 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Of course, you're invited to the Politics Bar, weeknights starting at 6 right here on Progressive Voices Radio. Talking about politics today can be so frustrating.
1: Right? We all need a place to talk with friends, wind down, maybe get a drink or two.
0: 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Hey, it's Jody Hamilton.
1: And me, Sean Smith-Pierce. The Politics Bar is like a neighborhood bar wherever you are. We'll talk about politics, drinks, entertainment, and more with some folks you know.
0: And some people you don't know yet. 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
1: 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When you go to vote, I don't know about you. I don't normally care if people know how I vote because I come on the air 5 days a week and pretty much spell out how it is I'm likely going to vote. But for some folks, that luxury doesn't exist, where you're unconcerned if people know how you vote. You may not be as public about how you vote, and you may have reasons for that. Reasons that are, frankly, none of my business. But they could mean something along the lines of keeping your job, because maybe your boss or your employer or the people that hired you have a certain philosophy that doesn't really jive with the way you want to think when you walk into the ballot box. Maybe you're in a relationship, right? And your spouse is a diehard fill in the blank, and you are quietly not in agreement with them. Again, this is none of my business, nor is how you vote anyone's business, but yours. That's supposed to be guaranteed to us by our Constitution, by our state Constitution, and by those put in charge of ensuring your right to privacy when you vote. However, let me play for you a clip from yesterday's Georgia Gang, airing on WAGA Fox 5 in Atlanta.
2: According to the AJC, a Princeton researcher used AI to figure out how more than 2,200 Georgians voted in two counties during May's primaries, a hit to the state's promise of a secret ballot. Now, Georgia has passed on fixes since 2019 and has known about the weakness since 2022. Instead of fixing it, officials told counties to stop releasing the public data that he used. Phil?
3: Melita and I have been following this for a long time, and we've been agreeing on a lot of these points, and that was a good setup, Lori, because this is outrageous what's happening, and it actually is focusing on what's happening nationally with AI just moving so rapidly and now threatening a secret ballot. This is very serious. This goes way beyond liberal, conservative, Democrat, Republican. This is very serious. You and I, Melita, had talked about lawsuits coming. We can talk about that on another show, but they will be coming, because think about it. Since 2022, we have had problems with our Dominion system. And Raffensperger is one of the biggest villains here. He's been warned by prominent researchers in the curling lawsuit. Even the federal judge Totenberg said, Georgia has problems. It needs to patch its system. This was a federal judge saying that. Nothing has happened. There's a lot of blame to go around. The legislature is to blame for not addressing this. The state elections board has some culpability here. But we have got to do something to patch this system.
2: Melita, I don't think a lot of people are comfortable knowing that, you know, their votes are not secret.
4: And they shouldn't be. And Raffensperger should have fixed this. The state elections board should have fixed this. We don't want employers knowing how their employees voted. We don't necessarily want school boards knowing how every one of their teachers voted. And just as we've seen abuse of flock camera data, this voting data could be abused, too, to hurt victims of domestic abuse when a wife and a husband disagree about how to vote. It's really ridiculous that Georgia has not moved to protect this data, to make the fix, and to make voting as secret as it is supposed to be, as guaranteed by our laws.
2: All right, definitely more to come on that issue.
1: Joining me to discuss, if this were Saturday Night Live, she would have the gold jacket. I'm sure she's been on more than five times. Returning champion Marilyn Marks from the Coalition for Good Governance. How are you this morning?
5: I'm great. How are you?
1: I am fine. However, as I was perusing through the Sunday talk shows yesterday, I saw that the folks at the Georgia Gang picked up on a story that no one else is talking about. Even the MAGAs, even the election deniers who have been screaming bloody murder since November 2020, I don't see making a whole lot of noise about something that I think whether you're left, right, center, or really don't care, you should be concerned about privacy when it comes to voting. Now, I said in the initial lead up to our conversation, I don't care if people know how I vote because I sort of telegraph it 5 days a week on this show. But there are people with valid concerns. Melita Easters brought that up in the conversation. And when you have something that a Phil Kent and a Melita Easters can see eye to eye on and agree with, you know that this is a fix that should be rallying people to the streets, and Brad Raffensperger and his staff, Gabriel Sterling and the gang, they should be working hard on correcting this. Why is this not happening?
5: That is a great question. We don't know, but it certainly does not look good. It's worse than doing nothing. It's not that the MAGAs are doing nothing. It is not that the progressive groups are doing nothing. They are literally fighting any change. If you went to the state election board meeting on Wednesday, it was shocking. There were about 30 people who made public comments on the left and on the right. Mm. Every single one of them was against making any change, except for me. I was the only person that wanted to see the voters' rights to a secret ballot be protected. I don't get it. Well, maybe a little bit. I know where the MAGAs are coming from. They now have this crazy damn theory that if we do a software update, which is desperately needed, we need to do a software update. They say, oh, it'll erase all of the evidence of fraud and of interference in the election of 2020. So we can't do an update. We need to keep the evidence of fraud in the records. In other words, we will throw our voters under the bus for and allow them to innocently, naively vote a ballot, not knowing that their bosses, their military commanders, their controlling spouses can see how they voted.
1: Here's the thing. That election, state election board meeting happened on a Wednesday, 2 days after this story broke in the Atlanta Journal-Constitution. Caleb Groves did the reporting that AI being used to scan public databases, and that a Princeton University researcher exploited a known weakness in the state's voting systems to identify with certainty how more than 2,200 people voted in Cherokee and Heard counties in the May primaries. I mean, he just handpicked, you know, a few hundred ballots in a couple of counties and was able to pluck this stuff. Now, Caleb Groves continues, Georgia election officials knew about this problem since 2022, but have not updated the software for Georgia's voting system since it was first purchased back in 2019, the software update that you're talking about. So this story broke on Monday. The state election board met on Wednesday. Was this even on their agenda to discuss?
5: Yes, it was.
1: Okay. And outside of you, no one seems to care that this is a known issue?
5: Sally Grubbs, who is on the state election board, she was appointed by the Senate. I talked to her about this when we stumbled onto this. First of all, we've known about this problem since October 2022. We've been talking to the state election board about it since October 2022. Sally herself, when she was just a regular citizen and not on the board, brought it to their attention. Again, they've been refusing to do anything. But when I stumbled on this in early July, and I can come back and tell that story about how I happened to discover that ChatGPT could connect the ballots with individual voters, I first called Princeton and the guys at Princeton who got right on it. We can come back to that. But I also called Sally and said, Sally, that problem is now escalated and elevated to dangers you cannot believe. That within a matter of minutes, ChatGPT or Claude or Gemini can connect ballots and their voters in great numbers. She got very concerned about it. She had been pushing for more ballot secrecy. She wrote a rule. It was up for discussion and adoption. She also said, you know what? I want to add emergency rule language to it because I don't think I've adequately covered it. I want to put in some additional alternatives of how to fix this problem. They absolutely refused to hear it, wouldn't allow the discussion, and voted it down.
1: For those of you who listen in the state of Georgia, you hear Sally Grubbs and you go, I know, I get it. I get it. Election denier. Yeah. But a broke clock is right twice. Right. And so I commend you for being so dogged in your pursuit of election integrity in this state that you know that sometimes you have to cross the aisle ID line. And I'm not sitting here like trying to paint your organization or you as one way or the other. In this current era, you have to deal with folks who you may not see eye to eye with on a whole lot of things.
5: When
1: a Sally Grubbs, and I was thinking of Janelle King as well, and I don't know if you've made any headway with Janelle King, but Janelle King is a prominent, well, that's crazy to me. Janelle King, who is on the state election board as well, is a prominent, outspoken African-American, conservative, pro-Trump type, you know, voter and advocate. And in the black community, it's not cool. It's usually not cool if you are a pronounced, vocal conservative voter. And so some folks in the African-American community want to keep how they vote quiet. They don't want that to get out in their church, at their place of business, in their community, in their neighborhood, in their home.
5: Yeah, and at work, and think about military voters.
1: Yeah, yeah, for sure.
5: You know, do you really want your commanding officer?
1: That extra PT you're going to be given.
5: Were you get assigned to duty? If you're a commander, do you want Pete Hegseth to know how you vote?
1: We've seen some backlash, you know, inside the Pentagon in the last, you know, two years or so for various reasons. We've seen folks who've been snubbed for a promotion, or command posts. And I mean,
5: removed from duty, look no further than the CDC.
1: Yeah.
5: What if we got 7,500 CDC employees?
1: Mm-hmm.
5: Would Bobby Kennedy like to know who's loyal and who's not? As you begin to think about this, there are so many people potentially affected.
1: So many scenarios, and it's perplexing that we don't have more folks outraged. But again, I think this is like media complicity too. I saw no television coverage of this locally or nationally over the week, the past week since this story came out. Listen, I'll even slap myself on the hand. I didn't discuss this. I hadn't had a chance to, honestly. But, you know, when I was watching the Georgia gang yesterday, I was like, oh, you know what? I do need to reach out to Maryland because it was a tab that was open on my computer. I promise you. But, and let me give you credit because, when you mentioned that, you know, you had kind of, you know, fiddle around with ChatGPT, I didn't know that you'd reached out to a Princeton, Princeton professor to go a little further with this. But I'm glad you did. I mean, you have been on this show and you have talked about voter privacy. We've talked about not just, using AI to disclose this sort of stuff, but just the fact that when you show up to vote and you've got the touch screen and folks can see over your shoulder, just those simple ways that folks are exposed as to how they vote. That's very basic. That's very basal and can be addressed with physical barriers or curtains or anything like that. But at the same time, knowing that someone can do a mass batch of voter identification, that to me is just, it's very Orwellian.
5: It absolutely is. And if I could underscore that by telling you quickly the story of how I stumbled on this.
1: Oh, yeah, sure.
5: You know, I told you that Sally has been worried about ballot privacy for a while. She had drafted these rules and it related to what is called devious order, the problem with the broken software in the Dominion system that allows ballots in their voters to be connected. So Sally had written this rule. I wanted to support it for sure.
1: Mm-hmm.
5: And so I thought I better test it one more time to make sure that in the 4 years we've been talking about this, nothing has changed in the software. That was the 4th of July weekend. I was just going to test it to make sure that nothing had changed so that I could sign my name as, yes, this is correct and this needs to be dealt with. As I was hunting and pecking, I don't know how to do any software or anything. Mm. And I'm not a technical person at all. So I was hunting and pecking and trying to prove it to myself. And it was going slowly, but I was doing it. And I thought, darn it, I need somebody to write a little code and make this easy to do. I called a friend of mine who's a software engineer. He goes, "Well, it's the 4th of July weekend. Go away. I'm not doing that." Mm-hmm. And I thought, darn it, I want this answer right now. What do I do? Oh, ChatGPT knows how to code. I don't know how to. So, Ron, I started feeding in the public documents I have. I chose one county. I chose Heard County. I started feeding the documents in public documents. And I was shocked. I just, my jaw hit the desk as I watched ChatGPT talk to itself, saying, "Okay, I'm going to use Python on this. Oh, no, I'm not sure Python is the best." It began to talk to itself, of course, as it does when it's doing this type of work. And within a few minutes, it gave me a matched list of Heard County voters and their ballots.
1: Wow.
5: Well, yes. And I felt nauseated. I felt like a peeping Tom. I felt like, oh, this can't be true. And I was really in shock all weekend. I just kind of was a zombie wandering through my condo thinking, how can this be? This is a monster. And I did another counting in the same. And I immediately reached out to the computer science department at Princeton, where I have a friend. He put me immediately in touch with Max Springer, who is an expert in artificial intelligence and a mathematician. And he said, send me the public data. And I did, but didn't have a single thing that wasn't public. And he put in the information about the software flaw. He lives in Manhattan and studies at Princeton. On his train ride from Manhattan to Princeton, he matched over 1.5 million voters.
1: Here's the other thing I want to say, Marilyn. You get no credit for this in the Atlanta Journal-Constitution whatsoever. You're not even brought up like this. I mean, you know, magnanimous of you, if you will, but like you deserve it. You are like Springer gets all the credit here for the study, but you fed him the hypothesis.
5: Well, yeah, but a lot of people, it's just fine. It's a very controversial subject. It needs the credibility of Princeton and other experts behind it. And, you know, there are a lot of people who know that we have been big critics of the voting system and the software all along. And it's fine with me if they don't associate it with our work and think of it more independently. But Max Springer and I went to DEF CON, you know, the big hackers convention, a couple of weeks ago. And on, I think it was August the 6th, made a presentation to DEF CON about this. Now, those guys had no trouble at all believing it.
1: Yeah.
5: Can you imagine?
1: Yeah. Yes. No, I'm sure. But I mean, but at the same time, you just told a room full of hackers how to do this.
5: Well, the thing, it was already published. It had been published 4 years ago. Right. And so those guys could have done it anyway. But I told the state election board in October of 2022, if this information is not being abused or monetized right now, it will be soon. And it probably has been abused and monetized. But that's the kind of thing, Ron, that we wouldn't know, would we? We wouldn't necessarily know that it was being abused in ways of an employer has a list of who voted how and just doesn't call you for the interview that you wanted, doesn't bring you up on promotion.
1: Right.
5: You know, but now with the fact that it doesn't take

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1: or Copilot or whatever,
0: can do this. And but what we have to do is to wake up both the Democrats and the Republicans on this and say this must be fixed. Wishing for it to go away is not the solution.
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3: We're with Marilyn Marks, Coalition for Good Governance, who is sounding the alarms on your right to privacy when it comes to voting. And she even enlisted the workmanship of a researcher at Princeton University, Max Springer, to validate what she's been saying for years and what Georgia state election officials have known about
1: since 2022. Their reaction, obviously, much ado about nothing, Gabriel Sterling,

0: Director of Special Projects for the Secretary's Office, according to Caleb Groves at the AJC, says there's still a fair amount of guessing when attempting to pair a voter with a particular ballot. New instructions sent to counties from the Secretary of State's office should make it impossible, he says. Let's see. The counsel for the state for the Secretary of State's office is Charlene McGowan. She wrote, ballots are already being built for the general election, and the election projects will already be completed before the board's rule could even take effect. While software updates at this point in time are not an option, multiple audits continue to confirm that the current system is safe and secure for use and produces accurate results. I say all this because I want to tee you up for the next segment so that you can, you know, continue laughing if you will, but this is a serious matter, and they need to take it more seriously than they appear to be doing. And again, they're giving the, oh, we're too close to an election to do anything about it excuse, which was an excuse they gave in 2023 as well. 15 seconds. What you got?
1: None of that is true. And they better focus on protecting the voter.
0: Yeah.
1: And we need to demand that the voters be protected, and they got to stop it with the excuses.
0: All right. Well, we'll let you pick up on that conversation when the Ron Show returns. We're with Marilyn Marks, Coalition for Good Governance, on the Ron Show. Thank you so much for listening this morning on Georgia Now. 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
0: 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Marilyn Marks, Coalition for Good Governance, joins us. Marilyn, you've been sounding the alarms on voter privacy and the breachability of that, not only like in person at the precinct, but now we've got this research that you you fed some information to Max Springer at Princeton University, and he released his findings to the public at large, and it's been met with kind of a shrug. Like, the Atlanta Journal-Constitution picked up on the story a week ago on August 17th. It was mentioned on WAGA Television, Fox 5's The Georgia Gang yesterday. But by and large, there's just so much going on in this election cycle. We know more about who travels with Donald Trump and prints documents for him than we do about this. Outside of Sally Grubbs on the state election board, who is your biggest advocate here? Who is the one, other than me, of course, who is the one beating the drum on this and trying to get this information out so that folks can be a little bit more aware? I kind of tightrope this a little bit because I want people to show up and vote. Like, I want massive turnout. Like, I want as many people to show up and vote as possible. But I worry that this could have an effect on turnout.
1: It absolutely can have an effect. And quite frankly, there is a very, very small team of people. Jean DuFord, I think you may know her. Mm-hmm. She is the chair of the Morgan County Dems. She has been working hard to get Democrats and particularly rural county Democrats to pay attention to this. You can imagine in small communities, there many, many Democrats need to be quiet about who they may be voting for on certain things, mm-hmm. particularly local issues, etc. And she sees the need across all voters with privacy. She's been working hard with me, but so far, generally, what I keep hearing is be quiet about this, Marilyn. Don't tell voters. That's not ethical. That is absolutely not right to tell voters, oh, don't worry. Your husband will never know how you vote. Don't worry. Your boss will never know how you vote. When we know that's not true, that's unethical to do that. But the word will spread. Certainly, the Trump forces know about this. They've known about it for years. You know, if they need to suppress turnout, all they need to do is wait until it truly is late, too late to do anything, right? And then make sure that everyone knows that your ballot's traceable, and it doesn't take much, and anyone can do it.
0: All right. So,
1: go ahead.
0: The FBI has my ballot and hundreds of thousands of other Fulton County voters' ballots from 2020, and we've been getting told since what, February? Wait until you see what we found. We haven't found anything. They want instant results when we vote on election day. They want to know, like, within hours what the results were. But they've had these ballots since February and haven't told us a thing. I don't think they can find much. But if the concern on the election denier folks' agenda is that, well, we can't do the software update because it's going to erase or wipe out whatever evidence there is of 2020, Tell me how easily that is to dismiss. I mean, it's 2026. We have the ability to retain information digitally.
1: Of course.
0: So,
1: I mean, it's nonsense.
0: Right.
1: If let's say you, for whatever reason, want to keep all of the data on the servers as they are right now, fine. Just make an image of them. You do not need to destroy anything. But, of course, they can update the software without destroying all old information. And it is just a excuse that may sell with people who haven't thought through anything. Now, the Secretary of State is also saying, oh, we can't possibly do a software update. We don't possibly have the time or the money. That's nonsense. Of course, it can be done. But Ron, also, there are ways, they're clumsy, but there are ways to get around this that the counties themselves can do without having to do a software update.
0: Okay, talk
1: to
0: me.
1: It's not the best choice.
0: All right.
1: Okay. All right. This is a little clumsy, but at least it protects the voters. Back in the old days, when computer scanners were expensive, what we used to do is we used to mark our ballots, put them in an old-fashioned dumb ballot box, mm-hmm. a wooden one, a metal one, all mm-hmm. secured up at the end of every day. Mm-hmm. What would happen is that bipartisan team would take that secured box to the central count facility. And what we need to be doing now in our 3 weeks of early voting, if we're not going to do the software update, do that every day, bipartisan team, take it in. And then after a few days accumulation of ballots, then physically shuffle those ballots the order is all mixed up, then scan them. Because the problem, the software flaw is using the order of voters, the order of scanning to determine, you know, how to connect. What it's doing is when you put your ballot into the scanner, it is attaching an identifiable number based on the order in which it is received. And what we need to do is just change up the order so that it cannot attach an identifiable number based on the order. Well, the order won't mean anything because it will have been shuffled. So there's a physical, you know, low-tech way around this.
0: Yeah.
1: If they are too stubborn to do the software update.
0: All right. So have we suggested this to Gabriel and Brad at the Secretary of State's office for them to just, you know, send that to the counties, and this costs nothing. It might take an extra couple of minutes tops.
1: Yeah, it'll take a few minutes. But look, you're protecting the privacy. Yes, we sent that to them 4 years ago, and Sally tried to get the state election board to talk about it. She wanted to present it to them, and they wouldn't hear it. She actually circulated that in a memo to them. Well, long before the meeting, days before the meeting, and said,
0: why?
1: I want to talk about
0: can't
1: this alternative.
0: Get some people on this.
1: And they wouldn't hear it and said, we don't want to hear it. We don't want to talk about it. Ron, we could only get two people on the state election board to take a briefing on this. Mm-hmm. They said they did not want to hear from Max, didn't want to hear from the experts, did not want to hear from me. We have tried to explain to them how this works. And they basically said, we don't want to hear it. Go talk to somebody else. Yet they are the people, they are the agency charged with the duty to enforce the law.
0: What other advocacy groups, who's the cavalry for you on this? The ACLU should be all, where is that cavalry? Who are these folks?
1: We can't find them. Let's hope that your audience today knows that right person. We have tried and tried to talk with the ACLU, with Common Cause, with other groups, and right now they are on the side of the status quo. And we've reached out many times to the ACLU, and it's shocking that right now their position is the status quo is what we want. They say, oh, it's way too late to change anything. No, it's not. How long would it take to plan what I just explained?
0: Well, a memo.
1: Put your ballot in a dumb ballot box. It's not the best, but it's better than allowing people to votes to be exposed or discouraging them to stay home because they have no protection.
0: Which, again, is not, optimal. We definitely want people to come in and vote. But, like, the very folks that we mentioned before, we hypothesized the type of individual and scenario that would keep them from feeling that their vote is secure. We want those folks to show up and vote. And I don't care if they're secretly MAGA. Again, in a politically charged African American household that's been voting Democrat for years, I don't care who that is. I want them to be able to show up and vote. And if they don't want, their sphere of influence to know, that's none of their business. That's what I want. It would take as long as it took for the Secretary of State's office to draft a memo to spell out exactly what you did. Obviously, it would need to be, spelled out to the particulars that of the systems that are used at the county and precinct levels. But it would only then take, again, a few minutes on election day, or I guess, during an early election period. Or would you wait until they're all batched together?
1: Need to wait till they're all batched together. I've done some math on it.
0: All right.
1: And you do have to probably wait till 2 or 3 days worth in most vote centers, maybe a day or two in some of the large vote centers. But no, you could start doing it during the 3 weeks of early voting, and mm-hmm. you could go ahead and start scanning so long as you had enough ballots to really shuffle thoroughly. And no, there won't be any holdup in results. That will not be the issue. The disadvantage for the voters is we're all used to putting our ballot in that scanner and seeing it increment and say, your ballot's been accepted. They wouldn't be able to see that. And that's unfortunate. But, really what I would hope is that when the voters understood they wouldn't be able to see it, but their ballot would still be counted, that there would be some back pressure on the secretary and they would go, you know what, we need to install the software fix. It's not that big a deal. We need to, but not only, Ron, does that software fix the ballot secrecy issue, it addresses many of those vulnerabilities that the cybersecurity experts have been warning about since 2021 that need to be fixed. They're massive vulnerabilities.
0: Yeah.
1: This fix does them all, but unfortunately, I fear that those vulnerabilities may be a feature, not a flaw, as far as some of our election officials are concerned.
0: Caleb Gross, writing in the Atlanta Journal-Constitution, officials in the Secretary of State's office say the lack of funding, this doesn't sound like this little temporary event, would cost anything, and the timeline between now and November, I mean, it's late August, we still have... That's like
1: two months.
0: Yeah, two plus months to again draft this memo and even run through the procedure how to do it. You can even take some take an old a year's ballots if you will and try it out and then run
1: practice a little bit.
0: Right. Yeah. I mean, this doesn't take much.
1: It does not take much at all. And maybe they want to buy some more high speed scanners for central counting. They cost a few thousand bucks. The other thing that we need to remember for your audience here is that every single county has the local authority to do this on their own.
0: Okay.
1: The method of counting we're talking about is called central tabulation central count. Mm-hmm. The current law permits central count. And certainly because they are violating the law when they are creating these identifiers on the ballots with the current scanners now, mm-hmm. they absolutely have the authority to avoid and the duty to avoid using them. So Fulton County, DeKalb County, you know, every single county's board can meet and say, you know what? If the secretary won't put in the software, we're going to take care of protecting our voters.
0: Okay. But there's 159 counties in the state. You can't possibly go to all of these election boards and supervisors' offices and convince them.
1: I know. And that's why we need that voice of someone who is a leader who can convince them if we can't convince the state election board to meet again. Mm-hmm. And so Sally, I believe, is going to try yet again to get the state election board to meet.
0: Does it help or hinder you? I mean, I realize she's on the election board, but again, she's a lightning mm-hmm. rod and she, you know, she comes from that, you know, 2020, you know, election was rigged, you know, faction. Does that hurt the message?
1: You know, I think that, it could with some progressives, although I think that some of the Democrats in the legislature mm-hmm. have gotten to know Sally as she represents the Senate, right? The Senate appointed her. Mm-hmm. And she has done a really good job of reaching out to the Democratic senators quite a lot. Mm-hmm. And she's keeping them informed. She is trying to work with them. And Sally has, yes, she is known as a very leading voice in MAGAs, I guess you would say. Although if you listen more carefully and watch more carefully, you will find out that she is really trying to work on some bipartisan efforts. She and Jean DuFort have partnered up on several voting. Absolutely.
0: Those two couldn't agree on where to have lunch, I would think, and yet here they are.
1: Yes, and in fact, they have partnered up on several things. Wow. They have partnered up on bringing rules before on election security to the election board, and so. Yes, Sally is a person I've been working with her 6 years. Mm-hmm. Now, she and I can't agree on anything politically, but we agreed 6 years ago that there are some common goals and we ought to work together on them, and we do. And I understand what the kind of public reputation is, but maybe they ought to look a little closer because she made a great speech about the importance of ballot secrecy to every man when she was on the dais on Wednesday. And she, you know, she's saying the right things, doing the right things, but the other four need to be willing to take action. They have instead taken the position, oh, we don't have any authority. Well, they have the only authority. They are the only enforcement agency we have on election law. It's not Raffensperger. Of course, Raffensperger should be obeying the law. He's not. The counties are to be obeying the law.
0: Yeah, I mean, this is a constitutional right. The state constitution spells out the right to privacy when you vote.
1: Exactly. And the state statutes go on to say, Ron, that it must be absolute secrecy, that no one may know. In other words, no insiders get information can attach a number to your ballot so that they can figure out how you voted. What Raffensperger's solution is to let only insiders have this information. Uh-huh. You see how it worked with flock cameras, right? Mm-hmm. When insiders have access to highly sensitive information.
0: Mm-hmm.
1: So Raffensperger says, okay, just the election workers, just the election staffs, and just the vendors, and just the Secretary of State, just those few thousand people will have this valuable information.
0: Yeah, I don't trust that, and no one else should either. So remedies, there have to be remedies. I'm going to let Marilyn take a quick break. She and I will come back and discuss what those remedies can be at the individual, at the local, at the precinct level when the Ron Show returns on Georgia Now, Progressive Voices via TuneIn.
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0: Marilyn Marks, Coalition for Good Governance, joining me to discuss voter privacy and ways that the flaws in the system that have been exposed by she and Jean DeFort and a Princeton researcher who validated those concerns, how at the precinct level, how at the individual level, we can circumvent these flaws. Not dismissing you, because this is what you do. You focus on election integrity. If you can do this using ChatGPT, and I know,
1: I'm an old lady who doesn't know how to use a computer.
0: Jean DeFort did the same thing. Matched about 1,000 votes herself using ChatGPT in a rural county. How much more evidence do you need? I mean, we look for fraudulent voting and find minuscule evidence of it, but we find ample evidence of this, and yet no one is saying a word about it. It's damning, and it's unfortunate, and I'm glad that you're on this. I'm glad that Gene's on it. I'm glad Sally's on it. What do we need? Two more folks line swayed on the election board, right?
1: Two votes on the election board, absolutely. And we are trying hard to find those two votes. And what Sally's asking right now is just come back and hear from the experts. Mm. We want you to see how easy this is, how anyone can do it. And certainly this is going to be abused, and it is going to scare people. It's against the law. Mm-hmm. The other thing, Ron, that I don't think that the parties are thinking about, imagine this is going to be used to disrupt elections, either on the front end by scaring people. Trump can use it to justify seizing the machines at the last minute, right?
0: Yeah.
1: Or in the end, after you have conducted an unconstitutional election, which it will be, then there will be people who can try to blow it up and take it to court on the basis that it was an unconstitutional election.
0: And are we not already weary of that from 2020? Come on, man. I don't want another cycle of this.
1: I know. And this will be one where we have to admit it was an unconstitutional election.
0: Which I guess a Secretary of State's office would have to do while also not throwing away the results. Awkward.
1: But yet it is simple to fix it. Mm-hmm. Go get the software patch. Dominion gave them the software patch in 2022 to test. It was certified by the feds in 2023. They tested it in elections in municipalities in the fall of 2023. As far as we know, it worked fine. And Raffensperger claims they didn't give him the funding at the legislature. He didn't ask for it. He did not ask for it in 2026. And in 2025, he said your money would be better spent helping victims of Hurricane Helene. That was his position. He did not ask for this money. The lawmakers would have given him this money to make this fix.
0: Oh my God. Yeah, no, absolutely. Absolutely. I can't imagine what the cost would be we're just talking about a software upgrade. What's it going to take? A couple of, geek squatters from Best Buy to come in and just watch over this as it happens? I mean, this can't be that expensive. That's a weak excuse. All right. So the idea of having the folks at the precinct level or the county level do the dummy box thing. It's a memo. Have you drafted that memo and sent it to the county election supervisors?
1: Yes, I have.
0: All right.
1: Their position is we don't want to make any changes. We want to just keep doing what we have been doing, and we're just do whatever the secretary says. They're forgetting the secretary cannot give them a pass on obeying the Constitution and obeying the law.
10: Yeah.
1: And we're going to get out another memo to them this week or today saying, look, you've got to obey the law. You've got to honor your voters' rights to a secret ballot. And there are simple ways to do it. And yes, secretary won't do it. You do it. I'm going to try again. But every single election manager who spoke at the meeting just basically said, hey, look, our systems are good. We don't need to make any changes too close to the election. But as you're pointing out, this simple dummy solution of we put the things in a sealed ballot box and take it downtown to the central location and have them counted after they shuffle it. You know that's not that hard to plan.
0: It's not. I actually assume that that's how they did anyway, if I'm being honest. You know, my dumb pedestrian self, I thought that's what they did.
1: Well, you know, you remember how you put your ballot into the scanner?
0: Yeah.
1: And it's reading and assigning that that dirty number right then. And it shouldn't be assigning the dirty number. It is counting right then. And then they hit the tape. They hit the button on election night, and it prints out the results of that precinct. It is not a big problem for them to do this. They can easily do it, and it doesn't cost that much to go to Home Depot and get some metal boxes.
0: All right, 45 seconds. What can the listener do?
1: Listener can contact the state election board, and the listener can contact their local election board and say, quit it with the excuses. Give us a way to vote our conscience without fear of ever having to account for how they vote.
0: Marilyn, one last question. A voter who might be squeamish about how they vote becoming public or in the hands of the wrong person, what can the individual voter do to circumvent this flaw?
1: Okay, a step here for self-help is go ahead and ask for an absentee ballot. Get an absentee by mail ballot, fill it out in the privacy of your home, and put it in Dropbox mail, get it to your county election official that way. And the every county I have seen handles those properly. There's a secrecy sleeve. The outer envelope will be separated from the ballot before anyone sees that ballot. And ballots are shuffled in the mail. They don't go in any certain order. So that is the safe way to vote for a voter to participate and not worry about the ballot secrecy in the event that the officials will not fix the software for the in-person voting.
0: Well, now you and I need to fix the U.S. Postal Service, and that's another show topic for another day. And obviously, Louis DeJoy and the USPS are making rules to suppress mail-in voting as well, but it's at least a solution for that individual that doesn't want how they vote to become public. And and I get it. If you've got the spouse looking over your shoulder, obviously maybe doing it home isn't the way to go. Just slip it in your bag or your satchel or your purse or whatever and take it to work or or just find a way to do it in a manner that you know is private and handle it that way. Okay, I wanted to ask that because I figured if nothing else, the individual voter should have some means of being able to circumvent this flaw in the system.
1: Right.
0: Marilyn Marks, Coalition for Good Governance, thank you so much for being on this and thanks for joining the Ron Show today.
1: Thank you for your part in helping get the word out.
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1: 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When you go to vote, I don't know about you. I don't normally care if people know how I vote because I come on the air 5 days a week and pretty much spell out how it is I'm likely going to vote. But for some folks, that luxury doesn't exist where you're unconcerned if people know how you vote. You may not be as public about how you vote, and you may have reasons for that. Reasons that are, frankly, none of my business. But they could mean something along the lines of keeping your job because maybe your boss or your employer or the people that hired you have a certain philosophy that doesn't really jive with the way you want to think when you walk into the ballot box. Maybe you're in a relationship, right? And your spouse is a diehard fill in the blank, and you are quietly not in agreement with them. Again, this is none of my business, nor is how you vote anyone's business, but yours. That's supposed to be guaranteed to us by our Constitution, by our state Constitution, and by those put in charge of ensuring your right to privacy when you vote. However, let me play for you a clip from yesterday's Georgia Gang, airing on WAGA Fox 5 in Atlanta.
2: According to the AJC, a Princeton researcher used AI to figure out how more than 2,200 Georgians voted in two counties during May's primaries, a hit to the state's promise of a secret ballot. Now, Georgia has passed on fixes since 2019 and has known about the weakness since 2022. Instead of fixing it, officials told counties to stop releasing the public data that he used. Phil?
3: Melita and I have been following this for a long time, and we've been agreeing on a lot of these points, and that was a good setup, Lori, because this is outrageous what's happening, and it actually is focusing on what's happening nationally with AI just moving so rapidly and now threatening a secret ballot. This is very serious. This goes way beyond liberal, conservative, Democrat, Republican. This is very serious. You and I, Melita, had talked about lawsuits coming. We can talk about that on another show, but they will be coming, because think about it. Since 2022, we have had problems with our Dominion system. And Raffensperger is one of the biggest villains here. He's been warned by prominent researchers in the curling lawsuit. Even the federal judge Totenberg said, Georgia has problems. It needs to patch its system. This was a federal judge saying that. Nothing has happened. There's a lot of blame to go around. The legislature is to blame for not addressing this. The state elections board has some culpability.
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5: In what appears to be about 20 seconds on video, the flood consumes everything in its path. Gone.
6: Catastrophic flood disaster strikes Nepal.
7: And I could see the fire was just right there, and you swallow that lump in your stomach, and
6: North Texas wildfire burns 125 square miles in a single day. Plus,
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6: World's oceans hit new all-time heat record.
9: What a summer. 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From BradBlog.com, I'm Brad Friedman.
6: And I'm Desi Doyen.
9: Stand by for 6 minutes of independent green news, politics, analysis, and snarky comment.
10: Quote, he said it's new U.S. territory. It's the Strait of Hormuz is new U.S. territory. I don't know if this is related, but today it turned green and the bottom is peeling.
9: Ah, well, that explains a few things. This is your Green News Report. Okay, Desi Doyen, just a brutal video out of Nepal, this flooding.
6: It's astonishing.
9: I have no words. Yeah. What do you got for us?
6: Hundreds of people are confirmed killed and several hundred more are missing after catastrophic flash flooding in the Kathmandu region of the Himalayas. Preliminary assessments indicate an ice avalanche from a high altitude glacier sent a torrent of water, mud, and debris into the valley below that engulfed villages and multi-story buildings in seconds. Scientists say rising global temperatures may have accelerated the glacier's collapse. The same region suffered a similar catastrophic flood a year ago in a different Himalayan valley, also linked to melting glaciers, destabilizing high mountain walls. Scientists say the fast-warming Himalayas are a danger zone for glacier melt as the planet heats up. The rate of ice loss from Himalayan glaciers has more than doubled since 2001 due to man-made climate change. Here in the U.S., our summer of fires continues, this time in North Texas, with the fast-moving Ross Fire. It doubled in size in just hours, forcing evacuations and school closures in two rural counties west of Fort Worth. The fire burned 125 square miles in a single day, fueled by high winds and extremely hot and dry conditions. Numerous studies show that climate change, driven by humanity's burning of fossil fuels, is increasing the occurrence of fire weather conditions across the United States.
9: It has been a brutal summer, and it doesn't look like it's gonna stop anytime soon.
6: No, it doesn't. In science, the world's oceans this week hit their hottest temperature ever recorded. That's according to Europe's climate service Copernicus.
9: Great.
6: Driven by human-caused climate change and intensified by a fast-approaching supersized El Nino event. The oceans absorb about 90% of the excess heat trapped by humanity's burning of fossil fuels. Setting a new ocean heat record in August is very unusual because global sea temperatures normally peak in March and April. Nearly half of the world's ocean area is currently experiencing a marine heat wave, which harms coral reefs, marine life, and the ocean food supply and fuels extreme weather events. Here's study co-author Dr. Samantha Burgess.
8: There's a huge number of reasons why people should be worried about a warmer ocean. The reality is we need to get to net zero as quickly as possible, and our climate will continue to warm as long as we continue to emit fossil fuels into the atmosphere.
9: Oh, I don't need any additional reasons to worry. I'm worried. Then again, I pay attention to the signs.
6: But there is some better news.
9: Good.
6: Balcony Solar is really taking off. That small, off-the-shelf plug-in solar systems that consumers can install in backyards and on apartment balconies to offset soaring electricity costs. This week, California lawmakers passed laws allowing residents to install balcony solar without first obtaining their utility's permission or paying expensive fees.
9: Well, duh.
6: However, the state's largest utility, privately owned Pacific Gas and Electric, successfully lobbied to sunset the law in just 4 years.
9: Oh, right. Whatever.
6: Finally, a new study shows that local clean air zones are saving children's lungs. Back in 2019, London enacted a pollution fee for older polluting vehicles entering the city. The researchers of the study were, quote, stunned by how quickly young school children's stunted lungs began to recover, grow, and improve. They call it the strongest evidence yet that local clean air zones work to reverse some of the harm caused by pollution exposure during childhood when kids' lungs are the most vulnerable.
9: For much more on all of these stories and the ones we couldn't get to today, check out our website at greennews.bradblog.com. We are off next week until after the Labor Day holiday. Hope you'll all stay safe and somehow cool out there. We'll be back thereafter. Until then, I'm Brad Friedman.
6: And I'm Desi Doyen.
9: And this has been your Green News Report.
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11: If you're for building concentration camps, you have backslid from the faith. And in fact, you may be in a state of apostasy. And we have to be willing to say that and not pretend that that's not happening.
12: From Interfaith Alliance, this is The State of Belief, where religion and democracy meet. I'm Interfaith Alliance President Reverend Paul Brandeis Rauschenbusch in Massachusetts.
11: But all with the kind of goal at the end of the day that people do come back from this state of falling away from the faith. I mean, it's not a condemnation to eternal damnation. It really is a call to come back. But you can't call somebody to come back if they don't know they're lost.
12: How extreme really are the changes in American politics and culture of recent years? In his book, Backslide, historian, researcher, and best-selling author Robert B. Jones argues they are fundamental and profoundly regressive. True to form, though, Robbie offers concrete prescriptions for writing hope into the next chapter of our nation's history. This week, he's my guest on The State of Belief. 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And now to my guest. Backslide, reclaiming a faith and a nation after the Christian turn against democracy. Strong words for a book title, but they come from a leading authority on American values, beliefs, and politics. Dr. Robert P. Jones is founder and president of the Public Religion Research Institute and the best-selling author of several essential books on democracy, on Christian nationalism, on religion, and on race. In this new book, which comes out on September 8th, Robbie doesn't sugarcoat the profound spiritual and moral backslide he sees as consuming a big part of our culture. Ironically, an extreme departure from Christian values is cloaked in the rhetoric of a nation founded by Christians for Christians. Robbie is uniquely talented at unraveling the kind of complex sociology that this moment demands, and also at bringing hope to the table in the form of actions and strategies to reverse this backslide. So, Robbie, we're all counting on you. Welcome back to The State of Belief.
11: Oh, man. All right. Well, thanks. I'm glad to be back.
12: With that wind up, you know, I think it's helpful for some folks who maybe don't come from a tradition. The word backslide is actually very loaded, and it has kind of a deep and threatening spiritual implication. Can you talk a little bit about what backsliding means in the Christian context so that perhaps our listeners who might not be so familiar with it will understand the resonance of that title of your new book?
11: I grew up with this word all around me. So, you know, as you know, I've been on the show before, many of your listeners may know, but I'll remind you, I grew up in the Deep South in a Southern Baptist church. So inside that, you know, white evangelical Southern world. And, you know, I spent quite a bit of time actually thinking about what it meant to backslide. And it was usually, you know, applied to salvation. Right. So were you going to lose your salvation? Did you really mean it when you dedicated your life to Christ? But the warnings were just constant, particularly, I think, in my teen years, because what happened right in the Baptist world is that, you know, we don't do infant baptism. So you do believer's baptism, which, you know, is around the time confirmation usually happens. But in this world, it actually had happened much earlier. So I was baptized when I was six. And so when I got to be a teenager, the questions of like, well, how much did I really understand about what I was doing, you know, back then? And particularly when, let's say, I was not living my best moral self life, you know, and I was like, oh, does this mean, right, that I made these mistakes, that I made these terrible decisions? Does it mean that I never was saved? Is it, you know, and this whole idea of falling away from the faith and backsliding, I Bible study after Bible study, warning about the dangers of this. So that's the kind of context in which I grew up. I don't know. You may have missed some of this.
12: Because I'm like, you know, from like a Pinko comedy mainline tradition that
11: you're
12: we were born backslidden. But no, it is like, it's the constant threat. It's kind of the worst thing. But I'm very curious how you mean it in this book, because this book really has a wind up. I mean, that title, I was like, Christians turning against democracy. I think I know what you mean. But in that way, actually, it kind of reclaims the idea of backsliding. Like, what does it mean when we turn against something that is so fundamental to our country. So can you just explain why backslide was such a good word for you to use in this title of your new book?
11: Well, like I said, I mean, it was a word very familiar to me growing up, and one that invoked a little bit of terror, as that description, you know, might have indicated. But here's the thing. If you go and Google backslide today, depending on the algorithm and your search history, but you'll just as likely find political stories now. It's not just a theology word, right? So it's being used a lot in political science today. So, you know, in my day job, I'm the founder and president of Public Religion Research Institute. So we spend a lot of time reading political science and social science literature, and I've been really struck that this word has made its way into the political science literature. And the term is democratic backsliding that you'll hear
12: in
11: politics, right? And it's been used to describe the way in which formerly established democracies have been kind of pushed off their moorings, right? And are literally sliding toward authoritarianism. So we've seen it used, you know, across Europe. We've seen it used Bolsonaro, other places, but increasingly in the U.S., particularly with Trump's second term, we've been seeing this term used quite a lot. So I thought, given, you know, this history and the fact that, you know, in the U.S., this group of white Christians, you know, if you ask the question, well, who's responsible for Trump being in office in the first place? It is white Christians in this country that have put him into office. I think we talked about this after the last election, but, you know, the only public postmortem piece I wrote after the 2024 election was a piece called What White Christians Have Wrought. Because all the pundits were like, oh, Latinos moved, you know, this many points in his direction, and he made some inroads among African Americans. And I was like, yeah, but that's not the story. The only way he's in office anytime is that like 85% of white evangelicals voted for him. But here's what everybody forgets. 6 in 10 white non-evangelical Protestants voted for him. That's the main line. And 6 in 10 white Catholics voted for him. So all in all, if you take white Christians, about 2/3, that is a margin of 2-1, have voted for Trump every time he's been on the ballot. Yeah. And so, you know, you might say, okay, we're going to, in 2016, that first election, you might say, okay, people are just going to roll the dice and maybe they're ready for a change. They think this is, but by the time we get to 2024, white Christians know exactly what they're voting for. Yeah. And they still voted for the guy who essentially advertised throughout his last campaign that he was going to subvert democracy. And yet white Christians lined up and voted for him in essentially the same number. So that's where the after the Christian turn against democracy part of the title comes from just looking at this white Christian abandonment, I would say, of democratic principles and the core principles of love and empathy and neighbor and all those things, right? Out of our faith.
12: I think this is such an important book, and I think it's going to be really important for the midterms, but I don't want to get there yet. I want to actually go backwards because, I mean, I think one of the things it's always a good idea to do in conversations like this is say like, okay, this just wasn't invented in 2016. You have traced it beautifully in your books, actually, and book after book, and in different ways coming at it differently. But you've also recognized that kind of the white Christian legacy, you know, they like to say it's a Christian nation, it's a Christian nation. And then you're like, well, okay, so what have you really done to be proud of as Christians? And who are we talking about as far as the Christianity that we're talking about? But maybe you can give us like the very brief version of like how you go back, because we still are in our 250th year, and the question of identity and the question of who we are and the role of religion in that, and how some people, I think, again, specifically white Christians, want to claim a role that isn't necessarily like doesn't include everyone, but also like, what are they really claiming?
11: Well, I think from before the founding of the country, there has been a great temptation, and moving into the early days of the country, this tension and temptation, I think, to give lip service to democracy while we are claiming a very hierarchical, exclusive country for white Christian people, right? And so the question is, do we really mean these words that we say around religious liberty for all, the non-establishment of religion in the country, that there's no religious test for office, all of these things that are actually embedded in the Constitution, or is that just kind of lip service and kind of noble sounding words? We really are about establishing and holding up a white Christian country. I think this has been the unanswered question through centuries, right? More than 250 years of our country. So one way of understanding, you know, the previous books I've written has really been, I mean, you know, I'm an academic. And so when I'm angry, when I'm confused, when I'm trying to make sense of like things that I'm like, how can this be happening? I turn to, you know, the tools that I have. So I turn to research to try to make sense of it. And so one of the ways that kind of understanding the last three books have really been, I started in the present with this book called The End of White Christian America that was about the present demographic changes in the country. Then I wrote a book called White Too Long, The Legacy of White Supremacy in American Christianity, which went back to my own family's history through kind of Civil War, 19th century world, showing how like my family's embeddedness in the Confederacy, for example, right, was kind of part of abandoning this quest for a liberal democracy and trying to kind of, again, establish a white Christian state where people could follow Jesus and own other human beings and not see any contradiction between that. And then the last book was me saying, well, what happens if I go back? How far does this go? Right now, so I wrote a book called The Hidden Roots of White Supremacy, where I went back to the 15th century, right? So the late 1400s and kind of the beginning is Columbus and the beginnings of the colonial period. And that these questions that we're struggling over have their roots in this doctrine of discovery and this idea, right, that these lands were designated by God to be for the use of European Christians, and everybody else is sort of second class. And we still haven't gotten over that hubris and that claim, right? That if you kind of take a step back and think about it, right? That the God of the universe has decided that this plot of land on this planet, right, is designated for this group of ethnic people who claim this particular religion. I mean, it's an astoundingly arrogant claim to make. If you take your theology in even remotely seriously.
13: Yeah. It's so good. I mean, when you put it that way, it's very idolatrous and crazy sounding.
11: And self-serving,
13: I really appreciate it.
11: Right? Yeah, I mean, oh my goodness.
13: Immensely self-serving.
11: Yeah.
13: This is a helpful backdrop, but this book feels like you're really like speaking into this moment. And you recognize we are in a current moment really of crisis. Can you talk a little bit about how you understand the current moment around Christians and democracy that will be helpful for us to really understand the dynamics at play?
11: Yeah, I mean, one way of measuring this is, you know, I should do this just for fun, but you know, what I would say is if you look at the ratio of text to percentage signs or text to charts in books I've written, this one has fewer percentage signs and charts in it, and I think it's because the moment we're in, I think, requires less analysis and more moral courage and action. Mm. And I think this book is trying to write into that moment, right? So I think, like, look, yeah, we need some analysis. And I'm, you know, you'll find the charts. If you're a nerd, there's charts in there and there's references, you know, to things where you can quantify. Just one example, like there were two big studies that tracked democracy in the world. One's called the Bright Line Watch study. The other one's called Varieties of Democracy studies. Both of these independent studies have shown that just in Trump's second term, we have lost more democratic freedoms in this country than any period in American history. And that they have essentially, Trump has taken us back 60 years in terms of our democracy. And that basically he's taken us back to even the very beginnings of the civil rights movement is where he's rewound our progress. When many, I would count myself included, count like really the Voting Rights Act and the Civil Rights Acts really is the beginning of modern democracy in the country.
13: Right.
11: You know, we didn't have a full pluralistic democracy.

0: He's taken us all the way back there, and it's just kind of and so you realize that you realize how compromised our major, particularly white Christian institutions have become, either apathetic or completely compromised here. And it really, so I am trying to kind of ring a bell in this book, right? And say it is time. In fact, I should say I go there in the beginning of the chapter, in the beginning of the book. I have a chapter called The Future Regret. Uh-huh. And I sort of start by saying, what are we going to regret either not doing or you know, mostly what are we going to regret not doing in this moment?
1: Yeah. Right? I think that's really helpful. You know, I've heard people talk about that, like, you know, lately, like, it's like, you know, what are our children going to ask us? Yeah. Like, what the hell were you doing? You know, how the, you know, where were, you know, and I do think many of us have been active, but you know, the real question is like, you know, what will we have regret not done? And I think that's a really good place to start. It's interesting, like, what I hear you saying is that we're in a crisis of democracy, but we're also in a crisis of faith. For those of us who are Christian, especially those of us who are Christian and white, you know, like, what is it like? There is a crisis going on here, both of which are involving a kind of backsliding from the ideal of which we can imagine both faith and democracy being. So when you were thinking about this book, what was your, like, you know, I want to get into like kind of the trajectory, but what was your hope that people who were going to read this book, and I suspect this will be another bestseller, like, would realize that maybe they hadn't put it together? Like, what kind of connections are you, did you, when you were writing this book, you were like, okay, that's really important for me to point out to the American people right now?
0: Yeah. Well, you know, I said, I go there in this book. And one of the ways I go there is to say, we can compare this to any number of periods, but I don't think it's an exaggeration that we can compare this period to 1930s Germany. And like, I know there's been a lot of debate about like whether that's an appropriate analogy to make. And look, the truth is I'm an academic and I have been, you know, appropriately trained to be cautious about making, too heavy-handed comparisons between two different historical periods, particularly across continents. All of that is true and right. However, when we have the President of the United States using language like immigrants are poisoning the blood of the country, that we have to kind of root out the vermin, that we have to kind of purge the nation of the enemy within. I mean, these are not just fascist-like statements. These are actually Nazi sentiments.
1: Yeah.
0: And like in the book, I actually take some of Trump's speeches and I put Mein Kampf right next to them in the book and just say like, look, I'm not making this up. Like you literally can almost read this off the page here. And we have to kind of not brush this off as Trump just being Trump, or I think that's the temptation. I'm kind of trying to say, look, this is really important. And the bright lines being crossed here are real. And like, even though it feels like, oh, there's a new outrage every day, we can't let that numb us, I think, to the moment. And so again, it is a kind of bell ringing, I hope, kind of book.
1: Well,
0: to say, it is as bad as you think it is and probably worse.
1: Up next, more with Robbie Jones. 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
3: A federal program gives hospitals and clinics that serve low-income and other vulnerable patients deep discounts on prescription drugs. But who really benefits from these discounts? Patients or hospitals?

0: bills? And what happens when a patient is charged based on the full price of a drug that the hospital bought for far less? Welcome to Code WAC, where we break down how our healthcare system really works, what it means for you, and how we can make it better for everyone. I'm your host, Brenda Gazar. Today, we're taking a closer look at the federal 340B drug pricing program and why consumer advocates say it needs reform. Our main guest is Sally Greenberg, CEO of the National Consumers League, one of the nation's oldest consumer and worker advocacy organizations. We also spoke to NCL's Senior Director of Health Policy, Lisa Berkew. Berkew helped us understand how that can affect patients.
1: So let's say you have a hospital enrolled in the 340B program. A lot of oncology drugs are purchased through the 340B program. So they purchase an infused oncology product from a drug manufacturer at a steeply discounted rate. The hospital then charges the insurance for the full price of that medicine. And so the hospital gets to keep that spread, that difference. But what happens is the patient, so often for infused oncology products, the patient is paying a coinsurance. So they're paying, let's say, a 10% or a 20% coinsurance for that product. They're not paying a coinsurance based on the discounted price that the hospital actually paid. Instead, they're paying that coinsurance based on the full price of the product.
0: 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Until next time, stay healthy.
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3: Welcome back to The State of Belief. I'm Interfaith Alliance President, Reverend Paul Brandeis Rauschenbusch. My guest is Dr. Robert P. Jones, whose latest book is Backslide, Reclaiming a Faith and a Nation After the Christian Turn Against Democracy. Can you say a little bit, you know, just continuing the analogy of Nazi Germany or the run-up to Nazi Germany, what was the role of the church in that? And how can we continue to make that analogy? Because I think that's important too. Like, we always think of ourselves as the good guys. And, you know, I think of Eric Metaxas. I'm kind of, you know, he wrote the book on Bonhoeffer and, you know, this a very discredited book. The family of Bonhoeffer has discredited him and said, but he's a super Trumper. And it's kind of how do you put yourself on the right side of this? But they do, and they don't see that maybe we're actually contributing to something that we really shouldn't be. But talk a little bit about the role of the church in the lead in the run up and the and strengthening of Nazi Germany, and how they may or may not have realized what they were doing at the time.
4: Yeah. I mean, I think that's the thing, you know, we read back and the name people know is Dietrich Bonhoeffer, right? But it's important to know that, I mean, he was very much a minority voice. I mean, it was not like he had some massive following. I mean, even people he initially had with him splintered and eventually abandoned him. He ends up himself getting killed in a concentration camp before the end of the war. It's not a great victory story, right, of the church standing up to injustice. And we hold him rightly up as somebody who saw it early, made clear calls to the church to stand up. But in the book, I do talk about him. But the other person that I talk about is actually another pastor here. His name is Martin Niemöller. Who people probably know his little poem.
3: Yeah.
4: First they came for, the trade unionists and I did not speak up. Then they came for the Jews and I did not speak up because I was not a Jew. Then they came for me.
3: Yeah.
4: And, you know, that's on the U.S. Holocaust Museum. It's carved in the wall there. But I think I hold him up actually as a better example of how hard it is to see what's going on around you in real time. Because he came to it actually quite late. And he eventually does stand up. He eventually does himself get imprisoned. But even in his own reflections back, he is tormented by the years that he did not stand up. Right? And he talks about even God kind of indicting him after the fact for him not standing up he finally gets arrested in 1937, but by his own lights, he says, yeah, but from 1933 to 1937, while all kinds of stuff was winding up, he compromised, he rationalized, he pretended it wasn't as bad as it was. As long as it wasn't affecting the church proper, it wasn't something a pastor should be speaking up against. Like all these kinds of rationalizations, until finally in 37, he begins to speak up, and then he himself is arrested. He survives. But I think that's a much better example of kind of how hard it is to see it in real time, not rationalize it away. And I hold him up because he looks back with regret,
3: yeah, right?
4: And saying like, I should have stood up earlier. And he has this, I'm going to like, can I just read a little bit here?
3: Yeah,
4: like,
3: please do. I'd love that.
4: From Niemöller. So he talks about going back to visit Dachau, after the war, right? Because he was in prison there for a bit, and he sees a sign posted on the outside the crematoriums, actually, and it says, you know, how many people died here. And his wife, who's with him, actually collapses when she sees, like, faints, like, from seeing the sign. And he's like, you know what? When I saw the body count, that didn't affect me that much because I knew. Like, this was not new news to me. But the sign said between 1933 and 1945, this many, you know, people were killed here. He said, what got me was the 1933 to 1945. And I realized how many years, while this was going on, I was safely doing my job, pretending like, you know, things were okay. And he says, reflecting back on that, this is how he talks about that. He says, what ran through me hot and cold, this is as he's moving, looking at the sign, was something else, not the body count. That was the other two numbers, 1933 to 1945. I groped for my alibi and knew that those two numbers were the wanted poster of the living God for Pastor Niemöller. My alibi reached from July 1, 1937, when he was arrested, to mid-1945, but there stood 1933 to 1945. And then he gives this kind of really moving kind of dialogue between him and God. Adam, where are you? Mensch, where were you? Yes, I know from 37 until the end you have an alibi, but here you're being asked, where were you from 1933 to 1937? And I couldn't avoid this question any longer. In 1933, I was a free man. 1933, at that moment in the crematorium yard, it occurred to me, yes, 1933, that's right. And then he concludes with this. And on that day, when we got home, I read the chapter of Matthew 25 with new meaning. I was hungry and you gave me nothing to eat. I was thirsty and you gave me nothing to drink. I was sick and in prison. You did not come to me. As a Christian, I could have known, and I should have known in 1933 that in each of these human brothers, whether they be called communists or whatever, God in Jesus Christ was asking me whether I wouldn't want to serve him. Mm. So that's his recollection back. And I sort of end that chapter. I mean, this is our 1933.
3: It feels like it is 1933, and maybe even a little later. But I do think that is really, really incredibly moving. And so let's, you know, I just want to spend a second on Matthew 25, because somehow this has become controversial. Matthew 25, like some, it is very uncomfortable when you mention Matthew 25 to kind of the white Christian nationalist group. Yeah. They're like, well, that is like kind of this weird spiritual metaphor. Like hungry for Jesus, hungry, you know, for Christ, right. You know, like thirsty for Christ, you know, when it's actually like really tangible work. And I just found that so fascinating that they were like twisting themselves, to try to like, it's just, you know, for people who are supposedly taking the Bible, literally, if not very, very seriously, they seem to really want to disavow that, that particular chapter. So you say that we are now at 1933. I am interested in that. Like, what does that indicate for those of us who are trying to trying to do the right thing, because where I would say, and we can fight about this. I'm looking forward to fighting with you, Robbie. We never fight. We should fight more. But like, yeah. I feel like perhaps there are more people speaking up now from a faith perspective than there were in Germany in 1933. I do feel like the faith community has been, and I'm it's my job to make sure we are. And so maybe I'm trying to make myself feel better, but we are really speaking up. We sued the Trump administration on religious freedom. We're coming out swinging with like a lot of different, initiatives and showing up on the streets, showing up against ICE, showing up No Kings or other ways, and people are really, they are putting their bodies, for instance, in Minnesota. So are we really in 1933, or is there a way in which your book is helping to encourage those of us who are speaking up and to increase our numbers, or do you really feel like we are just not doing enough, or not doing the right things?
4: Yeah, well, it's complicated. I mean, I will say where I would agree with you is, kind of going back and like rereading Bonhoeffer, rereading Niemöller, rereading Hannah Arendt for this book, it did become clearer to me than it was before I started work on this book how insular the German churches were. And how long it took them, right, to get out. And what's notable to me is that, and sad to me, is that they didn't actually get fully activated until the state came after them directly.
3: Right.
4: Right. I mean, I think that, and even for Bonhoeffer, his first impulse was not Jewish people per se. His first impulse was that the state was coming after Jewish converts to Christianity.
3: Huh.
4: And that was what motivated him to work, because they were coming after Christians that just happened to be ethnically Jewish, right? So it had to kind of come home in a very intimate way before many German pastors got active. And I think that is a difference here. We do have people standing up, and we have a kind of more, I'm talking to you, but we do have more of an interfaith connectivity, that it's not just sort of one, religion. It doesn't fall to just one church to do this. We have kind of a broader coalition that is active. And I do think we have people active, what I would say, on a more sturdy spiritual and moral ground that is not just such a self-interested moral ground, not just to protect our own, which is, I think, what moved people out in the German churches in the early stages of this, and do see it with more clear eyes, I think. For what it is, and partially it's because we have that example to look back to that helps us see more clearly, right? So we have that benefit of that they didn't have at the time. But I think we should, So I do hope it. So I guess I hope two things I hope the book is a wake up call to those who've kind of been sitting on the sidelines and thinking, you know what, the pendulum will swing back. It's not so bad,
3: right?
4: It'll be fine, you know. We just kind of get through another election cycle. It'll all work out. It always does. Those kind of apathetic voices, I want to say a clear, I don't think that's right. But then I think to the people who are active, I want to say, yeah, and the only way we get through this is with more people standing up, right? Yeah. And linking arms across lines of difference.
3: Yeah. You mentioned that democracy depends on certain kind of moral and spiritual habits. Can you talk about that? Because I love that idea. Like there's like a, that it, you know, I do think there's a question of being kind of lackluster in faith, but also lackluster in democracy and in our practice of democracy. And as someone like me, who's, I don't think I've really thought about democracy until now, in a way. I'm 62. I think it was very kind of like, okay, that's the part that's just kind of trotting along. But then now I'm being forced to really like imagine What are the ways that, you know, I mean, there's like, you've heard that if you've been on the street at all, you've heard like, you know, show me what democracy looks like. This is what democracy looks like. Mm-hmm. Answering that question even further, what does democracy really look like? What's your answer to that?
4: Yeah, well, I mean, my first answer is that I'm with you. I mean, you know, as someone who, I mean, it's my professional life is thinking about these questions, right? And, you know, this is the first book I've written with democracy in the title of it for exactly this reason. Like, we're at a moment where we have to actually make explicit what has been implicit, I think, in many of our convictions here. Like, we just assumed that democracy was part of the backdrop, right? We didn't have to defend it, you know, around the edges or whatever, but like, we could assume that some basic structures were sturdy enough that we didn't have to kind of constantly pay attention to them or defend them. And I think we're learning, oh, yeah, actually, we are going to have to figure this out. But I also am fully aware that particularly inside of white Christian traditions and kind of where I mostly write about, we don't have a long history of explicit theological reflection of around pluralistic democracy. In fact, you know, in my tradition and the white evangelical world, the longest tradition we have is a theology of white supremacy. Mm. I mean, like, that's the deepest and richest theological tradition we have, right? The thing that stood up Jim Crow, the thing that, you know, was for segregated schools, the thing that, in fact, I was just went back and reread early Southern Baptist leaders' prayers and speeches supporting the Confederacy, you know, that were like unflinching. That this was God's will for the highest vision of human society on earth was the Confederacy, right? That's the deep theological tradition. Many, you know, and again, still the Southern Baptist Convention is still the largest Protestant denomination that had that commitment at its core.
3: Isn't that fascinating? I don't think I've ever heard someone say that. Like, the deepest, you know, kind of theological tradition for many white Christians, including white evangelicals, but also including white mainline, is the support of white supremacy, the Jim Crow, you know, and there were like prayers about this and theologies written and like, you know, whole infrastructures. But the other piece of this is that there was also this incredible rich history, which I'm also think is so important to bring up right now, that wasn't that.
4: Yeah.
3: You know, and that you've also looked at, like, I thought your book about, I think it was your last book that I just loved, where you first went like around like the doctrine of discovery and the way it impacted indigenous people. And then on top of that was the kind of white supremacy. But then on top, you know, responding and you know, acknowledging that, but then attempting to move forward was another like way of thinking of our democracy and using religious and theological.
4: We never settled.
3: Yeah. Yeah. That's the part of the work here that I'm excited about, that this book also can, you know, it's not just like, wake up, we're going there, we're talking about ringing a bell, but like all of your books, there is a way that it turns towards like what we need to do right now. And this, I know it's a bigger book than this, but because we're talking about this book and it's going to be a September book on a very important midterm, how are you understanding the way this book, or the ideas rather implicit in this book, are playing into this moment in which we're trying to figure out like what this election will look like?
4: Yeah.
3: And have you thought about that?
4: Well, it's interesting. I was trying to, knowing when the book was going to come out, I ended up having to try to strike this balance between, you know, newspaper articles or magazine articles can be written for a moment. Books can't really be written for a moment. They got to have a kind of wider aperture. So the struggle between knowing this book is coming out 2 months before the midterm election, so I got to say something. But it's got to have a bigger lens, you know, than that. So I do talk a lot specifically about the midterms in the book and how important they are. And in fact, I do think it's not an exaggeration to say they are the primary lever by which we might save the country. You know, this midterm election is that, and I think a lot hinges on how the election goes, how the election is settled. Like I actually think, like, more than any other election, I think, like, if you ask me, like, the election to me goes from election day to January, when the next Congress is actually sworn in and seated.
5: Right.
4: And I think if we can make it to that point with a Congress that is actually going to check this authoritarian president, we are in a much different place than if we don't get there by whatever other means, right? And so I just think there's so much at stake.
5: And it's so interesting that you, like, put that time frame on it. I remember in 2020, my father was still alive. He was like 90 at that point. And I said, you know, okay, so Biden won. And he's like, nothing is finished until it's finished. And he was the first person who alerted me to the idea. Mm-hmm. And I thought he was crazy. I was like, what are you talking about? But he was like, I will not feel comfortable until he's in the White House. And I thought that just, I was kind of like, wow, okay, old man, you're going. And yet he would, like, he saw this, because he was so dismayed by what he was witnessing that he was like, I don't know what they're not capable of.
4: Yeah.
5: And so I think it's so important, actually, listeners, that we listen to this. One of the things that I'm really most excited about, and I think this fits into what you're talking about, is like, how many people, like, we have already trained like 30,000, 40,000 people across the country in some degree of democracy protection, whether that's election protection or mobilizing, showing up around ICE facilities, showing up, you know, kind of non-cooperation, whatever it is, like, people are getting trained in different things. But I think that's also like a muscle memory for democracy. Like, once you've there's a lot of people who are like, well, what can I do? And, like, the first thing I'm like is, get trained up in your local community. Someone is doing a training. I know that because we're helping to fund them. And you will feel more powerful. I think that could be something that would help the backsliding. Is like, the more we recognize that actually it is up to each of us to be a part of our democracy.
4: Yeah. And I think this is another, you know, again, where I would say that muscle memory is, you know, not what we'd want it to be, but it is closer at hand in the African-American church than it is in the white church. Like, we've never really had a robust, you know, cross, because we haven't had to, right, in the same way that the black church has. So I think kind of that kind of training and realizing, oh, yes, we are going to have to get in the streets. We are going to put our bodies on the line. We are going to have to volunteer to work at the polls. We are going to have to be trained to be poll watchers. We are going to have to, you know, organize attorneys to be ready to respond to challenges to vote counts. Like, all of that is going to have to happen here.
5: Yeah,
4: and the good news about that is that I've already seen, like, there's a case just this week where, I'm blanking on the city now, but like, border town in Texas, where the community had to organize previously just around water rights. And so they had to kind of form some community organizations and some connections. And now ICE is trying to open up a massive detention center there. But the muscle memory that they built organizing around water rights allowed them to react really quickly and get organized very fast to kind of oppose it. And it's at least going to get scaled down, if not eliminated now from what it would have been had those people not been ready to stand up and offer some resistance.
5: I think that's the reason, you know, that, you know, it's not that I think that. The people in Minnesota were saying, you know,
4: that
5: George Floyd led to the ability to respond so quickly. And
4: those networks were already there.
5: Yeah. One of the interesting, you know, is I was just thinking about, like, ACT UP and with AIDS and, you know, the LGBTQ community. And then there was, like, women's rights. I think, like, showing up not necessarily for a community or our community, but actually for democracy is an interesting, you know, perhaps a different twist on the idea of, like, what it means to show up right now with, like, a whole existential crisis of our nation. I would love for you to, like, kind of just talk a little bit more about, like, how you end this book and what you like, because you're right. You can't write a book about a time. And I think you're very wise not to over index on the midterms, but just like you know, the end of White Christian America became the 2016 book in a way, and it continues. Like, how do you imagine the trajectory of this book? Because no one election is going to solve what we're in. And indeed, this is kind of like, you know, I hate to like be in the moment in my life where I'm kind of like, I'm not sure I'm going to live to the point where we have gotten over this. My hope is that we continue a trajectory of recovery.
4: Yeah.
5: You know, but how do you imagine this turning back towards a faith that is a valuable and turning back towards a nation that actually lives up to the liberty and justice for all? Like, what is the trajectory that you would like to see?
4: Yeah. Well, look, you know, we both got kids, and I was thinking a lot about my kids. When I wrote this book. In fact, the dedication page reads, "For my children and to those mourn later." Mm. And that reference to those mourn later is a Brecht poem, right? Where he's writing out of his experience of 1930s Germany. And he's writing to the future generations out of that moment. So I did have the future a lot on my mind, and I should say that there's a little more theology in this book than I usually delve into, and so part of it I do think is about a different kind of formation that we're going to have to find over time. That's not going to be a quick and easy fix, and so theologies of democracy, theologies of solidarity, like these kinds of things are going to have to be built. Right. And it's probably not going to be you or I who are going to build them. Right. It's going to be probably our kids, the next generation. But I think what we're lacking is part of what I'm doing here and pointing to where it goes. And the last two, I've kind of got sections in the book. So I start with, you'll recognize, I think these are theological categories. So like these aren't chapters, but kind of sections. I start with intention. Then I do examination. Then formation, then confession, then transformation and redemption is kind of the arc of the book.
5: Wow.
4: So it's a kind of heavily theological.
5: Wow.
4: Framing.
5: I think that those are very powerful. All of a sudden, this goes from like a, for me, kind of hearing, I can imagine many churches, not just churches, but, you know, like many faith communities, you know, looking closely at this, but specifically churches, I think are implicated, but also part of the, redemption, as you say. And I would love to see like, you know, kind of book studies there. And my guess is that that's going to be a huge part of the market for this book. My hope is.
4: Yeah. I mean, I had that in mind when I was writing it. It's just thinking, like, what would, you know, the tools be, but you know, I end the book really with I end the book with something that's not quite a kumbaya call. So the next to the last, the penultimate chapter, is called "Embracing Division." So it's not actually a call to hold hands. It is, but it's also a call to draw lines because I think one of the things that particularly progressive religious people are reluctant to do is to draw a line and say, nope, outside of this, we just have to resist you, right? If you're on the other side of this line, we hope you come over and join us. We really do. There's an invitation to be here. But as long as you're on that side of this line, our only, like, if we're going to work for love and justice, we have to actually resist what you're doing.
5: Can you say what is one of those lines?
4: Sure. I try to name a few of them here. And I do draw on Bonhoeffer's idea of a kind of status confessionis, right? Like this idea of something that is so clear that to not stand against it is to compromise your faith, right? I could be wrong. I don't have perfect vision myself. I'm humility and all that. But I do think it's worth saying. So I'll just go out on a limb here and say, concentration camps on U.S. soil, right? This is, I think, safely a place where Christians can stand and say, yeah, if you're for building concentration camps, like you have backslid, right, from the faith. And in fact, you may be in a state of apostasy. I pull up that term back out and talk about that term as well. And we have to name that, and we have to be willing to say that and not pretend that that's not happening, right? But all with a kind of goal at the end of the day that people do come back, right, from this state of falling away from the faith. I mean, it's not a condemnation to eternal damnation. It really is a call. It's like the prodigal son, right? It's a call to come back. But you can't call somebody to come back if they don't know they're lost.
5: Dr. Robert P. Jones is founder and president of the Public Religion Research Institute. His books include The End of White Christian America, White Too Long, The Legacy of White Supremacy in American Christianity, and The Hidden Roots of White Supremacy and the Path to a Shared American Future. Robbie's brand new book is titled Backslide, Reclaiming a Faith and a Nation After the Christian Turn Against Democracy. And I hope you are following his Substack, Redeeming Democracy. Robbie, it is always great talking to you. You are the most depressing person I know. I'm joking. You're not at all, actually. You are incredibly inspiring. I feel better talking to you. I feel more hopeful. Naming things is not bad. Naming things is actually super helpful. Clarity is helpful. And I think that last thing you said about like recognizing when apostasy is happening is the only way, frankly, that you can bring redemption and salvation, if we really want to go there with theological terms. So thank you so much for being with us on The State of Belief one more time. Best of luck with this book. And listeners, you're going to want to read this. Backslide, Reclaiming a Faith and a Nation After the Christian Turn Against Democracy.
4: Thanks, Paul.
5: 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And be sure to join us next week. I can't wait. Until then, I'm Paul Brandeis Rauschenbusch on The State of Belief, where religion and democracy meet.

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3: And me, Sean Smith-Pierce. The Politics Bar is like a neighborhood bar wherever you are. 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
5: Hello, and thanks for joining this edition of Good News for Lefties. I'm Beowulf Rocklin, and yes, I know there's so much bad news out there, but I'm here to remind you that some good things are happening, too. 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It helps more lefties like you hear more good news stories and stay positive and motivated for the days ahead. Now, let's get to some good news headlines designed to brighten your day. A new poll in California may offer a window into the national struggle to define the Democratic Party. In a state that's often thought of as the capital of blue America, voters are now more likely to say they're turned off by candidates who align themselves with the Democratic Party. But it's not because they're moving right. A survey published Wednesday by the Berkeley Institute of Governmental Studies found that voters are more inclined to vote for a candidate who identify themselves as progressive or a democratic socialist compared with those who call themselves mainstream Democrats. Identifying as any sort of Republican, MAGA or otherwise, made voters say they were overwhelmingly less inclined to give their support. That California voters lean left of the country at large is hardly shocking news, but the poll does provide yet another striking data point in the broader trend of Democratic voters revolting against the establishment of their own party, which has culminated in a surge of left victories nationwide. Among self-identified Democratic voters in the state, just 48% said they would be more inclined to vote for someone who identifies with the mainstream of the party, compared with 58% who said they were inclined to vote for a Democratic Socialist, and 60% who said they were inclined to vote for a progressive. A U.S. judge has ruled that Idaho's near-total abortion ban is unconstitutional because it provides exceptions when abortions are life-saving and not for broader risks to pregnant women's health. U.S. District Judge Lynn Windmill in Boise said in an 81-page ruling, issued late on Thursday, that the right to a health-preserving abortion is protected by the 14th Amendment to the Constitution, which guarantees due process and equal protection under the law. The ruling is the first by a federal judge to recognize a constitutional right to abortion in certain circumstances since the U.S. Supreme Court in 2022 overturned Roe v. Wade, the 1973 ruling that had legalized abortion nationwide, according to lawyers for the Idaho doctor, who sued over the state laws. Idaho and a dozen other states have banned virtually all abortions since the Supreme Court ruling, and several other states severely restrict them, prompting a series of pending legal challenges. The Supreme Court in 2024 reinstated a decision requiring Idaho to allow abortions when women are having medical emergencies, but did not weigh in on the merits of the case. Windmill blocked enforcement of two Idaho laws to the extent that they prohibit doctors from providing abortion care to patients with serious medical conditions, including mental health conditions that can raise the risk of self-harm and suicide. A pregnant woman's health is not a state resource to be allocated at the legislature's whim, wrote Windmill. The judge said states have for centuries recognized that abortions can be necessary to prevent serious and lasting harm. By prohibiting women from obtaining essential medical care when pregnancy poses a severe danger, Idaho contradicts this long tradition and the underlying right to defend oneself from harm. Before we get back to the news, I want to tell you about a podcast called This Week Again, hosted by Suzanne Posel. It takes a humorous look at politics and current events one week at a time. It's a funny, angry, progressive, sarcastic, hilarious podcast that drops every Sunday and, in my opinion, is the largest single repository of creatively insulting names for Donald Trump. Mango Mussolini and Orange Julius Caesar are just the beginning. So, if you want a recap of the week and you want a laugh into the bargain, listen to This Week Again with Suzanne Posel on this platform or wherever you listen to podcasts. That's This Week Again with Suzanne Posel, S-U-S-A-N-N-E-P-O-S-E-L. This Week Again, listen, laugh, repeat. California just became the first state to address a problem most people don't know they have: inefficient tires. When automakers design a new vehicle, low rolling resistance tires are one of the least expensive ways to improve fuel economy. But they must eventually be replaced, and experts say replacements are often less efficient. This can result in internal combustion vehicles burning more gasoline and EVs needing more electricity. The California Energy Commission has unanimously now approved a rule that would phase in the nation's first standards for tire efficiency. The rule is designed to ensure that replacement tires sold in the state are at least as energy efficient, on average, as tires sold in the state as original equipment. It would also establish a labeling system that gives tires a LEAF rating to make it easier for customers to find the best options. In addition to saving drivers money, the state projects that the changes could reduce carbon dioxide emissions by 2 million tons annually, which it says is equivalent to taking around 400,000 cars off the road. Up next, a listener-suggested story. Back in a minute. And now a listener-suggested story from Dia in Houston, Texas. A new poll shows a massive collapse in support for building artificial intelligence data centers among Republican, Democratic, and independent voters. The poll, which was conducted by Embold Research and published by Heatmap Pro, shows that 75% of Americans now oppose building AI data centers in their area, including 61% registering strong opposition. Just 1 year before, 42% of Americans said they opposed AI data centers in their areas, compared with 43% who expressed support. The collapse in support has also been uniform across all demographics, the pollster said. Dia, thank you so much for that good story. If you have thoughts, ideas, or more good news to share, we'd love to hear from you. Call or message us at 202-656-6271. Drop us a line at Beowulf@twosquaredmediaproductions.com or send it to us at Good News for Lefties on Facebook, Instagram, or Blue Sky. Residents of San Diego are up in arms about flock cameras, but for those seeking to keep tabs on rebel scum, the omnipotent surveillance technology has its uses. That's according to one Darth Vader, who took the podium during a public comment period at a Public Safety and Livable Neighborhoods Committee meeting in the California City on Wednesday night to sing, or more accurately, bellow his praises for the company, whose automatic license plate reading cameras are fast becoming installed around the nation.
6: The Emperor is a fan of flock, and we must continue utilizing flock technologies so that we can follow and surveil the rebel scum as they move from playground to playground, from playground to pool, from pool to gymnasium,
5: the person dressed as the infamous Star Wars villain said.
6: Because we all know that the flock cameras are not only going to follow the license plates, they are following children. They are following children in parks and gymnasiums. And we need this, the Sith Lord continued. I need this so I can stalk my ex-girlfriend.
5: And while the person who embodied the Dark Lord has not yet been identified, the satirical performance gave voice to some of the well-documented ways that the technology has been used to create a nationwide panopticon that enables widespread warrantless spying. Vader was also not exaggerating about the use of flock cameras to spy on children. As the Electronic Frontier Foundation, an internet-focused civil liberties group, found, some school districts have enlisted cops to track families in order to root out residency fraud and prove that they live in the district. Good on you, Darth Vader. And now a listener-suggested story from Tom in Racine, Wisconsin. Smoking and vaping continued to decline among middle school and high school students in 2025, according to the United States Food and Drug Administration's 2025 National Youth Tobacco Survey, released in July 2026. This annual school-based survey has been tracking smoking and other nicotine product use in American youth ages 11 to 18 since 1999. Most excitingly, perhaps, the survey found that smoking, the leading cause of preventable death and disease in the U.S. and worldwide, is at a historic low among U.S. youth, at just 1.4%. By contrast, in 1997, when smoking rates in U.S. youth were the highest ever recorded, 36% of U.S. high school students reported currently smoking, and 70% reported having tried smoking at least once. Meanwhile, the use of nicotine vapes, or e-cigarettes, fell to 5.2% in 2025, the lowest it's been since its peak in 2019. Thanks so much for that very good news story, Tom. If you have thoughts, ideas, or more good news to share, we'd love to hear from you. Call or message us at 202-656-6271. Drop us a line at Beowulf@2SquaredMediaProductions.com or send it to us at Good News for Lefties on Facebook, Instagram, or Blue Sky. With less than 3 months to Election Day, incumbent governor of Arizona Katie Hobbs holds a commanding lead over her challenger, Representative Andy Biggs, the Republican. Hobbs leads Biggs among likely voters by 13%, 48% to 35%, with 12% undecided and 4% of voters intending to cast their ballot for a third party. This finding is part of Noble Prediction Insights' most recent Arizona Public Opinion Pulse, or ASPOP. ASPOP was conducted from August 10th through 13th, 2026, and surveyed 1,040 registered voters in Arizona, including 923 likely voters. Putting the survey in the context of previous ASPOPs, there is some evidence that Katie Hobbs' summer advertising blitz is moving the needle. Since May, Hobbs has had her share of the vote among registered voters increase 5 points, while Biggs has fallen by the same margin.
7: 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You know the one. I do solemnly swear to support and defend the Constitution against all enemies, foreign and domestic. Let's add 22 words to that oath. Quote, and I will promptly report any instances of crime and or corruption by government officials and employees of which I become aware. Friends, our democracy is worth fighting for. 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Because justice matters. Look for Justice Matters wherever you ordinarily find your podcasts.
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10: Hey, I'm John Fugelsang. Do you ever watch these Christian nationalists and right-wing fundamentalists on TV and think, Jesus Christ, these people are the opposite of Jesus Christ? You know, Christianity was supposed to be about love and service, but millions of Americans have grown up to find their nice religion's been hijacked by this mean, authoritarian, tax-free clique. I wrote a book about how these right-wingers aren't actually on the side of Jesus, and historically, they never have been. Separation of Church and Hate, A Sane Person's Guide to Taking Back the Bible from Fundamentalist Fascists and Flock-Fleecing Frauds. It's a very irreverent and biblically correct book for believers, atheists, agnostics, and anybody who's ever going to have to deal with a Christian extremist in your family, workplace, or government. On all the issues that divide us, using actual verses from that book they claim to follow. They've got a First Amendment right to twist the Bible to their liking. You've got a First Amendment right to call them out for it. And you'll be surprised at how good it feels.
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3: And me, Sean Smith-Pierce. 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
0: 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Always progressive, always on. Oh, hi. This is Brad Friedman.
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5: 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I'm Beowulf Rocklin. Back to the news. Congressman Al Green has filed articles of impeachment against Donald Trump over the twice impeached Republicans' violent campaign to round up and deport immigrants, which has killed citizens of various countries, including the United States. Green, a Texas Democrat who has repeatedly pushed to impeach Trump for a wide range of reasons during his two terms, has argued in his new resolution that our country and the lives of our people within it are at risk, as President Donald John Trump is a great threat to the United States Democratic Republic, its Constitution, and democracy. He is abusing the powers of the presidency by operating United States Immigration and Customs Enforcement, or ICE, and Customs and Border Protection, CBP, as his vicious, quota-driven, unaccountable paramilitary police forces, Green's resolution states. The resolution introduced Monday is the first from Trump's second term to mention his anti-immigrant policies. Green has introduced articles of impeachment three other times since the president's return to power last year. Polling conducted in March by Lake Research Partners for Free Speech for People, a legal advocacy group behind a campaign to impeach Trump again, found that 52% of U.S. voters support a third impeachment. Half of Donald Trump's MAGA base thought the Iran war was worth its economic costs in May. Now, just a little more than a third do. That precipitous 13-point drop in just 2 months, according to a new political poll, reveals how the president's most diehard supporters are starting to agree with the majority of Americans who have long opposed the U.S. involvement in the war. Additionally, 37% of self-identified MAGA Trump voters say the U.S. should continue its involvement only if it doesn't increase costs, up from 29% who said the same in May, according to the survey, conducted by independent polling firm Public First. Nearly 1 in 5 MAGA voters believe that the U.S. should end its war in Iran, regardless of the costs. That flagging support among the president's most loyal supporters is the clearest sign that Americans' patience is wearing thin as the economy continues to dominate as voters' top concern heading into a critical midterm cycle. Before we get back to the news, I want to tell you about a podcast called This Week Again, hosted by Suzanne Posel. It takes a humorous look at politics and current events 1 week at a time. It's a funny, angry, progressive,

every Sunday, and in my opinion is the largest single repository of creatively insulting names for Donald Trump. Mango Mussolini and Orange Julius Caesar are just the beginning. So if you want a recap of the week and you want a laugh into the bargain, listen to This Week Again with Suzanne Posel on this platform or wherever you listen to podcasts. That's This Week Again with Suzanne Posel, S-U-S-A-N-N-E-P-O-S-E-L, This Week Again. Listen, laugh, repeat. After witnessing ICE operations in Minnesota and National Guard deployments in Memphis and Washington, D.C., 15 Atlanta-based organizations came together in February 2026 and asked each other some hard questions. If federal agents surge into, deploy across, or occupy Atlanta, are we ready? Are we ready to resist, to protect our communities, and to prevent killings and kidnappings? Are we ready to put aside old tensions and disagreements? Are we ready to see ourselves as connected and act together, applying unified pressure in pursuit of our shared goals of community protection and collective defense? One of the tactics they developed was the concept of sanctuary zones. Sanctuary zones are spaces that commit to keeping communities safe by refusing to cooperate with ICE or other law enforcement agencies that criminalize, detain, and separate people from their families. They are also a way for businesses, faith institutions, community centers, and other public spaces to demonstrate a commitment to caring for their staff, patrons, and neighbors. Sanctuary zones are a practical response to the violence, hostility, and fear created by the Trump administration's escalation of ICE raids, National Guard deployments, and the criminalization of protest over the past year. Activists designed a plan to invite bars, restaurants, and community centers to commit to declaring themselves as a sanctuary zone and to become part of a network of protection. So far, some 70 sites across Atlanta have publicly declared themselves sanctuary zones. Barbershops, bookstores, independent businesses, bars, restaurants, retailers, churches, and community spaces have all joined the network. Activists canvassed neighborhoods, inviting sites to display sanctuary zone protesters. Activists canvassed neighborhoods, inviting sites to display sanctuary zone posters in their windows and commit to the campaign. They also coordinated Know Your Rights and Risk trainings and other community preparedness workshops for participating sites while connecting them with local policing alternatives and diversion programs that offer practical ways to respond to conflict and crisis without calling 911. Politicians from Canada's two largest parties vowed Monday to hit back hard against Donald Trump's trade war against their country. Trade negotiations between the two countries collapsed last week after Trump reportedly sought to restrict Canada from striking trade deals with other nations, while also pressuring the country to scrap requirements aimed at preserving the use of the French language. Speaking to reporters Monday, Canadian Prime Minister Mark Carney warned that Trump's aggression would come back to hurt U.S. workers. It's not a surprise that the U.S. would take some form of reprisal to our response to their unjustified tariffs, said Carney, a member of the center-left Liberal Party. But what message does that send to workers in Michigan and Ohio and Kentucky and Alabama who rely on Canadian demand? We're their largest customer for automobiles, more than the European Union, Japan, Korea. Carney also said there was an attitude at the negotiating table from U.S. officials that Canada is a subsidiary of the United States, which is not something we're going to accept. Up next, a listener-suggested story. Back in a minute. And now a listener-suggested story from Ellen in Augusta, Maine. Chief Justice John Roberts keeps a low profile while vacationing on a private island off Port Clyde, Maine. But that peace was interrupted last weekend by progressive activists who arrived by kayak, canoe, and rowboat to protest the nation's top jurist. 21 people and one dog used small paddle craft to hold a one-hour floating vigil in the waters between Port Clyde and Hupper Island, where Roberts has a home, while another 20 people lined the edge of the public landing. The roughly 250-acre island, accessible only by boat, but not far from shore, is home to about two dozen properties. The kayaktivists, including one dressed as a giant

0: and Frog held simple black and white signs accusing the Roberts Court of serving as a rubber stamp for fascism by failing to resist President Donald Trump. Other signs, by now familiar along the sides of many mid-coast towns, declared that Roberts had benched the Constitution. Organizers said the purpose of the by land and by sea vigil was to bring attention to Chief Justice John Roberts' transformation of the Supreme Court into a rubber stamp for authoritarianism. They cited Roberts' role in the court's 2022 decision overturning the constitutional right to abortion established by Roe v. Wade, his majority opinion in the 2024 decision Trump v. United States, which granted presidents broad immunity from prosecution for official acts, and other decisions that expanded federal immigration authority and weakened the Voting Rights Act. Thanks so much for that story, Ellen. If you have thoughts, ideas, or more good news to share, we'd love to hear from you as well. Call or message us at 202-656-6271. Drop us a line at Beowulf at twosquaredmediaproductions.com or send it to us at Good News for Lefties on Facebook, Instagram, or Blue Sky. Minnesota Governor Tim Walz issued a sweeping executive order Tuesday that aims to prevent the mining of copper, nickel, and other precious metals within the watershed of the Boundary Waters Canoe Area Wilderness in northeast Minnesota. The order directs the Minnesota Department of Natural Resources and the Minnesota Pollution Control Agency not to issue any mining permits or leases in the area, which spans about 350 square miles of the Superior National Forest within the Rainy River headwaters surrounding the wilderness. Any proposed mining project in the state, even on federal lands, requires permits and environmental approvals from state agencies before it can move forward. The order would also halt any new environmental review of non-ferrous, non-iron ore mining proposals within the watershed, and would not allow state agencies to cooperate with the federal government on the review of any proposals. Minnesota Governor Tim Walz issued a sweeping executive order Tuesday that aims to prevent the mining of copper, nickel, and other precious metals within the watershed of the Boundary Waters Canoe Area Wilderness in northeast Minnesota. The order directs the Minnesota Department of Natural Resources and the Minnesota Pollution Control Agency not to issue any mining permits or leases in the area, which spans about 350 square miles of the Superior National Forest within the Rainy River headwaters surrounding the wilderness. Any proposed mining project in the state, even on federal lands, requires permits and environmental approvals from state agencies before it can move forward. The order would also halt any new environmental review of non-ferrous, non-iron ore mining proposals within the watershed, and would not allow state agencies to cooperate with the federal government on the review of any proposals.
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2: Hey, I'm John Fugelsang. Do you ever watch these Christian nationalists and right-wing fundamentalists on TV and think, Jesus Christ, these people are the opposite of Jesus Christ? You know, Christianity was supposed to be about love and service, but millions of Americans have grown up to find their nice religion's been hijacked by this mean, authoritarian, tax-free clique. I wrote a book about how these right-wingers aren't actually on the side of Jesus, and historically, they never have been. Separation of Church and Hate, a sane person's guide to taking back the Bible from fundamentalist fascists and flock-fleecing frauds. It's a very irreverent and biblically correct book for believers, atheists, agnostics, and anybody who's ever going to have to deal with a Christian extremist in your family, workplace, or government. On all the issues that divide us, using actual verses from that book they claim to follow. They've got a First Amendment right to twist the Bible to their liking. You've got a First Amendment right to call them out for it. And you'll be surprised at how good it feels.
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7: 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Hey, it's Jody Hamilton.
8: And me, Sean Smith-Pierce. The Politics Bar is like a neighborhood bar wherever you are. 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
0: This is Good News for Lefties. I'm Beowulf Rockland. 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Let's go back to the news. Under an executive order signed by Houston, Texas Mayor John Whitmire, many airport workers will be paid $20 an hour immediately, followed by additional raises in coming years, a significant hike from the current hourly wages as low as $15 an hour. The Texas chapter of the Service Employees International Union, SEIU, represents many of the covered employees at the city's two airports. They work across passenger service, cleaning, and baggage operations. The order requires vendors and contractors at the city-owned airports to meet the new wage standards. A spokesperson for SEIU said the union expects the wage hike to benefit more than 35,000 employees. The wage hike comes almost a year after workers represented by the Unite Here union went on strike at the downtown Hilton America's Houston Hotel. After 40 days on the picket line, they won nearly identical wage gains. In the following months, Unite Here workers at the George R. Brown Convention Center, airport lounges, and the Marriott Marquis won new contracts with similar pay hikes. All told, about 37,000 hospitality workers won approximately 30% raises through their unions over the past year. Before we get back to the news, I want to tell you about a podcast called This Week Again, hosted by Suzanne Posel. It takes a humorous look at politics and current events one week at a time. It's a funny, angry, progressive, sarcastic, hilarious podcast that drops every Sunday and, in my opinion, is the largest single repository of creatively insulting names for Donald Trump. Mango Mussolini and Orange Julius Caesar are just the beginning. So, if you want a recap of the week and you want a laugh into the bargain, listen to This Week Again with Suzanne Posel on this platform or wherever you listen to podcasts. That's This Week Again with Suzanne Posel. S-U-S-A-N-N-E-P-O-S-E-L. This Week Again. Listen, laugh, repeat. Low-income expectant parents in Arkansas should be able to have their doula care covered by Medicaid starting September 1st. Elizabeth Pittman, director of the Division of Medical Services for Arkansas Medicaid, told lawmakers. The Arkansas Legislative Council approved the rules for Medicaid's coverage of doulas, part of a 2025 law requiring the program and private insurance to cover such services for Arkansans. The council's rules subcommittee gave preliminary approval. Doulas provide emotional, physical, educational, and logistical support to parents-to-be and serve as middlemen between them and other medical professionals. The coverage requirement law was aimed at improving the state's maternal health outcomes. Doulas must be certified with the Arkansas Department of Health before they can enroll with DHS as Medicaid providers, DHS spokesperson Gavin Lesnick said. The agency will reach out to prospective providers via email, and its website will launch a page with Medicaid enrollment information and training materials on September 1st. The nonpartisan election handicapper Cook Political Report shifted its ratings for both the Texas and Iowa Senate races to toss-ups as Republicans grapple with a scandal-ridden candidate in the Lone Star State and a shifting political environment that could favor Democrats in Iowa. Jessica Taylor, Cook Political Report Senate and Governor's Editor, wrote in an analysis that the polling has shown Texas Democratic Senate candidate James Tallarico with still net positive approval ratings, while surveys have shown that Texas GOP candidate Ken Paxton with high disapproval ratings and notably underperforming even a generic Republican in GOP polling. Taylor noted that in addition to Paxton's negatives, there's also an open question of which Republican groups will invest in the Texas Senate race as Senate Republicans spent a hefty amount of money to support Senator John Cornyn. Up next, a listener-suggested story. Back in a minute. And now a listener-suggested story from Alex in Redmond, Washington. Members of one of Boeing's biggest unions have rejected a contract offer from the company and have authorized a strike if further talks fail. These are members of Boeing's SPEA union, which represents 13,000 engineers and 4,000 technical workers. The contract offer would have boosted the average pay for those who design Boeing planes by nearly 30% over 4 years. The SPEA union says members simply don't trust Boeing management, claiming jobs are being sent out of state, decisions by engineering and technical staff are getting overruled by management, and quality is taking a back seat to schedules, and that salaries aren't keeping up with inflation and the aerospace market. Thanks so much for that story, Alex. If you have thoughts, ideas, or more good news to share, we'd love to hear from you. Call or message us at 202-656-6271. Drop us a line at Beowulf at twosquaredmediaproductions.com or send it to us at Good News for Lefties on Facebook, Instagram, or Blue Sky. Oregon Trail Electric Cooperative Union members are on strike, alleging months of unfair labor practices. This includes about 40 employees who are represented by the International Brotherhood of Electrical Workers Local 125. OTEC is a nonprofit electric utility company that serves about 60,000 residents across Baker, Grant, Harney, and Union counties in the state of Oregon. They had plenty of forewarning that this was coming and time to come to an agreement, said Nick Simons, a journeyman lineman for OTEC who is based in La Grande, Oregon. Simons said while wages are part of the dispute, the strike is largely prompted by what the union sees as unprecedented disciplinary actions at OTEC. He said the company began requiring employees to respond to outage calls outside the contract standby provisions and disciplined workers who were unable to report to work. Simons said the charges ultimately led to the termination of two longtime employees. The union is seeking reinstatement of employees as part of their bargaining agreement. But the union staffing concerns extend beyond the current strike. OTEC is pursuing a $154 million acquisition of Idaho Power's Oregon distribution territory in Malheur County, a move the union initially supported. The union fears that current staffing levels and compensation could make it difficult for OTEC to reliably serve its existing customers if the electric company expands its territory. After witnessing ICE operations in Minnesota and National Guard deployments in Memphis and Washington, D.C., 15 Atlanta-based organizations came together in February 2026 and asked each other some hard questions. If federal agents surge into, deploy across, or occupy Atlanta, are we ready? Are we ready to resist, to protect our communities, and to prevent killings and kidnappings? Are we ready to put aside old tensions and disagreements? Are we ready to see ourselves as connected and act together, applying unified pressure in pursuit of our shared goals of community protection and collective defense? One of the tactics they developed was the concept of sanctuary zones. Sanctuary zones are spaces that commit to keeping communities safe by refusing to cooperate with ICE or other law enforcement agencies that criminalize, detain, and separate people from their families. They are also a way for businesses, faith institutions, community centers, and other public spaces to demonstrate a commitment to caring for their staff, patrons, and neighbors. Sanctuary zones are a practical response to the violence, hostility, and fear created by the Trump administration's escalation of ICE raids, National Guard deployments, and the criminalization of protest over the past year. Activists designed a plan to invite bars, restaurants, and community centers to commit to declaring themselves as a sanctuary zone and to become part of a network of protection. So far, some 70 sites across Atlanta have publicly declared themselves sanctuary zones. Barbershops, bookstores, independent businesses, bars, restaurants, retailers, churches, and community spaces have all joined the network. Activists canvassed neighborhoods, inviting sites to display sanctuary zone protesters. Activists canvassed neighborhoods, inviting sites to display sanctuary zone posters in their windows and commit to the campaign. They also coordinated Know Your Rights and Risk trainings and other community preparedness workshops for participating sites while connecting them with local policing alternatives and diversion programs that offer practical ways to respond to conflict and crisis without calling 911. Politicians from Canada's two largest parties vowed Monday to hit back hard against Donald Trump's trade war against their country. Trade negotiations between the two countries collapsed last week after Trump reportedly sought to restrict Canada from striking trade deals with other nations, while also pressuring the country to scrap requirements aimed at preserving the use of the French language. Speaking to reporters Monday, Canadian Prime Minister Mark Carney warned that Trump's aggression would come back to hurt U.S. workers. It's not a surprise that the U.S. would take some form of reprisal to our response to their unjustified tariffs, said Carney, a member of the center-left Liberal Party. But what message does that send to workers in Michigan and Ohio and Kentucky and Alabama who rely on Canadian demand? We're their largest customer for automobiles, more than the European Union, Japan, Korea. Carney also said there was an attitude at the negotiating table from U.S. officials that Canada is a subsidiary of the United States, which is not something we're going to accept. The Union for Boston Symphony Orchestra Musicians authorized the first strike in the ensemble's 145-year history. The Boston Musicians Association issued a statement ahead of the expiration of the union's three-year contract on Sunday. The orchestra and management have had strained relations since the orchestra decided in March to force out music director Andres Nelsons next summer after 13 seasons. In spite of the turmoil of the last 6 months caused by BSO's leadership decision to terminate the orchestra's musical director, Andres Nelsons, they have failed to agree to a collective bargaining agreement that would begin to restore the trust that they have destroyed and offer a fair contract to the musicians who are the heart and soul of the BSO, the union said in a statement. The union said management has not agreed to the musicians' proposal for a mediator. The orchestra's season is scheduled to open September 17th.
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2: Hey, I'm John Fugelsang. Do you ever watch these Christian nationalists and right-wing fundamentalists on TV and think, Jesus Christ, these people are the opposite of Jesus Christ? You know, Christianity was supposed to be about love and service, but millions of Americans have grown up to find their nice religion's been hijacked by this mean, authoritarian, tax-free clique. I wrote a book about how these right-wingers aren't actually on the side of Jesus, and historically, they never have been. Separation of Church and Hate, A Sane Person's Guide to Taking Back the Bible from Fundamentalist Fascists and Flock-Fleecing Frauds. It's a very irreverent and biblically correct book for believers, atheists, agnostics, and anybody who's ever going to have to deal with a Christian extremist in your family, workplace, or government. On all the issues that divide us, using actual verses from that book they claim to follow. They've got a First Amendment right to twist the Bible to their liking. You've got a First Amendment right to call them out for it. And you'll be surprised at how good it feels.
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8: 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The Politics Bar is like a neighborhood bar wherever you are. 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
0: Good news for lefties and America. Hello, and thanks for joining this edition of Good News for Lefties. I'm Beowulf Rocklin, and yes, I know there's so much bad news out there, but I'm here to remind you that some good things are happening, too. With positive stories for lefties, progressives, socialists, liberals, and anyone who believes in making America a better place for everyone. 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And share this episode with a friend. It helps more lefties like you hear more good news stories and stay positive and motivated for the days ahead. Now, let's get to some good news headlines designed to brighten your day. A new poll in California may offer a window into the national struggle to define the Democratic Party. In a state that's often thought of as the capital of blue America, voters are now more likely to say they're turned off by candidates who align themselves with the Democratic Party. But it's not because they're moving right. A survey published Wednesday by the Berkeley Institute of Governmental Studies found that voters are more inclined to vote for a candidate who identify themselves as progressive or a democratic socialist compared with those who call themselves mainstream Democrats. Identifying as any sort of Republican, MAGA or otherwise, made voters say they were overwhelmingly less inclined to give their support. That California voters lean left of the country at large is hardly shocking news, but the poll does provide yet another striking data point in the broader trend of Democratic voters revolting against the establishment of their own party, which has culminated in a surge of left victories nationwide. Among self-identified Democratic voters in the state, just 48% said they would be more inclined to vote for someone who identifies with the mainstream of the party compared with 58% who said they were inclined to vote for a Democratic Socialist, and 60% who said they were inclined to vote for a progressive. A U.S. judge has ruled that Idaho's near-total abortion ban is unconstitutional because it provides exceptions when abortions are life-saving and not for broader risks to pregnant women's health. U.S. District Judge Lynn Windmill in Boise said in an 81-page ruling issued late on Thursday that the right to a health-preserving abortion is protected by the 14th Amendment of the Constitution, which guarantees due process and equal protection under the law. The ruling is the first by a federal judge to recognize a constitutional right to abortion in certain circumstances since the U.S. Supreme Court in 2022 overturned Roe v. Wade, the 1973 ruling that had legalized abortion nationwide, according to lawyers for the Idaho doctor who sued over the state laws. Idaho and a dozen other states have banned virtually all abortions since the Supreme Court ruling, and several other states severely restrict them, prompting a series of pending legal challenges. The Supreme Court in 2024 reinstated a decision requiring Idaho to allow abortions when women are having medical emergencies, but did not weigh in on the merits of the case. Windmill blocked enforcement of two Idaho laws to the extent that they prohibit doctors from providing abortion care to patients with serious medical conditions, including mental health conditions that can raise the risk of self-harm and suicide. A pregnant woman's health is not a state resource to be allocated at the legislature's whim, wrote Windmill. The judge said states have for centuries recognized that abortions can be necessary to prevent serious and lasting harm. By prohibiting women from obtaining essential medical care when pregnancy poses a severe danger, Idaho contradicts this long tradition and the underlying right to defend oneself from harm. Before we get back to the news, I want to tell you about a podcast called This Week Again, hosted by Suzanne Posel. It takes a humorous look at politics and current events one week at a time. It's a funny, angry, progressive, sarcastic, hilarious podcast that drops every Sunday and, in my opinion, is the largest single repository of creatively insulting names for Donald Trump. Mango Mussolini and Orange Julius Caesar are just the beginning. So, if you want a recap of the week and you want a laugh into the bargain, listen to This Week Again with Suzanne Posel on this platform or wherever you listen to podcasts. That's This Week Again with Suzanne Posel, S-U-S-A-N-N-E-P-O-S-E-L. This Week Again, listen, laugh, repeat. California just became the first state to address a problem most people don't know they have: inefficient tires. When automakers design a new vehicle, low rolling resistance tires are one of the least expensive ways to improve fuel economy. But they must eventually be replaced, and experts say replacements are often less efficient. This can result in internal combustion vehicles burning more gasoline and EVs needing more electricity. The California Energy Commission.
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0: here to set you free. How you doing? I'm Leslie Marshall. Welcome or welcome back to the only true democracy in talk. And we welcome Jimmy O'Donnell, Deputy Legislative Director at the United Steelworkers, the USW. And there he advocates for pro-worker policies that are related to labor rights, workplace health and safety, clean energy manufacturing, and workforce development. Please follow the USW on Facebook, Instagram, and X. Just use the handle at Steelworkers. Also visit their website, a plethora of information there, usw.org. Check them out on Blue Sky, their handle there at steelworkers.bsky.social. And Jimmy's handle on X is at JFODonnell13. That's JFODonnell13. Director O'Donnell, thank you for being with us. I appreciate it on this Friday. In summer, you're always hard working there at the USW, and I thank you for taking the time. Welcome.
1: Yeah, thanks, Lizzie. Thanks so much for having me, and good to be back. Excited to talk.
0: You know, right now there are a lot of people that are running for office, and they definitely want the backing of unions such as the USW, and they want the votes from the workers within these unions because, you know, let's face it, the majority of America is the middle class, the working class, and, you know, many of, you know, those workers are millions are union workers. But right now there are labor laws that many would say the union workers, certainly the unions, and, perhaps even pro-union employers, that America's labor laws aren't working for workers. So it's pretty remarkable when you look at it that the basic law governing workers' rights to organize dates back to, I didn't realize it was back to 1935. I don't know why. I thought it was after the Great Depression, all the way back to 1935. What are some of the biggest ways that our labor laws have failed to keep up with what workers face today since 1935?
1: No, it's a great question. And I think, you know, the moment that we're in right now is really important to kind of situate this conversation. You know, unions, according to Gallup poll, have never been more popular across the American public. The vast majority of workers, unionized and non-unionized, want some sort of voice on the job. And unfortunately, the laws that we have on the books, as you said, are far too outdated. You're right to point to the National Labor Relations Act. That's our nation's founding law when it comes to union organizing and collective bargaining. It was originally passed under FDR back in 1935. And there really hasn't been any meaningful update in the 90 years since. There's been one exception to that, which is in 1947, Congress passed Taft-Hartley, which in many ways was right. A big step backwards. That's when we first had right to work. That's when we first had more restrictions on how unions could form in the workplace. So essentially, in the 90 years since the NLRA first passed, there hasn't been any improvement to make it easier for workers to form a union and organize, except for one major step backwards. And so there's a real, need to kind of update those laws because, of course, the way that our economy works, the way that workers interact with their employers, we're now in a global economy, all of these things have changed. And yet the underlying law that organizes and determines how workers can form a union and bargain hasn't meaningfully changed to keep up with those times.
0: That is just amazing and ridiculous, right? I mean, when you think about it, just think how much the workforce has changed with technology. I mean, you know, certainly since 1935, we've progressed as a nation with technology. And, you know, laws should progress, and coincide with that. I really didn't realize. I mean, I think most people know about Taft-Hartley. You learn about it in school. It was landmark. But at the same time, you don't realize that was it. That was it since 1935. And like you said, 1947, you know, even to have just one change from 35 to 47, that's 12 years. And from 47 to now, my math is bad, but it's more than 12 years. When workers try to organize, companies do many things. Often they'll try to intimidate employees. They'll hold anti-union meetings. They hire very expensive anti-union consultants. They even illegally threaten or fire union supporters. And a lot of times they don't face much of a penalty, perhaps because we don't have, you know, updated laws, labor laws on the books. So how badly does that tilt the playing field against the worker and in favor of the corporation?
1: It's a big deal. It's honestly one of the biggest problems that workers face as a result of this outdated law. So the law, the National Labor Relations Act, lays out essentially the rules of the road when it comes to organizing, what unions can do, but also what employers can do. There are certain things that you're allowed to do, and certain things you're not. And I think you pointed to some of both in that open, which is that part of the problem is the rules have not been updated to adequately account for changing tactics and increasingly aggressive tactics that employers are often taking. So you talked about captive audience meetings. These are the meetings where employers can force workers on company time to attend these meetings in person, where they bring in these anti-union consultants to come in and just spread lies about what the union will do, what dues will mean, all these horrible falsehoods. And there's no penalty. There can actually even go as far as to punish workers for choosing not to go to those meetings. That's why we call them captive audience meetings. The union, of course, has no equivalent right to kind of bring workers together and share their side of the story, to give a counter message. So these are a real tool that employers can use to dampen union support in a given workplace. And it's entirely legal in this current setting because the law hasn't been meaningfully updated. And then even for illegal tactics, you talked about firing workers. That is illegal under the NLRA. The problem is the NLRA doesn't give the board, which is in charge of enforcing the labor law, any power to meaningfully punish these companies when they do violate the law. So while it is true that it's illegal to fire a worker who is part of the organizing team at a given workplace, there's not a lot of teeth to make employers really deterred from doing that. So for example, if you fire a worker, if you're Starbucks and you go ahead and fire workers, or if you're some company and you violate labor law, you are then allowed to hire your high-powered attorneys to go through the long legal process where a worker, again, often an unorganized worker, has to find their own legal counsel, pursue it through the NLRB process, and maybe at the end of what can sometimes be a 1 or even 2 year-long process to prove that they were illegally fired, the most that they can be given is their job back and back wages. But I think it's fair to say, what type of worker would want to go back to a workplace where they were fired for trying to form a union and then spent 2 years of their own money trying to get back and get some justice for what was an illegal termination? I think it's fair to say that that's not really an effective remedy. And the other piece is, even if they get those back wages, God forbid that worker, while they've been out of a job for 2 years, gets another job to kind of keep paying the bills. Whatever income they earn from that other job gets deducted from the back wages.
0: Oh, wow.
1: And so there's really no financial incentive to kind of hold employers accountable when they do violate the labor law, and even to prevent them. There's one study from MIT that literally says that firing workers for a union drive can actually be worth it on net for the company when it comes to the essentially minimal financial penalties that they're going to pay in the process.
0: Wow. That's beyond an unlevel playing field. The United Steelworkers strongly supports the PRO Act. We've talked about the PRO Act before. You know, USW and other unions feel, and many legislators feel, it's a comprehensive solution to these problems. So what would the PRO Act change? Why does the USW still consider it the gold standard for labor law reform?
1: Yeah, the PRO Act, which just stands for the Protecting the Right to Organize Act, it's been introduced in the last few Congresses, and it really does represent the gold standard of comprehensive labor law reform. So to pick up on what we were just talking about, actually, it would extend the class of actions and activities that employers are currently legally able to do, like captive audience meetings, and make them unfair labor practices, make it so that a company couldn't force workers on company time to attend these anti-union meetings for fear of discipline. So that's one thing. It would extend and more level the playing field so that unions and workers are on the same playing field as it comes to employers by banning things like captive audience. And then going back to the currently illegal but teethless enforcement, it would allow the NLRB to have more financial authority to not only, if an employer illegally fires a worker, not only would it allow them the current process, but it would also allow the NLRB to assess additional financial penalties to actually hold the company accountable and deter them from doing it in the future. So it's not just the back wages minus whatever the worker in between, but there's penalties on top of it, so that, you know, we all have this in our system of criminal justice and laws, that if you commit a crime, we don't only want justice, but we want to make sure there's enough of a penalty that you don't do it in the future. The PRO Act would allow that sort of penalty and deterrence for employers who do violate the law, because the deck is so stacked in favor of employers currently, and would do a lot to rebalance the scales. It would also make it easier for different types of workers to organize. It would have a provision that would make it quicker for workers, once they form a union, to get a first contract. There's kind of a whole suite of reforms that it would do. And I think that's really based in the reason our union supports it, and the whole labor movement has pushed for this bill for so long, is because it really does comprehensively fix many of the challenges that have popped up in the 90 years since we first passed the NLRA.
2: And,
0: We're going to take a break. We'll be back with Deputy Legislative Director for the USW, Mr. Jimmy O'Donnell. Once again, on Facebook, Instagram, and X, use their handle and follow the USW there at Steelworkers. Visit their website, usw.org. Also check them out on Blue Sky at steelworkers.bsky.social. And Jimmy's handle on X is at JFODonnell13. That's JFODONNELL13. I'm Leslie Marshall, back with him, back with you, talking more about these antiquated labor laws that just don't work for the people that are part of the labor force.
2: I'm Rick Smith, and this is Labor History in Two.
3: On this day in labor history, the year was 1934. That was the day 7,000 white and Filipino lettuce workers in California's Salinas Valley walked out on strike. Salinas was the lettuce capital of the world. The division of labor in the valley was largely ethnically based. Filipinos did much of the field labor, while whites worked in the packing sheds. At the time, Filipinos made up 40% of the total agricultural workforce in the Salinas Valley. They had founded the Filipino Labor Union a year earlier. White packing shed workers had organized into the AFL's Vegetable Packers Association. While the VPA had been reluctant to work with the FLU, they now sought to join forces in strike action. Both unions agreed neither would return to work until both had achieved victory. Together, they demanded wage increases, union recognition, and better working conditions. Losing $100,000 a day, the growers soon imported scabs of all races. They enlisted the California Highway Patrol to arrest striking Filipinos on incitement and vagrancy charges. Soon, the VPA agreed to arbitration, leaving the FLU to continue the strike alone. Some speculated the members were threatened with the loss of their charter if they refused to return to work. The striking Filipino workers continued to organize job actions and experienced increased retaliation as a result. VPA leaders publicly distanced themselves from the Filipino strikers, and racially charged vigilante violence intensified. It culminated in the burning down of the labor camp, where hundreds of Filipino workers lived a month after the strike began. Vigilantes then drove as many as 800 Filipinos from the valley at gunpoint. The strike was officially called off, and those that remained returned to work. By October, both unions had won wage increases.
4: When most Americans think about debt, they think about overspending, credit cards, luxury purchases, maybe buying something they couldn't afford. But medical debt is a different beast. Nobody plans for a cancer diagnosis or a car accident. Nobody expects their child to get sick in the middle of the night. Yet every year, millions of Americans find themselves facing crushing medical bills, even when they have insurance. Welcome to Code WAC, where we break down how our healthcare system really works, what it means for you, and how to make it better for everyone. I'm your host, Brenda Gazar. Today on Code WAC, we're talking with Sally Greenberg, CEO of the National Consumers League, about the hidden costs of getting sick in America, the patients whose lives have been upended by medical debt, and why she believes the system is failing the people it's supposed to serve. Greenberg said one story in particular captures what's wrong with medical debt in America. It involves a patient who was sued by Johns Hopkins Hospital.
5: There's a woman named Lakeisha Spence who was featured in the Baltimore Sun article, and she lives very close to Hopkins. She learned that her bank account and paychecks were placed on a legal hold by a law firm that was representing Johns Hopkins, over $5,000 in unpaid medical bills. So that's a tiny amount. She works as a security guard for $15 an hour. And she checked her account. She thought she had $152 in it. So you can imagine this is a person of very limited means. And she found out that the law firm had taken all of her money from the account, and now she was facing bankruptcy.
4: Get the full Code WAC story on ProgressiveVoices.com and on the PV app. Catch all our episodes by subscribing to Code WAC wherever you find your podcasts. 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

0: Here to set you free. How you doing? I'm Leslie Marshall. Welcome or welcome back to the only true democracy in talk. And we welcome Jimmy O'Donnell, Deputy Legislative Director at the United Steelworkers, the USW. And there he advocates for pro-worker policies that are related to labor rights, workplace health and safety, clean energy manufacturing, and workforce development. Please follow the USW on Facebook, Instagram, and X. Just use the handle at Steelworkers. Also visit their website, a plethora of information there, usw.org. Check them out on Blue Sky. Their handle there at steelworkers.bsky.social. And Jimmy's handle on X is at JFODonnell13. That's JFODONNELL13. Director O'Donnell, thank you for being with us. I appreciate it on this Friday. In summer, you're always hard working there at the USW, and I thank you for taking the time. Welcome.
1: Yeah, thanks, Lizzie. Thanks so much for having me, and good to be back. Excited to talk.
0: You know, right now there are a lot of people that are running for office, and they definitely want the backing of unions such as the USW, and they want the votes from the workers within these unions because, you know, let's face it, the majority of America is the middle class, the working class, and, you know, many of, you know, those workers are millions are union workers. But right now there are labor laws that many would say the union workers, certainly the unions, and, perhaps even pro-union employers, that America's labor laws aren't working for workers. So it's pretty remarkable when you look at it that the basic law governing workers' rights to organize dates back to, I didn't realize it was back to 1935. I don't know why. I thought it was after the Great Depression, all the way back to 1935. What are some of the biggest ways that our labor laws have failed to keep up with what workers face today since 1935?
1: No, it's a great question. And I think, you know, the moment that we're in right now is really important to kind of situate this conversation. You know, unions, according to Gallup poll, have never been more popular across the American public. The vast majority of workers, unionized and non-unionized, want some sort of voice on the job. And unfortunately, the laws that we have on the books, as you said, are far too outdated. You're right to point to the National Labor Relations Act. That's our nation's founding law when it comes to union organizing and collective bargaining. It was originally passed under FDR back in 1935. And there really hasn't been any meaningful update in the 90 years since. There's been one exception to that, which is in 1947, Congress passed Taft-Hartley, which in many ways was right. A big step backwards. That's when we first had right to work. That's when we first had more restrictions on how unions could form in the workplace. So essentially, in the 90 years since the NLRA first passed, there hasn't been any improvement to make it easier for workers to form a union and organize, except for one major step backwards. And so there's a real, need to kind of update those laws because, of course, the way that our economy works, the way that workers interact with their employers, we're now in a global economy, all of these things have changed. And yet the underlying law that organizes and determines how workers can form a union and bargain hasn't meaningfully changed to keep up with those times.
0: That is just amazing and ridiculous, right? I mean, when you think about it, just think how much the workforce has changed with technology. I mean, you know, certainly since 1935, we've progressed as a nation with technology. And, you know, laws should progress, and coincide with that. I really didn't realize. I mean, I think most people know about Taft-Hartley. You learn about it in school. It was landmark. But at the same time, you don't realize that was it. That was it since 1935. And like you said, 1947, you know, even to have just one change from 35 to 47, that's 12 years. And from 47 to now, my math is bad, but it's more than 12 years. When workers try to organize, companies do many things. Often they'll try to intimidate employees. They'll hold anti-union meetings. They hire very expensive anti-union consultants. They even illegally threaten or fire union supporters. And a lot of times they don't face much of a penalty, perhaps because we don't have, you know, updated laws, labor laws on the books. So how badly does that tilt the playing field against the worker and in favor of the corporation?
1: It's a big deal. It's honestly one of the biggest problems that workers face as a result of this outdated law. So the law, the National Labor Relations Act, lays out essentially the rules of the road when it comes to organizing, what unions can do, but also what employers can do. There are certain things that you're allowed to do, and certain things you're not. And I think you pointed to some of both in that open, which is that part of the problem is the rules have not been updated to adequately account for changing tactics and increasingly aggressive tactics that employers are often taking. So you talked about captive audience meetings. These are the meetings where employers can force workers on company time to attend these meetings in person, where they bring in these anti-union consultants to come in and just spread lies about what the union will do, what dues will mean, all these horrible falsehoods. And there's no penalty. There can actually even go as far as to punish workers for choosing not to go to those meetings. That's why we call them captive audience meetings. The union, of course, has no equivalent right to kind of bring workers together and share their side of the story, to give a counter message. So these are a real tool that employers can use to dampen union support in a given workplace. And it's entirely legal in this current setting because the law hasn't been meaningfully updated. And then even for illegal tactics, you talked about firing workers. That is illegal under the NLRA. The problem is the NLRA doesn't give the board, which is in charge of enforcing the labor law, any power to meaningfully punish these companies when they do violate the law. So while it is true that it's illegal to fire a worker who is part of the organizing team at a given workplace, there's not a lot of teeth to make employers really deterred from doing that. So for example, if you fire a worker, if you're Starbucks and you go ahead and fire workers, or if you're some company and you violate labor law, you are then allowed to hire your high-powered attorneys to go through the long legal process where a worker, again, often an unorganized worker, has to find their own legal counsel, pursue it through the NLRB process, and maybe at the end of what can sometimes be a 1 or even 2 year long process to prove that they were illegally fired, the most that they can be given is their job back and back wages. But I think it's fair to say, what type of worker would want to go back to a workplace where they were fired for trying to form a union and then spent 2 years of their own money trying to get back and get some justice for what was an illegal termination? I think it's fair to say that that's not really an effective remedy. And the other piece is, even if they get those back wages, God forbid that worker, while they've been out of a job for 2 years, gets another job to kind of keep paying the bills. Whatever income they earn from that other job gets deducted from the back wages.
0: Oh, wow.
1: And so there's really no financial incentive to kind of hold employers accountable when they do violate the labor law, and even to prevent them. There's

0: deficit on net for the company when it comes to the essentially minimal financial penalties that they're going to pay in the process.
1: Wow. That's beyond an unlevel playing field. The United Steelworkers strongly supports the PRO Act. We've talked about the PRO Act before. USW and other unions feel, and many legislators feel, it's a comprehensive solution to these problems. So what would the PRO Act change? Why does the USW still consider it the gold standard for labor law reform?
0: Yeah, the PRO Act, which just stands for the Protecting the Right to Organize Act, it's been introduced in the last few Congresses, and it really does represent the gold standard of comprehensive labor law reform. So to pick up on what we were just talking about, actually, it would extend the class of actions and activities that employers are currently legally able to do, like captive audience meetings, and make them unfair labor practices, make it so that a company couldn't force workers on company time to attend these anti-union meetings for fear of discipline. So that's one thing. It would extend and more level the playing field so that unions and workers are on the same playing field as it comes to employers by banning things like captive audience. And then going back to the currently illegal but teethless enforcement, it would allow the NLRB to have more financial authority to not only if an employer illegally fires a worker, not only would it allow them the current process, but it would also allow the NLRB to assess additional financial penalties to actually hold the company accountable and deter them from doing it in the future. So it's not just the back wages minus whatever the worker in between, but there's penalties on top of it so that, we all have this in our system of criminal justice and laws that if you commit a crime, we don't only want justice, but we want to make sure there's enough of a penalty that you don't do it in the future. The PRO Act would allow that sort of penalty and deterrence for employers who do violate the law because the deck is so stacked in favor of employers currently and would do a lot to rebalance the scales. It would also make it easier for different types of workers to organize. It would have a provision that would make it quicker for workers once they form a union to get a first contract. There's kind of a whole suite of reforms that it would do. And I think that's really based in the reason our union supports it and the whole labor movement has pushed for this bill for so long is because it really does comprehensively fix many of the challenges that have popped up in the 90 years since we first passed the NLRA.
1: We're going to take a break. We'll be back with Deputy Legislative Director for the USW, Mr. Jimmy O'Donnell. Once again, on Facebook, Instagram, and X, use their handle and follow the USW there at Steelworkers. Visit their website, usw.org. Also check them out on Blue Sky at steelworkers.bsky.social. And Jimmy's handle on X is at JFODonnell13. That's JFODONNELL13. I'm Leslie Marshall, back with him, back with you, talking more about these antiquated labor laws that just don't work for the people that are part of the labor force.
2: I'm Rick Smith, and this is Labor History in Two.
3: On this day in labor history, the year was 1934. That was the day 7,000 white and Filipino lettuce workers in California's Salinas Valley walked out on strike. Salinas was the lettuce capital of the world. The division of labor in the valley was largely ethnically based. Filipinos did much of the field labor while whites worked in the packing sheds. At the time, Filipinos made up 40% of the total agricultural workforce in the Salinas Valley. They had founded the Filipino Labor Union a year earlier. White packing shed workers had organized into the AFL's Vegetable Packers Association. While the VPA had been reluctant to work with the FLU, they now sought to join forces in strike action. Both unions agreed neither would return to work until both had achieved victory. Together, they demanded wage increases, union recognition, and better working conditions. Losing $100,000 a day, the growers soon imported scabs of all races. They enlisted the California Highway Patrol to arrest striking Filipinos on incitement and vagrancy charges. Soon, the VPA agreed to arbitration, leaving the FLU to continue the strike alone. Some speculated the members were threatened with the loss of their charter if they refused to return to work. The striking Filipino workers continued to organize job actions and experienced increased retaliation as a result. VPA leaders publicly distanced themselves from the Filipino strikers and racially charged vigilante violence intensified. It culminated in the burning down of the labor camp where hundreds of Filipino workers lived a month after the strike began. Vigilantes then drove as many as 800 Filipinos from the valley at gunpoint. The strike was officially called off, and those that remained returned to work. By October, both unions had won wage increases.

0: When most Americans think about debt, they think about overspending, credit cards, luxury purchases, maybe buying something they couldn't afford. But medical debt is a different beast. Nobody plans for a cancer diagnosis or a car accident. Nobody expects their child to get sick in the middle of the night. Yet every year, millions of Americans find themselves facing crushing medical bills, even when they have insurance. Welcome to Code WAC, where we break down how our healthcare system really works, what it means for you, and how to make it better for everyone. I'm your host, Brenda Gazar. Today on Code WAC, we're talking with Sally Greenberg, CEO of the National Consumers League, about the hidden costs of getting sick in America, the patients whose lives have been upended by medical debt, and why she believes the system is failing the people it's supposed to serve. Greenberg said one story in particular captures what's wrong with medical debt in America. It involves a patient who was sued by Johns Hopkins Hospital.
1: There's a woman named Lakeisha Spence who was featured in the Baltimore Sun article, and she lives very close to Hopkins. She learned that her bank account and paychecks were placed on a legal hold by a law firm that was representing Johns Hopkins, over $5,000 in unpaid medical bills. So that's a tiny amount. She works as a security guard for $15 an hour. And she checked her account. She thought she had $152 in it. So you can imagine this is a person of very limited means. And she found out that the law firm had taken all of her money from the account, and now she was facing bankruptcy.
0: Get the full Code WAC story on progressivevoices.com and on the PV app. Catch all our episodes by subscribing to Code WAC wherever you find your podcasts. 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
2: We are back talking with Deputy Legislator Director at the United Steelworkers, Jimmy O'Donnell. Like I said, follow him on X at JFO'Donnell13. Follow the USW on Blue Sky at steelworkers.bsky.social. On Facebook, Instagram, X, follow them at Steelworkers and check out the website. A lot of information there. They're not just about steel, USW.org. Let's talk about the years that sometimes workers have to wait for their first contract. These delays aren't hypothetical. You have workers at Creighton Chemicals or JS Steel in Ohio who voted to unionize last year, still waiting for contracts. You just mentioned Starbucks, but let's talk about those cases at Creighton Chemicals and JSW Steel. What's happening in those two cases specifically? Because I think a lot of people who are interested in unionizing or who don't realize how much work and hell, in a sense, these workers go through against these corporations. And I think these are two interesting cases.
3: Yeah, no, they both were really important wins. I think it's a nice lead into what you were just saying about how our steel workers are much beyond steel. I mean, obviously, JSW is a steel facility, but Creighton Chemicals, we have across the manufacturing supply chain, lots of locals in various sectors. And, you know, each of those is kind of unique in their own situation. And I actually would rather talk about some of the previous examples if it's all the same to you, because, you know, they have their ongoing negotiations. I don't really want to say too much to kind of get in the way of that. But I do think the broader point, we do have, you know, this isn't hypothetical. We have real cases. So, you know, back in 2023, we had finally a contract negotiated at Kumho Tire, which was one of the first rubber facilities to be unionized down in Macon, Georgia, in the South in decades. That took 6 years from when they first certified the election to finally get a first contract. It was 4 years after the NLRB certified the vote. And I think this is maybe a useful example of what sorts of tactics employers will do. So a lot of times what will happen is we will have an NLRB certified or ran election where an NLRB representative will come in. They will count the blind votes, however many people voted yes, voted no. If it's 50% plus one, the union gets certified. A lot of times the first step in drawing out these first contracts, employers will litigate on whether the union was actually certified to win, whether those all the votes counted. There will be disputed votes. There will be charges from the company that certain things about the election didn't go exactly as they should have. And they'll try to do every legal trick and hoop they can jump through to kind of draw out the certainty that an election was actually won, even in situations where you have a clear victory. They'll use every tool in their toolbox to try to drag that out. So in the example of Kumho, it took years from when we won the election for the NLRB to go through all of those different claims and charges from the company to finally certify the election. We've seen this across different industries, both in our union and others. This is a classic tool. And of course, when the company wins the election, if the union gets voted down, there's never any question about the process. You know, that was a perfectly run and fair campaign. But if God forbid the union wins, there's all these sorts of things that they like to point to. And so that can be the first step. And then even after that, we still had 4 years at Kumho Tire where they were going back and forth, not negotiating in good faith, refusing to come to the table, not giving serious proposals. You know, this bargaining in good faith, I think, is a really important, concept for folks, especially those who maybe don't have direct experience with bargaining or understand, you know, what the company can often do is they can come and claim to be bargaining in good faith. They'll set these meetings and they'll say, we want you to accept pay cuts or something that is just totally unreasonable and a non-starter from the beginning. That's a real challenge. They'll also make it really hard to schedule these meetings. So they'll say, you know, it's August here of 2026. We'd love to sit down. Congrats on winning the union. Let's have a meeting in December and we can really start negotiating, unrealistic timelines to try to, they're too busy. They have all these other priorities. And then the worst is, or one of the worst also that we'll see is they'll put non-decision makers at the table. So we'll come to the table ready to bring negotiating in good faith, and they'll have these low-level mid-management executors who really can't make the decision needed to ratify a provision, let alone a full contract. So there's a whole suite of things that companies will do to really drag out this process and prevent workers from actually getting that first contract.
2: When you talk about Kumho Tire, 6 years, there's a couple of things, and one, it just shows how tenacious, how resilient, how patient, and how hard the USW fights for its workers. Is it true that Kentucky River Medical Center waited an astonishing 15 years? Is that true?
3: If you look at when we started organizing and the workers voted, you drag it out all the way until when, after all the NLRB, after all the court challenges, it was about 15 years from start to finish. So, you know, you really see these kind of long, drawn out cases. And the one thing I do want to say, without losing the point of how grueling and brutal fights like Kumho Tire and fights like Kentucky River Medical Center were, is, you know, those long ones can be eye-catching and can be notable for people to see. But I think what's actually more important is actually the boringness with which so many of them are a year and a half, 2 years, 3 years. You know, we have these really eye-catching long ones, and I think everyone, when they hear that, can look and point and say 6 years is ridiculous when it comes to going from a union election.
2: The exception, not the rule.
3: Exactly. And that's a great way of putting it. And I think that's really important. It's like when we were looking through some of our recent campaigns, you know, and some other unions, it's shocking how common it is for multiple years, whether it's a year, 2 years, 3 years, you know, that, and that's what that Bloomberg study shows. I think it's 458 days on average. That's the norm, you know.
2: Does that do? What that kind of delay, whether it's 1 year, 2 years, 6 years, what does that kind of delay do to the workers? Because what they did is simply exercise their right, legal right, to form a union.
3: Yeah, I think it does a few things. I think it gets them frustrated and angry, quite frankly. I think, you know, a lot of these times workers are forming unions because they want a voice in the job, because they don't feel like the company is taking their interests seriously, and they want to come together and have a collective voice. And I think that when they see so clearly the company's unwillingness to come to the table, it only affirms what they already see as the imbalance of power in their workplace. But I think, to a point we talked about earlier in the conversation, it does also have a drain on morale. You know, in a lot of places, especially if we're talking multi-year campaigns, there's turnover in the leadership or in the workforce. You know, there's a lot of things that can change in the context of 2 or 3 years in a given community or in a given workplace. And the longer it gets dragged out, I think the workers really do start to get more and more frustrated. Now, again, I think the reason that we get these first contracts is in large part due not only to the great work that our staff and our union and other unions provide, but really the core of it is the bargaining unit and the members themselves, who are really committed to, you know, blocking out the noise, ignoring all of the employer's tactics, and staying united and staying strong to actually get that first contract over the line.
2: I want to phrase this in such a way, but there are people that want to do this, and they may be apprehensive because they're scared, right? They get scared of the big corporation. They get scared of the delay and the delay tactics, especially when you talk about the years a company can drag this out for. Do you think when they drag it out, even though there is success at the end of that tunnel and you can't see where the end of that tunnel is, do you think that workers feel that their original vote was undermined by the length of time that this process takes, one, and two, for people watching us and for people listening who really want to do this, you know, encourage them despite this timeline, if you will?
3: Yeah, no, I think I'll kind of answer those together, right? Which I think is we find with our newly organized unions that even when companies do drag this process out, that it only emboldens and strengthens and kind of the resolve that brought them to form a union in the first place. You know, I think
2: that's awesome.
3: Understanding that the company has all of these tools, all of these lawyers, all of this money at their disposal, but the power that our members have is each other and the numbers that they have and the solidarity that they show with each other. So I think that, you know, we are working, I work in the legislative and policy department. We are working day and night along with our allies to try to pass policies to fix this problem. But I think in the meantime, what we've seen over the past few years is it's a real testament to these workers' resolve and their solidarity that they continue not only to, you know, upset the odds, but to really fight through all the challenges and barriers they face, not only from when they form a union, but all the way through to a first contract. I think it's a real testament to the solidarity that our members have and that I think working class people have across the country. So I think, you know, we're trying to do everything we can. There needs to be a policy fix to get rid of this issue and actually make companies held accountable to agreeing to a first contract in a reasonable amount of time. But I think that, you know, the reason that this labor movement has existed and continues to exist is because working people come together, show solidarity, show fight, and show resolve, and actually get things done, despite whatever the company tries to put in their way.
2: You've represented workers. Since we only have 60 seconds to the next break, I guess I should, you know, well, actually, I'm going to do it quick. You represented workers in everything from steel to chemicals to healthcare, even tech contractors. Would you say the employers, they're bad? There's a few bad employers, but what's worse is the law, because maybe they wouldn't be as bad if the law were changed, if it were updated, if we had the PRO Act as a replacement.
3: Absolutely. And being quick here,
2: you know what? I'm going to let you answer it on the other side because I don't want to cut you off. I apologize. I shouldn't have done that. But hey, I was trying. Deputy Legislative Director of the United Steelworkers, USW, Jimmy O'Donnell is our guest. We're going to take a quick break and be back with him and you. Check him out. Follow him on X at JFO'Donnell13 and follow the USW on Facebook, Instagram, X using the handle at Steelworkers, on Blue Sky at steelworkers.bsky.social, and their website. So much information there, seriously, especially if you're looking to union. You're looking for a job, or you just want to read about a lot of great information among, you know, your fellow workers and companies that you should support. Go to usw.org. We'll be back right after this.
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6: North Texas wildfire burns 125 square miles in a single day. 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
10: Quote, he said it's new U.S. territory. It's the Strait of Hormuz is new U.S. territory. I don't know if this is related, but today it turned green and the bottom is peeling.
9: Well, that explains a few things. This is your Green News Report. Okay, Desi Doyen, just a brutal video out of Nepal, this flooding. I just, it's,
11: It's astonishing.
12: I have no words. Yeah. What do you got for us?
11: Hundreds of people are confirmed killed and several hundred more are missing after catastrophic flash flooding in the Kathmandu region of the Himalayas. Preliminary assessments indicate an ice avalanche from a high altitude glacier sent a torrent of water, mud, and debris into the valley below that engulfed villages and multi-story buildings in seconds. Scientists say rising global temperatures may have accelerated the glacier's collapse. The same region suffered a similar catastrophic flood a year ago in a different Himalayan valley, also linked to melting glaciers, destabilizing high mountain walls. Scientists say the fast-warming Himalayas are a danger zone for glacier melt as the planet heats up. The rate of ice loss from Himalayan glaciers has more than doubled since 2001 due to man-made climate change. Here in the U.S., our summer of fires continues, this time in North Texas, with the fast-moving Ross Fire. It doubled in size in just hours, forcing evacuations and school closures in two rural counties west of Fort Worth. The fire burned 125 square miles in a single day, fueled by high winds and extremely hot and dry conditions. Numerous studies show that climate change, driven by humanity's burning of fossil fuels, is increasing the occurrence of fire weather conditions across the United States.
12: It has been a brutal summer, and it doesn't look like it's going to stop anytime soon.
11: No, it doesn't. In science, the world's oceans this week hit their hottest temperature ever recorded. That's according to Europe's climate service Copernicus.
12: Great.
11: Driven by human-caused climate change and intensified by a fast-approaching supersized El Nino event. The oceans absorb about 90% of the excess heat trapped by humanity's burning of fossil fuels. Setting a new ocean heat record in August is very unusual because global sea temperatures normally peak in March and April. Nearly half of the world's ocean area is currently experiencing a marine heat wave, which harms coral reefs, marine life, and the ocean food supply and fuels extreme weather events. Here's study co-author Dr. Samantha Burgess.
8: There's a huge number of reasons why people should be worried about a warmer ocean. The reality is we need to get to net zero as quickly as possible, and our climate will continue to warm as long as we continue to emit fossil fuels into the atmosphere.
12: Oh, I don't need any additional reasons to worry. I'm worried. Then again, I pay attention to the signs.
11: But there is some better news.
12: Good.
11: Balcony Solar is really taking off. That small, off-the-shelf plug-in solar systems that consumers can install in backyards and on apartment balconies to offset soaring electricity costs. This week, California lawmakers passed laws allowing residents to install balcony solar without first obtaining their utility's permission or paying expensive fees.
12: Well, duh.
11: However, the state's largest utility, privately owned Pacific Gas and Electric, successfully lobbied to sunset the law in just 4 years.
12: Oh, right. Whatever.
11: Finally, a new study shows that local clean air zones are saving children's lungs. Back in 2019, London enacted a pollution fee for older polluting vehicles entering the city. The researchers of the study were, quote, stunned by how quickly young school children's stunted lungs began to recover, grow, and improve. They call it the strongest evidence yet that local clean air zones work to reverse some of the harm caused by pollution exposure during childhood when kids' lungs are the most vulnerable.
12: For much more on all of these stories and the ones we couldn't get to today, check out our website at greennews.bradblog.com. We are off next week until after the Labor Day holiday. Hope you'll all stay safe and somehow cool out there. We'll be back thereafter. Until then, I'm Brad Friedman.
11: And I'm Desi Doyen.
12: And this has been your Green News Report.
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2: We are back. We are me and Jimmy O'Donnell, Deputy Legislative Director at the United Steelworkers. Like I said, follow him on X at JFO'Donnell13. Follow the USW on Facebook, Instagram, and X using the handle at Steelworkers. On Blue Sky, use at steelworkers.bsky.social and check out the website, usw.org. So I was bad. I asked a question, didn't give you time to answer. I'll give you time to answer now, and you represented workers and everything from steel and chemicals to healthcare, even tech. Does the fact that you see those tactics across such different industries tell us this is a problem with the law itself rather than just a few bad employers and corporations?
3: Yes, absolutely. I think that that is why, and you know, obviously I sit in our legislative and policy department. That's kind of how the sorts of questions we think about all the time. But I do think that that is the power of the law. That's why our union and many other unions engage in kind of nonpartisan policy work, quite frankly, is to use the law as a way to raise the floor, right? That we can have all of our best intentions of employers. The problem is if they come out and are the most pro-worker company, they know that their competitor across the street is going to cut every corner, break every rule, and do everything they can to lower and lower and lower in a race to the bottom. What the power of the law, and that's why we need comprehensive reform with the PRO Act, is that it raises the floor. It puts all companies on the same playing field so that they all have to recognize workers' right to organize, right to collectively bargain. They can't be illegally firing or, you know, bringing in these union busting firms. And then to the conversation that we were just having, they also need to agree to a first contract in a reasonable amount of time. That's a provision in the PRO Act, and it would bound all employers to do that. And I think that would really be a raising of the floor in a way that would meaningfully prevent even the worst actors from you know, abusing the law.
2: You know, that all of everything we've been discussing thus far in this hour leads us and brings us to the Faster Labor's Contracts Act. Can you walk us through what this bill would actually change for workers after they vote to form a union?
3: Yes, absolutely. So the Faster Labor Contracts Act is a new bill introduced in this Congress, but it's actually a very old idea in that what it does is it actually takes a provision from the PRO Act, the provision dealing with first contract timelines, and makes it a standalone bill. One of the reasons the PRO Act has failed to kind of become law in Congress is there's faced challenges on getting strong bipartisan support, largely from Republicans in the Senate at this point. You need to get 60 votes to overcome the filibuster, which I think many of your listeners would know. And it's been a real challenge. We've passed it in the House in the early part of the Biden administration, but it fell in the Senate, the PRO Act. And I think there's a lot of reasons. You know, we're continuing every single day to build as much momentum and support for the PRO Act because we really do need that comprehensive reform. But in the meantime, we also want to be able to pass whatever's passable. Senator Josh Hawley in the Senate, Congressman Norcross and Pete Stauber in the House, these are bipartisan pairs.
2: I was just going to say, I hear some Republican and Democratic names being thrown out there.
3: Yeah, no, and it's really a great step forward. And so they've taken this provision out of the PRO Act as a standalone bill. And what it would do is it would set meaningful timelines. So employers and unions would have to come to the table within 10 days of a first union being certified. They'd have 90 days or about 3 months to come to an agreement in the normal process. After that, they'd have to go to mediation where we'd bring in a third party mediator to kind of try to help resolve whatever sticky issues are remaining. They'd have another 30 days after that. And then if they still can't come to an agreement, so mind you, we're somewhere in the ballpark of 4 or 5 months by now, then it would have to go to binding arbitration where an arbitrator would come in and make certain decisions to kind of get that first contract over the finish line. Then, of course, like any good contract, these are often 1, 2, 3, 4 year contracts. There's another process to then renegotiate down the line. And so this is just getting that first contract on the books. And so the Faster Labor Contracts would take that provision with those timelines from the PRO Act and as a standalone bill, enact it into law. And just one more point, if I can, on where it stands right now. So as I said, it was introduced for the first time as a standalone bill last Congress. It actually has already passed the House earlier this year on a bipartisan basis. It went through a discharge petition, which we don't have to get into here if we don't want. But it passed the House of Representatives and now is waiting in the Senate once again. And there's a lot of attention to see what will happen before the end of the year, before the midterms, and see if there could be movement here. But I think it's a real step in the right direction here.
2: Well, what you just talked about and what I find significant is that it isn't being presented as the Faster Labor's Contract Act as a replacement for the PRO Act. What you're saying is we still need comprehensive labor law reform. But hey, here's one piece of legislation where Republicans and Democrats have actually found common ground and can agree, and there's bipartisan support. Why has the first contract issue been able to attract bipartisan support, but not the second?
3: You know, it's a good question. Part of the reason, I think, is just how outrageous it is. You know, there's a lot of aspects of broken labor law that I think there is bipartisan agreement on. And I do want to say, you know, both, especially in the House of Representatives, historically, the PRO Act has had a bipartisan appeal, not to the same extent as this newer, more narrow Faster Labor Contracts Act. But I think many Americans, both Democrat and Republican, both in Congress and across the country, can hear what we've talked about over the past 45 minutes and just abundantly acknowledge that there's a problem, that the system is broken and this is not working. That when, you know, say what you will about workers coming to form a union, some people are more pro-union than others, but once you've formed a union, you should have a guarantee and a right to have that first contract. That was the whole point of the process. And I think Democrats and Republicans both see that the current system is not delivering on that promise. And there's been a real bipartisan effort to ensure that the law supports that.
2: Well, you just, you know, talked about how the Faster Labor Contracts Act already passed the House with bipartisan support. So that people understand, not everybody understands the whole process, right? What needs to happen now? What would you say to senators who may be deciding whether to support it? And what can voters do to help?
3: So what I would say is, in terms of what voters can do, they can continue to educate their elected officials. We've been engaging our members at USW to kind of write to their senators, to their previously representatives when it was still in the House, and urge them to pass this bill. They can lobby. I mean, all of the members of Congress, both the House and the Senate, are going home for the month of August to do work in their states. Leading up to the elections, they can try to meet with their members at different events in this district or in the state, tell them how important this issue is, and really try to make the case and put it at the top of people's minds. And just to answer, I guess, the first part of your question, what needs to happen is we need this Faster Labor Contracts Act to pass out of the HELP Committee in the Senate, it's called, and then pass the whole Senate. Once it does that, it would then go to the president's desk for his signature or veto. And assuming if you were to sign it, it would become law. So, you know, we're halfway there in some ways. We passed the House. Mm-hmm. That's no small effort. And now it's really incumbent upon Republicans are in charge in the Senate. You know, Senator Hawley is a Republican himself. We need to get that magic number 60. I think there's a fair assumption that the 47 Democrats in the Senate would vote for it. They voted for the PRO Act. So we really just need to find those 13 Republicans in the Senate to get to 60 in order to get it passed.
2: Yeah, absolutely. Ultimately, it isn't this really about something pretty basic? If workers legally vote to form a union, shouldn't they have a reasonable expectation that they'll actually get the opportunity to negotiate that first contract in a timely manner?
3: Yes, I think I couldn't have put it better myself. You know, I think that's the point we've been trying to make, is the whole point of voting in for a union is to vote in that first contract and then all the subsequent contracts. Because what a union has that many non-union and unorganized workplaces don't is they have a contract, right? We have a thing that workers came together and agreed with the company on what will bind the wages, benefits, and workplace conditions. That's the whole point of why member workers form a union. And we need to guarantee that they actually are able to achieve that first contract.
2: We have like less than 2 minutes, I think, or 2.5 minutes left. What would you like to leave our listeners and our viewers with? What would your final words be today?
3: I think that, you know, this is really just the fundamental guarantee that the process works how it's supposed to work. I think it's pretty clear when you read the news, when you see what's going on. I talk about Starbucks a lot just because I think it's, you know, those aren't our members, but that's just an example that I think most of your listeners have probably been following. It's a clear example that this system is not working. And I don't mean to pick on Starbucks, because as we talked about earlier in the show, we've had many employers who have engaged in similar tactics. There's a ton of employers. It's not just them, but I think it really shows how broken the system is. And I think the bipartisan agreement that we've had in the Faster Labor Contracts Act in the House of Representatives and in the Senate shows that even in Congress, and I work with Congress all the time, Congress can't get anything done. But the fact that there's agreement on this, I think, shows how obvious and how clear both parties are about the issue that their workers are facing and how the system is not working to deliver that fundamental promise. And so I think I would leave folks, both union members and non-union members who listen to this show, with, you know, a real call to action to reach out to your elected officials and kind of tell them that we really need to pass the Faster Labor Contracts Act, and that we also need to pass the PRO Act to address the whole other set of issues that we talked about a little bit, but didn't have enough time here, of what's broken with our current system of labor law.
2: Excellent. Excellent. Jimmy O'Donnell, Deputy Legislative Director at the United Steelworkers. The USW, like I said, there's so much information. Whenever I go to their website to look something up, it's just, you guys are great web people there, really. USW.org. Follow them on Blue Sky at steelworkers.bsky.social. Follow them on Facebook, on Instagram, and X at Steelworkers. And follow Jimmy on X at JFODonnell13. That's JFODonnell. Unless you're from Boston like I am and you know that name like Smith, JFODonnell13. I'm Leslie Marshall. Thank you for joining us today. I hope everybody has a safe and great weekend. If it's really hot where you are, stay cool.
13: I'm Rick Smith, and this is Labor History in Two. On this day in labor history, the year was 1934. That was the day 7,000 white and Filipino lettuce workers in California's Salinas Valley walked out on strike. Salinas was the lettuce capital of the world. The division of labor in the valley was largely ethnically based. Filipinos did much of the field labor, while whites worked in the packing sheds. At the time, Filipinos made up 40% of the total agricultural workforce in the Salinas Valley. They had founded the Filipino Labor Union a year earlier. White packing shed workers had organized into the AFL's Vegetable Packers Association. While the VPA had been reluctant to work with the FLU, they now sought to join forces in strike action. Both unions agreed neither would return to work until both had achieved victory. Together, they demanded wage increases, union recognition, and better working conditions. Losing $100,000 a day, the growers soon imported scabs of all races. They enlisted the California Highway Patrol to arrest striking Filipinos on incitement and vagrancy charges. Soon, the VPA agreed to arbitration, leaving the FLU to continue the strike alone. Some speculated the members were threatened with the loss of their charter if they refused to return to work. The striking Filipino workers continued to organize job actions and experienced increased retaliation as a result. VPA leaders publicly distanced themselves from the Filipino strikers, and racially charged vigilante violence intensified. It culminated in the burning down of the labor camp where hundreds of Filipino workers lived a month after the strike began. Vigilantes then drove as many as 800 Filipinos from the valley at gunpoint. The strike was officially called off, and those that remained returned to work. By October...
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0: Here to set you free. How you doing? I'm Leslie Marshall. Welcome or welcome back to the only true democracy in talk. And we welcome Jimmy O'Donnell, Deputy Legislative Director at the United Steelworkers, the USW. And there he advocates for pro-worker policies that are related to labor rights, workplace health and safety, clean energy manufacturing, and workforce development. Please follow the USW on Facebook, Instagram, and X. Just use the handle at Steelworkers. Also visit their website, a plethora of information there, usw.org. Check them out on Blue Sky, their handle there at steelworkers.bsky.social. And Jimmy's handle on X is at JFODonnell13. That's JFODONNELL13. Director O'Donnell, thank you for being with us. I appreciate it on this Friday. In summer, you're always hard working there at the USW, and I thank you for taking the time. Welcome.
1: Yeah, thanks, Lizzie. Thanks so much for having me, and good to be back. Excited to talk.
0: You know, right now there are a lot of people that are running for office, and they definitely want the backing of unions such as the USW, and they want the votes from the workers within these unions because, you know, let's face it, the majority of America is the middle class, the working class, and, you know, many of, you know, those workers are millions are union workers. But right now there are labor laws that many would say the union workers, certainly the unions, and, perhaps even pro-union employers, that America's labor laws aren't working for workers. So it's pretty remarkable when you look at it that the basic law governing workers' rights to organize dates back to, I didn't realize it was back to 1935. I don't know why. I thought it was after the Great Depression, all the way back to 1935. What are some of the biggest ways that our labor laws have failed to keep up with what workers face today since 1935?
1: No, it's a great question. And I think, the moment that we're in right now is really important to kind of situate this conversation. You know, unions, according to Gallup poll, have never been more popular across the American public. The vast majority of workers, unionized and non-unionized, want some sort of voice on the job. And unfortunately, the laws that we have on the books, as you said, are far too outdated. You're right to point to the National Labor Relations Act. That's our nation's founding law when it comes to union organizing and collective bargaining. It was originally passed under FDR back in 1935. And there really hasn't been any meaningful update in the 90 years since. There's been one exception to that, which is in 1947, Congress passed Taft-Hartley, which in many ways was right. A big step backwards. That's when we first had right to work. That's when we first had more restrictions on how unions could form in the workplace. So essentially, in the 90 years since the NLRA first passed, there hasn't been any improvement to make it easier for workers to form a union and organize, except for one major step backwards. And so there's a real, need to kind of update those laws because, of course, the way that our economy works, the way that workers interact with their employers, we're now in a global economy, all of these things have changed. And yet the underlying law that organizes and determines how workers can form a union and bargain hasn't meaningfully changed to keep up with those times.
0: That is just amazing and ridiculous, right? I mean, when you think about it, just think how much the workforce has changed with technology. I mean, certainly since 1935, we've progressed as a nation with technology. And, laws should progress, and coincide with that. I really didn't realize. I mean, I think most people know about Taft-Hartley. You learn about it in school. It was landmark. But at the same time, you don't realize that was it. That was it since 1935. And like you said, 1947, even to have just one change from 35 to 47, that's 12 years. And from 47 to now, my math is bad, but it's more than 12 years. When workers try to organize, companies do many things. Often they'll try to intimidate employees. They'll hold anti-union meetings. They hire very expensive anti-union consultants. They even illegally threaten or fire union supporters. And a lot of times they don't face much of a penalty, perhaps because we don't have, updated laws, labor laws on the books. So how badly does that tilt the playing field against the worker and in favor of the corporation?
1: It's a big deal. It's honestly one of the biggest problems that workers face as a result of this outdated law. So the law, the National Labor Relations Act, lays out essentially the rules of the road when it comes to organizing, what unions can do, but also what employers can do. There are certain things that you're allowed to do, and certain things you're not. And I think you pointed to some of both in that open, which is that part of the problem is the rules have not been updated to adequately account for changing tactics and increasingly aggressive tactics that employers are often taking. So you talked about captive audience meetings. These are the meetings where employers can force workers on company time to attend these meetings in person, where they bring in these anti-union consultants to come in and just spread lies about what the union will do, what dues will mean, all these horrible falsehoods. And there's no penalty. There can actually even go as far as to punish workers for choosing not to go to those meetings. That's why we call them captive audience meetings. The union, of course, has no equivalent right to kind of bring workers together and share their side of the story, to give a counter message. So these are a real tool that employers can use to dampen union support in a given workplace. And it's entirely legal in this current setting because the law hasn't been meaningfully updated. And then even for illegal tactics, you talked about firing workers. That is illegal under the NLRA. The problem is the NLRA doesn't give the board, which is in charge of enforcing the labor law, any power to meaningfully punish these companies when they do violate the law. So while it is true that it's illegal to fire a worker who is part of the organizing team at a given workplace, there's not a lot of teeth to make employers really deterred from doing that. So for example, if you fire a worker, if you're Starbucks and you go ahead and fire workers, or if you're some company and you violate labor law, you are then allowed to hire your high-powered attorneys to go through the long legal process where a worker, again, often an unorganized worker, has to find their own legal counsel, pursue it through the NLRB process, and maybe at the end of what can sometimes be a 1 or even 2 year long process to prove that they were illegally fired, the most that they can be given is their job back and back wages. But I think it's fair to say, what type of worker would want to go back to a workplace where they were fired for trying to form a union and then spent 2 years of their own money trying to get back and get some justice for what was an illegal termination? I think it's fair to say that that's not really an effective remedy. And the other piece is, even if they get those back wages, God forbid that worker, while they've been out of a job for 2 years, gets another job to kind of keep paying the bills. Whatever income they earn from that other job gets deducted from the back wages.
0: Oh, wow.
1: And so there's really no financial incentive to kind of hold employers accountable when they do violate the labor law, and even to prevent them. There's one study from MIT that literally says that firing workers for a union drive can actually be worth it on net for the company when it comes to the essentially minimal financial penalties that they're going to pay in the process.
0: Wow. That's beyond an unlevel playing field. The United Steelworkers strongly supports the PRO Act. We've talked about the PRO Act before. USW and other unions feel, and many legislators feel, it's a comprehensive solution to these problems. So what would the PRO Act change? Why does the USW still consider it the gold standard for labor law reform?
1: Yeah, the PRO Act, which just stands for the Protecting the Right to Organize Act, it's been introduced in the last few Congresses, and it really does represent the gold standard of comprehensive labor law reform. So to pick up on what we were just talking about, actually, it would extend the class of actions and activities that employers are currently legally able to do, like captive audience meetings, and make them unfair labor practices, make it so that a company couldn't force workers on company time to attend these anti-union meetings for fear of discipline. So that's one thing. It would extend and more level the playing field so that unions and workers are on the same playing field as it comes to employers by banning things like captive audience. And then going back to the currently illegal but teethless enforcement, it would allow the NLRB to have more financial authority to not only, if an employer illegally fires a worker, not only would it allow them the current process, but it would also allow the NLRB to assess additional financial penalties to actually hold the company accountable and deter them from doing it in the future. So it's not just the back wages minus whatever the worker in between, but there's penalties on top of it, so that, you know, we all have this in our system of criminal justice and laws, that if you commit a crime, we don't only want justice, but we want to make sure there's enough of a penalty that you don't do it in the future. The PRO Act would allow that sort of penalty and deterrence for employers who do violate the law, because the deck is so stacked in favor of employers currently, and would do a lot to rebalance the scales. It would also make it easier for different types of workers to organize. It would have a provision that would make it quicker for workers, once they form a union, to get a first contract. There's kind of a whole suite of reforms that it would do. And I think that's really based in the reason our union supports it, and the whole labor movement has pushed for this bill for so long, is because it really does comprehensively fix many of the challenges that have popped up in the 90 years since we first passed the NLRA.
0: We're going to take a break. We'll be back with Deputy Legislative Director for the USW, Mr. Jimmy O'Donnell. Once again, on Facebook, Instagram, and X, use their handle and follow the USW there at Steelworkers. Visit their website, usw.org. Also check them out on Blue Sky at steelworkers.bsky.social. And Jimmy's handle on X is at JFODonnell13. That's JFODonnell13. I'm Leslie Marshall, back with him, back with you, talking more about these antiquated labor laws that just don't work for the people that are part of the labor force.
2: I'm Rick Smith, and this is Labor History in Two.
3: On this day in labor history, the year was 1934. That was the day 7,000 white and Filipino lettuce workers in California's Salinas Valley walked out on strike. Salinas was the lettuce capital of the world. The division of labor in the valley was largely ethnically based. Filipinos did much of the field labor while whites worked in the packing sheds. At the time, Filipinos made up 40% of the total agricultural workforce in the Salinas Valley. They had founded the Filipino Labor Union a year earlier. White packing shed workers had organized into the AFL's Vegetable Packers Association. While the VPA had been reluctant to work with the FLU, they now sought to join forces in strike action. Both unions agreed neither would return to work until both had achieved victory. Together, they demanded wage increases, union recognition, and better working conditions. Losing $100,000 a day, the growers soon imported scabs of all races. They enlisted the California Highway Patrol to arrest striking Filipinos on incitement and vagrancy charges. Soon, the VPA agreed to arbitration, leaving the FLU to continue the strike alone. Some speculated the members were threatened with the loss of their charter if they refused to return to work. The striking Filipino workers continued to organize job actions and experienced increased retaliation as a result. VPA leaders publicly distanced themselves from the Filipino strikers, and racially charged vigilante violence intensified. It culminated in the burning down of the labor camp where hundreds of Filipino workers lived a month after the strike began. Vigilantes then drove as many as 800 Filipinos from the valley at gunpoint. The strike was officially called off, and those that remained returned to work. By October, both unions had won wage increases.
4: When most Americans think about debt, they think about overspending, credit cards, luxury purchases, maybe buying something they couldn't afford. But medical debt is a different beast. Nobody plans for a cancer diagnosis or a car accident. Nobody expects their child to get sick in the middle of the night. Yet every year, millions of Americans find themselves facing crushing medical bills, even when they have insurance. Welcome to Code WAC, where we break down how our healthcare system really works, what it means for you, and how to make it better for everyone. I'm your host, Brenda Gazar. Today on Code WAC, we're talking with Sally Greenberg, CEO of the National Consumers League, about the hidden costs of getting sick in America, the patients whose lives have been upended by medical debt, and why she believes the system is failing the people it's supposed to serve. Greenberg said one story in particular captures what's wrong with medical debt in America. It involves a patient who was sued by Johns Hopkins Hospital.
5: There's a woman named Lakeisha Spence who was featured in the Baltimore Sun article, and she lives very close to Hopkins. She learned that her bank account and paychecks were placed on a legal hold by a law firm that was representing Johns Hopkins, over $5,000 in unpaid medical bills. So that's a tiny amount. She works as a security guard for $15 an hour. And she checked her account. She thought she had $152 in it. So you can imagine this is a person of very limited means. And she found out that the law firm had taken all of her money from the account, and now she was facing bankruptcy.
4: Get the full Code WAC story on ProgressiveVoices.com and on the PV app. Catch all our episodes by subscribing to Code WAC wherever you find your podcasts. 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

0: here to set you free. How you doing? I'm Leslie Marshall. Welcome or welcome back to the only true democracy in talk. And we welcome Jimmy O'Donnell, Deputy Legislative Director at the United Steelworkers, the USW. And there he advocates for pro-worker policies that are related to labor rights, workplace health and safety, clean energy manufacturing, and workforce development. Please follow the USW on Facebook, Instagram, and X. Just use the handle at Steelworkers. Also visit their website, a plethora of information there, usw.org. Check them out on Blue Sky, their handle there at steelworkers.bsky.social. And Jimmy's handle on X is at JFODonnell13. That's JFODONNELL13. Director O'Donnell, thank you for being with us. I appreciate it on this Friday. You know, in summer, you're always hard working there at the USW, and I thank you for taking the time. Welcome.
1: Yeah, thanks, Lizzie. Thanks so much for having me, and good to be back. Excited to talk.
0: You know, right now there are a lot of people that are running for office, and they definitely want the backing of unions such as the USW, and they want the votes from the workers within these unions because, you know, let's face it, the majority of America is the middle class, the working class, and, you know, many of, you know, those workers are millions are union workers. But right now there are labor laws that many would say the union workers, certainly the unions, and, you know, perhaps even pro-union employers, that America's labor laws aren't working for workers. So it's pretty remarkable when you look at it that the basic law governing workers' rights to organize dates back to, I didn't even realize this, I didn't realize it was, you know, back to 1935. I don't know why. I thought it was after the Great Depression, all the way back to 1935. What are some of the biggest ways that our labor laws have failed to keep up with what workers face today since 1935?
1: No, it's a great question. And I think, you know, the moment that we're in right now is really important to kind of situate this conversation. You know, unions, according to Gallup poll, have never been more popular across the American public. The vast majority of workers, unionized and non-unionized, want some sort of voice on the job. And unfortunately, the laws that we have on the books, as you said, are far too outdated. You're right to point to the National Labor Relations Act. That's our nation's founding law when it comes to union organizing and collective bargaining. It was originally passed under FDR back in 1935. And there really hasn't been any meaningful update in the 90 years since. There's been one exception to that, which is in 1947, Congress passed Taft-Hartley, which in many ways was right. A big step backwards. That's when we first had right to work. That's when we first had more restrictions on how unions could form in the workplace. So essentially, in the 90 years since the NLRA first passed, there hasn't been any improvement to make it easier for workers to form a union and organize, except for one major step backwards. And so there's a real, I think, need to kind of update those laws because, of course, the way that our economy works, the way that workers interact with their employers, we're now in a global economy, all of these things have changed. And yet the underlying law that organizes and determines how workers can form a union and bargain hasn't meaningfully changed to keep up with those times.
0: That is just amazing and ridiculous, right? I mean, when you think about it, just think how much the workforce has changed with technology. I mean, you know, certainly since 1935, we've progressed as a nation with technology. And, you know, laws should progress, you know, and coincide with that. I really didn't realize. I mean, I think most people know about Taft-Hartley. You learn about it in school. You know, it was landmark. But at the same time, you don't realize that was it. That was it since 1935. And like you said, 1947, you know, even to have just one change from 35 to 47, that's 12 years. And from 47 to now, my math is bad, but it's more than 12 years. When workers try to organize, companies do many things. Often they'll try to intimidate employees. They'll hold anti-union meetings. They hire very expensive anti-union consultants. They even illegally threaten or fire union supporters. And a lot of times they don't face much of a penalty, perhaps because we don't have, you know, updated laws, labor laws on the books. So how badly does that tilt the playing field against the worker and in favor of the corporation?
1: It's a big deal. It's honestly one of the biggest problems that workers face as a result of this outdated law. So the law, the National Labor Relations Act, lays out essentially the rules of the road when it comes to organizing, what unions can do, but also what employers can do. There are certain things that you're allowed to do, and certain things you're not. And I think you pointed to some of both in that open, which is that part of the problem is the rules have not been updated to adequately account for changing tactics and increasingly aggressive tactics that employers are often taking. So you talked about captive audience meetings. These are the meetings where employers can force workers on company time to attend these meetings in person, where they bring in these anti-union consultants to come in and just spread lies about what the union will do, what dues will mean, all these horrible falsehoods. And there's no penalty. There can actually even go as far as to punish workers for choosing not to go to those meetings. That's why we call them captive audience meetings. The union, of course, has no equivalent right to kind of bring workers together and share their side of the story, to give a counter message. So these are a real tool that employers can use to dampen union support in a given workplace. And it's entirely legal in this current setting because the law hasn't been meaningfully updated. And then even for illegal tactics, you talk about firing workers. That is illegal under the NLRA. The problem is the NLRA doesn't give the board, which is in charge of enforcing the labor law, any power to meaningfully punish these companies when they do violate the law. So while it is true that it's illegal to fire a worker who is part of the organizing team at a given workplace, there's not a lot of teeth to make employers really deterred from doing that. So for example, if you fire a worker, if you're Starbucks and you go ahead and fire workers, or if you're some company and you violate labor law, you are then allowed to hire your high-powered attorneys to go through the long legal process where a worker, again, often an unorganized worker, has to find their own legal counsel, pursue it through the NLRB process, and maybe at the end of what can sometimes be a 1 or even 2 year long process to prove that they were illegally fired, the most that they can be given is their job back and back wages. But I think it's fair to say, what type of worker would want to go back to a workplace where they were fired for trying to form a union and then spent 2 years of their own money trying to get back and get some justice for what was an illegal termination? I think it's fair to say that that's not really an effective remedy. And the other piece is, even if they get those back wages, God forbid that worker, while they've been out of a job for 2 years, gets another job to kind of keep paying the bills. Whatever income they earn from that other job gets deducted from the back wages.
0: Oh, wow.
1: And so there's really no financial incentive to kind of hold employers accountable when they do violate the labor law, and even to prevent them. There's one study from MIT that literally says that firing workers for a union drive can actually be worth it on net for the company when it comes to the essentially minimal financial penalties that they're going to pay in the process.
0: Wow. That's beyond an unlevel playing field. The United Steelworkers strongly supports the PRO Act. We've talked about the PRO Act before.

0: Yeah, the PRO Act, which just stands for the Protecting the Right to Organize Act, it's been introduced in the last few Congresses, and it really does represent the gold standard of comprehensive labor law reform. So to pick up on what we were just talking about, actually, it would extend the class of actions and activities that employers are currently legally able to do, like captive audience meetings, and make them unfair labor practices, make it so that a company couldn't force workers on company time to attend these anti-union meetings for fear of discipline. So that's one thing. It would extend and more level the playing field so that unions and workers are on the same playing field as it comes to employers by banning things like captive audience. And then going back to the currently illegal but teethless enforcement, it would allow the NLRB to have more financial authority to not only if an employer illegally fires a worker, not only would it allow them the current process, but it would also allow the NLRB to assess additional financial penalties to actually hold the company accountable and deter them from doing it in the future. So it's not just the back wages minus whatever the worker in between, but there's penalties on top of it, so that, you know, we all have this in our system of criminal justice and laws that if you commit a crime, we don't only want justice, but we want to make sure there's enough of a penalty that you don't do it in the future. The PRO Act would allow that sort of penalty and deterrence for employers who do violate the law, because the deck is so stacked in favor of employers currently, and would do a lot to rebalance the scales. It would also make it easier for different types of workers to organize. It would have a provision that would make it quicker for workers once they form a union to get a first contract. There's kind of a whole suite of reforms that it would do, and I think that's really based in the reason our union supports it, and the whole labor movement has pushed for this bill for so long, is because it really does comprehensively fix many of the challenges that have popped up in the 90 years since we first passed the NLRA.
1: We're going to take a break. We'll be back with Deputy Legislative Director for the USW, Mr. Jimmy O'Donnell. Once again, on Facebook, Instagram, and X, use their handle and follow the USW there at Steelworkers. Visit their website, usw.org. Also check them out on Blue Sky at steelworkers.bsky.social. And Jimmy's handle on X is at JFODonnell13. That's JFODONNELL13. I'm Leslie Marshall, back with him, back with you, talking more about these antiquated labor laws that just don't work for the people that are part of the labor force.
2: I'm Rick Smith, and this is Labor History in Two.
3: On this day in labor history, the year was 1934. That was the day 7,000 white and Filipino lettuce workers in California's Salinas Valley walked out on strike. Salinas was the lettuce capital of the world. The division of labor in the valley was largely ethnically based. Filipinos did much of the field labor, while whites worked in the packing sheds. At the time, Filipinos made up 40% of the total agricultural workforce in the Salinas Valley. They had founded the Filipino Labor Union a year earlier. White packing shed workers had organized into the AFL's Vegetable Packers Association. While the VPA had been reluctant to work with the FLU, they now sought to join forces in strike action. Both unions agreed neither would return to work until both had achieved victory. Together, they demanded wage increases, union recognition, and better working conditions. Losing $100,000 a day, the growers soon imported scabs of all races. They enlisted the California Highway Patrol to arrest striking Filipinos on incitement and vagrancy charges. Soon, the VPA agreed to arbitration, leaving the FLU to continue the strike alone. Some speculated the members were threatened with the loss of their charter if they refused to return to work. The striking Filipino workers continued to organize job actions and experienced increased retaliation as a result. VPA leaders publicly distanced themselves from the Filipino strikers, and racially charged vigilante violence intensified. It culminated in the burning down of the labor camp where hundreds of Filipino workers lived a month after the strike began. Vigilantes then drove as many as 800 Filipinos from the valley at gunpoint. The strike was officially called off, and those that remained returned to work. By October, both unions had won wage increases.
4: When most Americans think about debt, they think about overspending, credit cards, luxury purchases, maybe buying something they couldn't afford. But medical debt is a different beast. Nobody plans for a cancer diagnosis or a car accident. Nobody expects their child to get sick in the middle of the night. Yet every year, millions of Americans find themselves facing crushing medical bills, even when they have insurance. Welcome to Code WAC, where we break down how our healthcare system really works, what it means for you, and how to make it better for everyone.

0: Everyone, I'm your host, Brenda Gazar. Today on Code WAC, we're talking with Sally Greenberg, CEO of the National Consumers League, about the hidden costs of getting sick in America, the patients whose lives have been upended by medical debt, and why she believes the system is failing the people it's supposed to serve. Greenberg said one story in particular captures what's wrong with medical debt in America. It involves a patient who was sued by Johns Hopkins Hospital.
1: There's a woman named Lakeisha Spence who was featured in the Baltimore Sun article, and she lives very close to Hopkins. She learned that her bank account and paychecks were placed on a legal hold by a law firm that was representing Johns Hopkins, over $5,000 in unpaid medical bills. So that's a tiny amount. She works as a security guard for $15 an hour. And she checked her account. She thought she had $152 in it. So you can imagine this is a person of very limited means. And she found out that the law firm had taken all of her money from the account, and now she was facing bankruptcy.
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2: We are back talking with Deputy Legislator Director at the United Steelworkers, Jimmy O'Donnell. Like I said, follow him on X at JFO'Donnell13. Follow the USW on Blue Sky at steelworkers.bsky.social. On Facebook, Instagram, X, follow them at Steelworkers, and check out the website. A lot of information there. They're not just about steel, USW.org. Let's talk about the years that sometimes workers have to wait for their first contract. These delays aren't hypothetical. You have workers at Creighton Chemicals or JS Steel in Ohio who voted to unionize last year, still waiting for contracts. You just mentioned Starbucks, but let's talk about those cases at Creighton Chemicals and JSW Steel. What's happening in those two cases specifically? Because I think a lot of people who are interested in unionizing or who don't realize how much work and hell, in a sense, these workers go through against these corporations. And I think these are two interesting cases.
3: Yeah, no, they both were really important wins. I think it's a nice lead into what you were just saying about how our steel workers are much beyond steel. I mean, obviously, JSW is a steel facility, but Creighton Chemicals, we have across the manufacturing supply chain, lots of locals in various sectors. And, you know, each of those is kind of unique in their own situation. And I actually would rather talk about some of the previous examples if it's all the same to you, because, you know, they have their ongoing negotiations. I don't really want to say too much to kind of get in the way of that. But I do think the broader point, we do have, you know, this isn't hypothetical. We have real cases. So, you know, back in 2023, we had finally a contract negotiated at Kumho Tire, which was one of the first rubber facilities to be unionized down in Macon, Georgia, in the South in decades. That took 6 years from when they first certified the election to finally get a first contract. It was 4 years after the NLRB certified the vote. And I think this is maybe a useful example of what sorts of tactics employers will do. So a lot of times what will happen is we will have an NLRB certified or ran election where an NLRB representative will come in. They will count the blind votes. However many people voted yes, voted no. If it's 50% plus one, the union gets certified. A lot of times the first step in drawing out these first contracts, employers will litigate on whether the union was actually certified to win, whether those all the votes counted. There will be disputed votes. There will be charges from the company that certain things about the election didn't go exactly as they should have. And they'll try to do every legal trick and hoop they can jump through to kind of draw out the certainty that an election was actually won, even in situations where you have a clear victory. They'll use every tool in their toolbox to try to drag that out. So in the example of Kumho, it took years from when we won the election for the NLRB to go through all of those different claims and charges from the company to finally certify the election. We've seen this across different industries, both in our union and others. This is a classic tool. And of course, when the company wins the election, if a union gets voted down, there's never any question about the process. You know, that was a perfectly run and fair campaign, but if God forbid the union wins, there's all these sorts of things that they like to point to. And so that can be the first step. And then even after that, we still had 4 years at Kumho Tire where they were going back and forth, not negotiating in good faith. refusing to come to the table, not giving serious proposals. You know, this bargaining in good faith, I think, is a really important, you know, concept for folks, especially those who maybe don't have direct experience with bargaining or understand, you know, what the company can often do is they can come and claim to be bargaining in good faith. They'll set these meetings and they'll say, you know, we want you to accept pay cuts or something that is just totally unreasonable and a non-starter from the beginning. That's a real challenge. They'll also make it really hard to schedule these meetings. So they'll say, you know, it's August here of 2026. We'd love to sit down. Congrats on winning the union. Let's have a meeting in December and we can really start negotiating, you know, such, you know, unrealistic timelines to try to, they're too busy. They have all these other priorities. And then the worst is, or one of the worst also that we'll see is they'll put non-decision makers at the table. So we'll come to the table ready to bring negotiating in good faith, and they'll have these low-level mid-management executors who really can't make the decision needed to ratify a provision, let alone a full contract. So there's a whole suite of things that companies will do to really drag out this process and prevent workers from actually getting that first contract.
2: When you talk about come retire 6 years, there's a couple of things. And one, it just shows how tenacious, how resilient, how patient, and how hard the USW fights for its workers. Is it true that Kentucky River Medical Center waited an astonishing 15 years? Is that true?
3: If you look at when we started organizing and the workers voted, and you drag it out all the way until when, after all the NLRB, after all the court challenges, it was about 15 years from start to finish. So, you know, you really see these kind of long, drawn out cases. And the one thing I do want to say, without losing the point of how grueling and brutal fights like Kumho Tire and fights like Kentucky River Medical Center were, is, you know, those long ones can be eye-catching and can be notable for people to see. But I think what's actually more important is actually the boringness with which so many of them are a year and a half, 2 years, 3 years. You know, we have these really eye-catching long ones. And I think everyone, when they hear that, can look and point and say 6 years is ridiculous when it comes to going from a union election.
2: That's the exception, not the rule.
3: Exactly. And that's a great way of putting it. And I think that's really important. It's like when we were looking through some of our recent campaigns, you know, and some other unions, it's shocking how common it is for multiple years, whether it's a year, 2 years, 3 years, you know, and that's what that Bloomberg study shows. I think it's 458 days on average. That's the norm, you know.
2: Does that do? What that kind of delay, whether it's 1 year, 2 years, 6 years, what does that kind of delay do to the workers? Because what they did is simply exercise their right, legal right, to form a union.
3: Yeah, I think it does a few things. I think it gets them frustrated and angry, quite frankly. I think, you know, a lot of these times workers are forming unions because they want a voice in the job, because they don't feel like the company is taking their interests seriously, and they want to come together and have a collective voice. And I think that when they see so clearly the company's unwillingness to come to the table, it only affirms what they already see as the imbalance of power in their workplace. But I think, to a point we talked about earlier in the conversation, it does also have a drain on morale. You know, in a lot of places, especially if we're talking multi-year campaigns, there's turnover in the leadership or in the workforce. You know, there's a lot of things that can change in the context of 2 or 3 years in a given community or in a given workplace. And the longer it gets dragged out, I think the workers really do start to get more and more frustrated. Now, again, I think the reason that we get these first contracts is in large part due not only to the great work that our staff and our union and other unions provide, but really the core of it is the bargaining unit and the members themselves, who are really committed to, you know, blocking out the noise, ignoring all of the employer's tactics, and staying united and staying strong to actually get that first contract over the line.
2: I want to phrase this in such a way, but there are people that want to do this, and they may be apprehensive because they're scared, right? They get scared of the big corporation. They get scared of the delay and the delay tactics, especially when you talk about the years a company can drag this out for. Do you think when they drag it out, even though there is success at the end of that tunnel, and you can't see where the end of that tunnel is, do you think that workers feel that their original vote was undermined by the length of time that this process takes, one? And two, for people watching us and for people listening who really want to do this, you know, encourage them despite this timeline, if you will.
3: Yeah, no, I think I'll kind of answer those together, right? Which I think is, we find with our newly organized unions, that even when companies do drag this process out, that it only emboldens and strengthens and kind of the resolve that brought them to form a union in the first place. You know, I think
2: that's awesome.
3: Understanding that the company has all of these tools, all of these lawyers, all of this money at their disposal, but the power that our members have is each other and the numbers that they have and the solidarity that they show with each other. So I think that, you know, we are working, I work in the legislative and policy department. We are working day and night along with our allies to try to pass policies to fix this problem. But I think in the meantime, what we've seen over the past few years is it's a real testament to these workers' resolve and their solidarity that they continue not only to, you know, upset the odds, but to really fight through all the challenges and barriers they face, not only from when they form a union, but all the way through to a first contract. I think it's a real testament to the solidarity that our members have and that I think working class people have across the country. So I think, you know, we're trying to do everything we can. There needs to be a policy fix to get rid of this issue and actually make companies held accountable to agreeing to a first contract in a reasonable amount of time. But I think that, you know, the reason that this labor movement has existed and continues to exist is because working people come together, show solidarity, show fight, and show resolve, and actually get things done despite whatever the company tries to put in their way.
2: You've represented workers. You know, since we only have 60 seconds to the next break, I guess I should, you know, well, actually, I'm going to do it quick. You represented workers in everything from steel to chemicals to healthcare, even tech contractors. Would you say the employers, they're bad? There's a few bad employers, but what's worse is the law, because maybe they wouldn't be as bad if the law were changed, if it were updated, if we had the PRO Act as a replacement.
3: Absolutely. And being quick here,
2: you know what? I'm going to let you answer it on the other side because I don't want to cut you off. I apologize. I shouldn't have done that, but hey, I was trying. Deputy Legislative Director of the United Steelworkers, USW, Jimmy O'Donnell is our guest. We're going to take a quick break and be back with him and you. Check him out. Follow him on X at JFO'Donnell13 and follow the USW on Facebook, Instagram, X using the handle at Steelworkers, on Blue Sky at steelworkers.bsky.social, and their website. So much information there, seriously, especially if you're looking to union, you're looking for a job, or you just want to read about a lot of great information among, you know, your fellow workers and companies that you should support, go to usw.org. We'll be back right after this.
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6: Catastrophic flood disaster strikes Nepal.
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6: North Texas wildfire burns 125 square miles in a single day. 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
6: And I'm Desi Doyen.
9: Stand by for 6 minutes of independent green news, politics, analysis, and snarky comment.
10: Quote, he said it's new U.S. territory. It's the Strait of Hormuz is new U.S. territory. I don't know if this is related, but today it turned green and the bottom is peeling.
9: Ah. Well, that explains a few things. This is your Green News Report. Okay, Desi Doyen, just a brutal video out of Nepal, this flooding.
6: It's astonishing.
9: I have no words. Yeah. What do you got for us?
6: Hundreds of people are confirmed killed and several hundred more are missing after catastrophic flash flooding in the Kathmandu region of the Himalayas. Preliminary assessments indicate an ice avalanche from a high altitude glacier sent a torrent of water, mud and debris into the valley below that engulfed villages and multi-story buildings in seconds. Scientists say rising global temperatures may have accelerated the glacier's collapse. The same region suffered a similar catastrophic flood a year ago in a different Himalayan valley, also linked to melting glaciers, destabilizing high mountain walls. Scientists say the fast-warming Himalayas are a danger zone for glacier melt as the planet heats up. The rate of ice loss from Himalayan glaciers has more than doubled since 2001 due to man-made climate change. Here in the U.S., our summer of fires continues, this time in North Texas, with the fast-moving Ross Fire. It doubled in size in just hours, forcing evacuations and school closures in two rural counties west of Fort Worth. The fire burned 125 square miles in a single day, fueled by high winds and extremely hot and dry conditions. Numerous studies show that climate change, driven by humanity's burning of fossil fuels, is increasing the occurrence of fire weather conditions across the United States.
9: It has been a brutal summer, and it doesn't look like it's going to stop anytime soon.
6: No, it doesn't. In science, the world's oceans this week hit their hottest temperature ever recorded. That's according to Europe's climate service Copernicus.
9: Great.
6: Driven by human-caused climate change and intensified by a fast-approaching supersized El Nino event. The oceans absorb about 90% of the excess heat trapped by humanity's burning of fossil fuels. Setting a new ocean heat record in August is very unusual because global sea temperatures normally peak in March and April. Nearly half of the world's ocean area is currently experiencing a marine heat wave, which harms coral reefs, marine life, and the ocean food supply and fuels extreme weather events. Here's study co-author Dr. Samantha Burgess.
8: There's a huge number of reasons why people should be worried about a warmer ocean. The reality is we need to get to net zero as quickly as possible, and our climate will continue to warm as long as we continue to emit fossil fuels into the atmosphere.
9: Oh, I don't need any additional reasons to worry. I'm worried. Then again, I pay attention to the signs.
6: But there is some better news.
9: Good.
6: Balcony solar is really taking off. That small, off-the-shelf plug-in solar systems that consumers can install in backyards and on apartment balconies to offset soaring electricity costs. This week, California lawmakers passed laws allowing residents to install balcony solar without first obtaining their utility's permission or paying expensive fees.
9: Well, duh.
6: However, the state's largest utility, privately owned Pacific Gas and Electric, successfully lobbied to sunset the law in just 4 years.
9: Oh, right. Whatever.
6: Finally, a new study shows that local clean air zones are saving children's lungs. Back in 2019, London enacted a pollution fee for older polluting vehicles entering the city. The researchers of the study were, quote, stunned by how quickly young school children's stunted lungs began to recover, grow, and improve. They call it the strongest evidence yet that local clean air zones work to reverse some of the harm caused by pollution exposure during childhood when kids' lungs are the most vulnerable.
9: For much more on all of these stories and the ones we couldn't get to today, check out our website at greennews.bradblog.com. We are off next week until after the Labor Day holiday. Hope you'll all stay safe and somehow cool out there. We'll be back thereafter. Until then, I'm Brad Friedman.
6: And I'm Desi Doyen.
9: And this has been your Green News Report.
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2: We are back. We are me and Jimmy O'Donnell, Deputy Legislative Director at the United Steelworkers. Like I said, follow him on X at JFO'Donnell13. Follow the USW on Facebook, Instagram, and X using the handle at Steelworkers. On Blue Sky, use at steelworkers.bsky.social and check out the website, usw.org. So I was bad. I asked a question, didn't give you time to answer. I'll give you time to answer now, and I will reiterate, you represented workers and everything from steel and chemicals to healthcare, even tech. Does the fact that you see those tactics across such different industries tell us this is a problem with the law itself rather than just a few bad employers and corporations?
3: Yes, absolutely. I think that that is why, and, you know, obviously I sit in our legislative and policy department. That's kind of how the sorts of questions we think about all the time. But I do think that that is the power of the law. That's why our union and many other unions engage in kind of nonpartisan policy work, quite frankly, is to use the law as a way to raise the floor, right? That we can have all of our best intentions of employers. The problem is if they've come out and are the most pro-worker company, they know that their competitor across the street is going to cut every corner. break every rule and do everything they can to lower and lower and lower in a race to the bottom. What the power of the law, and that's why we need comprehensive reform with the PRO Act, is that it raises the floor. It puts all companies on the same playing field so that they all have to recognize workers' right to organize, right to collectively bargain. They can't be illegally firing or, you know, bringing in these union busting firms. And then to the conversation that we were just having, they also need to agree to a first contract in a reasonable amount of time. That's a provision in the PRO Act, and it would bound all employers to do that. And I think that would really be a raising of the floor in a way that would meaningfully prevent even the worst actors from you know, abusing the law.
2: You know, that all of everything we've been discussing thus far in this hour leads us and brings us to the Faster Labor's Contracts Act. Can you walk us through what this bill would actually change for workers after they vote to form a union?
3: Yes, absolutely. So the Faster Labor Contracts Act is a new bill introduced in this Congress, but it's actually a very old idea in that what it does is it actually takes a provision from the PRO Act, the provision dealing with first contract timelines, and makes it a standalone bill. One of the reasons the PRO Act has failed to kind of become law in Congress is there's faced challenges on getting strong bipartisan support, largely from Republicans in the Senate at this point. You need to get 60 votes to overcome the filibuster, which I think many of your listeners would know. And it's been a real challenge. We've passed it in the House in the early part of the Biden administration, but it fell in the Senate, the PRO Act. And I think there's a lot of reasons. You know, we're continuing every single day to build as much momentum and support for the PRO Act because we really do need that comprehensive reform. But in the meantime, we also want to be able to pass whatever's passable. Senator Josh Hawley in the Senate, Congressman Norcross and Pete Stauber in the House, these are bipartisan pairs.
2: I was just going to say, I hear some Republican and Democratic names being thrown out there.
3: Yeah, no, and it's really a great step forward. And so they've taken this provision out of the PRO Act as a standalone bill. And what it would do is it would set meaningful timelines. So employers and unions would have to come to the table within 10 days of a first union being certified. They'd have 90 days or about 3 months to come to an agreement in the normal process. After that, they'd have to go to mediation, where we'd bring in a third party mediator to kind of try to help resolve whatever sticky issues are remaining. They'd have another 30 days after that. And then if they still can't come to an agreement, so mind you, we're somewhere in the ballpark of 4 or 5 months by now, then it would have to go to binding arbitration, where an arbitrator would come in and make certain decisions to kind of get that first contract over the finish line. Then, of course, like any good contract, these are often 1, 2, 3, 4 year contracts. There's another process to then renegotiate down the line. And so this is just getting that first contract on the books. And so the Faster Labor Contracts would take that provision with those timelines from the PRO Act and as a standalone bill, enact it into law. And just one more point, if I can, on where it stands right now. So as I said, it was introduced for the first time as a standalone bill last Congress. It actually has already passed the House earlier this year on a bipartisan basis. It went through a discharge petition, which we don't have to get into here if we don't want. But it passed the House of Representatives and now is waiting in the Senate once again. And there's a lot of attention to see what will happen before the end of the year, before the midterms, and see if there could be movement here. But I think it's a real step in the right direction here.
2: Well, what you just talked about and what I find significant is that it isn't being presented as the Faster Labor's Contract Act as a replacement for the PRO Act. What you're saying is we still need comprehensive labor law reform. But hey, here's one piece of legislation where Republicans and Democrats have actually found common ground and can agree. And there's bipartisan support. Why has the first contract issue been able to attract bipartisan support, but not the second?
3: You know, it's a good question. Part of the reason, I think, is just how outrageous it is. You know, there's a lot of aspects of broken labor law that I think there is bipartisan agreement on. And I do want to say, you know, both, especially in the House of Representatives, historically, the PRO Act has had a bipartisan appeal, not to the same extent as this newer, more narrow Faster Labor Contracts Act. But I think many Americans, both Democrat and Republican, both in Congress and across the country, can hear what we've talked about over the past 45 minutes and just abundantly acknowledge that there's a problem, that the system is broken and this is not working. That when, you know, say what you will about workers coming to form a union, some people are more pro-union than others, but once you've formed a union, you should have a guarantee and a right to have that first contract. That was the whole point of the process. And I think Democrats and Republicans both see that the current system is not delivering on that promise. And there's been a real bipartisan effort to ensure that the law supports that.
2: Well, you just, you know, talked about how the Faster Labor Contracts Act already passed the House with bipartisan support. So that people understand, not everybody understands the whole process, right? What needs to happen now? What would you say to senators who may be deciding whether to support it? And what can voters do to help?
3: So what I would say is, in terms of what voters can do, they can continue to educate their elected officials. We've been engaging our members at USW to kind of write to their senators, to their previously representatives when it was still in the House, and urge them to pass this bill. They can lobby. I mean, all of the members of Congress, both the House and the Senate, are going home for the month of August to do work in their states. Leading up to the elections, they can try to meet with their members at different events in this district or in the state, tell them how important this issue is, and really try to make the case and put it at the top of people's minds. And just to answer, I guess, the first part of your question, what needs to happen is we need this Faster Labor Contracts Act to pass out of the HELP Committee in the Senate, it's called, and then pass the whole Senate. Once it does that, it would then go to the president's desk for his signature or veto. And assuming if he were to sign it, it would become law. So, you know, we're halfway there in some ways. We passed the House. Mm-hmm. That's no small effort. And now it's really incumbent upon Republicans are in charge in the Senate. You know, Senator Hawley is a Republican himself. We need to get that magic number 60. I think there's a fair assumption that the 47 Democrats in the Senate would vote for it. They voted for the PRO Act. So we really just need to find those 13 Republicans in the Senate to get to 60 in order to get it passed.
2: Yeah, absolutely. Ultimately, it isn't this really about something pretty basic? If workers legally vote to form a union, shouldn't they have a reasonable expectation that they'll actually get the opportunity to negotiate that first contract in a timely manner?
3: Yes, I think I couldn't have put it better myself. You know, I think that's the point we've been trying to make, is the whole point of voting in for a union is to vote in that first contract and then all the subsequent contracts. Because what a union has that many non-union and unorganized workplaces don't is they have a contract, right? We have a thing that workers came together and agreed with the company on what will bind the wages, benefits, and workplace conditions. That's the whole point of why member workers form a union. And we need to guarantee that they actually are able to achieve that first contract.
2: We have like less than 2 minutes, I think, or 2.5 minutes left. What would you like to leave our listeners and our viewers with? What would your final words be today?
3: I think that, you know, this is really just the fundamental guarantee that the process works how it's supposed to work. I think it's pretty clear when you read the news, when you see what's going on. I talk about Starbucks a lot just because I think it's, you know, those aren't our members, but that's just an example that I think most of your listeners have probably been following. It's a clear example that the system is not working. And I don't mean to pick on Starbucks, because as we talked about earlier in the show, we've had many employers who have engaged in similar tactics. There's a ton of employers. It's not just them, but I think it really shows how broken the system is. And I think the bipartisan agreement that we've had in the Faster Labor Contracts Act in the House of Representatives and in the Senate shows that even in Congress, and I work with Congress all the time, Congress can't get anything done. But the fact that there's agreement on this, I think, shows how obvious and how clear both parties are about the issue that their workers are facing and how the system is not working to deliver that fundamental promise. And so I think I would leave folks, both union members and non-union members who listen to this show, with, you know, a real call to action to reach out to your elected officials and kind of tell them that we really need to pass the Faster Labor Contracts Act, and that we also need to pass the PRO Act to address the whole other set of issues that we talked about a little bit but didn't have enough time here, of what's broken with our current system of labor law.
2: Excellent. Excellent. Jimmy O'Donnell, Deputy Legislative Director at the United Steelworkers. The USW, like I said, there's so much information. Whenever I go to their website to look something up, it's just, you guys are great web people there, really. USW.org. Follow them on Blue Sky at steelworkers.bsky.social. Follow them on Facebook, on Instagram, and X at Steelworkers. And follow Jimmy on X at JFODonnell13. That's JFODonnell. Unless you're from Boston like I am and you know that name like Smith, JFODonnell13. I'm Leslie Marshall. Thank you for joining us today. I hope everybody has a safe and great weekend. If it's really hot where you are, stay cool.
11: I'm Rick Smith, and this is Labor History in Two. On this day in labor history, the year was 1934. That was the day 7,000 white and Filipino lettuce workers in California's Salinas Valley walked out on strike. Salinas was the lettuce capital of the world. The division of labor in the valley was largely ethnically based. Filipinos did much of the field labor while whites worked in the packing sheds. At the time, Filipinos made up 40% of the total agricultural workforce in the Salinas Valley. They had founded the Filipino Labor Union a year earlier. White packing shed workers had organized into the AFL's Vegetable Packers Association. While the VPA had been reluctant to work with the FLU, they now sought to join forces in strike action. Both unions agreed neither would return to work until both had achieved victory. Together, they demanded wage increases, union recognition, and better working conditions. Losing $100,000 a day, the growers soon imported scabs of all races. They enlisted the California Highway Patrol to arrest striking Filipinos on incitement and vagrancy charges. Soon, the VPA agreed to arbitration, leaving the FLU to continue the strike alone. Some speculated the members were threatened with the loss of their charter if they refused to return to work. The striking Filipino workers continued to organize job actions and experienced increased retaliation as a result. VPA leaders publicly distanced themselves from the Filipino strikers and racially charged vigilante violence intensified. It culminated in the burning down of the labor camp where hundreds of Filipino workers lived a month after the strike began. Vigilantes then drove as many as 800 Filipinos from the valley at gunpoint. The strike was officially called off, and those that remained returned to work. By October, both unions...
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13: This year in particular, we have had the two busiest months that we've ever had in that 25 years, and those coincided with the start of the war in Iran, and I think that's because that war is very unpopular with service members and just don't want to be part of it.

0: Welcome to Between the Lines, presenting news and analysis of critical issues affecting our communities, the nation, and the world. I'm Scott Harris. This week we present Steve Wolford, a counselor with the GI Rights Hotline, who talks about a major increase in the number of U.S. service members concerned about violations of international law, now seeking a formal discharge from the military as conscientious objectors. Justin Glau, an independent journalist and editor of the American Doom newsletter, who examines the Trump regime's 19 schemes to subvert the midterm election and the Democrats' plan to fight back. And Nick Parker Smith, a Starbucks barista and member of Starbucks Workers United, who discusses his union's call for a nationwide boycott of the coffee chain giant as contract negotiations stall. But first, we begin with a summary of some of the week's underreported news stories.
1: Like many of its Central Asian neighbors, the oil-rich nation of Kazakhstan was ruled by Moscow for over 100 years, first under the Russian Empire and later under the Soviet Union until its collapse in 1991. But even after Kazakhstan gained independence, the country rarely challenged its nuclear-armed northern neighbor. But Russia's war on Kyiv has been increasingly costly to landlocked Kazakhstan, with Ukrainian drone strikes targeting its oil tankers, forcing several closures of its oil terminal at a Russian port on the Black Sea. This is the context in which Kazakhstan's President Tokayev publicly appealed to Russian President Vladimir Putin to end his 4.5-year war with Ukraine at a regional meeting in July. Oil exports make up more than a third of Kazakhstan's gross domestic product. Although Kazakhstan remains a core member of all three Russian-led alliances created to keep the former Soviet republics in Moscow's orbit, almost all of the 9 countries that now form those alliances oppose Russia's war with Ukraine. While only Belarus has supported Russia's war, both Armenia and Moldova have expressed support for Ukraine. As thousands of wildfires burn across the country, the U.S. is facing a critical shortage of firefighters at the U.S. Forest Service. Despite Trump administration claims that the firefighting workforce is stronger than ever, the agency has failed to keep pace with the spread of catastrophic fires fueled by the climate crisis. 9 firefighters told The Guardian that the Forest Service response system has been pushed to the brink, as unsustainable pressure is put on skeleton crews with months to go before the wildfire season ends. Last year, firefighters worked over 1,000 hours in overtime, equal to 5 extra months of work. This year is expected to be even worse. Between 2021 and 2024, the U.S. Forest Service lost nearly half of its permanent employees, leaving many leadership positions vacant. The agency lost another 20% of its workforce after Trump authorized Elon Musk and Doge to fire thousands of government employees in 2025. While the terminations weren't directed specifically at firefighters, the layoffs degraded vital support roles that firefighter crews are now desperately seeking to fill. Public housing tenants are suing to block the New York City Police Department from implementing one of the largest expansions of video surveillance in the city's history. The new program would connect nearly 20,000 closed-circuit TV cameras in public housing to the police department's controversial real-time surveillance system. Former New York City Mayor Eric Adams authorized the expansion in secret until a news report and a city council hearing exposed it. The lawsuit presents an opportunity for the courts to reassert oversight of the city's sprawling surveillance system, which over the last decade has been used as a model in other municipalities around the country. The tenant associations allege that the Adams-era video monitoring program violates multiple laws governing the use of surveillance technology and civil rights. The suit claims that the constant surveillance of public housing residents, where 90% of tenants are Black or Latino, is discriminatory, not supported by individual suspicion, nor has it received judicial approval. Civil liberties advocates have long complained that mass surveillance infringes on privacy, chills freedom of expression, and may now be used by the Trump regime to support its immigrant mass deportation campaign. This week's news summary was compiled by Bob Nixon. For Between the Lines, I'm Anna Manzo.

0: In recent days, the U.S. military has targeted Iranian forces in the Strait of Hormuz, the first U.S. strikes on Iran in over a month. Iran retaliated by striking U.S. forces based in Jordan and the United Arab Emirates. President Trump is threatening more strikes against Iran in the coming days. This escalation in Trump's unpopular war comes as the heads of the U.S. Army, Navy, and Air Force have reportedly warned Defense Secretary Pete Hegseth that prolonging the war against Iran is unsustainable, as it weakens America's ability to respond to threats elsewhere around the world. Recent turmoil inside the Pentagon was underscored by Army Secretary Dan Driscoll's resignation, stepping down after months of intensifying friction with Secretary of War Hegseth's ongoing purge of experienced Army leaders. This comes as the Washington Post reported that several right-wing veterans with big online followings have been given secret Pentagon jobs to promote Defense Secretary Hegseth's agenda and attack Trump administration critics. As Trump's war in Iran enters its seventh month, there's been a major increase in the number of U.S. military service members seeking conscientious objector status due to rising concerns about violations of international law related to civilian infrastructure targeted in Iran and over 200 people killed in strikes targeting alleged drug smuggling boats in the Caribbean Sea and Pacific Ocean. Your reporter spoke with Steve Wolford, a resource counselor with Quaker House in Fayetteville, North Carolina, and at the GI Rights Hotline. Here he describes the concerns of soldiers calling the hotline for advice on their options to exit the military.
1: We are having one of our busiest years ever in the 25 years that I've been a counselor with Quaker House. And this year in particular, we have had the two busiest months that we've ever had in that 25 years. And those coincided with the start of the war in Iran. And I think that's because that war is very unpopular with service members. So we still got a lot of the regular calls we get day in and day out. But by far, the majority of that increase was people who were upset for, you know, multiple reasons with this particular conflict and just don't want to be part of it.
0: And I've read that there's growing concern inside the military, not only with the war in Iran, but the targeting of fishing boats, allegedly drug smuggling boats in the Caribbean and Pacific, where right now we have a tally of 68 strikes, and last I read, 227 people being killed, without any evidence being presented to the connection these people may have had with the drug smuggling. So there's concerns about that. There's concerns about international law among those serving in the Navy and Air Force when it comes to bombing what they are concerned are civilian infrastructure that could violate international law. And then, of course, there's the whole range of things that the former Fox News weekend host Pete Hegseth, who now calls himself the Secretary of War, that seem to be running against a lot of opposition in the U.S. military, both the long-term and enlisted men and women who are part of the service. There's a wide range of things here, but maybe, Steve, since you're the one talking to these folks, maybe you can run down a summary of some of the most frequent complaints and concerns you're hearing about.
1: There does seem to be a pattern of events that callers have talked to us about that have been very troubling to them. And for a lot of people, this started even earlier with the conflict in Palestine. And some people are surprised by that because it wasn't our troops doing the fighting. But I think a lot of military people had access to footage of what was happening in Palestine. And it was really upsetting to them just to see it, but also to feel like in their eyes, their government was on the side of backing what they saw as a genocide. And so that led to a lot of distrust of the government by people in the military. I think they'll draw conclusions like if our government's going to support this country committing a genocide, well, certainly it would have no hesitations about sending me into a genocide, or at least they had doubts. I don't know if I should say it's certain for everyone, but people had doubts and concerns. And so there's people who are already questioning when they're seeing those events. And then we had a huge spike in calls when the government started sending National Guard members into U.S. cities. And we had a lot of calls from people saying things like, look, I signed up to defend the country, but I didn't sign up to point a rifle at other U.S. citizens, you know, especially people who look like they're doing First Amendment legal things. And I also had calls from people, you know, in the California National Guard. Some people might think, well, some people might have a picture in their mind of who the members are, but there's quite a few members who themselves perhaps weren't born in the United States, or whose parents and relatives weren't born in the United States. And so for them, the idea that they were being sent in to help ICE deport people from their own community, some of whom they might even be related to, was, you know, another upsetting event in this in this chain. Then there were people watching the things you just talked about in Venezuela. And, you know, if you took one of these things by itself, I think it would be troubling. But when people see one after another, they're really concerned. And then when the war in Iran started, I think people were so ready to distrust the motivations. And when there really weren't any motivations given, it really just seemed to lead to all kinds of opposition from people in the military of, what are we doing here? This just doesn't make any sense. We don't see any purpose or point to this.
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5: You know, I think the biggest probable threat is the seizure of ballots post-election or even on election night in November. You know, Trump wanted to do this back in 2020. He said in December that he wished he had done it in 2020. He was talking about voting machines, but it's sort of the broader principle of the seizure of election equipment and records.
4: In an unprecedented campaign to interfere with and manipulate the outcome of the November 3rd midterm election, President Trump and the Republican Party have launched literally dozens of executive orders, legislative initiatives, and lawsuits with the goal of disenfranchising voters they view as supporters of the Democratic Party. The latest being new restrictions on mail-in voting, an issue now before the U.S. Supreme Court. The overall strategy being employed to control the outcome of the election that will determine which party holds power in Congress revolve around provably false claims of widespread election fraud. Specific methods include aggressive partisan and racial gerrymandering, voter roll purges, imposing restrictive proof of citizenship and voter ID requirements, closing polling locations, withholding federal funds to force states to turn over voter data, and changes to election procedures, as well as targeting election officials for prosecution. Other actions openly discussed by the president include deploying ICE agents, Justice Department officials, and the U.S. military to intimidate voters at key polling places and/or seizing ballots, voting machines, and election records. Your reporter spoke with Justin Glau, an independent journalist and editor of the American Doom newsletter. Here he discusses his recent Zateo columns, written with Aswin Subsang, that examined Trump's 19 schemes to subvert the midterm election and the Democrats' plan to fight back.
5: You know, I think the biggest probable threat is the seizure of ballots post-election or even on election night in November. You know, Trump wanted to do this back in 2020. He said in December that he wished he had done it in 2020. He was talking about voting machines, but it's sort of the broader principle of the seizure of election equipment and records. And of course, in January, the FBI raided a Fulton County elections warehouse and took ballots from 2020. Of course, that's a far different scenario than seizing ballots in an ongoing election. But I think that's probably, you know, the highest potential threat, because if they seize the ballots prior to certification, well, how do you certify an election that you can't tally the votes for? You know, in addition to that, the phrase national emergency has been thrown around a lot. People are worried about ICE or National Guard at the polls. You know, to me, that's an important thing to be concerned about, but that's kind of more of an intimidation tactic, whereas, you know, the seizure of ballots really affects the outcome of the election in a much more concrete way. There is no precedent in American history for the federal government seizing ballots from any election, whether it is past or ongoing. So when the FBI seized ballots from the 2020 election in Fulton County back in January, that has never happened before in American history. And it certainly has never happened in an ongoing election.
4: Justin, I did want to ask you about an article you wrote over at Zitteo, and it's titled "Trump Wants to Steal the Midterms, but the Democrats Actually Have a Plan to Fight Back." I wanted to ask you if you have faith in the Democrats' plan to fight back and defend free and fair elections, and concerns you might have about complacency within the Democratic Party and the larger array of democracy defender groups who may not be fully aware of the threat that's in the offing here for the November election.
5: I do have faith. I think they're pretty well prepared. I think they're in a really difficult situation because it's sort of, you know, how can you be prepared for something that, you know, you don't really know what it is? If you're a football team, you can look at the team you're playing. You can look at the game from the week before and kind of see, you know, how they ran their offense and prepare for it, right? Whereas with Trump and all of these threats to elections, you have to prepare 15 different defensive game plans to really be prepared for it. So I think they're in a difficult situation. I think that democracy defender groups, the Democratic Party, are fairly well prepared. And here's a good example of that. And this has flown a little bit under the radar, but on August 20th, the Democratic National Committee sued the Trump administration. It is a fairly routine sort of Freedom of Information Act lawsuit, but the context of the lawsuit is basically that the DNC believes that the Trump administration will likely try to seize ballots. And so the information that they were trying to get from the DOJ and Homeland Security were records related to preparations to seize ballots under the Freedom of Information Act. Of course, both those agencies failed to comply with the law's statutory deadlines. And so the DNC sued. And really what the lawsuit is the DNC saying, we think you're going to seize ballots. Show us how you're actually not planning to do that, right? And I think that is an example of how they are prepared for this. And that's, again, the worst case scenario. So I do think they are prepared. But again, the difficulty is preparing for all these different scenarios. And then the secondary difficulty is that all of this ends up in the courts. And so really what this is going to come down to is how does the judiciary respond in what will potentially be a constitutional crisis, because the executive branch is not supposed to have any role in the administration and tabulation of elections. The Department of Justice has enforcement powers over election law, but, you know, at no point is the post office, for instance, supposed to be creating rules about mail-in ballots. At no point is the Justice Department supposed to be seizing records in an ongoing election like the ballots themselves. And so this is, again, like a lot of things in the Trump administration, going to come down to how does the judiciary respond? And do they respond in Trump's favor, or, you know, do they respond in the favor basically of democracy? So the Democrats are, you know, in a tough spot, and democracy defender groups are in a tough spot. But I think they're taking things seriously, and I think they're as prepared as we can possibly expect them to be.
4: That was Justin Glau, an independent journalist, editor of the American Doom newsletter, and author of the new book titled "If I'm Coming to Your Town, Something Terrible Has Happened." Find links to his recent columns by visiting our Between the Lines website at btlonline.org.

Since the first Starbucks coffee shop unionized in 2021, more than 700 others have followed, with more stores unionizing every week. That's out of a total of about 17,000 locations in the U.S. Over the past 5 years, the company has refused to negotiate and sign a contract with members of the union. Starbucks Workers United, which represents 15,000 workers. On August 28th, the union called for a total boycott of Starbucks, hoping to pressure the company to negotiate in good faith. Between the Lines' Melinda Tuhu spoke with Nick Parker-Smith, a barista who's worked at several

0: situation for Starbucks workers and the goal of the boycott.
1: I mean, ultimately, the frustration is part of what fuels, you know, not just our actions now, but also is what fuels the stores to organize as well. You know, what we're seeing is that Starbucks has been breaking labor law more than any other company in modern history. The union busting is quite intense. There's been over 500 cases of unfair labor practice charges that have been made against the company. So we're seeing a lot of resistance, and that is incredibly frustrating. You know, what we want is to go to a place where we feel respected and where our very reasonable demands can be met. And what we're finding is that the company is reeling back and choosing to dig in their heels instead.
2: What are the demands? How specific are they when you said you basically want a contract? It's been 5 years since the first union was organized. So what are your demands? Are they very specific?
1: Yeah, so there's a few specific ones that we are really putting a lot of pressure on. One of them, like I mentioned, is a wage that we could live off of. $17 an hour minimum starting wages for the lowest paid level of baristas, and annual raises that match the rising cost of living. So 4% is the specific number that we're looking for in that contract. We just want to be able to go to work, do our jobs with dignity, and go home and be able to survive off of that. Also, more specific things like a fair and less restrictive dress code and designating existing hours to existing employees rather than just hiring on new ones and stretching them thin as well.
2: Under Biden, it was a pretty labor-friendly National Labor Relations Board, and now I'm sure it's the opposite. So is anybody going to the NLRB to try to get resolution to any of these, or do you feel like that could backfire and make things even worse?
1: We're certainly still working with the Labor Relations Board. We still file unfair labor practice charges as they are relevant. You know, we are looking to the government on some degree, but I think that what we're finding still is that the company is not afraid to break the law. And so, you know, at the end of the day, we aren't looking to the Labor Relations Board to save us. We are taking the power and building the power in our own hands as well. And so, you know, while I can't speak too much about how the current NLRB is operating, I do know that baristas are not content to wait for the NLRB to do it for us. And so at this point, we are absolutely taking the power in our own hands.
2: So my understanding is, you know, that members of Starbucks Workers United were asking people, like over last year, basically to boycott the company, even not just the stores where there were active strikes ongoing. And so now you're coming out and saying, yes, we want everybody to boycott all the stores. What changed? What's different now?
1: Yeah, great question. So with the no contract, no coffee pledge, we were ultimately going to consumers and saying, vote with your dollar and join us in putting pressure on the company for the duration of this strike and to bring Starbucks back to the bargaining table. And what we're finding is that Starbucks is continuing to make bargaining very difficult and continuing to dig in their heels and not operate fairly and give us what we're looking for. And so we're going a step further. And so we're asking not just consumers, but also institutions and elected officials to really dig in support of those baristas. And so we're seeing that kind of support crop up already with like teachers' unions, elected officials, prospective elected officials come in and voice that support and really make this a watershed decision and say, you can't at the same time be a customer of Starbucks and be in support of workers. And so we're seeing it go further than just individual consumers.
2: Yeah, so that raises a question. If your boycott is successful, it seems like a lot of baristas would be getting laid off. Right? Because you won't have the business.
1: You know, we certainly could see the company take negative action against the baristas, but we also know that the company has the resources at hand to end this boycott immediately. What we see is that when Starbucks has those resources, they are not investing it in their workers. And again, we ultimately believe that they can, and they've shown that they can with, you know, with their earning statements and with what they spend. And so we're certainly hopeful that it doesn't result in that.
2: Starbucks says that, you know, that you get higher than minimum wage and there are a number of benefits connected with it, healthcare and access to higher education or something like that. Do you see any of those benefits? And do you think that that could impact some of the baristas' willingness to join a union or really push the company?
1: I think ultimately what we are seeing is that the benefits that we have, even if it's better than industry standard, are

0: simply not enough to live off of. We're not so much looking at, comparison with other chains. We're looking at our real lives. We're looking at, the bills that we can't afford. We're looking at the medical bills that we can't pay. And we are looking around and we see the company choose to invest the funds that they have on things that are not benefiting the workers.
1: That was Nick Parker Smith, a Starbucks barista and a member of the Starbucks Workers United Union. Learn more about the Starbucks union and nationwide boycott by visiting our Between the Lines website at btlonline.org.

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4: Up next, an encore presentation of Between the Lines. The Israeli military and Jewish settlers are proceeding with the so-called Gazification of the West Bank through increased killings of Palestinians, arrests, destruction of homes and mosques, and a general campaign of terror to ethnically cleanse the population. Since the October 7, 2023 Hamas attack on Israel, Jewish settlers in the Israeli military have killed 1,400 Palestinians. The situation has recently gained more visibility in the U.S. media because a Palestinian-American named Louis Reedy returned to his village of Kusra on the West Bank in mid-August to join his brother in trying to protect their family home, which was under siege by settlers, supported by the Israeli military. Between the Lines' Melinda Tuhus spoke with Professor Mazen Kumsea, volunteer director of the Palestine Institute for Biodiversity and Sustainability at Bethlehem University. Professor Kumsea lives in the occupied West Bank town of Beit Sahor, a suburb of the city of Bethlehem, where settler violence recently flared. Here he makes clear that settlers, with the collaboration of the Israeli military, are not just targeting isolated Palestinian villages, but are engaged in an ethnic cleansing campaign.
5: Yeah, they are in our area. There's two settlements that were started within our town of Beit Sahur, the Shepherd's Field. Those are in an area called Oshigrab and Harasa, and they plan to build the settlements in those areas. And this is part of their expansion of about 200 new colonies built on stolen Palestinian lands in the past 3 years. The latest numbers, the tenders that were issued for 2025 alone, were over 40,000 new housing units. That is projected to bring the population of colonial Jewish settlers on stolen Palestinian land to reach close to 1 million settlers in the West Bank, including East Jerusalem, of course, which is part of the West Bank. What we observed since October 2023, under this most extreme right-wing government, fascist government run by settlers, basically, people like Ben-Gvir and Smotrich, as part of the coalition building, they were given a green light for acceleration of settlement building. This is even before October 23, when they announced a coalition government in 2022. That's when they started accelerating colonial settlement building in the West Bank. So in the past 3 or 4 years, the number of settlers and number of land confiscation, miles confiscated, etc., has increased dramatically.
6: So in terms of your day-to-day life, how would you say it's changed in the last period?
5: Well, since this government was sworn into office and engaged in this colonial expansion, they armed the settlers with hundreds of thousands of weapons, and they told them to go ahead and do whatever they want to, take any hills, any areas they want to. So settler pogroms, supported by the soldiers, of course. There's settlers, there's soldiers, but well, most times you cannot distinguish between them because the soldiers are the settlers. So they come in and take the land, ethnically cleanse people, burn people out of their houses, out of their farms, destroy olive trees and other fruiting trees in our land. The process is basically a process of methodical ethnic cleansing of the West Bank. So it becomes a Jewish land, if you want. This is the idea, and that has been in the works since 1967, of course, but as I said, accelerated significantly as Israel elected more and more right-wing fascist governments, including the last, which is the most right-wing extremist fascist movement.
6: Are you kind of worried or expecting the settlers to arrive at your doorstep?
5: And in terms of settler attacks, even this past week, they came into my village and used their guns. They shot at people. Thankfully, nobody was injured or killed, partly because of the presence of Combatants for Peace, an Israeli-Palestinian group that involves people who served in the Israeli military, who now regret serving and are working for peace. They kind of insulated us from the settlers. The situation is, I cannot even begin to describe to you in very short sentences how horrific the situation in the West Bank is. Over 60,000 Palestinians have already lost their homes. Their homes are demolished just in the past 3 years. The settlers took over 25,000 dunams of land. Each dunam is 1,000 square meters. So that's a lot of land that they took from private Palestinian land ownership. And of course, as I said, the pogroms, the killings, the injuries of people, the burning of cars and houses and mosques and churches continues. Spitting on Christians in Jerusalem, other areas. The Palestinian Christian village of Taiba in the north is being besieged. This is an old Christian village. It's being besieged and attacked by settlers today as we speak, actually. I could go on and on, but this is all symptomology of colonialism, and it's understandable. And we in the United States, you in the United States, I used to be in the United States, are very familiar with what happened to Native Americans. And so we understand how colonialism works.
4: That was Mazen Komsia, founding volunteer director of the Palestine Institute for Biodiversity and Sustainability at Bethlehem University in the occupied West Bank. Find more news and commentary on Israeli violence against Palestinians in the occupied West Bank by visiting our Between the Lines website at btlonline.org.

0: Two veteran U.S. lawmakers recently issued a warning to Americans that their country is undergoing what they describe as a slow-motion dismantling of democracy. Not a traditional coup carried out suddenly with tanks in the streets, but an incremental concentration of power in Donald Trump's authoritarian presidency. The warning issued in the form of a memo titled The Rolling Coup was written by former Democratic Representative Richard Gephardt, who represented Missouri in the House from 1977 to 2005 and later served as House Majority Leader, and Timothy Wirth, a Colorado Democrat who served in the House and later as a U.S. Senator from 1987 to 1993. These two retired centrist politicians argue that seemingly separate actions, including the National Security Presidential Memo 7 directive targeting ideological enemies as domestic terrorists, expanded FBI investigations and prosecutions of perceived political enemies, enormous increases in ICE prison capacity, assertions of presidential immunity, and authority to deploy military forces domestically, together form an apparatus that could be used to suppress peaceful political protest and interfere with the outcome of the 2026 midterm election. Your reporter spoke with journalist and author Sasha Abramski, whose recent Nation magazine column titled The Warning America Can't Afford to Ignore discusses the importance of Representative Gephardt and Senator Wirth's warning about the most significant threat posed to American democracy since the U.S. Civil War.
1: Yeah, I mean, this started circulating in mid-June, and it was a document that these two very, very senior political figures, neither of whom are sort of known for their hyperbole, had written and started circulating in D.C. and then within the world of journalism. And it was a warning that the things Trump was doing constituted a slow-moving coup d'etat. There wasn't a coup d'etat in the sort of traditional sense where, you know, one day you wake up and there are tanks in the streets. But it was a slow-moving coup d'etat which was attacking basic pillars that allow the democracy to function. So Trump's takeover of regulatory agencies, his takeover of ombudsman agencies, his stacking of traditionally nonpartisan agencies with hyper-MAGA loyalists, his attacks on the voting system, his attacks on the U.S. Postal Service, that all of these things were happening basically in broad daylight. But because they were happening sort of scattershot individually, a lot of people weren't putting the dots together. What Wirth and Gephardt said was, look, let's look at this in its entirety. And if you look at it in its entirety, what you see is an authoritarian power grab. What you see is a deeply insecure president who's fearful that he and his party are going to be suffering electorally in November, and who are doing everything they can to preempt that by sowing chaos, sowing discord, and using that chaos as an excuse to do these emergency interventions. And I think everything they've warned about in June, you know, if you fast forward 2 months later, it's starting to come true. You look at the round-the-clock tweets and social media posts that Trump is putting out, attacking the democracy, the system of voting, attacking the integrity of the electoral process, doing everything he can to sow doubt and discord about the elections. That's fundamentally un-American. I mean, if America means anything, it is a story of expanded access to political participation. In zigs and zags, it hasn't been this sort of one-directional thing. But if you look at the entirety of the 250-year history, it has represented a unique expansion in political participation, much of it in the last 40, 50, 60 years with the Voting Rights Act. And Trump is doing everything he can to roll back that expansion. We talk about him rolling back the Great Society in the 1960s. Now we've started sort of seeing his assault on programs from the New Deal from the 1930s. We're seeing attacks on regulatory agencies that go back to the progressive era in the early 20th century. And now we're seeing attacks on voting rights that go back to the post-Civil War period. So if you look cumulatively, what you've got is an American government with the ambition, they may not have the power, but it has the ambition to roll America back to the pre-Civil War era. And that's just absolutely stunning to get your head around, but that's what Wirth and Gephardt are warning about.
0: Sacha, just one last question that could be a program unto itself. If we survive the coming Trump coup attempt, it seems like there's an urgent priority need to repair our broken democratic system, to rebuild the guardrails to protect democracy. that Trump has methodically and systematically crushed one by one. I'm not sure the Democrats are up for that, but that to me should be one of the campaign promises if they win control of the House and Senate. Let's repair democracy. That would benefit everybody, all parties.
1: Absolutely. Look, I'm not a Democratic Party strategist. I'm just a writer. But if I were a strategist, I would be running an election campaign saying, look, when we come into power, we will expand the Supreme Court to 15. We will dilute the power of these six troglodyte Supreme Court justices who are coming up with one manufactured legal rationale after another to expand Trump's power. We will find a way to reform the Electoral College so that the popular vote winner nationally becomes the president like in every other modern democracy.
0: Right.
1: We will find a way to restructure the U.S. Senate, because at the moment, those 500,000 people in Wyoming send two senators to D.C., just like the 40 million people who live in California, which means Wyoming has 80 times the Senate representation per person that California has. Again, that's completely antithetical to modern understandings of democracy. If I were a strategist, I would say we are going to resurrect and reestablish the structures of the Voting Rights Act, because it was an absolute scandal to dismantle the Voting Rights Act. And we're going to ban political gerrymandering and undo the mid-decade gerrymanders that Trump ordered Republican state governments to do, especially in the South. There are many, many things that can be done to repair the American democracy. All of these should be on the Democratic Party slate.
0: That was journalist and author Sasha Abramski. His latest book is titled American Carnage: How Trump, Musk, and Doge Butchered the U.S. Government. Find a link to his recent Nation magazine column titled The Warning America Can't Afford to Ignore by visiting our Between the Lines website at btlonline.org.

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0: On August 24th, the U.S. Supreme Court handed Donald Trump an interim victory in his effort to have the federal government take control of mail-in voting. The High Court's justices voted 6-3 along partisan lines to temporarily lift a lower court injunction that had blocked key portions of the president's executive order. The U.S. Postal Service continues to be blocked from following Trump's directives under another nationwide ruling released on August 11th, by U.S. District Court Judge Indira Talwani in Boston. Trump's executive order calls for the Department of Homeland Security to develop state lists of U.S. citizens and for the Postal Service to obtain lists of eligible mail-in voters from each state. Trump wants the post office to only deliver mail-in ballots to people on those lists. The Supreme Court majority said it was not ruling on the constitutionality of Trump's order, but found that a lawsuit brought by 23 states in Washington, D.C., was filed prematurely. In a dissenting opinion, Justice Ketanji Brown Jackson noted that the Supreme Court's ruling needlessly injects chaos and uncertainty into the upcoming midterm elections. Your reporter spoke with Greg Palast, an award-winning reporter and best-selling author who's been investigating voter suppression for over 20 years. Here he takes a critical look at Trump's scheme to control mail-in voting that he asserts is consciously designed to disenfranchise millions of eligible Black and Latino voters.
5: The Supreme Court basically said if Donald Trump wants to eliminate elections, he can do so, but they're not final on the ruling because there are two cases in front of them and they only ruled on one. So there's still mail-in voting. So here's the breakdown. Half the people in America vote by mail these days. Half the people in America vote by mail, especially since COVID, and either put it in the mail or they get their mail-in ballot and put it in a drop box or they bring it to their station. But over half. In the Black community, mail-in, drop box, and early voting is 70%. 70% of Black people vote early for good reason. They know that if they don't, they're going to be waiting 5 hours in line in Georgia and fainting in the sun, right? So we know who they're going after. They're trying to create citizenship lists. And we're not the Soviet Union. We're not Red China. We do not have citizenship lists in the United States. In fact, it's the right wing which tried to prevent having a national citizenship ID card. And now Trump's saying, well, he's going to create these things. Now, how's he creating them? They're starting with the Department of Homeland Security, where they're taking the list of people who've been deported. It's called the safe list. It's anything but safe. It's a listing of people deported. As you can well imagine, there's a lot of guys named Jose Garcia on that list and Lydia Rivera on that list. Now, why does that matter? Because it's a list of people who've been deported who happen to have the same names, common names, in the United States. They tried this once before. In the 2012 election, the state of Florida forced Obama to hand over the list, this safe list of people deported, so they could remove any illegal aliens on the voter rolls of Florida. They removed 176,000 voters from the voter rolls, a lot of Jose Garcias, 176,000. In the end, they found one single illegal alien voter, a Republican from Austria. No, not Arnold. One. Now you say, well, okay, all's well that ends well. No. Over 100,000 people never got their vote back. Mm. Because to get your vote back, you had to go into court, prove you're an American citizen to get your ballot back. Mm. Now, not many people knew how to do that, can do that, or are going to bother taking a day off of work to go to court to say, I've been an American, I've been here four generations, and now I'm asked to prove I'm an American.
6: Right.
5: And that's what they were doing. So they already know how this story ends. You use that safe list and no Hispanic voter is safe. Then, again, they start using similar lists, not only of deportees, and they're like looking at things like citizenship. If you 69 million, I was surprised by this number, but frankly, but 69 million women have taken on their husband's last name. How do you prove you're a citizen? Well, your birth certificate, and by the way, can't be a copy. It's got to be certified or original. A birth certificate or a passport. Now, as you know, two out of three black people don't have passports. 21 million Americans don't have passports or their original birth certificate. And we know who they are. The people that have passports are people who go skiing in Switzerland for their vacations. I don't see the Supremes backing off on this one. But who knows? I'm not in their heads, except that they've really changed their black robes for white sheets. Anyone, you know, I'm very disappointed in people like Ketanji Brown and the three liberal justices, because they were tiptoeing around saying, oh, this will create chaos, and it's the last minute, and the federal government doesn't really have authority over state voting. Stop whining. That's not the issue. They know exactly what they're doing. They're stopping black and brown people and poor people from voting. That's what it is. It is Jim Crow racism of the worst order. And I want to remind people, since the 14th Amendment at the end of the Civil War, there's been no law on any state books which says a black person can't vote. Jim Crow was not laws that said you can't vote if you're black. They were tricks. For example, literacy tests where they, ask you to recite the Constitution and ask a white guy to recite Mary Had a Little Lamb. It's tricks. They never say black people can't vote. This is no different than the Jim Crow laws of 1890, the black laws, as they called them. This is pure, solid, racial vote thievery and nothing less.
0: That was Greg Palast, an award-winning reporter and best-selling author. 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Our theme music was written by Richard Hill and performed by Mikata. This week's program was produced by Susan Bramhall, Mary Hunt, Anna Manzo, Bob Nixon, Melinda Tuhus, and Jeff Yates. For Between the Lines, I'm Scott Harris.
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1: 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Hey, it's Jody Hamilton.
2: And me, Sean Smith-Pierce. The Politics Bar is like a neighborhood bar wherever you are. 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
6: This year in particular, we have had the two busiest months that we've ever had in that 25 years. And those coincided with the start of the war in Iran. And I think that's because that war is very unpopular with service members and just don't want to be part of it.

0: Welcome to Between the Lines, presenting news and analysis of critical issues affecting our communities, the nation, and the world. I'm Scott Harris. This week we present Steve Wolford, a counselor with the GI Rights Hotline, who talks about a major increase in the number of
1: Hey, this is Brad Friedman. This is an encore presentation of the Bradcast. 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
2: You know when, like, a rock band is really over the hill and you see them, like, in a casino playing some song from, like, 50 years ago? I think that's the part of Donald Trump's presidency we're at now. Like, he thought he had a real hit, a real golden oldie with the Gulf of Mexico, and he's trying to bring back that. He's trying to play the hits for his base, but I think everybody here thinks it's a little sad and it's not his best work.
1: Not his best work. What, you don't like Lake America?

0: 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I'm Brad Friedman, your friendly investigative blogger, journalist, troublemaker, muckraker, all-around swell fellow, says me from bradblog.com. Thank you very much for joining us once again today. Welcome to the broadcast. As usual, a lot to get to, including a few things that I've been trying to get to for a few days that I would love to try, well, I would love to succeed in getting to before we take off next week before Labor Day for a final end of summer break, after which we barrel pretty much straight into the midterm election fires of fall. Speaking of fires and other disasters coming up later this hour, yes, it's Desi Doyen with our latest Green News Report. Yes. Hi, Des.
1: Hi.
0: As really catastrophic climate change enhanced natural disasters after natural disaster is now plaguing the globe this summer in ways big and small. If you've been paying attention to our GNRs all summer long, we seem to be hitting, at least I hope, a peak. Here in Southern California, the remnants of a tropical storm in the Pacific have been sort of pushed up the coast by what could be a record-sized El Nino this year, adding unusually high humidity to an already record heat wave that has been going on for a couple of weeks now. And enormous wind-driven fire has broken out in exceptionally dry northern Texas. And as you've likely seen or heard by now, thanks to horrifying video making its way around social media over the past 24 hours, global warming has unleashed yet another catastrophic glacial flooding event in Tibet and Nepal, near the border with China, with hundreds now confirmed dead, thousands reported missing. We will cover much of that, of course, in our GNR later this hour, but TPM's David Kurtz explains the situation out of the Himalayas succinctly today. He says, this is a disaster triggered by a warming world where glaciers around the globe are in retreat, sometimes in sudden and dramatic convulsions. The upper elevations of the Himalayas have been frozen in place for eons, and as they become unfrozen, they're unleashing not just ice and meltwater, but millennia of rockfall and till embedded within the glacial ice, plus loose boulders and rock fragments on high slopes and ridges only recently freed from the grip of non-glacial ice. It's not just happening in the Himalayas, as the Washington Post reports. In the past 5 years alone, glacier collapses have buried a Swiss village, killed 11 mountaineers in Italy, and triggered floods that destroyed two hydropower plants and swept away at least 200 people in India. 5 years, notes David, is a long time for us to compute multiple disasters across Eurasia, though we certainly do try on our Green News Report. He says it seems like a slow-motion disaster happening just beneath our capacity to clock it. But in geological time, this is an incredibly fast-moving epochal change, the seeds of which were sown by human carbon emissions decades ago. The genie, he writes, is already out of the bottle. It is, and as we've been warning on this program and on the GNR for more than two decades now, the genie is out of the bottle. How much we can contain it at this point and mitigate it at this point is now the question that we all face, whether some of us wish to face it or not. But the least we could do is try to not make it worse. Sadly, we have a president of the United States, a mad, corrupt, wannabe man-boy king who is working hard each day, in fact, to, yes, make all of this far worse. And he's doing so not just at the expense of taxpayers and humanity itself, but also, it seems, to line his own pocket and, yes, those of his top donors and pals, using your taxpayer dollars as seed money for all of it. As you hopefully know by now, because we've been reporting on it over the past year, despite the disturbingly little attention it has been getting elsewhere, Donald Trump has been using your taxpayer dollars to pay already contracted companies with leases to create offshore wind projects to create much needed clean renewable energy at a time when we really need energy. He's been using your taxpayer dollars to pay these companies to not build and not complete their projects. He's paying money to offshore wind companies to not produce offshore wind for the U.S. And now, it seems, according to a new exclusive from Washington Post on Thursday, this effort is also, I suppose, predictably being used not only to funnel money into expensive, dirty, deadly fossil fuel projects, but also into the pockets of his wealthy donor pals. According to the Post, the Trump administration's latest deal to cancel clean, renewable offshore wind projects and boost fossil fuel energy development instead is generating a huge payday for one of the president's million-dollar donors, and I bet it's more than just one. Behind the windfall is what the administration describes as a settlement, stipulating that German energy giant RWE will receive $1.2 billion from a federal fund on the condition that it gives up its offshore wind leases in New York, California, and Louisiana, and invests in unspecified oil, gas, or nuclear, quote, conventional energy projects. I guess oil, gas, and nuclear are now considered conventional energy.
1: Yes.
0: So $1.2 billion in taxpayer dollars is going to a German company to pay them to not create clean, renewable energy for Americans at a time when not only the world is burning thanks to the burning of fossil fuels, but as energy prices are skyrocketing due to new demand from Trump-supported data centers and, of course, his forever war in the Middle East, which has now been underway for a full 6 months. His little excursion. Just a few days, just a few weeks, now 6 months. As the Post explains, most of that $1.2 billion in taxpayer money, $900 million of it, will be spent by RWE as part of the deal to buy a stake in a massive Louisiana liquefied natural gas project, according to statements from RWE and Woodside Energy, the majority owner of the gas project down in Louisiana. What hasn't been reported previously is that the stake is being purchased from a private equity fund that is run by an Australian billionaire by the name of Michael Dorrell, who owns a mansion on a private island near Mar-a-Lago and has boasted of socializing with President Donald Trump's inner circle at the club. Dorrell personally gave $926,300 to the Trump-Vance inaugural committee 2 weeks after Trump was elected for a second term in late 2024, and then another $73,700 just a few weeks later. Weird numbers, both of them, but if you add them up, well, it makes a cool even $1 million, according to federal filings. Hearing of the link to million-dollar Trump donor Dorrell drew the ire of lawmakers, at least Democratic ones, who are already working to unwind the payouts to energy companies complicit in what they say is an illegal administration scheme to sink offshore wind. Democratic Congressman Jared Huffman of Florida, the top Democrat on the House Natural Resources Committee, told the Post, quote, "These fake settlements were already an insane waste of taxpayer funds and a ridiculous charade that seems to be blatantly illegal. This now adds the stench of corruption." Well, I should say so. Huffman said that he will be expanding an ongoing probe to include use of settlement funds to benefit Dorrell's company. Of course, there is only so much, I should note, that Democrats can actually do right now on those House and Senate committees. They can try to investigate. They can try to ask questions. They can try to let people know about what is going on. But they don't have subpoena power. However, if they win majorities in either of the chambers or both of the chambers this November, well, then they will certainly be able to have majorities once January rolls around and be able to use those majorities to subpoena people like this Dorrell dude. Dorrell, among the 10 richest Australians, has spoken previously about the perks of being a member of Trump's private club in Florida and of buying an 11-bedroom mansion nearby. Quote, "It must be three wood for Mar-a-Lago," he said during a panel at a business conference this year, invoking a golf drive's distance from his island to Mar-a-Lago. About the club, he said, quote, "It is a once-in-a-lifetime thing, and I've taken a bunch of my friends there already. You're sitting 15 meters from the president, and it's a cast of characters there. The president is truly revered in the U.S., he said. The president has made eliminating offshore wind a priority, calling it ugly and a scam. I think we know where the scam is, Mr. President. After his administration's plans to block wind leases ran into legal trouble, you remember he tried to shut down about three or four of them off
1: five of them off
0: the East Coast. He lost every single one of them in the courts. So he instead is paying these people to not produce wind. The offshore wind development would interfere with military operations. That's the argument that he made in court. Which that the courts weren't buying.
1: Yeah, which the Defense Department has already dealt with. That's why they approved these in the first place.
0: Trump officials then began cementing the payout deals, which now add up to nearly $4 billion and have now voided a dozen offshore wind leases. So let me say that again. We paid $4 billion, taxpayer money, to void a dozen offshore wind leases that would have brought us clean, cheap energy to America. We paid them to not produce that energy and use some of that money to invest in dirty fossil fuel projects apparently run by friends and neighbors of Donald Trump who were smart enough to have given him $1 million because, as it turns out, that was a pretty good investment by those blokes, eh? In an earnings call this month, RWE CEO Marcus Kreber said the company, quote, made the LNG investments to fulfill the requirements of the settlement agreement with the U.S. That settlement agreement that we will not build these things if you give us all this money, and we give some of that money to so-called conventional energy projects.
1: Owned by a Trump donor.
0: Democrats in Congress have the companies agreeing to these settlements on notice right now that they could ultimately be forced to return the payouts to the Treasury. Well, that would be nice. Several states are challenging the settlements in a federal lawsuit filed in June. In the case of the RWE settlement, some experts questioned whether it was doing anything to even advance the gas project called Louisiana LNG. Mind you, they're not just giving the money to those projects. They're investing money in those projects. They hope to take this $900 million and make more money off of it. The $900 million from the settlement funds does not appear to infuse new money into the actual project, but rather it enables Dorrell's firm, that's Trump's friend and neighbor, it enables his firm to reduce their own exposure. In other words, the project was going to go ahead anyway, but it will cost Trump's neighbor and donor, Dorrell, a whole lot less of his own money in order to move it forward. Pretty sweet deal. Ira Joseph, a gas market scholar at the Center on Global Energy Policy at Columbia University, said that the RWE investment appears to allow Dorrell's company, named Stone Peak, to offload part of its own investment in what some in the industry see as a risky infrastructure project. Quote, "In terms of the pure volume of gas or energy that will be created, this does not add anything. The project is seen as riskier than others because the developers have yet to line up contracts for most of the gas that it would produce, as is traditionally done before a final investment decision is made on large LNG, liquid natural gas, export terminals." In other words, this gas is not necessarily even needed. But it comes at both the expense of taxpayer money and the loss of actual energy and electricity production that is needed here in the U.S. At the same time, the Post reports there is such a frenzy to build LNG terminals right now during Donald Trump's term in office when they know they can get away with anything they want that market analysts are warning of a potential glut in the natural gas market by the time the Louisiana LNG project would come online, clouding the project's financial viability. But of course, now Trump's donor, Doral, he's much safer. He's less exposed, thanks to you, the taxpayer, and the $900 billion that you have given to him that will make him money for energy that may not even be needed at all and makes all of our climate crisis problems even worse. Some of y'all may be old enough to remember, I know I am, a solar power startup company named Solyndra. Do you remember that name? Haven't heard it a lot lately, have you? It became quite the scandal during the Obama administration. I should say perhaps quite the pretend scandal during the Obama administration. Because,
1: exactly.
0: Because though we didn't actually give money directly to Solyndra at all, they received a loan. And we guaranteed that loan, a $500 million loan guarantee from the federal government. Not money, but backing for that loan, as the Obama administration at the time was hoping to boost a bunch of renewable energy projects, including, by the way, Tesla. Wasn't that under Obama as well?
1: Yes, it was.
0: Now, Solyndra ended up failing. Tesla did not. And the guy who runs Tesla is now the richest guy in the world. Thanks, Obama. And the government, after Solyndra failed, well, the government was on the hook to pay back some of that $500 million. And the Republican Party and Fox News at the time were furious about it. Solyndra became a household name, emblematic of what Republicans and Fox characterized at the time as a huge taxpayer boondoggle, a waste, a fraud, an abuse. Even though the administration's overall investment for Solyndra, for Tesla, for all sorts of other projects that they were trying to do to boost clean energy, even though those turned out to have a huge return on the investment, in fact, much bigger return on the investment than similar private investment funds at the time.
1: Better than Silicon Valley investment funds.
0: They had a really good record of success with those companies.
1: They had the best record.
0: But the taxpayer loss on that one project, Solyndra, it was $500 million, and everybody thereafter knew their name, knew the name Solyndra, and tied it to Obama as if it was a big scam, as if it proved that renewable energy just could never work. $500 million. Meantime, Donald Trump has given away $4 billion to not produce any energy. And then required a big chunk of that money to go toward investing in fossil fuel companies, which just happened to be donors to Donald Trump. And I will bet you $500 million right now that this story will never be mentioned ever on Fox News or by a single Republican on the campaign trail this fall. You think I'm right? You got $500 million to put up? Let's go. Quote, this is an outrageous use of $900 million of our tax dollars, said Lucas Schenker Ross, Deputy Director for Climate and Energy Justice at the advocacy group Friends of the Earth. Even by MAGA standards, he said, this seems exceptionally dodgy. What do you think? Congressman Huffman and officials in several states suing to unravel the abandoned wind project settlements are determined to see that $900 million back in the Treasury. Quote, in writing and to their faces, when I meet these energy company CEOs, I am telling them, you better tell your shareholders we are coming for that money, Huffman said. Adding, quote, I would not even cash the check. Good. But again, I suspect, before any of that can possibly happen, Democrats are going to need to win back majorities in one or both chambers of Congress to win back the power that they need for real accountability for these Trump administration taxpayer grifts and ripoffs and boondoggles that just have the added benefit of also being exceptionally deadly right now, those boondoggles. As folks in Tibet and Nepal could tell you today, including, by the way, a whole bunch of Americans who were in those villages who are feared killed by that horrific glacial flooding on Wednesday. Speaking of Democrats winning back majorities and other related election news, including a few thoughts on the seemingly aborted Mike Lindell recount in Minnesota and both good and troubling news out of the great state of Texas and more. Let's take a quick break here and we'll come back with that on today's broadcast, plus the Green News Report, all still ahead. I'm Brad Friedman. Don't touch that dial.
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0: Welcome back. It's the Bradcast. Brad Friedman from bradblog.com. All right, I mentioned this quickly on our show yesterday with Digby and Driftglass, but Mike Lindell, Pillow Dude, and 2020 election conspiracy loon who ran for the GOP nomination for governor in Minnesota a week or so ago with Donald Trump's endorsement before apparently losing bigly to Republican Lisa DeMuth by some 11 points. That equates to about 45,000 votes. Well, he had said last week that he would demand a statewide hand count of the election after what he described as evidence of possible impossible results reporting on election night. Counts going backwards, all sorts of things. And his suspicion was that this was all done somehow with the use of secret computer algorithms. That's all we know. Now, I know a lot of folks enjoy making fun of Lindell, and of course, we are no exception here at the Bradcast.
1: True.
0: However, when I said last week and several times last week that I supported Lindell's call for a hand count, I actually meant it. If he wants to pay for such count under Minnesota state law, which allows him to do so, I am actually all for it. I am all for public hand counts of hopefully hand-marked paper ballots, which is what they use across the entire state of Minnesota. Presuming at least that he, the candidate in this case, is willing to pay for it as required by state law. So this past Monday, Lindell was supposed to submit $825,000 to the Secretary of State of Minnesota by midnight.

0: next day, but he failed to do so. Instead, he claimed that, as the Minnesota Star Tribune reported, the Secretary of State had proposed an unlawful process to recount those votes. On Monday, Lindell's campaign said that he and the Secretary of State's office could not agree on how the audit would be handled. Only votes assigned to Lindell and DeMuth would be counted, not those earned by other candidates, under what the secretary described as the state's lawful method for this type of count. Essentially, the hand count would require counters to separate ballots into three different piles, one with votes for Lindell, another with votes for DeMuth, and a third pile for everyone else, and then they count the votes, I guess, for Lindell and DeMuth. But the Lindell camp, they're arguing that that violates state law and that for some reason he needs to know how many votes went to each of the other candidates.
1: In the GOP primary.
0: In the GOP primary, right, as well. Presumably in the GOP primary as well. Under his theory of how the counting was wrong on election night due to some super secret algorithm used by the deep state or China or something to keep him from becoming the Republican nominee for governor in Minnesota, a state where the Republican candidate will almost certainly go on to lose the popular vote this year to the Democratic nominee, Senator Amy Klobuchar. And I'm not making fun of Lindell regarding that seemingly snarky comment about the deep state in China, etc. As the Star Tribune reports, when asked who Lindell believed was rigging the election against him, Lindell said, quote, "This is the Uniparty," a term that some on the right used to describe this theory that most Republicans and Democrats are actually in secret coordination working to box out the far right MAGA folks on many issues. Lindell continued, quote, "I believe our elections with these computers are being selected, not elected. Your guess is as good as mine. The deep state globalists, the CCP, China. But in our own elections like this, I believe it's the Uniparty," said Mike Lindell. Okay, so China or the deep state, including Republicans, are so frightened to have Donald Trump's choice for governor in Minnesota that they rigged the election to keep him from winning the primary, even though the Secretary of State says that Lindell's camp was told about these rules that were worked out a week ago. Lindell says he hadn't heard about this particular method for counting until Monday, the day that the payment was due to begin the counting on Tuesday. So instead of paying that money, he filed a lawsuit in state Supreme Court alleging that the state was not counting as per state law as he saw it. Okay, so sure. Yes, it's easy to make fun of Lindell on all of this, but if he wants to know who truly won or lost because he believes there was an algorithm or China or the deep state is out to get him, and he needs a public hand count to do it, and he's willing to pay for it, well, I'm fine with that because state law allows it if he's willing to pay, and I actually think it would do more good for everyone to see whether he won or lost if, in fact, he did lose. Because the truth is, results are, even in Minnesota, where they use hand-marked paper ballots, they are computer-tabulated, either correctly or incorrectly, and the only way to know for sure is to have humans count those votes publicly, or at least a small fraction of them in a post-election audit or a full hand count. And yet, I've heard a lot of Democrats making fun of Mike Lindell for all of this, pretending to be just outraged by the fact that he wants a hand count or that he refuses to concede the election. He should have conceded on election night, they said. Now, there is no legal obligation to concede anything. That's a political nicety. Candidates are not required to offer some sort of official concession before the election is over. They can concede or they cannot concede. It's up to them. If he wants to challenge the results and spend his own money doing it, that is up to him. He's a candidate. He has that right. I have no problem with that. I really don't. I do have a problem with Democrats, like Democratic election law attorney Mark Elias, who

0: really should know better himself. I have problems with him, you know, making fun of people like Lindell for this or claiming that it's outrageous that he hasn't conceded already. Elias should certainly know better, because in 2008, Elias was actually the Democratic Party lawyer who led the successful legal challenge on behalf of Al Franken up in Minnesota when Al Franken was apparently the loser on election night to then Republican Senator Norm Coleman. Franken lost by about 250 votes, at least of the unofficial results on election night. That's obviously much closer than Lindell's race, who's said to have lost by about 11,000 votes. But after a long hand count and a legal process that went on for about 6 months before any U.S. senator was officially seated in the race, Franken eventually was certified as the winner by about the same 250 votes or so that he was said to have been behind on election night. But ever since Donald Trump falsely claimed that he won the 2020 election, offering zero evidence to support his claim of having won, or having the Democrats or the deep state or China or Joe Biden or whoever it was steal it from him, ever since then, Democrats have become very, very touchy about any sort of questions concerning any election results whatsoever, no matter what happens, no matter how troubling, no matter how vulnerable these voting systems may be. And they are vulnerable, very. I'm making fun of those who do question the results, like Lindell, and putting Democrats into a situation where if there's a close election or a questionable result, where results are potentially gamed or they're just miscalculated or voters didn't get to vote or have their ballots rejected for whatever reason. Well, Democrats are really sort of painting themselves into a corner, it seems to me. Where if they want to challenge an election,
1: if they need to challenge an election,
0: they'll be painted as hypocrites for doing so. Oh, who's the election denier now? So, you know, that's going to mean that they're probably not going to press for oversight of elections where they should. Because they spent the last 6 years suggesting that it's outrageous to have any question about results, about voting systems, etc. So, you know, they're going to be less likely to ask for a recount or hand count even when they should ask for one. They really don't seem to be thinking this one through. And I got to say, I am really concerned that they're going to find themselves in a situation this fall or even in 2028 when, for whatever reason, they won't demand oversight of an election result when they actually should demand that oversight, because they're afraid to sound like the people that they have been making fun of for so many years, like Mike Lindell. So, yeah, make fun of Mike Lindell all you want. Lord knows we do, but not for asking for public oversight of his own election as an official candidate in that election. At least if he is following the law to do so, as opposed to, you know, calling for an insurrection or something. State courts is going to, you know, sort out whether Lindell is right or wrong about his claims about how state law should work for a post-election candidate-funded hand recount. But be careful what you wish for, Democrats. When you criticize him for daring to ask for such a count or for failing to concede on election night or something, when there is no legal requirement for him to do so, you're sort of putting yourself into a corner, it seems to me. This is not a new issue, however, for Democrats. It has become, you know, it has become more acute over the past 6 years. And as we get closer to another election and they've spent so many years backing away from concerns about election integrity and election fraud, or even just, as I said, tabulation error, which happens all the time. And they backed away from, you know, raising any questions there just because a disingenuous Donald Trump and his misinformed and disinformed minions have spent years pretending to be concerned about election integrity, when really most of them are simply hoping to disenfranchise Democratic voters with their pretend claims that massive non-citizen voting is going on, or in Lindell's case, that China is rigging the election because they so fear having him as the losing Republican candidate in this year's gubernatorial contest in Minnesota, I guess. I don't know. On Wednesday, the state replied to Lindell's complaint that he filed at the Supreme Court, saying the state said it's now too late to do a hand count and to have it completed in time if they've got to come up with all new procedures. As Lindell is arguing, they won't have time to do all of that and count the ballots and print up the ballots for the general election in time to send them out to military and overseas voters, et cetera. That's required by September 19th. So we'll see what happens. But just, you know, Dems should really be careful. Probably too late to give them this advice, but they should really be careful because the next candidate who needs to demand a recount may just be one of their own. Speaking of very potentially very close elections this November, where Democrats may want to make sure that they actually lost if they actually are declared to be the loser by the state. The Cook Political Report moved its ratings for Texas gubernatorial and U.S. Senate races both towards the Democrats this past week. Cook Political Report now believes the U.S. Senate race between the wildly corrupt and scandal-plagued Trump-endorsed Republican nominee, Texas Attorney General Ken Paxton, and his Democratic opponent, State Rep. James Tallarico. Cook now believes that race is a toss-up. It had previously rated that contest as leans Republican. The change comes amid tight polling between Paxton and Tallarico. A recent Texas Southern University poll, for example, found Tallarico leading Paxton 47-45%. Another poll by Emerson College gave Paxton a narrow edge, showing him leading Tallarico by 1 point. Both results were within the survey's margins of error. But according to the latest polling average, the average of polls from the right-leaning Real Clear Politics, this is not one single poll, but it's the combined average of all of the recent polling. Well, according to that polling average from Real Clear Politics, Tallarico now leads Paxton by almost 2 points. Not a lot, but considering that no Democratic Senate candidate has come within 2.5 points of a Republican in a Senate race in the last 30 years, that's not too bad for Tallarico to actually be leading in this polling average. Cook also shifted the gubernatorial race, the governor's race, towards the Democrats as well. It had previously rated that election as solid Republican. It now rates the contest between Republican Governor Greg Abbott and Democratic State Rep. Gina Hinojosa as, quote, likely Republican. Once solid, now likely Republican, suggesting that while Cook still thinks Abbott is favored, it believes Hinojosa now has the momentum. In the current Real Clear Politics average there, Abbott leads Hinojosa by just over 4 points. Though in Abbott's most recent election in 2022, he won by just over 11 points. So things would certainly seem to be moving toward the Democrats in the great state of Texas, where, as I said, no Democrat has won a statewide election since 1994. That is over three decades ago. But there are signs above and beyond polling suggesting real movement could be happening in Texas, as the Washington Post reported earlier this week out of Temple, Texas. Twyla Lowry plans to do something this November she could not even have imagined doing just a few months ago. She is going to vote for a Democrat. That would be, in her case, for Gina Hinojosa, running to prevent Republican Governor Greg Abbott from winning a record fourth term. Hinojosa has a fairly standard platform of Democratic issues. End state school vouchers, lower health care, grocery and utility costs. She's even promised to send every Texan $1,500 from the state's rainy day fund. But for Lowry, a retired social worker and special education teacher in Temple, the central Texas city of about 100,000. All that matters is that Hinojosa wants to impose a moratorium on data center projects, and Abbott does not. Quote, he's pushing for them, said Lowry, who had voted for Abbott all three times before. Lowry, a conservative Christian, lifelong Republican, said she's not switching parties. In fact, she plans to vote for Republican Attorney General Ken Paxton in his race for the U.S. Senate, but her willingness to split her ticket for even one race is a sign that the Texas political landscape, at least this cycle, is scrambling in unprecedented ways that could result in surprising statewide wins for the Democratic Party, according to the Washington Post. A recent Fox News poll showed Hinojosa, a lawyer and state legislator based in Austin, within one point of Abbott in the Fox News poll. Some conservatives and right-leaning independents now say they plan to vote Democratic in protest, dissatisfied with how the GOP is handling issues like data centers, water, electricity, schools, and the economy. Well, that's just about everything. Even more unusual is how vocal some of them are about their dissatisfaction. They've adopted a slogan, break rank, an indication that they are not content simply to sit out the election, but they want to actually punish their party with a vote for the opposition. Oh, don't let me get in your way. Lifelong Republican voter Tom Weeks met with Hinojosa recently wearing a homemade break rank T-shirt. Quote, my party has failed, said Weeks, who retired from the paper supply business to the North Texas suburb of Granbury, where he's been fighting both data centers and a Bitcoin mine that arrived a few years ago, bringing round-the-clock noise, he said. Quote, nothing has been done by our party to help. Any Republican who has been in office since we started this fight, I'm not going to vote for them. Weeks was on CNN this week singing a similar tune.
2: The Republican Party in this state doesn't care, and we realize that the Republican Party has given us nothing more than the middle finger. I have been a staunch Republican my entire life. I'm done. And amazingly, we've had two Democrats, one absolute running for Congress and one running for governor, that were willing to come out and listen to us. Mm-hmm. Not the Republicans, the Democrats. Mm. And it's really changed my thinking.
0: Well, that's interesting, isn't it? Rena Schroeder, who ran unsuccessfully herself as a Republican for a state Senate seat last March, she recently attended a James Tallarico campaign event featuring Hinojosa, and she said that she plans to vote Democratic. She helped start a break rank group in her hometown. She said, quote, we're calling it breaking rank because of the level of corruption in the Republican Party. She said, we the people are breaking rank. In an interview with the Post, Hinojosa said a lot of Republicans now have, quote, buyer's remorse. She emphasized the national implications of her race. A Democratic governor, she said, would block a Republican-controlled Texas legislature from further congressional gerrymanders in favor of the GOP. Quote, once they hold on and rig those elections, how do you get it back? Other polling of U.S. House districts, which Texas tried to game with mid-decade gerrymandering last year, they also show momentum for or leads by Democrats in several districts that Texas Republicans clearly thought they would be able to win this year. We will see. But of course, if they are close races, will Democrats challenge or will they be afraid of being called an election denier? And as reporting by the Dallas Morning News suggests today, Democrats may very well have a very good reason to challenge some of these elections. 6% of voters, over 1.2 million people, according to the Dallas Morning News in Texas, have had their voter registration suspended and may not even know about it. Well, that's kind of troubling, isn't it? Not surprising, unfortunately, because it's Texas, but yes, troubling. Okay, that said, the designation suspended for those 1.2 million people means that the voters' county doesn't know what their address is or thinks that they've moved. It does not, I should note, stop people from voting in November's midterm elections, but it does make the process more difficult. If a voter shows up on election day and their registration is suspended, they will have to fill out something called a statement of residence form. And if they've moved to a new county, well, they'll either be required to vote in their old one, which in a state like Texas can be, you know, five hours away.
1: Oh, that can be a day's drive away.
0: Sun has risen, the sun has set,
1: and here we is in Texas yet.
0: So they'll have to maybe vote in their old county or be given a provisional ballot, according to the Dallas Morning News. And, of course, provisional ballots, they're real ballots that you should definitely vote on if you're at a polling place and you are given no other option. But they are far more easily rejected during the counting process. So forcing a whole bunch of voters to vote on provisional ballots, that is not great. The suspended registrations span the entire state, but also some of the largest counties in Texas where Democrats are likely to get the bulk of their voters, which they will need to win any of these statewide races like U.S. Senate or governor, including in Dallas County. More than 129,000 voters are currently marked as suspended there. 56,000 voters in both Collin County, which is where Plano is, suburbs outside of Dallas, and Denton counties. Over 73,000 voters in Tarrant County, that's Fort Worth. So please, let this be a heads up, not only for those in Texas, but everyone everywhere. Make sure your voter registrations are up to date and that you are registered where you think you are registered. And that you haven't been suspended for some weird reason. And I could list many such weird reasons that might happen and you might never know about it until election day. So, you know, it makes sense to check that out right now and maybe check once or twice between now and election day. You know anybody in Texas? Well, you might want to let them know about this as well. Voters in Texas have until October 5th to update their registration, and they can also check their status on the Texas Secretary of State's website, at a county election office, or they can do so by mail. But as the New Republic warns today, with a number as high as 1.2 million people, the message may not reach everyone. It may not reach many voters in time for that October 5 deadline, especially if they haven't moved and it's the fault of a clerical error or some sort of actual mischief. I'm fairly sanguine about Democrats' overall hopes this year, as you may know if you've listened to the show. But I am also very aware and very concerned that, yes, Republicans will be doing anything and everything that they can do, lawful or not, to cling to power this year if they think they can get away with it. The forces of democracy, yes, I believe, can overcome that, but we have got to be proactive in doing so. Knowing information like this, checking your registration, that's just one way for you to be proactive. Letting others know to do the same, that's something else that you can do to be proactive, especially in states that are run by Republicans right now. That margin in Texas could be absolutely pivotal, 1.2 million votes in a state where polls are very close in several of these multiple races, as I've noted, especially in that U.S. Senate race. Texas is also cooperating with the Trump administration's attempt to take control of elections by handing over its voter rolls. If a significant number of Texans are then blocked from voting for whatever reason on election day, that could make all the difference in what the U.S. Senate ends up looking like over the next 2 years, the last 2 years of Donald Trump's second term, his second and, yes, final term. And by the way, if any of that happens, if a bunch of provisional ballots have to be cast but they are not counted, are Democrats ready to go to court to demand that they are counted, even at the risk of being called an election denier? I certainly hope so. Quick break. Green News Report is next. I'm Brad Friedman. This is the Bradcast. 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From Desi Doyen and myself, thank you. Boy, I hope it cools down by the time we get back from our break.
1: Yes.
0: After Labor Day. Anyway, things are much worse elsewhere around the world, as discussed in our latest Green News Report.
3: In what appears to be about 20 seconds on video, the flood consumes everything in its path. Gone.
1: Catastrophic flood disaster strikes Nepal.
4: And I could see the fire was just right there, and you swallow that lump in your stomach and...
1: North Texas wildfire burns 125 square miles in a single day. Plus,
5: this is yet another sign of our climate system under strain.
1: World's oceans hit new all-time heat record.
0: What a summer. All of those stories and more straight ahead. 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
1: And I'm Desi Doyen.
0: Stand by for 6 minutes of independent green news, politics, analysis, and snarky comment.
6: Quote, he said it's new U.S. territory. It's the Strait of Hormuz is new U.S. territory. I don't know if this is related, but today it turned green and the bottom is peeling.
0: Ah, well, that explains a few things. This is your Green News Report. Okay, Desi Doyen, just a brutal video out of Nepal, this flooding.
1: It's astonishing.
0: I have no words. Yeah. What do you got for us?
1: Hundreds of people are confirmed killed and several hundred more are missing after catastrophic flash flooding in the Kathmandu region of the Himalayas. Preliminary assessments indicate an ice avalanche from a high altitude glacier sent a torrent of water, mud and debris into the valley below that engulfed villages and multi-story buildings in seconds. Mm. Scientists say rising global temperatures may have accelerated the glacier's collapse. The same region suffered a similar catastrophic flood a year ago in a different Himalayan valley, also linked to melting glaciers, destabilizing high mountain walls. Scientists say the fast-warming Himalayas are a danger zone for glacier melt as the planet heats up. The rate of ice loss from Himalayan glaciers has more than doubled since 2001 due to man-made climate change. Here in the U.S., our summer of fires continues, this time in North Texas, with the fast-moving Ross Fire. It doubled in size in just hours, forcing evacuations and school closures in two rural counties west of Fort Worth. The fire burned 125 square miles in a single day, fueled by high winds and extremely hot and dry conditions. Numerous studies show that climate change, driven by humanity's burning of fossil fuels, is increasing the occurrence of fire weather conditions across the United States.
0: It has been a brutal summer, and it doesn't look like it's going to stop anytime soon.
1: No, it doesn't. In science, the world's oceans this week hit their hottest temperature ever recorded. That's according to Europe's climate service Copernicus.
0: Great.
1: Driven by human-caused climate change and intensified by a fast-approaching supersized El Nino event. The oceans absorb about 90% of the excess heat trapped by humanity's burning of fossil fuels. Setting a new ocean heat record in August is very unusual because global sea temperatures normally peak in March and April. Mm. Nearly half of the world's ocean area is currently experiencing a marine heat wave, which harms coral reefs, marine life, and the ocean food supply, and fuels extreme weather events. Here's study co-author Dr. Samantha Burgess.
5: There's a huge number of reasons reasons why people should be worried about a warmer ocean. The reality is we need to get to net zero as quickly as possible, and our climate will continue to warm as long as we continue to emit fossil fuels into the atmosphere.
7: Oh, I don't need any additional reasons to worry. I'm worried. Then again, I pay attention to the signs.
1: But there is some better news.
7: Good.
1: Balcony Solar is really taking off. That small, off-the-shelf plug-in solar systems that consumers can install in backyards and on apartment balconies to offset soaring electricity costs. This week, California lawmakers passed laws allowing residents to install balcony solar without first obtaining their utility's permission or paying expensive fees.
7: Well, duh.
1: However, the state's largest utility, privately owned Pacific Gas and Electric, successfully lobbied to sunset the law in just 4 years.
7: Oh, right. Whatever.
1: Finally, a new study shows that local clean air zones are saving children's lungs. Back in 2019, London enacted a pollution fee for older polluting vehicles entering the city. The researchers of the study were, quote, stunned by how quickly young school children's stunted lungs began to recover, grow, and improve. They call it the strongest evidence yet that local clean air zones work to reverse some of the harm caused by pollution exposure during childhood when kids' lungs are the most vulnerable.
7: For much more on all of these stories and the ones we couldn't get to today, check out our website at greennews.bradblog.com. We are off next week until after the Labor Day holiday. Hope you'll all stay safe and somehow cool out there. We'll be back thereafter. Until then, I'm Brad Friedman.
1: And I'm Desi Doyen.
7: And this has been your Green News Report. Yes, we will. We will see you after Massachusetts votes. I think we're back on Election Day, primary Election Day in New Hampshire and Rhode Island. I think there's one more after that in Delaware, but we will be back.
1: Yes, and if you're not on someone who's got a primary coming up, go ahead and check your registration anyway.
7: Yes, go ahead and do that. My thanks to our producer, Desi Doyen, and to all of you for spending a portion of your day or night with us. It's always appreciated. It's always an honor. 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Drop me an email if you like. I'm bradcast@bradblog.com. And on the social medias, especially Blue Sky, I am the Brad Blog. She is
1: Green News Report.
7: We will see you there at all of the above. Until we see you here next time, whenever that is, I'm Brad Friedman. Good luck, world.

0: I'm Rick Smith, and this is Labor History in Two.
1: On this day in labor history, the year was 1921. That was the day that the Green Bay Packers football team received a charter from the American Professional Football Association. A year later, this would become the National Football League. The Green Bay Club had started up 2 years earlier. Its original sponsor was the Indian Packing Company in Green Bay, Wisconsin. They packaged canned meat. Meat packaging was a major industry in the Midwest during this era. Packing plants in Chicago, Kansas City, Iowa, and Wisconsin processed the cattle and pigs raised in the West as meat to feed the nation. Curly Lambeau was a shipping clerk for the company. He helped to organize a group of local players into a football team. Curly persuaded his boss to donate money for the uniforms. And it was there that the name Packers was born. When the Indian Packing Company fell on hard times, they were bought out by Acme, another packing company based in Chicago. So, for a brief moment, the Green Bay Packers, one of the staunchest rivals of the Chicago Bears, was actually owned by a Chicago company. Although Acme only owned the team for 1 year, the team nickname stuck. Lambeau was able to buy the team back. He went on to become the Packers coach, leading them to 6 championships. The Green Bay Packers are not the only American sports franchise that's name harkens back to a particular kind of labor. Another Wisconsin team, the Milwaukee Brewers baseball team, is a reference to that city's proud beer brewing tradition. In Big Ten sports, the Purdue Boilermakers and Nebraska Cornhuskers take to the gridiron each week with names that reflect the working traditions of the cities where the teams play ball.
0: Labor History in Two, brought to you by the Illinois Labor History Society and The Rick Smith Show. For more information, go to laborhistoryin2.com, like us on Facebook, and follow us on the Twitters at Labor History in Two.

0: Hello and welcome to Background Briefing, available 24/7 at backgroundbriefing.org. I'm Ian Masterson. Today we'll look into a number of stories and issues in the news. We begin with the death of Gloria Steinem, a pioneer of the feminist movement, who once said that, quote, "In my heart, I think a woman has two choices. Either she's a feminist or a masochist." Joining us is Moira Donegan, writer in residence at the Clayman Institute for Gender Research at Stanford University. Her work has appeared in the London Review of Books, Book Forum, and the Paris Review. She's the co-host of the podcast In Bed with the Right and a columnist at The Guardian, where her latest on the legacy of Gloria Steinem will be at The Guardian when this program goes to air. Then we'll examine the warning from a whistleblower inside the government about the Trump administration's intrusion into the state's control of elections, which is a bedrock fact in the Constitution that Trump is trying to circumvent, using DHS to compile a master list of voters and the United States Postal Service to purge the list of Democratic voters, or at the very least, since 37% of Democrats vote by mail, cause chaos to invalidate the November election. Joining us is Alexander Hutzler, a reporter at Democracy Docket, where her latest articles include Unforgiving New USPS Portal Could Reject 10,000 Mail Ballots Due to a Single Error, Whistleblower Warns, and Democrats Use Mail Voting More Than Republicans, That's Why Trump Is Attacking It. Then finally, as Trump's chronic narcissism jumps the shark with his post on Truth Social portraying him as the greatest American president in history, above George Washington, Abraham Lincoln, and FDR, etc., we'll assess how soon the 25th Amendment could be invoked. Joining us is Dr. Henry Abraham, who has served as unit chief of the Westboro State Hospital, director of psychiatric research at St. Elizabeth's Hospital in Boston, and as a consultant to the National Academy of Sciences and an advisor for several revisions of the Diagnostic Manual of the American Psychiatric Association, a member of Physicians for Social Responsibility and the International Physicians for the Prevention of Nuclear War. He shared in the award of the Nobel Peace Prize and is a signatory to an open letter from leading mental health professionals, a statement of medical concern about the President of the United States, and he writes a weekly newsletter on Substack, Henry David Abraham's Stuff for Public Consumption. And joining us now is Moira Donegan, a writer in residence at the Clayman Institute for Gender Research at Stanford University. Her work has appeared in the London Review of Books, Book Forum, and the Paris Review, and she's the co-host of the podcast In Bed with the Right and a columnist at The Guardian, where her latest article is The Deportation of Milo Yiannopoulos Signals a Rupture Within MAGA. Welcome to Background Briefing, Moira Donegan.
1: Thank you so much for having me.
0: Well, thanks for joining us. And you've been writing an article about Gloria Steinem, whose death was announced today at the age of 92. When will it be out in The Guardian?
1: By the time this is up, it will be available for folks to read.
0: Okay. Well, I look forward to it. And, Gloria was a friend of mine, so it's pretty sad. But what's your angle on it?
1: You know, I think that it's sort of impossible not to see the death of Gloria Steinem, who for so long was a sort of personification and symbol of the feminist movement in America, as, you know, a metaphor for what that movement has become, which is really diminished organizationally and in terms of its cultural position, not just because of the fall of Roe v. Wade in 2022 and the like steep decline in women's status and threat to women's health that has followed, but also because of, you know, the institutional erosion of feminism, which had this like very robust and diverse array of organizations doing its work back at the height of Steinem's career in the 1970s, and which is now sort of the sole purview of a few of these pretty battered liberal NGOs, as, you know, feminism and questions about women's status have sort of lost the interest of the academy and the left, but have not lost the interest and, in fact, have become a major organizing factor of a newly male supremacist and sort of energetically misogynist right wing.
0: Well, indeed. This is Trump, of course, has turned the clock back on just about every front imaginable and destroyed almost every aspect of our life and our government, our alliances, our standing in the world, our science, our education, our environment, our diplomacy, and now he's in the process of destroying the military. So across the board, but, you know, I get lots of solicitations every day, mostly from left-wing organizations, but also from right-wing organizations, offering up guests. And today, I was offered up a guest. Her name is Professor Janice Fiammingo. And the title of the interview that I would do with her is Feminist Women and Their Toxic Love Affair with Islam. Does that ring a bell with you?
1: You know, I've heard sort of smears like this. I can't say I know this particular article.
0: Well, isn't it made up? I mean, where's the beef? Where's the evidence? So,
1: yeah, you know, the allegation seems to be that feminists are sort of insufficiently racist towards Arab, Persian, and like other Muslim groups, and I just I don't think that that's a significant problem.
0: Right. So let's not, you know, diverge from the importance of Gloria and her legacy. The Washington Post starts out an article today about her with the quote of Gloria's: "In my heart, I think a woman has two choices: either she's a feminist or a masochist." What do you think of that?
1: You know, I think Steinem was really almost singularly responsible for giving the women's liberation movement of the second wave its mainstream appeal, right? And part of how she did that was by taking these very complicated, sometimes very heady, often very challenging ideas about gender, and also about race, to which she paid a lot more attention than she typically gets credit, and distilling them into very pithy, very digestible, very often quite clever phrases like that, which sort of deliver the core of the message very quickly. She had a real way with words and had this sort of like relentless capacity for catchphrases and for distillation. She was somebody who knew very well how to use mass media and mass audiences for her own purposes.
0: Well, I'm sad about it, although I sent you a picture of my granddaughter with Gloria. I was visiting her in her brownstone on the Upper East Side in New York, and with my granddaughter and my daughter, and my granddaughter was running around inside her house, and she came back into the room wearing this big hat. And Gloria said, "Oh, my God, she's wearing Bella Abzug's hat." So I want to post that at backgroundbriefing.org just because it's one of my fondest memories.
1: Steinem, you know, in part because she was the symbol of the movement as a whole, she had a real role as a coalition builder, right? And she took it upon herself to really like build bridges with people and with younger feminists, including ones who didn't always agree with her, and to be this bridge between the sort of mainstream liberals of the movement who had that kind of mass appeal, who had this like very palatable message about equality, and also between these radicals who were a lot more incendiary, a lot more expansive and foundational in their challenges to the social order. And part of that was that she would hang out with just about anybody. Like, you are, Ian, not the first person, even today, who has told me a story about going to Gloria Steinem's apartment on the Upper East Side, making almost this like pilgrimage as if to the top of the mountain to see the guru, and having what are, I gotta say, uniformly described as delightful conversations. She seems to have been, I never had the privilege of meeting her. I'm very jealous that you did. But she seems to have been really generous with her experience, with her insight, with her humor, with her gossip. She seems to have been a blast to be around and was incredibly generous. meeting younger feminists, offering them encouragement and advice, giving these kind of like bits of, strategic consultations and perspectives from her time. And in this like elder stateswoman role she had, she seems to have been just really generous for a few decades, including as her own health was failing. In particular, she met a lot of little girls. I'm really touched by this. People, who had the opportunity to meet Gloria Steinem made a point of introducing their daughters and their granddaughters and sort of making this cross-generational appeal to women's solidarity and women forging better futures for one another that I find very, very touching.
0: Well, I was also a friend, of course, of David Bale, her husband, and she did marry somewhat late in 2000, and unfortunately David died in 2003. Actually, I was with him at the hospital when he got the diagnosis of a brain tumor, which is pretty devastating. So, what do you make of the disappointment, which I'm sure you shared, in the fact that Hillary Clinton did not make it, and we got this absolute curse of this dreadful man who's destroying this country at warp speed instead? But at the time of Hillary Clinton's loss, Gloria Steinem wrote that, quote, "Gender is probably the most restricting force in American life, whether the question is who must be in the kitchen or who could be in the White House."
1: I think when you historicize the legacy of the second wave and the retreat and erosion of its accomplishments in our own era, the defeat of Hillary Clinton in the 2016 presidential election is really a centerpiece of that story. And of course, Gloria Steinem was a surrogate to an advisor to Hillary Clinton in both her 2008 and 2016 presidential campaigns. And there's a way in which that personal defeat was a highly symbolic defeat, right? Hillary Clinton's electoral loss represented, the aspiration of women not to just enter the public sphere and enter, paid work and well-remunerated and highly dignified work, but really to enter like public equality and equal citizenship on meaningfully equal terms, right? On terms that are not just technically equal, but equal in practice to their male counterparts. And that aspiration in 2016 was refused. There were other things going on in that election. I'm not looking to get a whole lot of emails relitigating the 2016 Democratic primary, for instance, but there was a rejection of the second wave aspiration to public equality that was distilled in that moment, right? And so you can see that moment as, in one sense, a defeat of Gloria Steinem's project. I will say that something that Gloria Steinem seemed to have an awareness of was not just sort of the trenchant and implacable nature of gender bias, gender as this primary and ubiquitous hierarchy that structures all other social relations, but also of the sort of recurring nature of the feminist fight. When Gloria Steinem was at her most active, something she did that I really admire and try to emulate was make robust historical comparisons to social movements of the past. Feminism has a lot in common with its predecessors, not just in the second wave that Steinem was personally a part of, but in, what we tend to call the first wave, the like first generation of activism, not just for suffrage, but for all kinds of legal recognition for women. It has antecedents in the American abolitionist movement, where a large number of the most vocal anti-slavery activists in the 19th century were in fact women. It has antecedents in the temperance movement, which was what we would now call a sort of anti-domestic violence mobilization on the part of a lot of women who understood alcohol as a sort of catalyst for their own indignity and suffering. And this is a lineage that reminds us that, the progress of history recurs. You know, there are retreats, there is backlash, there are moments in which it feels like we are living through fallow periods. And then there is renewed struggle. There is renewed attention to injustice. There is renewed anger because the human spirit does not tolerate the kind of indignity that patriarchy wants us to subject ourselves to, that racism wants us to subject ourselves to, that inequality wants us to subject ourselves to. You know, human beings have too great a struggle for dignity and freedom to submit to that in any kind of permanent way. And so I think the future of feminism is obviously a lot harder without Gloria Steinem, right? But we do have a future, and we can see that because we have that past.
0: But as a journalist, Moira, and Gloria certainly was a journalist, she's also the founder of Ms. Magazine. What do you make of the fact that she was, when she was briefly employed by a student organization that receives funding from the CIA, that was sort of held against her in many ways? But she's basically fought back by saying, look, I found the CIA my best journalistic training. Because the one instruction one received from them is to be accurate, whereas publications tell you to find an angle, which is interesting because I get a lot of criticism because I often have former CIA people on because I figure as a journalist, these are the people with the secrets, and my job is to get as much information out to the public as possible, and they tend to have some of the best information. So, what do you make of her journalism?
1: Well, there's a couple different questions in there, right? That like Gloria Steinem, before she became the feminist activist that we knew her as and the founder of Ms. Magazine, was of course a pioneer of new journalism in the 1960s, working primarily at New York Magazine, where she did some pretty incredible work, notably A Bunny's Tale, right? That investigative piece where she went undercover as a Playboy bunny and really exposed some of the pretty atrocious working conditions of the, you know, cocktail waitresses and dancers and sex workers employed in those clubs.
0: Low pay.
1: She and the quite low pay and the, you know, pervasive indignity and the violations of what were at the time like quite flimsy civil rights laws. You know, this was something that she really cut her teeth doing, and I think it gave her not just, you know, a sense of the status of women in America through her reporting, but also a sense of how to tell a story. There's also a question about the job she had before that, in her mid-20s, when for a couple years she ran a group that sent students to international festivals in Eastern Europe, like international youth festivals in Eastern Europe that were, you know, put on by Soviet countries. And that group was indeed funded by the CIA. She was working for that CIA-funded group at a time after Stalin's crimes were exposed, but before a lot of what the CIA was doing was public. And, you know, I think there is a tendency towards hagiography among some historians of feminism that I'm not sure is necessary, but I also think that there is a disproportionate emphasis on the mistakes of misstep and missteps of feminist leaders that is not applied in the same way to the leaders of like other kind of intellectual or social movements, right? So feminism is held to the moral standards that we hold women to, which is to say often unreasonable or unattainable ones. Do I think that in order to admire Gloria Steinem or to recognize the consequence of her contributions for American women requires us to endorse everything she's ever done? No. But I do think that we have a responsibility to look both realistically at these figures and to see their actions in kind of moral proportion.
0: Well, as a person, she was just a wonderful, wonderful person. And I'm very sad about her passing. And I thank you for talking about her legacy, particularly in terms of feminism and journalism. And we could obviously go on for a while, but I'm afraid we've run out of time.
1: Thank you so much for having me, Ian. It's always a pleasure to talk to you, and I'm so sorry for the loss of what seems like a very special person.
0: And again, I've been speaking with Moira Donegan, who's a writer in residence at the Clayman Institute for Gender Research at Stanford University. Her work has appeared in the London Review of Books, Book Forum, and the Parish Review. And she's a co-host of the podcast In Bed with the Right and a columnist of The Guardian, where her latest article is The Deportation of Milo Yiannopoulos Signals a Rupture with MAGA. And as Moira just pointed out, her article about Gloria Steinem will be up at The Guardian as this program goes to air. We're going to take a brief station break and back examining the warnings from a whistleblower inside the government about the Trump administration's intrusion into the state's control of elections, which is a bedrock fact in the Constitution.

0: Welcome back. I'm Ian Masters, and this is Background Briefing, available 24/7 at backgroundbriefing.org. And joining us now is Alexandra Hutzler, who is a reporter at Democracy Docket, where her latest articles include Unforgiving New USPS Portal Could Reject 10,000 Mail Ballots Due to a Single Error, Whistleblower Warns, and Democrats Use Mail Voting More Than Republicans. That's Why Trump Is Attacking It. Welcome to Background Briefing, Alexandra Hutzler.
1: Hey, Ian. How are you? Thanks for having me.
0: I'm fine. And just this week, on Tuesday, Senator Richard Blumenthal of Connecticut, a Democratic ranking member on the Senate Permanent Committee on Investigations, he said that the whistleblower that's come forth out of DHS has warned that a rushed, chaotic, and fundamentally flawed effort by the United States Postal Service to implement President Donald Trump's mail-in ballot executive order risks a catastrophic failure of the election system that could derail the midterm elections. Now, are we to take comfort, if there's any, from the fact that a federal judge has put out a temporary restraining order that I think it'll be expired fairly soon? So, is there more than that thread to stop what appears to be a deliberate effort on the part of President Trump to make life difficult for Democrats, 37% of whom use mail-in voting?
1: That whistleblower report was certainly a bombshell this week and was used by multiple groups to bolster their claims that this executive order Trump is trying to implement will sow chaos in November. This whistleblower was identified in this report as an anonymous federal official. And what they said is that the USPS has been working behind the scenes in secret in defiance of court orders to put into place Trump's restrictions on mail voting. And what these restrictions would do is give USPS unprecedented authority to process mail ballots. The USPS published a rule in which it said states had to comply with new standards, including redesigned ballot envelopes that would have a trackable barcode and submit lists on voter data to the federal government in this new portal. And what the USPS whistleblower said was that this portal is untested. It was rushed. It is being developed under a process that would normally take a year or more in just a matter of weeks, and is essentially designed to fail. Under this whistleblower's claims, the portal has a 0% failure policy, meaning that one error in a batch of envelopes could potentially cast aside 10,000 ballots before they're even sent out to the voters. And so this whistleblower report has now been cited in legal filings, and judges are mulling whether or not to extend this block on Trump's executive order.
0: So what do we know about the Postmaster General Steiner? I mean, the previous Postmaster General was definitely in Trump's pocket, if you will, a pretty combative guy. The efforts were made to try and fire him. He came out of a private company that was involved with shipping out the mail. But what do we know?

0: recently testified at a hearing on this, in which he was asked about the USPS rule and for Trump's plans for the November elections. And he has said that this is a conversation the American public needs to have. He said that the agency is essentially going to be moving forward, and that, as the administration claims, they are not determining voter eligibility, despite the fact that under their own rule, USPS could decide who does and doesn't get a ballot this November through the mail.
1: So it's pretty clear that the states control elections, and that goes back to the founding fathers. The 13 colonies wouldn't sign on to become the United States unless they had control of their elections. That was a precondition. So it's pretty bedrock, isn't it? And it seems to me that what Trump is trying to do is trying to find a way for the federal government to have some influence, if not traction, over elections, and he's found it via DHS and the USPS. Is that what's going on here?
0: Absolutely. Trump, ever since 2020, has zeroed in on mail ballots. He blames them for his 2020 election loss to Joe Biden. He has since made numerous unfounded claims of fraud. And despite the fact that this has been a practice that has been in place for a very long time and has been deemed very safe by the states and by officials. And immediately, as soon as he put out this order in March, it was met with legal challenges saying it's unconstitutional, that it's an attempt by the president to power grab elections and exert more control, especially over this mail voting practice.
1: Well, as I say, there is a judge that's enjoined it. There's a 14-day temporary restraining order. Is Trump likely to do what he's done successfully, which is to go directly to the Supreme Court if he's blocked by a lower court? That's how we just learned that he can go ahead and build his ballroom. So can Trump sort of buffalo his way around this federal judge who's holding up Trump's executive order and the post office's rushed program here, that if they implement it, it's likely to cause chaos?
0: It appears that his Department of Justice is going to try. There was a pivotal hearing today in Boston in which a federal judge heard arguments over this, and the Justice Department said it would likely quickly appeal to the U.S. Supreme Court. Judge Talwani in Boston issued a 14-day restraining order blocking this order from going into effect last week. And right now she's trying to decide if she should put a preliminary injunction on it, which would extend that block further. Previously, Trump appealed to the Supreme Court, and the Supreme Court handed him a fleeting win. It said that the original block put in place by a federal judge had to be lifted because Democratic states and voting rights groups essentially sued too early in the process. The USPS had not put out its final rule on mail ballots, except now that they have. It's a different ball game. The Supreme Court, if it takes up the case, is going to have to hear it on the merits, and decide whether or not all of this was constitutional to begin with, and whether USPS has the authority to do what it's seeking to do.
1: So, is it therefore likely that he will try and do a leapfrog over Judge Tawani in Boston?
0: Yes, Judge Tawani noted today in her hearing that she is not going to be having the final word on this issue. First, it would normally go to an appeals court, but it seems that the Trump administration is going to try to fast track this right to the Supreme Court.
1: And what do you think will happen? I mean, there's a lot of outrage over building this massive ballroom, and even this Chief Justice said that it was likely unlawful. But nevertheless, the Supreme Court greenlighted, and of course, Trump is working overtime to make it a fait accompli, as he had by tearing the damn thing down. The whole East Wing was torn down, and he may well do the same with the Kennedy Center. So that's how he rolls. Who's out there to stop him? I mean, Blumenthal has at least come forth with the evidence via this whistleblower, and I take it there are other whistleblowers as well. But since you're covering this, Alexandra, what do you think is, in other words, I'm searching around here for the hope that somebody can stop this, because it's pretty clear that this is voter suppression, and Trump's record of mendacity is overwhelming.

0: Wyoming, and his polls are incredibly low. And it would seem to me that he's just going to find a way to steal this election by fair means or foul.
1: It's unclear at this point how the Supreme Court will rule on this. I do feel that the states have a strong argument for as to why this is unconstitutional. But we saw at least three liberal justices on the Supreme Court who didn't agree with lifting the initial block on procedural grounds make that case directly. And in terms of differences between the ballroom aspect and this executive order on mail voting, Trump, you know, essentially tore down the ballroom before anyone could say no. At this point, none of the USPS systems are in place because of this court order halting progress. And so there is a key difference there. And I would just note that even Judge Tawani, you know, has acknowledged in court that the Trump administration is violating what she is saying. She had said, don't move forward with any of this progress. And that whistleblower complaint this week made clear that they were doing so in secret. And I don't know if they'll take kindly to that.
0: And what's your article says unforgiving, new USPS portal could reject 10,000 mail ballots due to a single error, whistleblower warns. I take it that the whistleblower has said that this rush system that's following a Trump executive order that's being implemented by the Postmaster General and others inside the USPS is such that if there's a single error on one ballot or one ballot's barcode, the entire tranche of 10,000 votes gets sent back to the state? Is that what happens or what would happen?
1: Exactly. So the reason the whistleblower complaint is so bombshell is because the USPS didn't mention any of this in their 95-page published rule on August 21st. And so essentially the whistleblower warned that there is a, quote, 0% failure policy where one error in a batch, whether it's a batch of 400, 500, 600, could result in 10,000 ballots being rejected before they're even mailed to a voter. And the whistleblower put it like this. They said it has the potential for millions of Americans not to receive their mail-in ballots this election cycle in a timely manner or perhaps even at all. And so in court today, the Justice Department was asked further about how this would work. And the Justice Department could not tell Judge Tawani exactly how, and it exasperated her. She asked again and again if the portal was ready to move forward, if the systems were in place, when these websites would go live for states to comply with. And the Justice Department didn't have an answer for her.
0: So is that to suggest then that this is a 1-2 punch? In other words, if Trump were able to get his executive order implemented by the USPS, it would not be reliable and toss out a whole bunch of legitimate ballots. Or if not, because it's not reliable, it's going to create chaos. So doesn't that suggest that he's going to win either way if he gets his way?
1: That's certainly what Democratic state officials are concerned about. They are still telling voters in their states to vote as they normally would. They advise that this USPS rule is not in place yet because of this court block. But of course, they say that this is only adding confusion, that they are getting calls from residents wondering how they should cast their ballot in November. And even before then, the first set of mail ballots were set to go out in North Carolina tomorrow. And so they say that regardless of whether or not this executive order is actually allowed to go into place, it is reaping chaos and sowing confusion that they say Donald Trump wants.
0: And Donald Trump himself, of course, has voted by mail. But as your article, Alexandra, points out, Democrats use mail voting more than Republicans. That's why Trump is attacking it. 37% of Democrats reported voting by mail in 2024 compared to 24% of Republicans. So I guess Trump's prepared to shoot himself in the foot with that margin between 37% and 24%. He figures that's a winning margin.
1: Yeah, that's a large margin, and it's actually not even as large as it was in 2020 when he lost his election. In 2020, about 60% of Democrats voted by mail as opposed to 34% of Republicans, and it is a wide margin. But lots of Republicans do use vote by mail. Trump used it himself just last month in the Florida Republican primary. And so you've seen a slight hesitance from Republican officials to sign on to this executive order. Less than half of the Republican state attorneys general in the country have backed him up in court. Only 12 red states have been in court defending the president. And so I think the Republicans know that they don't want to alienate too many people from using vote by mail when it's so widely popular.
0: But what we're learning also is that DHS agents are already going through voters list. And we know that Trump has been trying to force Democratic states, I think 23 of whom are resisting, so that he has the entire voting list of all the states, which he then has DHS literally purge them for so-called non-citizen voters, which is a completely non-existent problem, or, you know, whatever numbers they are, they're incredibly minute. So is this the situation? Trump, in violation of the fact that the Constitution makes it clear that the states run the elections, has found a way through DHS to get a master list of every voter in the country. He's trying to force the Democrats to join this list. He then has his people at DHS, the very same people that shot a couple of Americans down in the streets in Minneapolis. These guys, with no training whatsoever, will go through the lists and purge people that they think might be non-citizens. And then they turn that over to that master list over to this whittled down list over to the USPS, who then sends out the ballots to a whittled down list. And in the case of if they get their way, according to what the whistleblower is warning about, there'll be so much chaos that it's doubtful anybody will get their ballots. So is that the game plan?
1: That certainly seems to be what Trump left on, is not explicitly saying it is an executive order, but wants to see happen. So under the less talked about aspect of this executive order are those DHS lists, state citizenship lists, where they are going through federal data from the Social Security Administration and from other agencies to essentially create a national registry of citizens. That's something that has not been done before. And we haven't heard too much about this DHS system in court. But this week, the DHS did publish a new webpage dubbed the State Citizenship List Portal. And that page claimed that these citizenship lists were coming very soon. And that site was suddenly taken down after Democracy Docket reported on it. Democrats in court have said that they only found out about the site because they happened to search it on Google, and that the DHS did not disclose, you know, this development in court.
0: Well, Alexandra, I thank you so much for joining us here today.
1: Thanks, Ian.
0: And again, I've been speaking with Alexandra Hutzler, who is a reporter at Democracy Docket, where her latest articles include Unforgiving, New USPS Portal Could Reject 10,000 Mail Ballots Due to a Single Error, Whistleblower Warns, and Democrats Use Mail Voting More Than Republicans. That's Why Trump Is Attacking It. And just as we've gone to air, we've learned now that Trump has actually gone to the Supreme Court to ask them to implement his restrictions on mail-in voting. We'll now take a brief station break, and we'll be back in a moment looking into Trump's chronic narcissism as he jumps the shark with his post on Truth Social, portraying him as the greatest American president in history above George Washington, Abraham Lincoln, and FDR, etc.

0: Welcome back. I'm Ian Masters, and this is Background Briefing, available 24/7 at backgroundbriefing.org. And joining us now is Dr. Henry Abraham, who has served as the unit chief of the Westboro State Hospital, director of psychiatric research at St. Elizabeth's Hospital in Boston, and as a consultant to the National Academy of Sciences, and as an advisor for several revisions of the Diagnostic Manual of the American Psychiatric Association, a member of Physicians for Social Responsibility and the International Physicians for the Prevention of Nuclear War. He shared in the award of the Nobel Peace Prize and is a signatory to an open letter from leading mental health professionals, a statement of medical concern about the President of the United States. And he writes a weekly newsletter on Substack, Henry David Abraham's Stuff for Public Consumption. Welcome to Background Briefing, Dr. Henry Abraham.
1: Thank you, Ian. Good to be back.
0: Well, thanks for joining us. And what do you make of Donald Trump's posting just a couple of days ago of himself as the greatest president of all in our history? So he's prominently featured above the bottom row of Abraham Lincoln, Franklin Roosevelt, and George Washington, and a few
1: others. I saw that. And of course, my first response was to be appalled. But as a clinician, I have to think beyond just being shocked. And what I conclude is that that's consistent with his history of grandiosity. But I think it's a continuation and worsening of grandiosity. And I think it's part and parcel with a slow but clear path that he's on to really mental and cognitive deterioration.
0: Well, obviously, historians do not agree with him ranking himself. And of course, he's also ranked others. He has other categories of failure and average. Bill Clinton apparently is average, whereas Joe Biden, Jimmy Carter, and Barack Obama are considered failures by Trump. But I think most historians probably, in fact, if not all, after the dust settles, assuming we survive in the next couple of years, will tell us that he was probably the worst president in the history of the United States. So how does he fight this battle against reality? Because that's what he's all about, he's a reality TV star. And now it does seem that, to some extent, reality is impinging on him because his poll numbers are going down. But the more that reality intrudes, the more the grandiosity comes out, right? That's why we're talking about it.
1: Yeah, I think that fundamentally what we have to do is keep our eye on the ball. And he's running the bases, and he's not ready to, you know, slide home into a full-blown diagnosis of dementia. At least I don't think so. But he's certainly on a long, slow slide. And he can certainly be tagged out anywhere along that slide. He can be in trouble. And I think on one level he knows it, but I think really what we're looking at is organic brain disease. So he doesn't really have insight. He has emotional reactions, which are unmodulated by the rest of the brain that you need to modulate things. He really has difficulty keeping it together. And one of the symptoms that seems to be worse than ever is what we call confabulation. Early on, people would say, well, he's just lying. No, I don't think it's just lying. You know, politicians, they all lie one way or another. They soften the blow, they distract, or, you know, but this is not political talk. This is confabulation. And so the first sentence out of whenever he starts talking is going to be some confabulatory bit of craziness. He said, well, we'll handle the problem with the bond market if we have to with the military. And I said, well, I'm a psychiatrist. I don't know much about bond markets or even the military when you get down to it, except for nuclear weapons. I certainly have studied those. But the bond market and the mill. So I called up a friend of mine who's a professor of economics at MIT. And I said, Is there any way connection between the military and the bond market? And he laughed, and then he said, well, let me see. In the Battle of Waterloo, the Rothschilds were getting information about the battle, and they used that information to take a winning bet on the bond market in England. And I said, okay. I don't think Donald Trump was really thinking about the Battle of Waterloo. I think he wasn't thinking. He was confabulating. And confabulation is an organic symptom. It's something is wrong with the man's brain. I don't know what exactly, because we haven't really been given a full introduction to his various medical tests. He did see 22 medical specialists recently, and that's pretty astounding. No physician ever has seen 22 specialists during his administration. So that's kind of a record. Well, all those specialists coming in weren't doing it for fun. They were doing it for good medical reasons, I'm sure. The problem is that those medical reasons are enshrouded in secrecy, and we can't know what they are, and so we can't really make very sophisticated diagnostic judgments regarding his condition or his prognosis or most importantly, the future of the country. You know, 22 doctors, I mean, James Garfield was dying with two or three doctors, and here we have the creme of medical schools all around the country weighing in on this man's condition. This is not a good picture. And I think it moves the needle of disaster in the wrong direction.
0: So, Henry, given that he's a chronic narcissist and he's getting more narcissistic, as opposed, you know, as we started out pointing out this amazing picture himself that he posted of himself as the greatest president of all, way above, you know, FDR and
1: George Washington. He's more important than George Washington. That's what he said.
0: And of course, we know he's surrounded by sycophants, and he has Natalie Harp, who's been described by the New York Times White House reporter as Trump's binky. So I get all of that he can't stand criticism. He gets really angry at the White House press, you know, asking him any question that is vaguely challenging.
1: Ian, there's a neural basis for this. As someone slips into dementia, aspects of their personality, which they've had all of their lives, tend to be disinhibited. They tend to come out more strongly. So the narcissism that you're talking about is something that is likely to get worse as time goes on. And I think this business of calling himself more important than George Washington is more evidence for that. My biggest concern is not that he has organic brain disease, although that's an interesting and important medical problem and it needs to be addressed. But what happens in the context of someone who confabulates and projects and denies and has no real hold on reality when he has control of nuclear weapons? And most recently, since we last talked, his Undersecretary of Defense submitted him a report which offered him credible, rational nuclear options. My God, what are those guys thinking of? This goes into the hands of yet another television star, Pete Hegseth. He looks at it, well, sounds good. Nuclear, we can nuke them in Iran. That'll solve the problem really fast. Well, that's crazy thinking. You know, those guys think that a nuclear bomb is just a bigger bomb. And that's just the beginning of what the problem is. You know, a nuclear explosion over New York City will turn a newspaper, it will cause it to burst into flame 50 miles away. We have 12,000 of those bombs. This is madness. And you know, people have to understand that.
0: Well, the other aspect of his madness, the madness of King Donald, is that he is full of vindictive hatred to anybody who criticizes him. As I mentioned, anybody in the press, even ask a vaguely challenging question, he insults them. But he's so obsessed with going after people like Comey and company.
1: Yeah.
0: Are we to expect then that for the next 2 years, he will build more ballrooms and arches and grandiosity and promote himself as a way to get back, because he's obviously got a grudge going back to childhood against the so-called elite, anybody that's smart and educated, because he's not too bright himself. So is that what's driving him, is this revenge of the guy from the outer boroughs who
1: Sure, I think he's had that, talk about a chip on his shoulder. It's more like an iron anvil on his shoulder of past hurt, past, criticism, being called stupid his whole life, being a poor student, probably having a learning disability, so he couldn't read. I mean, he was burdened to begin with, and he was hurt to begin with. That's my thinking about it, and so he was constantly put in the crossfire of teachers that said, "You're stupid. You're the stupidest guy in our class, the stupidest undergraduate I've ever seen, the stupidest person at Wharton that ever went through this." That has to wound you after a period of time. And I think psychologically, you defend against that. You say, "Oh, I'm not stupid. I'm smart. In fact, I am a stable genius. I'm smarter than anyone. I had, a distant relative go to MIT once." I mean, he grasps at straws wherever they are.
0: It's not a straw to become president of the United States. He can say that I became president of the United States not once, but twice.
1: He uses that. He does say that. One of his famous sayings is, "I'm president and you're not." And he's right. He has a certain degree of political savvy, which has gotten to where he is, and that's really not so bad, as in terms of being a political animal. The difficulty is that he's an impaired individual, and that makes it really hard. I saw his press conference with the Artemis astronauts when they came back from the moon, and I saw the whole thing, and he did a really good job. He kept it together. He was polite. He patronized one of the female reporters at one point, but fundamentally, he was pretty good. And then toward the end, he couldn't stop himself, and he commented on the size of the ears of the head of NASA. He said, "Oh, this fellow really has big ears." It was like he couldn't resist the impulse to hold himself back from commenting on someone's physical presentation. And then he realized what he had said. He sounded horrible in a relatively warm and positive environment. And so he backed off, and he sounded like a teenager trying to rationalize. He said, "Well, he has big ears. That means he really can hear." And, it was terrible. And it was a hallmark of how he just couldn't stop himself.
0: Well, recently, with Dolly Parton's death, what does Trump say? She liked him. Remember when the 9/11 happened and the Twin Towers came down in Manhattan? Trump went on television in New York that very evening after that massive tragedy and said, "Now that the Twin Towers have come down, my building on Wall Street is the tallest building in Wall Street."
1: Well, what can we say about that? I mean, that's rampant. Narcissism is a very serious way to go through life.
0: It's totally devoid of humanity.
1: And that's part of his character. I think that's all true. The take-home lesson here is that it's getting worse. And that's really scary.
0: Well, is there any, in the last couple of minutes, Henry, is there a diagnosis of how you could treat somebody? He's obviously untreated. Is there any hope, or is he just going to spend the next 2 years basically saying F you to all of us?
1: Well, I think yeah, he's going to do that. I think Susie Wiles early on in this administration said warned him not to turn this administration into a revenge tour, and that's what it really is. I mean, he's it's a revenge tour. If he has policy, it's to have revenge on his perceived enemies. That's one level of problem. The other problem, of course, I keep coming back to that, is the fact that he has a tremendously powerful military, which he's really increasingly willing to use and dissipate. And that's really dangerous for, multiple reasons. But let's talk for 10 seconds about what we can do. Well, what we can do, I think, is obvious. The weak Republicans have to be replaced by Democrats, who hopefully will become strong. I don't know if they will. I don't know if they have the courage and the intelligence to do that, but democracy has to work if it's going to work. And so if they can control the House or both houses of Congress, maybe they can impeach the guy. Maybe they can get the 25th Amendment set in place so he can be driven from office. J.D. Vance becomes president. I mean, these are the steps of politics. But that's step one. He should step down. Take the money and run, Donald. I mean, there are things that can be done. The Congress can do it. Congress can get active. That's terribly important. Equally importantly, we have to revitalize our nuclear treaties around the world, and we have them in place. We just have to negotiate them and get other countries to agree and to settle down and to work toward ultimately the abolition of nuclear weapons. We just had a Jim Mueller, a very great colleague of mine, and others, got together, and they had a conference within the last month or two in the Vatican on the dangers of integrating artificial intelligence with nuclear weapons. That's not a fantasy. That's something that's happening right now. And they came out with what is known as the Declaration of Rome. And they said two very important things. One, get artificial intelligence out of anything to do with nuclear weapons. And two, let's work on the abolition of nuclear weapons. And people at that conference who were computer experts and artificial intelligence experts and physicians and the moral authority of the Vatican was present. And collectively, they came together to say those things. Well, that's the beginning of wisdom.
0: Right. Well, we saw what artificial intelligence did to those Iranian school children who were killed on the first day of the war. So
1: it's heartbreaking.
0: I thank you for joining us, Dr. Henry Abram.
1: My pleasure. Thank you, Ian.
0: And this has been Background Briefing. I'm Ian Masters, and I'd like to thank producers Graham Fitzgibbon and Asha Price. And if you've missed any of today's program and would like to explore our vast archives, you can visit us at backgroundbriefing.org, where we'll include extended interviews searchable by topic and have made it easy for you to sign up for the daily email updates that provide links to resources, articles, and books discussed on the program. 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Bye for now.

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3: All right, what's going on? Hello, it's Friday. That's a little better, right? 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Subscribe to my Substack, do all those things, keep the show going and growing. And yeah, that's it. I'll keep showing up. How about you? Because we do have a lot of work to do, and I'm sick of it. I don't know about you. That's why I enjoy getting together on Friday nights and Tuesdays and Thursdays and whenever else we can get together and survive and thrive in the last days of the American Republic. I hope not, but we do have our work cut out for us. And thank you, Jim. Nice to see you. Looks good. Sounds good. Thank you so much. Thank you, Josie, for being here, and everyone on the Substack, and people watching on APS Radio and APS Radio News. Welcome, welcome, welcome. Okay, where else? And on the Political Voices Network on Substack. Join all those things. I do ask a lot from you. Is that a lot to ask? I don't know. I don't think so. Let's see, where do we begin? It's very irritating that, what the fuck, okay, I don't want to curse right out of the gate because it does mess up the algorithm, but yet again, Trader Trump is getting away with it. This is what is so infuriating. No wonder I have a knot in my stomach and my blood pressure medicine really needs to be upped. I don't know about you, but it is infuriating watching that thing get away with his crimes and how sad it is that the Republican Party came to fruition. They transformed from the Republican Party to the Republican Party. But what a shame that there's so many cowards in that party. I mean, I'm not really surprised. I'm more disappointed. I don't know what the word is. I just didn't think they would all be so absolutely spineless and complicit. I didn't think that it would be, that there would be so many enablers and co-conspirators and collaborators. That's a better word. I knew that they hated America down into their core because fundamentally, conservatism is an anti-democratic ideology. It really is. It is the ideology of hierarchy and putting everybody in their place. Even when they're capable of functioning, they're not really capable of fully functioning in a democratic society. They always want the right people, quote unquote, to run things. And they're much more capable of living in a free democratic society as long as, some are, let's put it this way, all men are created equal, some are more equal than others. That's the way the conservatives like it. And the rest, the dumbasses who are peers here, right? In the, as far as class is concerned. And I'm talking about working class. This weekend is Labor Day. But the peer, our peers are the Republicans who are on, you know, they're not billionaires. They're working stiffs like us. But the right wingers have spent a lot of money on their propaganda machines, convincing them that they're temporarily embarrassed millionaires. They're not small D Democrats. And it always drives me insane when I hear Republicans who work for a living proclaim themselves to be capitalists when you're not a capitalist. You know, like, especially like if you're an Uber driver, if you trade the time in your life for a paycheck, you're not a capitalist. You're a laborer. And the majority of the American people are. And since, you know, this the country is not that old, so we really don't, the middle class, we don't have a lot of, you know, historical references, but from our own country, because the middle class was really created in the middle part of the 20th century, thanks to the New Deal. And government policy. It wasn't created because billionaires felt like trickling. It was put together by FDR's New Deal policies that Republicans in the late 20th century set out to destroy. And when, before FDR was even cold and in the ground, Republicans, well, when they were still Republicans, were they were looking for their FDR. They needed somebody to hype up as being so, allegedly as beloved as FDR was. And they found that in Reagan. And they were able to parlay Reagan's popularity. I mean, he did win in a landslide. But they were able to take that and run with it through the death of the American middle class. Now, it only took 40, 50 years for the United States to go from the most upwardly mobile to the least upwardly mobile, from the widest income gap, from the slightest income gap to the widest income gap. And now the United States, the inequality in the United States is worse than it was in ancient Rome. This, to me, should be on every ticker underneath, on every corporate media. It should be on the Times Square ticker in Manhattan. But we don't hear a peep out of the corporate media in regard to the death of the American middle class. All we hear is the normalization of the oligarchy. They don't even have a labor section in the newspaper anymore, when that used to be a regular part of newspapers. It wasn't just the business section or the stock section. There was a labor section in the newspaper. But why do you need a labor section when the unions in this country went from 35% of the working workforce to 5%. I think it's 6% now. Being in a union is pretty rare, and unions are struggling at this time, though there's a resurgence in the understanding that we need unions. You know, support for unions and collective bargaining. And this is, I'm talking about this because it's Labor Day. I should have put it in the description. I do want to get to the other things we have in store for tonight, which is I want to talk about Trader Trump's arch, the arch getting away with another thing that makes me want to puke. And just another thing that we're going to have to tear down. Really, we do have our work cut out for us. The first 100 days of when Trader Trump is gone from office, hopefully, legally and peacefully. And the day after the election, when Democrats have power again, we have our work cut out for us. And it includes doing something. If he finishes that ballroom, it's not going to remain a ballroom. It either needs to be bulldozed or needs to be turned into something public, something that we can all benefit from. Not Marie friggin' Antoinette, traitor Trump, and all of their elite pals to take bribes in a little bribe pit where he can welcome the dictators of the world to kiss his ass. Kiss his ass at our expense. You see, the military they're abusing, the treasury they're abusing, everything that these freaks are abusing, these incompetent clowns are abusing, are things that we created, that liberals, that we built. You know, they hate the military. We're the ones that built the military. We served in the military. We were the ones that kept the world safe for democracy, so to speak, for generations. We fought fascism. We didn't enable it. We stood as at least some kind of... Wait, hold on a second. Let me lower this. This is Tara Devlin. Be right back. I'm back. Okay. I mean, in all our hypocrisies, I'm not delusional here, but yeah, we weren't out there generally. We participated in the coup overthrowing Mossadegh in Iran. We've messed with democratically elected governments all over the globe when it comes to capitalism, and we pay the price for that today. But at least we were front-facing it with our designs for democracy. And it wasn't completely hypocritical, because we definitely invested and we did some good around the world with USAID, for example, the humanitarian missions that we went on, the soft power that... that, you know, Traitor Trump doesn't have the capacity to understand. Okay, hold on. I'm losing my voice. All right. Are we getting raided? Nice to see everybody over here. Over here. See, whenever I see... these fuckers have ruined this timeline. When I, you want to, let me just tell you the thought processes that just went on in my head. When I said, you know, over here, and then in my head, I fucking heard those children that, what do you call them? Over here, over, apology tour. You know what I'm saying? Those kids, I'm sure they're grown-ups now. This is during the first maladministration. The ones who were at his inauguration, because nobody would play. None of the legitimate artists would play. None of the A-listers wanted to participate in that bullshit. And so they had to get those girls over here. Over there. That's what, anyway. So that's what I'm trying to say is that everything is ruined. Even that, even when I said, oh, look at over here or whatever I said, it fucking immediately tracks back to something Traitor Trump did to embarrass us, to disgrace us, and to invade us, invade our space. And every fucking minute of our lives, that's the thing. It's like being abused. It's like being stalked by a goddamn serial killer. Being just a constantly abused. It's like living with an abuser. We're all suffering from some form of PTSD, and I say that it's maggots too, not just the normal people. Maggots are suffering because they're fucking sick. These people are sick. They're the ones that, you know, they have to carry all that hate and ignorance around. And that's a heavy load. It really is, to constantly hate. And when I think about them, what they do with their spare time, for example, they'll wake up and they'll go and remember we talked about this. They went down to the border, all these maggots. And there were some children that were, that desperate parents put on a bus to the border because they didn't want them getting killed by gangs or trapped in gangs or sexually trafficked. So, you know what that takes for a parent because they love their child that much? And you can't help the accident of birth where you're born. And they put their children on a bus and hope that they'll be safe. That, you know what that takes? The desperation that these parents must feel to do that, and the love for their children to just hope in the kindness of strangers and the American people that you're going to protect their children. I mean, you know what desperation they must be living in to do that? And what do maggots do? They, in the morning, they got up, they put on their pants, and they got their morning coffee and whatever else they did. They do their flushing and their wiping and their morning necessities, and they go down to the border to scream at the busloads of children, of the terrified children coming in. They scream at them and yell at them to go home, and they're not welcome. And this is how sick they are. Which is why I say they're suffering too, because how ugly and idiotic must you be, shackled with the chains of idiocy to do that, to spend your life being a piece of shit like that. I mean, somebody who is that hateful, and I'm sure they all consider themselves Christians too. And, you know, and I often, sometimes when I'm thinking about things, I just think about what a different world we would live in when I imagine if I had three wishes or whatnot, that people would be just treated with a little bit of fucking compassion. You know, what a difference it would make if instead of a bunch of maggots at the border screaming. Oh, and this happened in Staten Island too. I grew up on Staten Island, so I know these fuckers. They are racists. There's a lot of fucking racists there, but there's normal people there too. So just like anywhere, there's normal people everywhere. There's normal people in red states, but, they did the same thing to the asylum seekers on Staten Island because they were being housed in an old school that was shut down. In fact, a school that I attended at one time. And they were surrounded. We were playing the video of it. They surrounded this old school that were housing migrants and asylum seekers. And they were chanting, "You're not welcome. You're not welcome." I mean, what the fuck? You're not welcome. You're not welcome. Go home, maggots. Go home. Go to church, right? Go bend your knee in front of the cross in your local parish, right? Do some fucking good. Go, there's things to do. Go clean up the neighborhood. Go pick up the fucking garbage you throw out the window. because you're not raised properly. Go do something worthy of life. Right? You're not welcome. But then I think about what a difference it would be if we met people with compassion. You know, you're home. Okay, we got you. And wouldn't that be a burden lifted off all of our shoulders? Yes, there's a process. Yes, you must seek asylum legally. We wrote those laws, by the way, after World War II, so another Holocaust wouldn't happen again. Because shamefully, we participated in the Holocaust by not letting in the escaping Jews that were fleeing Hitler's Germany. There was the story, I don't remember 100% the name of the ship now. I remember reading about it, learning about it, how it went from port to port, a ship loaded with people who were fleeing Germany, Jews who were fleeing Germany, and the United States wouldn't receive this ship. And it went from port to port to port until it was turned home to where the people on that ship met their demise in Nazi Germany. So we, because of that shame, we wrote asylum laws to prevent that from happening. So you would present yourself at the border and you go through a process. But imagine if we are kind to people as they go through that process. And maybe you just, instead of getting up in the morning and meeting the bus with the fellow mob, like the Mobs for Liberty and the maggot mob and all the assholes screaming and yelling at terrified children, maybe you just stay home, right? Or go volunteer at your local, I don't know, shelter, homeless shelter. You don't like people? Go to the fucking animal shelter, right? Walk those dogs. They need to get out of the cage now and then. Take them around the block. Be kind. Do something that doesn't suck, right? Would you once in your rotten lives, maggots? That's why they call them maggots. It's a perfect name. They're feeding off the rottenness of the body politic, the corpse of the body politic that they're literally trying to kill it, right? And thank you, Susie Ann Jones, for being a member at the Booty Boo level for nine months. Thank you so much. And I love you too, kid. Thank you for your support. Well, to get back to Labor Day for a moment, let's remember, as Richard Chu was on the show last week, and I want to thank him again for joining the Tarabuster. It was a great conversation. And he's amazing, and he's got such great energy that it can't help but rub off, and he's very inspiring. But he did remind us that it's not Congress that's the problem. When you hear this everywhere, you hear it on the corporate media, you know, the both sides. It's not Congress. It's the Republican Congress. It's not the politicians. It's Republican politicians who are the problem. And this is historically, it's not, you know, since they sold out at the end of the 18th century, the beginning of the 19th century, or the 20th century, I should say, not the 18th, the 19th and 20th century, when they sold out to the railroads and never looked back, the Republicans have been on the wrong side of decency and dignity and democracy. They have been the party of the rich, and they've been very successful making the rich richer. And they've done that through tickling racist funny bones and dividing the people along every fissure of disunity, every every distinction, every difference without a distinction, or different. What do you say? How do you say that? Distinction without a difference really is true. Meet females, males, gay, straight, trans, cis, everything that human beings are different or something, you know, just some fissure, some line that they can exacerbate. And they've been very successful in tearing this country apart, like that South against the North, right? Red states against blue states, even though they wouldn't even have the bare minimum that they have without the blue states. And the only reason the poorly run red states don't get more a better share of the, the taxes. When you pay your taxes, you pay them to the government, hoping that they provide certain services that are better done together. We shouldn't all be on our

That's why they put it in the Constitution to promote the general welfare, because we're in this together. That's just the nature of humanity. Nobody gets by on their own. Not a single effing person who was ever born and who will ever be born got by on their own, including traitor Trump and Elon Musk and Peter Thiel and all these pricks that think they did it themselves, that they're worthy of being the masters of the universe when they won the lottery. That's it. It's an accident of birth that they were born rich. And that doesn't mean that they have anything better than we do. In fact, they're fucking stupid because they're racist. And being a racist and stupid go hand in hand. And that's not just my own personal observation. That is science. Science backs that up. So, okay. Yeah, and as Richard Chu reminded us, it's the Republican. Well, he said Republican, but Republican Congress. That's the problem. Every time they get into power, the American working class goes lower on the ladder. So let's just think about Labor Day and remember why we celebrate Labor Day. And you know, we talk about unions. Yeah, it's the unions who fought, bled, and died for the basic things that we take for granted, like an 8-hour workday, overtime pay, the weekend, sick pay, if you're lucky enough to get it, right? But there's no federally mandated sick leave. This is what I mean. Like every country has that sick leave, vacation leave, federally mandated. And because, you know, they understand that. So that we're in this together, and what's the meaning of life, right? What is the meaning of an economy? This is another thing that we have to take back from the oligarchs who've had these people twisted, have these idiots who drive Ubers and vote for Trump and say they're capitalists when you're nothing of the sort. You're not a capitalist. You're a laborer, and capitalism would have its boot on your neck. I mean, it doesn't. If without regulation, capitalism is the middle passage. That's capitalism. You go right overboard. Oh, you're not gonna be worth anything. You're not profitable. You go overboard. This is one of the reasons I don't eat meat either. That's another thing. I don't eat meat because of I feel for the animals and the disgrace that we put them in factory farms and make them suffer, and then people eat that suffering, and it's disgusting. And I hope that one day humanity will look back and be appalled that there were things called factory farms. But another reason is because, what's the difference between us and them? Not much. Not much. If they could get away with it, once you slit the cow's throat, you'd go right in after them. Right in the grinder after them. So there's just a hair bit of difference in the way that humanity is treated. Just like the animals who are on the, born on the wrong side of history, so to speak. Born on the wrong side of Reaganomics. So, Democrats have helped people, not for the most part, not all Democrats. So nothing is across the board. Of course, there are outliers, and we have to take into consideration that all politicians at this point are swimming in the filthy pool corroded by money. And ultimately, money in politics is the root of all the evil
that we're dealing with.

0: with. If we got money out of politics, that would be a major reform that would make a lot of difference in our lives. Immediately, we'd get rid of people like Traitor Trump. Why would he be in politics? Why would any of them have the most of the Republican caucus would immediately resign? Right? Hold on, the music. Really? Because what's the point? Why would they show up to work if they can't grift and graft and get back slap in the wine cave with their billionaire pals and yuck it up and get those lucrative lobbying gigs lined up for when they leave Congress, right? So if we got money out of politics and we funded publicly funded campaigns, that would solve a lot of our problems, by the way. Anything short of that really is putting a Band-Aid on a bleeding artery, ultimately. But not that, we won't take the Band-Aid until we get, our head on straight. But I rarely hear anyone talk about getting money out of politics, except for Democrats, of course, but not the moderate Dems, right? For the most part, they talk about other things, and they talk about incremental change. And we're not doing incremental anymore. I don't know about you, but I hope that the Democrats have gotten the message. The incremental shit, that's not going to do now. We didn't go incrementally into fascism. They're doing a blitzkrieg here. And we can't incrementally crawl back. There will have to be massive reform once we get power again. And I do hope that's what gets me up in the morning. Not unlike maggots who get up to scream at terrified children. I get up thinking that we will have a new progressive era. As the saying goes, always darkest before the dawn. In Buddhism, we say winter always turns to spring, but I guess a lot of people say that. And it's the truth. So when, just like in the first Gilded Age and the Republican Great Depression, the first Republican Great Depression, gave birth to the progressive era and the New Deal. I'm hoping that the other side, when we get to the other side of the Trump maladministration, the oligarchy, the plutocrats, the new Gilded Age, that we will be in a new progressive era, and we'll get Medicare for all and universal higher education and unions, a resurgence of unions and retirement security. We will tax the rich at a 90% marginal tax rate again, like that socialist Eisenhower did when things were booming. They all want to go back to the 50s. The Republicans, they all pine for the good old days, right? When Leave It to Beaver, Beaver's mom stayed home and baked for Beaver's dad, who was totally 100% manly, heterosexual, right? At least we all thought. And Beaver got into wholesome hijinks in the neighborhood. But they want to go back to that bullshit time that was a construction, a Hollywood construction. But they don't want to go back to the time. They want to go back because of the gender hierarchies, the social hierarchies, the racial hierarchies, the gender mores. But they don't want to go back for the 90% top marginal tax rate and the 35% unionized workforce and the policies of Franklin Roosevelt that built, that made it possible for Beaver's dad to bring home the bacon on one income and then to live a middle class life in a decent community. Of course, they were white, too. There's the whole other side of that. But where were we? It's the Democrats that are, they're not completely evil, unlike the Republicans. Republicans have never done a thing for the working class of this country. It's been the Democrats across the board. And on occasion, some Republicans will join and vote with Democrats, but for the most part, every leap forward has been because of Democrats. Social Security, Medicare, and of course, Obamacare. Everything that helps people, Republicans stand in the way. And here's some, just a list, because it's Labor Day. Democrats have helped working people most concretely, not through, because Republicans will say that they're now the party of the people, which is such bullshit. They're not the party of the people. They're the party of the racist people. You see? And those racist people are too dumb to realize that the Republicans are picking their pockets and cutting their lifelines. That's why now they're waking up going, oh, wait, where's my diabetes medicine? How am I going to afford my diabetes medicine? How am I going to go to my doctor? How am I going to, I'm not waste, fraud, and abuse. I'm not lazy. I'm not the one. Me. I voted for Trump 3 times. How come I'm being hurt? So, yeah. Time for them to wake the F up and realize that, yeah, you voted for your own demise because they promised that they would hurt black people and gay people and trans people, all the people you hated. Well, let them eat hate. That is the Republican motto. As for policy, they got nothing. That's why Democrats have to step in and prop up their poorly run red states and the bulk of the infrastructure money from the infrastructure bill went to red states because they let their infrastructure crumble. In order to maintain infrastructure, you got to do things. You got to tax the rich. You can't do that, though, if you're a Republican. So what do you do with your time in the local government? Well, you pass bathroom bills and you go after the one trans kid in your state and you make sure they're properly and thoroughly tormented by the mob, by the good Christian mob. That's all you do while the infrastructure crumbles and granny goes hungry and the kids can't go to the doctor. Don't worry, Doctors Without Borders will have a field hospital once every 2 years, maybe. It's such a disgrace. So, yeah, concretely, Republicans do nothing. And in fact, I would argue they do less than nothing for their constituents, because not only do they do nothing for them, they harm them. They outright harm them. And not just their everyday lives, their practical life, their day to day, they harm their minds and their souls. They harm them on all levels. They rob people of their serenity. They take their peace of mind. They stress everyone out. They replace what could be better, their energy that could be better put elsewhere into making the world a better place in this blip of time that we're all here together. And they take that and they focus it on hate. And then, this is what I can't stand about maggots and Republicans, all of them, conservatives, because they rob people of their serenity, of their peace of mind, of their decency, of their dignity. It's disgusting. Oh, their unity, too. Leave people the fuck alone, man. You know, but they can't. What they do, they gotta poison communities and tear communities apart. Like, we just watched a video not too long ago. Oh, it was the trans teacher. There's a teacher, a music teacher, who's trans, and the Mobs for Liberty and the libs of TikTok got a wind of it. So there they go into the community, tearing it apart. So now the community's all up in arms, some of them for, some of them against, trying to hound this trans teacher out of a job. Because just who she is, you know, rugged individuals, there they go, freedom. All right, well, so yeah, every concrete thing that working people take for granted comes from Democrats, like building and defending the system of wage protections that Republicans are trying to tear down. Retirement income, health insurance, workplace rights, family leave, all of it. They're coming for it. Exactly, they're coming for it. No party, of course, has acted alone on every law. There's not, every Democrat is not the greatest, and every Republican is not the worst, although, you know, they're worse than Democrats. But many of the measures had bipartisan votes. But for the most part, it's Democratic-led or Democratic-enacted policies that improve people's lives. Working people, not billionaires. I mean, Republicans, that's what they do. They do everything for billionaires. Oh my God. They will fucking kneel on rice for billionaires. Oh, thank you, America Sucks, for your super chat. Your very generous super chat. America Sucks. America Sucks. Well, if you're in, I don't know where you are living, but if it's not here, I do envy you. I do know that it will. I would probably be a little bit less stressed. I would definitely be less stressed if I was born in another country. Sometimes I think about that too. I think about how, like, if I was in New Zealand or Ireland, where my family's from, or one of the Scandinavian countries that have strong social safety net. And anywhere, Canada, if I was born 500 miles to the north, I would not have to worry about healthcare. Healthcare has been one of my things, as you guys know, and I hope to see universal healthcare before I die, and not just for me, but for this country. And we'd already have universal healthcare, in my opinion, if not for racism in this country and other things. That's how they've kept us apart, and they really have destroyed this country because of racism. They've used racism, and that's why the Republicans don't want us to discuss race, and they go on about DEI. Everything's DEI if you try to rectify the sins of the past, the racist policies that are clearly racist policies. If you even discuss race, then they don't want to hear it because they need us stupid and divided. They don't want us to have that truth and reconciliation that we need to keep moving forward. To make a more perfect union. It has to happen. We've never had it. We've never finished Reconstruction. And we have to do it. If this country is going to survive. And, you know, it's also very it's really depressing when I think about when I was growing up and we had Schoolhouse Rock. I'm Gen X, and I think about they would never have that today. Like the cartoon, The Great American Melting Pot was one of them, and it boasted about how we were from all over, that America was like this great melting pot of all different cultures, and that's what made us great. And I remember my young, impressionable mind enjoying that, like, oh, wow, that's cool, that's great. We're unique, that's amazing. Everybody's from somewhere else. Look how cool that is. But it's all about a perspective. They would never do anything like that today or put something on like that. They would call that indoctrination or woke indoctrination, the woke mind virus, right? They would. But that's how, that's why Republicans, they're not meant to be a majority party, as we see. Conservatism, it should never have been a majority. No country is great being run by conservatives. Prove me wrong. That's my hypothesis. And if anybody can prove me wrong, then, you know, we could talk about it. As Jim said, Reconstruction, we've never properly finished the Civil War. Exactly. It's true. I was just listening to American History Hit. It's a great podcast. I love it. And they did a series about the Civil War and Reconstruction. And they were discussing how when Lee surrendered, he didn't know what was going to happen to him, whether he was going to be put in chains or executed, and he should have been executed, in my opinion. But they were discussing how, well, Grant and Lincoln, they didn't know how to treat the Southerners, because if they didn't recognize them as a foreign nation, they recognized them as a rebellion. So they didn't know how to treat the surrendering Southerners because they wanted to bring them back into the fold. So they didn't want to be too hard on them. But that was the problem. They should have wiped the floor with them. They should have put them in shackles. Alexander Stevens, he went on the run. And then these traitors were allowed back into Congress. And it wasn't even a year and they were allowed back into Congress. The blood wasn't even dry. But, you know, this is the problem. We've been entirely too nice to traitors, to conservatives who are traitors. Right. Exactly. Drew on the chat says, Lincoln really screwed up with that malice towards none shit. You're right. In fact, they mentioned that with malice towards none. Fuck that. Fuck that. But there was a contingent of patriots who felt that way, too, that were offended by this bullshit. These Southerners took up arms because they wanted to keep people in bondage, and more people died in the Civil War than in every other war combined. Over 500,000 Americans died, and trying to keep the Union intact. But on some level, you think about, and there's other discussions about, well, why? But then, you know, why would fuck them, let them go? But the other thing is, then what would it have taken to get rid of slavery? How long would slavery have lasted? Would we still have slaves officially in the United States? How long would, you just can't tell. You don't know. It definitely would have lasted into the 19th century, I mean, into the 20th century, right? So you don't know. You just don't know. And Lincoln, the other thing about him, he tried every tactic. He tried to appease. He tried to convince black people to move, to get out, you know, to go away, to go to, they were going to relocate black people or former slaves. And but he didn't, you know, so he wasn't some great, humanitarian, really, but he emancipated the enslaved population when he had exhausted all other options. But whatever, we're it's not that long ago, too. So, yeah. And I mean, Grant was an interesting character because he was a true abolitionist his entire life, and he was truly fighting. He really did hate the fucking traitors. I agree, but you know, that's why he should have slapped Lee in irons and dragged him to Leavenworth. Put him on trial. Put him on he betrayed his oath. Took an oath to the Constitution. He should have known better. He went to West Point, for fuck's sake. So, he's a dirtbag. All right, where was I? Just like Traitor Trump. That's why they love him, right? They love him in the South, but Traitor Trump, oh, he's a great general. They want to put a fucking statue of Lee in the well of the Congress. You know that? Let me see where that is, where they're at in that. Trump wants a statue of General Lee in Congress. Let's see. Here comes the music. We'll be right back. All right. Well, let's see. Trump has recently signaled that he would like to have a statue of Robert E. Lee in a prominent Washington location, not necessarily in the Capitol Statuary Hall. Yeah, but that's not what I heard. I thought he said they wanted to put a statue of Lee in there. Could you imagine, you fucking traitors? Oh my God, what a disgrace. What a goddamn offense that has to be rectified. Okay, let me get back to what we were talking about. Yeah, so just to go through it, the minimum wage, overtime, child labor protections that Republicans are currently, all of these, trying to undo, that's from the Democrats. These are all Democratic policies signed into law by Democrats, fought for by the labor movement, and signed into law by Democrats. The 40-hour work week that was signed into law by Democrats. And Democrats are traditionally, they're not hostile to unions, and they support collective bargaining, and Social Security, Medicare, Medicaid, the Affordable Care Act, protections like pre-existing conditions protections and things like that, that all the maggots love. That's all Democrats. Pensions, the pension rescues for multi-employer plans, the American Rescue Plan included pension relief provisions because, Republicans, they like robbing pensions, these conservatives, and Republicans like letting them get away with it. Job protection, family leave, family and medical leave. That's another thing that that Democrats passed. Unfortunately, it's not paid. right? You can leave and your job is protected, but they don't have to pay you. That's the thing about this country. In every other country, they have to pay you. You get paid by the federal government when you take a vacation. You get 30 days vacation in England, no matter what. Child tax credit, Republicans have rolled that back. Yeah, infrastructure, work with labor standards. That's the other thing. When Republicans pass policies, just recently, Trader Trump, they rolled all the labor standards back in federal contracts. When Democrats have contracts, they have prevailing wage and labor standards. But, you know, this is what we're dealing with. Support for equal pay, that's another thing Republicans are rolling back. It's unbelievable. The Lilly Ledbetter, right? I think Trader Trump already cut a big hole in that. Oh, they're awful. And unions and overtime. You know, that's the other thing with their fucking no tax on tips bullshit. One of the first things that effing con man did was he rolled back the qualifications. Who could qualify for overtime period in the federal workforce? That's the only thing they have control over ultimately. But so that's why when they say, oh, no tax on tips and no tax on overtime, and then they carve out they make it such a limitation on who qualifies for overtime. They roll it back so most people don't qualify for overtime. So if you're not taxing overtime, but hey, whoopie-fucking-doopie, given that nobody qualifies for it anymore. The scum. It's all about keeping people down and stupid, right? It's really, I don't know. When are maggots going to wake up? Does anybody know? Does anybody have a guess? God damn it. All right, so let's move on. Happy Labor Day. Remember that people fought, bled, and died. As we were, we recorded for Mike Malloy. We're covering for Mike Malloy, Roxanne Kincaid and I. So we recorded earlier today because of I do my show at this time when Mike shows comes on at 9. It's on now on the Progressive Voices app, so you can listen to it later. I'm sure you're all members of the Mike Malloy podcast, so if not, please become a member, and you know, we help each other. And what was I saying? So we were discussing how a couple of weeks ago on my Substack, I took a ride on my bike to the cemetery, one of the cemeteries, and where there's the final resting place of, or places of, multiple victims.
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6: And welcome, brothers, sisters, working class heroes. This is the Rick Smith Show. Thanks so much for being here today on the big program. Lots to get to, lots to talk about. Had an interesting conversation with a guy at the supermarket who was very angry with me, said that Trump is the champion of the working class, and I've got it wrong, evidently. And I said, look, you know, the sad reality is the fact that you've bought Trump's shtick is just an example of you getting played, because I'm not seeing him as the champion of the forgotten man. And look, you know, Trump has wrapped himself in the hard hat and said he was going to, you know, we're going to bring the golden age back. There's going to be factories are roaring. Wages are going to go up. It's going to be awesome. We're going to get tired of winning. But when you pull back what's gone on, when you peel back the rhetoric and look at what this administration has actually done, and this is what I was trying to tell the guy. It's straight up war on wages, straight up war on unions, safety, and your retirement. And look, this isn't a theory. It's what shows up in your paycheck or what doesn't show up in your paycheck. Let's look at wages for a second. While he's bragging about how well Wall Street's doing, the stock market's doing, his Labor Department was busy dismantling overtime protections. Those were supposed to give millions of workers more money and more time at home. And he runs around going, well, we're not taxing overtime. Look, if your boss can call you a manager and pay you clerk's wages and not have to pay you overtime, does that help you? That's what Biden and, well, Obama wanted to do. Trump took a wrecking ball to those ideas. I got to tell you, that's not standing with workers. That's helping the boss keep you working for free. Trump's gone after unions and workers' voice on the job. Loves talking tough to CEOs on camera, but instead, inside the machinery of government, you know, he went after the one institution that gives workers any bit of power, and that's labor unions. Federal workers have seen their collective bargaining rights gutted by executive order, mind you. He stacked labor agencies with people who hate unions, and their whole life's goal is to make life harder for working people. You don't do that if you want workers at the table. You do that if you want them in the corner, grateful to have a job, and silent. You look at safety. If you've ever worked in a job like I have, where one wrong move, one shortcut could maim you, you know safety is not red tape. The rules aren't red tape. They're the difference between going home and going to the ER. And what Trump's crew has done over the years is massive, massive deregulation, targeting dozens of rules limiting exposure to things like benzene, asbestos, or lead. That's not draining the swamp. That's telling corporate bad actors, yeah, go ahead, whatever, cut corners. If they get sick, that's your problem. And you look at the fact that this was supposed to be an economic utopia. Life was going to get easier for working people. Instead, wages have been squeezed, costs are rising. And we gave tax cuts to billionaires and corporations. I'm sorry. Where did we pay for that? Oh, yeah. Gutting Medicaid. And oh, yeah. Going after the programs that working people actually rely on. He even moved to lower the minimum pay for some federal contractors. You know, so that the owners can have more. You can't say you're for the little guy while you're literally taking money out of their pockets. I'm sorry, it doesn't work that way. And on the retirement front, the long-term security front, Trump went after the fiduciary protections that made sure that the person you're getting advice from has your interest in mind and not his. So here we go, Wall Street being able to skim a little bit more off of that modest savings you've been able to put away. While all at the same time, you've got the Trumpites going, hey, maybe we should go after Social Security, go after Medicare. It's not building a future for working families. It's carving it up and handing it to donors. Look, bottom line is Trump talks like a lunch bucket populist, but governs like a boardroom stooge. That's the reality. He didn't forget workers. He's targeted them. And if you're punching a clock, shipping boxes, or running a route, or holding a wrench, you should be furious at the guy who claimed to speak for you and make your life better, and he's only made it harder, more dangerous, and less secure. But hey, if you think he's your champion, gotta make me wonder. Want to hear your thoughts. Rick at TheRickSmithShow.com. Back at you. I'm Rick Smith, and this is Labor History in 2. On this day in labor history, the year was 1990. That was the day that George H.W. Bush signed into law the Americans with Disabilities Act. The ADA prohibits employment discrimination of people with disabilities and requires public accommodations to be accessible. The passage of the act was the result of years of grassroots organizing by members of the ADA community and their allies. When President Bush signed the law, he said that if he had to thank everyone who had been involved, we'd never get out of here before sunset. The passage of the act had bipartisan support, but many business leaders worried about the ADA's effect, fearing the costs of accessibility accommodations to their bottom lines. While most business leaders did not oppose the act outright, they did push for amendments and concessions to weaken its impact. The business newspaper, The Wall Street Journal, called the act, quote, the Lawyers Employment Act, warning that a flood of lawsuits on disability issues would harm businesses. In signing the bill, President Bush addressed business leaders specifically. He said, quote, you've called for new sources of workers. Well, many of our fellow citizens with disabilities are unemployed. They want to work, and they can work. And this is a tremendous pool of people. And remember, this is a tremendous pool of people who will bring to jobs diversity, loyalty, proven low turnover rate, and only one request, the chance to prove themselves. The passage of the ADA paved the way for fundamental changes in America's infrastructure, such as accessibility ramps, spots for wheelchairs on buses and subways, and parking accommodations. This was a major step forward, yet more work remains in order to build a society truly accessible to all. Like what you hear? Check out more at laborhistoryin2.com.
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6: So our quote of the day comes from my next guest, Alex Lawson, head of the executive director of Social Security Works. He said, I want a world that is awesome. I want a world that is kind. I want a world that works for working people. That is who makes this country great. He says it's the billionaires and their perverted sense of what life is that's the problem. But it's solvable. And that's the part that I like. It is solvable. And that's why I've asked my good friend Alex Lawson to come share some thoughts. You can check out his work over at socialsecurityworks.org. Alex, great quote, man. Good to see you.
7: Great to see you as always, Rick.
6: So walk me through this. I mean, you know, the reality is I've been saying this, a form of that for, you know, 21 years now. It's us who create the wealth. It's us who do the work. It's us who do all this stuff. But Donald Trump just said the rich people are leaving. Blue cities and blue states are going to be ghettos because we need rich people, or we're just going to stand around looking at each other with nothing to do.
7: You know, Donald Trump says a lot of dumb things. Let's just add that one to the list. You know, it's just true. And I try to bring this message when I'm, you know, get the opportunity like here. All power comes from the people. It's provable. That's not like a guess. You can see it in action through the entire course of history because governments are created by the people. And when the government stops working for the people, the people can change the government. The rules that govern us, the policies created by people. And when those rules and policies stop working for the people, we can change them. All of the power is with the people. And all wealth is created by labor. You know, quoting the great Adam Smith, I think the second most misunderstood book is The Wealth of Nations, right? He says it very clearly. All wealth is created by labor. So the people create all the wealth. The people have all the power. So we have all the tools we need to make the world that we want. The part that I was saying right before what you quoted is, I don't want just a livable world. I don't want the bare minimum. That's not what I'm aiming for. I want a world that's awesome for people. I want a world that works for working people who have all the power and create all the wealth. And that's not a dream. We can do that. We just have to break free from the shackles of the billionaires and understand they're still going to be rich. They're not even going to be that worse off. We've seen it in history before. The difference is that people, working people, aren't going to be scrambling for the scraps that fall off the billionaire's table. And in the moment where I think more and more people are waking up to their own power. And now we focus that power and we change the government that is not working for the people right now.
6: No, look, you know, we've had presidents of the past. I mean, Abe Lincoln. Labor is prior to and independent of capital. Capital is only the fruit of labor and could never have existed if labor had not first existed. Labor is superior to of capital and deserves much higher consideration. Yeah, I mean, you know, we used to know this stuff. Why don't we seem to get it anymore?
7: You know, the billionaires have done a really good job of perverting people's brains, of warping people's understanding of what's going on. And they do play on real human emotions that are there, base emotions, the worst of us. But that exists, right? There are the worst of us that is there. And tyrants and authoritarians have always been able to stoke the worst in people to further their power. And it is always the same playbook, right? It's like, the billionaires are the problem. They take all the money. But to protect them, you get a tyrant who's like, you know, the immigrants are the problem. Trans people are the problem. Whoever has the least power, that's a key part of it. Blame somebody who you can then bully.
6: Yep.
7: Because that worst instinct in humanity is that bullying instinct, right? It's the quick hit of adrenaline and joy that bullies get from bullying. And then there's a huge part of people who they're not bullies, but they're scared of bullies, right? And they don't understand that if they stand up together, the bullies back down every time because they're in their hearts cowards. That's what we're up against, is a bunch of cowards. So when people understand their power, that's when we see change. And unfortunately, it often happens only in the midst of great adversity, which we are in right now. Yeah, and it is only going to get worse.
6: No, I've been saying since election night, you know, the 2024, I've been, look, the problems to our future are going to come out of the suffering caused by their savagery. And they are being every bit as savage as I ever imagined they would be, and maybe even a little bit more so. But I did like something else you said. You talked about being in the midst of an intergenerational struggle. And that, you know, the reality is, and this is hard for Americans to understand and hard for us to get, your next line is, we're not going to be here to see the future that we're building and that we're actually just working for our children. And that's kind of a hard concept, because everybody I talk to seems to be focused on the here and now and not really thinking about down the road, because, you know, that's what the Hunger Games gets us. I got to survive today. I can't think about tomorrow.
7: That's exactly right. Isolation and the feeling of powerlessness leads to hopelessness and nihilism. And what this is the part that I spend a lot of time on in my second level talk. So with the people who are really nerdy about how messaging works, advertisers. So this is not just like you can read the books that advertisers use, right? Sigmund Freud's nephew who actually started modern marketing, and it is inferiority marketing. So you make somebody feel bad and then you insert something, right? So feel bad, buy this razor. That's why you can get people to buy, they're like, is your three blade razor not cutting it for you? How about a four blade razor? That's how marketing works.
6: Sure.
7: Isolate people, make them feel alone, make them sad, and then insert whatever it is you're trying to sell to make them feel better. This will make you happy. Ideologues do the same thing. Turn off the part of your brain that's worried, that can get sad at the state of the world, at the plight of other people. It's how people can become so heartless, is because they are just offloading their executive function to someone else. That is the trick of tyranny, is that everyday people are very susceptible to propaganda, to fear, to bullying, and especially to isolation. So now we're up against algorithmic isolation. We're up against all sorts of tech that's aimed at making us feel alone and powerless, so that someone can come in like Donald Trump and say, only I can fix this. Only I can fix what you feel bad. And that's the trick of tyrants. Yeah. And so what we do is expose the incompetence, the greed of them, and people are starting to get that.
6: No, I hope so. Because look, you know, I recently had a conversation with a guy who heads up a religious group. And, you know, it's amazing to me that people who call themselves religious or Christians or, you know, whatever their faith is, would take, you know, Medicaid away from folks so they don't have health insurance, would take food away from children, would just gut social policy that makes people's lives better, all in the name of giving tax cuts to billionaires, and then justifying as well, they work hard. Jesus would want me to be rich, or some other nonsense that we keep hearing. So it's weird to me that especially people who follow the book would tell me all of these things that just aren't there.
7: Yeah. And, you know, if we want to get biblical, what you're also looking at is the cult of Baal, right? This is sacrificing children for the perceived benefit of the adults, right? So the concept that they're talking about, though, is stealing their children's future so that they can live in the here and now, in whatever, you know, wealth and comfort and perversions they want. And that's what we're up against. We're up against a billionaire class who is evil, and they don't believe in the future. And so the way you fight against that is by believing in the future, is by fighting for the future. And it is hard. You do have to have some level of ability to understand that we are all going to die, and that we don't know why we're here. But you do know that it feels good when you do good. You do know that you want your children to have a better world, a better life. And so understanding that helps you then look down the chain of history and realize that I'm picking up the work of people who've understand that kernel of humanity, and they've passed the torch to me, and I'm going to do my part. And like MLK said, he talked about being the Joshua generation that did not get to the promised land, but could see it. He knew that the state and the forces of racism were probably certainly going to do what they did, which was kill him.
6: Yeah.
7: But he still fought, and he still built a future that's better because he understood that the future doesn't end with him. The future didn't end with him. The future doesn't end with you. There is a future, and it's worth fighting for.
6: No, look, I say this all the time. You know, I want to hand off to my children something better than what I received. I want this country to be the best place it can be, worth inheriting, if you will. And what I see happening, I don't know that I'm going to be able at the end of my time to go peacefully in the knowledge that I've handed them something worth inheriting, because I look at the policies coming out of this administration. I think of the kind of power and control that corporate interests and the very extraordinarily wealthy have. And as you've pointed out, evil. I don't know that I'm going to, I don't know that I'm going to go into that good night restfully.
7: Well, luckily, rage, right? We're doing biblical and classical references here. it's also okay to understand that there are periods where things get really bad, really quickly. And if you live through those times, that's when it's most important to find that solidarity, to do what we can to fight against the hopelessness. And hopelessness is, was it worth it? Was it worth it? Why wouldn't I just follow the greedy few and get under their umbrella of protection, turn off my brain? And I'll tell you why. It's because doing good feels good. It's because when you look at history, you understand that we are part of an intergenerational struggle that never ends. And when you get into that, when you enter that struggle with that understanding, the feeling of hope of being part of something bigger than yourself can block out all of that other propaganda. It gives you a North Star that you can focus on and understand that what I'm doing today is worthwhile. What I'm doing today, you might not even understand who you're giving hope to. You don't know. But the point is, we keep trying, we keep working, and that's how we move forward. Yeah. Because the burnout or giving up, you don't have to work all the time. I also say it's a relay race. It's not a sprint. It's not a marathon. It's a relay race. So you do what you can. Take the baton when it's passed to you. Hand it off when you need to. But do what you can, because it will give you a sense of hope and power that then you can envision a future where everyone has healthcare. And then you're like, that's not even that hard, right? And then you can envision a future where everyone has access to a great education. That's not even that hard, right? The things that we're asking for are not difficult to achieve as long as the people remember all power comes from the people. All wealth is created by labor.
6: Yeah. And to sum up what you said, you know, I mean, from the radical self-interest part that I come from, you know, when my great grandchildren look back, will they look at me positively, or will they look at me with disdain and hatred for what they've been saddled with? And I think from that perspective, I think we do want to do good. I do want the generations down the road to look back, as I do to my grandparents, and go, you built something that was handed down that made lives better. You know, we've kind of ruined some of that, but there's an opportunity. And you've talked about healthcare. Recently you were in an event with AOC to guarantee healthcare for everyone, which I don't think should be that hard, since we're already paying for it. We're just not getting it.
7: Yeah, it was actually a Democratic caucus wide event. And there were many members of Congress there. AOC, Congresswoman Ocasio-Cortez is the co-chair of the health working group. Congresswoman Terry Sewell is the other co-chair. A lot of other members who are involved. And it was really heartening, Rick. I went into it and I wasn't sure, because the Democratic caucus is very broad. I don't agree with everyone. But where in this room, there was a lot of in array. right? It was all the like, yeah, hey, we have the worst maternal mortality in the developed nations. We can end that, right? Yes, hospitals, nursing homes are closing. We have a non-existent long-term care system. We can change that. And it was, you know, there was a lot of in the weeds policy stuff. Yeah. I took the moment to just remind people of the New Deal that, yes, we're in the middle and the midst of all this adversity and this disaster caused by Republicans ripping $1 trillion away from Medicaid and healthcare. We're in the middle of a disaster. We can't just fix the disaster, though. The New Deal wasn't just about the acute problem of the day. It was to build a system to prevent that from happening again. And it worked. It worked for 90 years. That's why the billionaires hate it. They hate things that work. But we are in a moment. And what we have to do is not just say, hey, let's just reverse what Donald Trump did and get back to where we were right before he took it. No. Because that wasn't good enough. That's the what laid the groundwork for Donald Trump to come in.
6: That's how we
7: got
6: here.
7: To create a country that's so great and awesome and kind and works for working people that no tyrant can come in with their excuse because people understand their power. They realize that.

0: to people, but being part of, we can pursue it. That's exactly right. We can pursue it. We can pursue it. And so, that's what we have to do. Turn towards that future and not away from it.
1: So last question I've got for you, because you're in the room with these folks. I've been saying if Democrats don't come with a very bold, visionary platform with healthcare, with an increased minimum wage, with strength in unions, which now we're hearing from the right is communism, evidently. But if they don't come out with policies and stand behind them that are going to make people's lives better, winning in November isn't going to matter because they're just going to give it away in 28. Are you getting the sense that they kind of get that?
0: I do. I get the sense that, you know, I'm also, I work here in DC, so it's going to be a struggle. It's not going to be like a straight shot, but building towards 2028, which is when I think you have to build towards that big transformative vision. The midterms are going to give us the launching pad for that. So I do think because of just the fact that Donald Trump will still be president, what the Democrats are going to put out a vision. They're going to put out, you know, what's going to happen in the first hour, the first 100 days, the first year. And they're going to have legislative goals, but they're also going to use the other powers of Congress, oversight and investigation, to really dig into the criminality and all of the wrongdoings of the Trump administration and his cronies. And I think that that is going to be an incredibly important part of understanding that Democrats will get this big vision, right? What people are so sick of is the Republicans do terrible things. Democrats come in office and no one's held accountable. Donald Trump wasn't held accountable. That's why he's back. And so accountability.
1: And not only that, and only half measures to get what was done. So we've continually moved in the wrong direction for too long. And you're absolutely right. I want perp walks.
0: Exactly. And that's what it's going to take to break the chains of the propaganda false reality that people have been fed because they're scared of these bullies. But we have to show them that these bullies are just cowards, and the law that we create, that humans create, we have to hold them accountable.
1: Amen.
0: And if something is standing in the way, we can change it because we have that power. It's all within us. And when we're organized, we can build the future that we want.
1: There you go. Alex, as always, amazing stuff. I appreciate the time. Hope folks will check out socialsecurityworks.org. Alex Lawson, thanks again.
0: Thanks, Rick.
1: Want to hear your thoughts. You agree? You like that? Or, you know, because I've been getting a lot of, you call me, you want health care. You call me, you want a minimum wage increase. I want to hear your thoughts. Rick at the RickSmithShow.com. Angry, ugly hate mail to the top. Back after this.
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1: So Congress is in a big hurry. That's kind of the dumbest thing I think I've ever said. Congress in a hurry. Evidently, they're rushing to pass some kind of short-term funding bill through December 4th. Because, you know, a government shutdown before the midterms, even they have to know that they can't screw everything up. But also, they're also trying to pass

0: some legislation to, well, take that off the table, where there will automatically be funding, I guess, to extend funding if Congress just, I don't know, misses their deadlines. And I'm not quite sure how I feel about that, because won't we just never have a deadline? Kind of like we never have a budget, because we never can seem to do all 13 appropriation bills on time. But yet Congress, well, here to share some thoughts on where this all could lead. And if there's another government shutdown, who is going to take the brunt of their dysfunction? So I've asked my good friend Phil Glover to come share some thoughts. Phil is international vice president with AFGE District 3. Phil, thanks for taking time for us.
1: Thank you, Rick. Appreciate you having us on again.
0: So what do you think? You think it's possible that they might get out of their own way and get something passed so we could at least get past the midterms with some funding?
1: I really have trouble predicting anymore, Rick. You know, you think there's this thing called regular order. You think they're going to move something, and then it gets hamstrung somewhere along the way. We just don't know. The House is trying to pass a bill to get you to December 4th, but the Senate is talking about going through regular order. And doing the appropriations to try to have an appropriations bill passed through that committee. So it's really hard to say where this thing's going to get hung up.
0: Now, one of the ideas in there that I think you guys are all on board with is, you know, when Congress doesn't do their job and there is another government shutdown, that there's got to be something that where you guys aren't the pawns in all of this. I've always said that if you're going to shut the government down, everybody goes home. Nobody has to work if they're not getting paid, and let the pain and the suffering happen. Look, somebody's going to have to be held liable for. But I'm curious if you've got some thoughts on that.
1: Yeah, I mean, we have funding, you know, through September 30th this year, and so, as usual, we will come up to that deadline, and I'm sure they won't make it. They haven't made it for years. And then they'll either do a continuing resolution, or if this somehow cooler heads prevail and they pass this thing through December 4th, you know, then we wouldn't have to worry about that. But either way, you're still in that same situation every time. Now, Senator Lankford and Hassan have tried since 2019 to put up a bill that would continue funding agencies at current year level and then require Congress to stay in town and work until there is an actual passed bill. So I don't know if they'll self-impose that, you know, to lock themselves into D.C. Yeah. to work.
0: No, look, it's something that should happen. I mean, and not just lock themselves in D.C., but lock them in Congress. You don't get to go home. You don't get to go for dinner. You no fundraisers, no meeting with lobbyists. You keep your behind in the well.
1: Yeah, I mean, that's a novel thing, right? Stay and do your job like we have to do. You know, we don't get to just disappear or go back to our districts or whatever. We have to go and work and make our paycheck. They make $174,000 a year, not a bad living. They run for that job, and then they can't get the basic parameters of funding done each year, which is part of Article 1 of the Constitution.
0: Yeah, I mean, we can't seem to get a budget, you know, man. When was the last time we actually passed a budget? I've had a couple people on said it was sometime in the late 90s, early 2000s, that we have actually passed a budget with all 13 appropriations bills.
1: Yeah, I have to be honest, I really don't remember.
0: It's been that long. Yeah, it's kind of been as long as we've passed a minimum wage increase.
1: It would have probably been in the late 90s, early 2000s, maybe. You know, but I don't remember it being done anytime, you know, in the near past here with, you know, the last two administrations. Now I will say Biden never had a shutdown. Whether that was because he negotiated directly with the Congress. You know, he tried to be the adult in the room kind of thing, and we didn't have shutdowns.
0: Right.
1: But, you know, obviously this administration and this president has decided he can just go it alone and they'll do another reconciliation bill. The two houses and send it up to him for his priorities, whether they get legislate or not, you know, just pass funding.
0: No, this is what Democrats are complaining about. You know, continuing resolutions, these kind of funding bills that you're talking about. This just gives the White House an awful lot of power, where Congress has the power of the purse. And it just seems like that would be kind of giving that away, wouldn't it?
1: They've already given it away.
0: Okay.
1: I mean, here, you know, if you think about it, Congress last term, at the beginning of the year, passed funding, and then Russell Vogt came back, the head of Office Management Budget, and put forward a rescission bill that cut $9 billion out of things that the Congress had already passed. And they had to pass it by 60 votes in the Senate, but the rescission bill only had to pass by 51 votes. And so they went in. That's why Democrats don't want to negotiate with this group, because they will not keep their word. And if you don't have that, you don't have anything.
0: Yeah. No, that's top down. I mean, look, one of the things with the war in Iran that I agree with Iran on, the only thing I agree with them on, is you can't trust what Trump says. You really can't. And that's, I don't say that with any type of happiness or glee or, you know, it's just sad that you can't trust a word that comes out of his mouth, and it filters down into, well, what you're talking about.
1: Well, I mean, it has infiltrated the agencies. All of his secretaries act similar to the way he acts. They're all trying to mirror him. You look how they answer questions to the press. You look how they deal with unions. You look how they deal with, anyone that has any significant opposition to them or doesn't like one thing that he does. They just attack and attack and attack. You don't have discussions anymore about issues. It's you don't agree with me 100%. You're on the outs. You are my enemy.
0: Yep.
1: That's what this has become since January 20th of 2025. And unfortunately, you can't govern that way in a democracy.
0: Well, in a democracy, that's the part. You get that. Yeah. But in the world that they want to lead us towards, patronage, loyalty, you need a bunch of yes-man sycophants to do what they're told. And to point to that, I look at Pete Hegseth. I don't know if you've noticed, but as the head of the Department of Defense or war, since we now are at war, thanks to them, we're doing something really important for our military. And as you who represent, the people at the VA, we're evidently testing their testosterone, and we're going to get some vitamins in them.
1: Yeah, I don't recall when I was 19 years old and I went into the United States Army, went through training, all those things. I had plenty of that. I was plenty strong. I didn't have any of those needs to pump myself full of testosterone. I had enough. I was pretty fit individual. And this whole thing, again, is all propaganda all the time. It's ridiculous on its face. He is ridiculous on his face. I mean, he's just ridiculous. The things that he says, the things that he does, and people that take him any way seriously in the veterans community or in the military community, you have to wonder about what is going through their heads.
0: Yeah. But again, as one of the loyalists to Trump, doing what Trump wants, and that is attacking federal workers. And one of the things, your union has just filed a motion for a preliminary injunction to stop Hegseth and his direction to go after workers in the DOD and immediately terminate hundreds of collective bargaining agreements across the country. Because I guess if you've got testosterone, you don't need collective bargaining. I don't know. Put those two together.
1: Yeah, the problem, he waited. Trump's executive order was back in February of last year or March. And he waited until this last month to put a memo out to take all the contracts in Department of Defense. And it makes no sense because for the last year, they were bargaining and having collective bargaining and filing grievances. And that did not stop the world. It didn't stop them from going to war. Didn't stop them from, you know, any of the things that the Department of Defense does. And it never has. We negotiated contracts through the Vietnam War. We negotiated contracts through Iraq and Afghanistan, you know, in the after 9/11. So we still had collective bargaining and grievance processes all through that. But here we are again with this administration, anti-union, busting unions. This is what they're about. And, yeah, you know, it's not hopefully the court will come back as they have with the Veterans Administration. Have they had with some of the other agencies, TSA, and said, no, you have a contract, you have to keep it. That's what, you know, we're hoping to get through this preliminary injunction.
0: Because I was reading through this and I'm like, why now? Like, as you said, the executive order is, you know, well over a year and a half old. Right. You know, why now? Is it because maybe under the fog of war that they thought maybe it would be able to, you know, scoot through, that nobody would be paying attention, or give them the message, you go, you know, we during war, we can't possibly do all of these hard things like, you know, talk to our workers.
1: Yeah, it's again, who knows what their actual thoughts are because they don't give them. You see them in front of Congress when they're asked questions about this stuff. And they have no answers, no legitimate answer. So we're of the mind that this is just another assault on federal workers. There was an amendment put up last night. I don't know if it got approved or not in the NDAA, the National Defense Authorization Act, that talked about a study to figure out if they could eliminate 250,000 more jobs out of Department of Defense. Or Department of War, or whatever they're calling it this week. So this is just a constant assault on federal workers. Why we're seen as the enemy with this administration, you know, I don't know. You know, do we disagree on some things? Sure. But we do our jobs. The workers out there in DOD and VA and the others, they do their work. They protect the American public. They take care of veterans. This stuff is just an assault.
0: No, it's an assault on every level. I mean, you know, the reality is you know, we've lost like 10,000 scientists. We've lost so much. You know, the brain is, I don't know what the word for the brain death, because it's not a brain drain. It didn't happen slowly. They basically killed off the brain. And I fear, because I'm sure you've seen that, I guess now we're at the highest level of measles that we've been in, you know, decades and across the world. We're making measles great again.
1: Measles, polio, all these diseases that were eradicated basically in the United States are coming back because of the anti-vax push, social media, and now this, you know, RFK Jr., who, you know, my God, I would assume his family is pretty embarrassed by him. I think most of them are, at least they've come out and said that. It's not good. And then now the next step is beyond the HHS is now you have TSA that doesn't want to deal with a contract there. So now they want to privatize airports. That's their new thing. Yeah. You know, Gold Plus is their new plan to privatize airports, security. Now we did that before 9/11. Maybe we should learn something here. I don't know. Yeah. But there's a group of people that want to go back to contractor operated security.
0: But again, privatize, yeah. Profitize. I mean, that's always right. The goal. I mean, you don't know why they're going after federal workers. They're going after it so they can destroy the federal government and they can privatize all of the things that you guys do so well. I mean, it's that simple. But you know, here's what gets me though. I mean, they're going after your members. They're going after federal workers. And I don't know if you saw his speech recently, where he's, you know, he's talking about, you know, going after, using the Department of Justice to go after people. And immediately I'm thinking of, you know, the what was it, Julius and Ethel Rosenberg back from the 50s. We basically murdered a couple because of trumped up charges. Are you concerned about that for your members? Do you think your members are concerned about them doing their job and catching the ire of this administration? And isn't that, you know, really the telltale sign of an authoritarian regime?
1: Well, I think I do believe that we are moving in that direction. I think we're there in some cases. You know, this Office of Personnel Management, some of the rules that they're putting out now to eliminate long serving mechanisms for federal employees to file appeals on adverse actions and things like that, getting rid of what's called the Douglas factors, which was a case years ago that laid out a standardization of things that an agency needs to look for before they can terminate an employee. They want to eliminate those rules.
0: But whoa, Phil, I didn't think there was any way you could fire a federal employee. I thought you can't fire union people. I've been told. Yeah, haven't you heard?
1: Yeah. You have about an 18% win rate at the MSPB, the Merit Systems Protection Board, for a federal employee. If they get fired, if you go to that board, it's about an 18% chance that you can win that case and keep your job. Now, do we get settlements through that board? Yes. Through the judges there, we get settlements sometimes. But essentially, you can definitely fire federal workers if you do your job, which is document, make sure that the rule was known, make sure it was, you know, violated. These are things that there was a proper investigation.
0: Basic due process.
1: Yeah, basic due process. And if you screw that up, then shame on you. That's, you know, what we've always said.
0: But Phil, we've got a president who his tagline. He's got a tagline. You know, that's what made him famous.
1: Yeah. Yeah.
0: I'm expecting that to happen. You know, I'm expecting that to be the next reality show from the White House. We're going to bring in federal employees and ruin their lives.
1: Listen, a lot of people watched that show and they got this idea that he was a great businessman, I guess, from it. But, you know, reality is reality. I think we're living in a reality TV show right now some days.
0: Yeah.
1: You know, with this administration.
0: I'm with you. But you know, I want to go back to that speech, because that speech really was, it was something. I'll tell you, my mind at the end of it, I texted a friend. I said, that's the scariest speech I think I've ever seen, because he's basically declaring war on all of us, on democracy. And I know a lot of people have said that it was a big nothing burger, but the fact that he's going to weaponize the DOJ to go against people who stand up against him and question what's going on, I find that incredibly dangerous. And the fact that they are going after you guys and destroying unions, the only balance of power in this country that's totally on the side of workers, I got to tell you, it worries me.
1: Well, let's face it, he is an absolutist. All of his speeches about enemies. It's, you know, the media is the enemy. Federal workers are the enemy unless they're loyal. They have to be loyal. That's when they started to roll out these applications processes to try to get loyalty tests put into them. These are things that he has done, and he has a group of people around him in this second term that are loyalists. They're not like the regular Republicans that were picked in the first term.
0: Yep.
1: There's no Espers. There's no Bill Barrs as the attorney general who would tell him no. These guys are none of them. And this Blanche that they're about to confirm, you know, they're finding a way to get to yes. That's, you know, Tom Tillis trying to find a way to get to yes, you know. On this guy. His personal attorney.
0: Yeah, there should be no way to yes on this. So real quick, no. You know, give me some hope. Are we winning? Are we at least holding our ground? You know, thoughts?
1: I will say this, AFGE's membership has taken a curve upward. We are starting to re-sign up members, which is good. After the onslaught of the last year, we stabilized. We've gotten our organizing program out there, and we are starting to see where we're returning. We're coming back up. We were able to hold the Veterans Administration. We got 40 some thousand members back through the preliminary injunction there. So that gave us a boost. And, you know, I think there are indications that even some of his supporters out here, you know, if you go around, I know in some of the neighborhoods I'm in, you know, several years ago, there was a MAGA flag on every house. And now They're not there. They're
0: not there. No.
1: They're, you know, now some have switched to the American flag, I guess, to try to hide what they had up there before. But it seems that there might be a fever break, we hope, because of the war in Iran, because of some of the other things he's doing.
0: Yeah, gas is back over $4 a gallon. The grocery bill hasn't gotten any cheaper, and life's getting harder.
1: Yeah.
0: This isn't utopia. But the good thing is you were out there fighting, keeping the Dukes up, and still moving forward. And Phil, I give you guys credit, and I wish you the best, and I hope you'll come back with some more good news down the road.
1: Thanks, Rick. I appreciate you.
0: Always great to talk to my friend Phil Glover. I want to hear your thoughts. Email me, rick@therickssmithshow.com. I know it seems hard. It seems like the winning that we were supposed to be getting isn't so much. But we're going to get through this. We're going to go through it. But I want to hear your thoughts. rick@therickssmithshow.com. Right back. I'm Rick Smith, and this is Labor History in 2. On this day in labor history, the year was 1877. Workers organized the first general strike in American history. The strike was an outgrowth of the railroad strike, which you may know if you're a regular listener of Labor History in 2, that started 10 days earlier in Martinsburg, West Virginia. The drastic wage cuts demanded by competing railroad magnates brought about a work stoppage in East St. Louis on July 22nd. Railroad workers voted to go on strike, shutting down all freight traffic. The strike quickly spread across the river to St. Louis, which at the time was the nation's third largest manufacturing city. The St. Louis strike was led by the Socialist Working Man's Party. The Working Man's Party called for a mass meeting at Lucas Market that gathered an enormous crowd of thousands of workers to declare their strike. The St. Louis strikers set out clear goals of ending child labor and establishing an 8-hour workday. By the next day, the strike had almost completely shut the city down. The strike lasted nearly a week. However, divisions between rank and file and strike leadership emerged over issues of race. The demonstrations that emerged in the afternoon of the 25th were led by a group of Black River workers. In an interview following the strike, an executive committee member said, "We did all we could to get the crowd to disperse." He wanted to keep white strikers from following the lead of Black workers. The city's upper classes, startled by the events, began organizing a militia to quell the strike. Finally, federal troops arrived in St. Louis to crush the uprising. Special deputized police joined their forces. They arrested the strike leaders, injured hundreds, and killed at least 18 people. Labor History in 2 brought to you by the Illinois Labor History Society and The Rick Smith Show. For more information, go to laborhistoryin2.com.
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0: New York Post just reported that the U.S. hits most cases of world's most contagious disease in 35 years, and it's only July. Thanks, Maha. Thanks, RFK Jr. Because here's the thing. When federal workers and public health experts warn us that something's wrong, I think smart move, listen. When scientists tell us there's a vaccine-preventable disease that's spreading, I think the smart move is not to sneer at expertise, but to respect it, fund it, follow it, and maybe stay alive. Because the reality is history keeps telling us the same ugly lesson. When we dismiss science, people die. And right now, the U.S. has already hit the highest number of cases of measles in 35 years, about 2,300 at this point. And we're about ready to no longer be in the status of it being eliminated. That didn't happen because federal workers failed to do their job. It happened because too many people stopped trusting the people whose job it is to actually track the outbreaks, warn us about it, and then stop its spread. Because people were watching YouTube videos on the can going, "I did my research." And nothing drives me crazier than that. But this is bigger than just the measles outbreak right now. It's bigger than one disease, one agency, or one administration. It's about whether or not we still believe that facts matter. Federal workers and government scientists are not there to win popularity contests or even line their pockets. They're there to tell us the inconvenient truth that something could kill us and maybe what to do about it. They're the ones who monitor infections, analyze environmental dangers, investigate food safety. Hello, Taco Bell. Hello, Taylor Farms. And alert us, you know, when a small problem is beginning so it doesn't become a national disaster. The danger that we find comes when political operatives, hello Trump, hello RFK Jr., turn science into a punchline, when expertise gets labeled as somehow elitism, and when public servants are treated like enemies for doing their jobs. It's that kind of anti-science culture that doesn't just embarrass us, it leaves us exposed. Because diseases don't care about partisan talking points. Viruses don't care about cable news. And the measles outbreak is just a small reminder that reality always comes and collects. And it's usually our behinds that it collects on. So if we want a safer country, we have to stop undermining the people who are trained to protect it. We need to trust science. Oh my gosh, you didn't say that. Yeah, and we need to defend federal workers. You know, the people who are every day getting up to deliver this stuff. And also remember that facts aren't a suggestion. They're kind of the foundation for public safety. There are no alternative facts. There's no world in which, you know, a big outbreak of measles is actually good for us, which I've actually had someone tell me. It's going to make our immune systems better. We're going to fight through stuff. Except for the people who don't make it. And it's easy to be the one standing here going, well, I got through it, when the ones who didn't don't have a voice. Because the reality is it could be your children, your grandchildren. So this administration is doing such damage to the infrastructure, the intellectual infrastructure of this country. It's going to take decades to undo. I read a story just the other day. Some 10,000 scientists are no longer in the pipeline, which means the people who are supposed to be doing the work, gone. Scary stuff. Want to hear your thoughts? Rick at TheRickSmithShow.com. Thanks for being here. We'll see you back here next time.
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8: 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We have a powerful, important show for you this week. 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Lots of great tips in that segment. After that, we have one of the million care conversations. 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I share my own care story and then share about how you sharing your care story can help change our nation for the better. Following that segment, we dive into paid family medical leave. What's happening? Why is the policy moving? And how you can help make it move forward even faster. Then we close the show talking about maternal health, a very, very, very important topic. We're going to jump right in with our first guest. Deirdre Shefflin, who is with the ACLU, saving us and our civil liberties everywhere. Welcome, welcome, welcome, Deirdre.
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